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3: I've defended Republicans for 35 years in public, and then we wound up in a war with Iran that has gravely hurt the United States. Trump has been disloyal, totally disloyal to the United States. He cheated on the United States with a foreign power.
2: Tucker Carlson on breaking with the leader he helped reelect.
4: At the point that we're talking right now, President Trump, without Benjamin Netanyahu by his side, has said the ceasefire is over. And the United States in the last 24 hours has hit more than 80 Iranian targets.
3: Right.
4: Isn't the more honest and direct thing to do hold him fully accountable for his actions?
3: It's his fault. He's the U.S. president. And a huge part of the job is resisting pressure from outside forces. And he didn't. So he's weak.
2: From Bloomberg Weekend, this is the Michelle Hussein Show. I'm Michelle Hussein. What was envisaged as a short but overwhelming war against Iran by the United States and Israel has turned out, 5 months on, rather differently. Ceasefires have proved fragile. Iran's power over the Strait of Hormuz is still apparent. And the war may yet have a significant political fallout in the United States. A president who promised no more wars has, in fact, repeatedly used force in his second term. But it is the Iran war that has sparked a spectacular fallout between Donald Trump and one of his most prominent allies, the former Fox News host and conservative commentator Tucker Carlson. He worked hard to get Donald Trump reelected. He was dismayed when the first strikes against Iran took place last year. Then came the start of this war in February. And at that point, the Carlson-Trump relationship imploded. Since then, in episode after episode of the Tucker Carlson Show, he has gone after what he's portrayed as a betrayal of America first. And he's gained a larger audience along the way. Episodes now get tens of millions of views across social media and podcast platforms each time. And Tucker Carlson has more than 17 million followers on X. He has long been a polarizing figure, disliked on the left from his bow tie wearing Fox News days. Now, though, he has lost friends and allies. That's partly because of his rift with the Republican Party, but also because of the way that he talks about Israel, amplifying narratives and stereotypes, his critics say, that cross the line into anti-Semitism. Our conversation was recorded between London and Maine, where Tucker Carlson lives, and we do go into some tough territory. There are a number of responses and some extra information that you'll hear at the end. In fact, for this episode in particular, please do read my notes, which you'll find at bloomberg.com/Michelle. That's where you'll get a sense of why a question was asked in a certain way, what might have been left out of an answer, how I prepared, and indeed what I read afterwards, the places where I've added context. So that's the background. And here's how my conversation with Tucker Carlson began. Thank you for talking to us.
3: Oh, of course.
4: You know, I was thinking about your home in Maine because I was reading the last bit of this book where you write quite emotionally about tidying up the house at the end of the summer. And I was thinking that you don't have to do that anymore, right? Because you live there all year round now.
3: That's true. I'm grateful.
4: Yeah. Tucker, you know, in this conversation, we are going to range far and wide how you see the U.S., how you see the rest of the world, especially the Middle East right now. But before we do that, I really wanted to understand your influences, because I think you're clearly in the midst of a really intense time in your life as well as in the news. Can we talk a little bit about your father, first of all?
3: Of course.
4: I was reading, as I prepared for this, what you and your brother wrote about him when he died last year. And I was just struck by what an unusual life he had, and obviously curious about how that influenced you. A difficult start to life in many ways he had.
3: Well, it influenced us enormously. He had the most interesting life of anyone I've known personally. He was born an orphan, grew up in an orphanage in foster care, then was adopted, never finished high school, joined the Marine Corps, went into journalism, started working for the government, traveled the world, knew everybody. It's just a fascinating, self-educated person, intensely curious, very smart, very honest, kind of swashbuckling, complicated, and just a great guy. And my brother and I had the privilege of growing up alone with him when we were little. Our mother left when we were small, and my father got custody because she wasn't there. And so we grew up with them in this kind of eccentric, not kind of eccentric, extremely eccentric environment, but a happy and wholesome one. And for many years, I really never told anybody other than my wife about my childhood because it sounded so bad. But it wasn't bad. It was great. And we really sincerely enjoyed it. But it was not mainstream at all, in the sense that my father never felt like he had to believe something because everyone else believed it. He came to his own conclusions. He wasn't always right, but he was very often right. And he was consistently more right than the majority of public opinion in the United States. He was just an independent thinker and very American in that way. And there's so little of that left.
4: And I also thought, particularly internationally minded, he had, you know, seen a lot in the 60s in the US, but then you wrote that he was involved in intrigues around the world in the last 25 years of his life.
3: He was. And I wrote that obituary on an airplane the day after he died and was sort of confused about what he had been doing from the mid 80s until he passed, and was criticized widely. You know, your dad worked at the CIA. You must have known that.
4: There was another part of what you said about him that jumped out to me, which is that his motto was "Who dares wins."
3: Yes.
4: You know, people in the UK will know that well as the SAS. But I wondered if that has come to you in this period, because you have had a very public break with President Trump, with the Republican Party. At the same time, you've seen a big increase in the reach of your show since the Iran war began. Has that spurred you on and given you more conviction that the path you're on now is the right one?
3: No. You know, I've never been business minded. I mean, I was fired 3.5 years ago. I probably could have retired. So I'm not thinking about our ratings. I've never thought about my ratings. Again, you don't have to believe me, but it's just true. Ask anyone who's worked for me. I don't even know what they are. I was in agony when I criticized Trump. I like Trump. I didn't want to, and I endorsed Trump and campaigned with Trump and spoke at the Republican National Convention. And I've defended Republicans for 35 years in public. And I had zero interest in having a spat with them. And so I felt driven to my positions. Trump allowed the U.S. government to be completely steered by this tiny little country in the Middle East, Israel, to our great detriment. And I watched it happen. I was offended by it. I argued against it directly to him. That had no effect at all. And then we wound up in a war with Iran that has gravely hurt the United States. And it was out of my frustration that I said that, but not some calculation that I'm going to get rich or something by saying it. You know, that's just true.
4: Yeah, but it must be energizing to have a greater reach right now than you did a few months ago.
3: So I look at it different. It's funny. I don't know that we do have a, I mean, I really don't know if that's true. But from my perspective, you know, the year that preceded this war, I spent pretty, tireless is the right word, but I mean, I was very focused on preventing a war with Iran and wrapping up the war between Russia and Ukraine, which is also damaging the United States gravely and Europe gravely. And from my perspective, I had no effect at all. Like, nothing I wanted to happen happened. I had no power. I had no influence. And I think I'd kind of talked myself into believing that I could have some effect. And at the end, I didn't. And so that part of that was my vanity and my silliness. And, you know, men tend to think they're more powerful than they really are. And I think that happened to me to some extent. But I felt like all of my efforts came to naught and I didn't feel like a winner. I felt like a loser.
4: At the point that we're talking right now, President Trump, all by himself, without Benjamin Netanyahu by his side, has said the ceasefire is over. And the United States in the last 24 hours has hit more than 80 Iranian targets.
3: Right.
4: So isn't the more honest and direct thing to do hold him fully accountable for his actions as the most powerful man in the world?
3: I don't think he's the most powerful man in the world. I have held him directly accountable. It's his fault. He's the U.S. president. He was elected. That's his job. And a huge part of the job is resisting pressure from outside forces. I mean, and many presidents have, to varying degrees, resisted, you know, attempts to control them from outside. And he didn't. So he's weak. I'm not pretending otherwise. But it's also just a factually verifiable statement that Israel pushed us into this. And Trump allowed them to do that. The Secretary of State himself said that on camera. So this is not like a conspiracy theory. It's a fact. The United States is unwilling to, or maybe unable, who knows, to restrain Israel. Like, you know, I'm on the outside. I'm not talking to Trump anymore. I haven't spoken to him since late February. So I don't really know. But I, you know, have a news feed. So I know that we did not restrain our ally and partner in this war, Israel. And so, of course, it was never going
4: to
3: work.
4: Okay. But it's one thing to seek to influence the U.S. president. Many countries have done that with greater or lesser success over the years. It's another thing to look at the elected leader of the world's only superpower, only real superpower at this point, and say he is not the most powerful man in the world. Are you really saying that Netanyahu is a more powerful figure than Trump?
3: No, I don't.
4: So who is the most powerful man in the world?
3: The United States is not the world's only superpower. China has a larger economy. China didn't just lose a war to Iran. So, you know, who knows what Chinese military strength actually amounts to. We are much less powerful than a lot of us thought we were 4 months ago. So we're not the only superpower at all. And that actually, that assumption is part of the problem. That leads to hubris and overreach, and it's a very familiar path. But you overstate your powers. I would say that there are all kinds of forces in the world. You know, one of them is China. There's also the international business community. We have a globalized economy. So there's no such thing as an American business or a British business or a German business. You know, these are all interconnected. And global capital is more powerful than any voting bloc in the United States, period. It's a complicated thing. But the closer you look at it, and I've looked pretty closely, the more you understand that the elected president of the United States has power, for sure, but he does not have sovereignty. He does not have unlimited power or full freedom of motion to act on behalf of his voters. He just doesn't. I mean, we're watching it now on this and many other topics.
4: More from my conversation with Tucker Carlson coming up. I'm Michelle Hussein, and this is Bloomberg.
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6: I'm Michelle Hussein, and you're listening to some highlights of the Michelle Hussein Show podcast on Bloomberg Radio. Today, I'm speaking with Tucker Carlson. So, summer of 2025, when Israel began military action against Iran and the US then joined in and bombed the nuclear sites, you were clearly publicly upset about what you called warmongers, but you did patch things up with the president.
7: Correct.
6: How did that happen?
7: I mean, it got so intense. So I don't work for Trump. I've never, obviously never worked for Trump. I'm not in any business deals with anything related to Trump. I'm not beholden to Trump. So I always tried to be honest. I wasn't always as direct with him as I probably should have been. But on these questions, I was very direct. And I said, you're getting led around by the nose by Israel. Everyone can see it. Nobody cares about the Iran nuclear program. There are a lot of bad people with nuclear weapons. We don't want more of them. But this is not about nuclear weapons. This is about sucking us into a regime change war against Iran. I flat out told him that a bunch of times. And he's like, no, that's not true. But it was true. It turned out to be just provably true now. So that was extremely upsetting to me. So I was supposed to meet with him in the White House. Israel bombed. We allowed them to bomb. We paid for it, of course. We paid for their missile defense when the response came into Tel Aviv. Like, it was our war with Israel prosecuting it for us. So I was so mad that I was supposed to meet him at the White House. I didn't go. And then he called me and we had this kind of intense conversation, and I was very upset. And I just said, look, it's demeaning for the United States. Like, you're the president. I don't even hate Netanyahu. It's not even about that. It's, we're the United States. We've got 350 million people. You cannot be led around by a tiny country. Like, what are you doing? And he really hated that I said that, because it's true. It was true. It is humiliating. This whole thing is humiliating to the United States. And to me, as an American whose family's been here for hundreds of years, it's outrageous. Anyway, and then he said I was crazy. He gave some statement, Tucker Carlson's crazy. Well, obviously I'm half crazy. I mean, I know that. And so somebody pushed me and said, you should call him. And so I called him and he picked up first ring and I said, yep, I'm kind of crazy. Like, I've never denied that. I mean, look at me. But anyway, he laughed and then our relationship, you know, that was like one day. But when we actually killed the Ayatollah, bombed a girls' school, like, this whole thing was so nuts that I was like, I'm out. I can't. This is too much. It's too damaging to my country.
6: Who else did you call? You've been friends over the years with so many others who are in that circle. J.D. Vance, yeah, for one. Stephen Miller, another. Mm-hmm. What are the other conversations you've had? If you're as exercised as you clearly were and are, I can't believe your only conversations were with the president.
7: Between the 12-day war in June and the regime change war on February 28th, yeah, I talked to everybody. I think that my views represent the views of most Americans. My views are not ideological. They're not radical. What's radical is taking orders from Netanyahu to enter a war that's going to hurt your country. That's crazy. That's extremism. It's religious extremism, by the way. I'm not a religious extremist. I'm just kind of a garden variety Christian. And so I'm not the crazy person here, actually. I'm representing common sense. And I know that. And no amount of screaming at me or calling me a Nazi or an anti-Semite, which I'm obviously not, none of that is going to change my view. And I told Trump, you're going to destroy, I appeal to him because I think that's what he cares about most, honestly, obviously. I said, you're going to destroy your legacy, your administration. Like, your name will never be uttered except with reference to this disaster that you're about to start. So don't do that. That's what happened to Bush. I knew Bush well. And Bush had all kinds of plans in 2000 when he got elected to do this, do that, improve America. What's Bush remembered for now? You know, the Iraq war and the financial crisis.
6: Yeah,
7: that's
6: you,
7: it.
6: You supported the Iraq war.
7: I certainly did support the Iraq war. Oh, yeah, I bought into it completely. And I not only supported it, I argued against and attacked people who opposed it. I'm sorry, and I remain sorry.
6: So in that period, when you're arguing to anyone who will listen or anyone you bump into in the White House against the war with Iran, do they say to you, we're doing this for Israel? Like, why are you so convinced that Israel has actually controlled this, not only influenced it, but controlled it?
7: Well, because again, there's a ton of pressure from Israeli agents, the neocons, whatever you call them. We've watched it for 4 months. The United States, the president himself will say, no, we're doing this. And Israel will just immediately do the opposite and destroy the peace negotiations. I'm not even attacking Israel, by the way. They have a different view of what the end of this should look like. They have a different set of interests. They're a different country. They have a different goal.
6: But this suggestion that you've made on Israel's goals, that the Israeli goal is chaos, it's dysfunction. What would be the natural, obvious, well-documented effects of this migrant crisis in Europe, further destroying Europe? That's always been an Israeli goal, destroy Europe.
7: Yes.
6: Do you really mean that?
7: Well, I don't know. Netanyahu means it. He said it. No one watches. See, the thing is, nobody watches.
6: Where has he said his goal is? Where has he said his goal is to destroy Europe?
7: Rome is the enemy. Rome, meaning Christian Europe. The prime minister of Israel has said this on camera. I would refer you to the internet. You should watch it. It's fascinating. Why would
6: Rome?
7: Don't
6: you think he's making a reference to history and the Romans destroying the temple rather than present day Rome in Europe?
7: I don't know. Why would something that happened in 70 AD be relevant for a secular modern head of state? I don't understand that. Like, what is he saying? I mean, look, the worldview here is totally different. That same prime minister has said repeatedly that we are fighting Amalek. And people are so biblically illiterate, they don't know what he's referring to. He's referring to the Amalekites. And there are a couple of different stories in the Hebrew text and what we call the Old Testament that describe what he's talking about. And what he's talking about is the elimination, truly the genocide of a group commanded by God and described in great detail called the Amalekites. So this is not a Western view of war. The Western view of war is, you know, we punish the wrongdoers and most people have nothing to do with this, so we don't kill them too.
6: So Israeli leaders and many ordinary Israelis as well reject the idea that this is a genocide. I hear that that is your view. I will just say that the idea of fighting a war in a just way is not simply a Western idea. It's not only a Western Christian idea that there are limits to war and you only strike in self-defense. I'm a Muslim and I can tell you that actually if you read the Quran, that idea is there as well. So it's not a purely Western concept.
7: Oh, I wouldn't claim that it is a purely Western concept. My point is it's the basis of Western civilization. And to the extent that other civilizations share that view, I applaud it, of course. And by the way, you say that some Israelis don't think it's genocide. Well, everybody else on the planet, so far as I can tell, looking at the facts, concludes it's genocide. I don't know if there's any other group on planet Earth who doesn't see this as genocide.
6: Many governments don't see it that way. Your government doesn't. The British government doesn't.
7: I mean, well, your government and my government are paying for it. So, of course, they're implicated in the genocide and they share the guilt of this genocide. It is happening. There's no excuse for it. We should do everything we can to stop it immediately.
6: You know, the bigger picture of the use of force in this second Trump administration is that the president, quite apart from striking Iran with the help of Israel, has used force many times.
7: Yes.
6: Yemen, Venezuela, Nigeria, Syria, Iraq, Somalia. This has actually been a very frequent phenomenon of the last year and a half, and he's been comfortable with it.
7: So I've noticed.
6: This is the man that you worked really hard to get reelected.
7: Yes.
6: Perhaps you didn't pay attention to something that was always there.
7: Oh, I paid close attention to it. That's why I was so involved. I knew that he was under enormous pressure to do the things that he has since done. I knew exactly who was pressuring him. And I was arguing the counter case and doing everything I could to make the counter case.
6: Who pressured him to hit Nigeria or the targets in Syria or Iraq or Yemen? Who was pushing him on Venezuela?
7: Well, was he
6: pushed into all of these things?
7: Well, of course. I mean, obviously. By the way, every president is pushed in different directions on all kinds of different topics, not just foreign policy and not just by the Israeli lobby or whatever. And again, the whole job is figuring out who to listen to, when to bow to the pressure, when to resist the pressure. Like, that is the job. Okay. So none of this is new. Every part of American Middle Eastern policy is driven by donors to both parties. Of course. I mean, it's a lie to pretend otherwise. Some of that is just inevitable. You take money from people. You need money to run a campaign. I'm less judgy maybe than I sound. I understand how it works. You have to listen to everybody. By the way, people should listen to the Israeli lobby. They've got a perspective. You should listen to the Muslim lobby. I mean, it's a big country. Everyone gets a say. I get it. And ultimately, when you're looking at the potential of a third world war, which we are, I was obviously very distressed by what he did in Venezuela. I thought it was crazy and embarrassing and immoral. You can't just roll in and arrest a president and say, I own your oil. Like, that's crazy. And I thought that, and I said that to some extent, but I didn't lose control of myself on camera because I felt like what really matters are the biggest things. And maybe my calculation was wrong. It wouldn't be the first time, but I just wanted to avoid this war because I knew that once we got into this, we wouldn't get out until we were gravely diminished, gravely diminished. I don't think that's good for us or for the world.
6: A few notes here, in addition to those that you can read at Bloomberg.com/Michelle. We did approach the White House for comment on what Carlson said, accusing President Trump of being disloyal and controlled by a foreign power. A White House official said, Israel is one of our strongest allies. No country or leader pressures President Trump to do anything. He makes decisions based on what serves America's interests and will never allow our country to be taken advantage of. The way Carlson talks about Israel has been criticized by the Anti-Defamation League, which says he regularly legitimizes the idea that Israel or Zionist actors exert hidden, malevolent control over the U.S. government. And similarly, the Nexus Project, which describes itself as a Jewish watchdog organization, has called Carlson one of the most important enablers of anti-Semitism in the United States today. You'll also have heard Tucker Carlson suggesting that Benjamin Netanyahu has said Rome is the enemy. This appears to be a reference to a video in which the Israeli Prime Minister is asked what book he is reading, and he names one called Jews versus Rome. It's about Jewish revolts in ancient Rome. And Netanyahu adds the words, "We lost that one. I think we have to win the next one." And finally, Carlson also references the story of Amalek in the Old Testament. This is a complex area because there is more than one biblical mention of that tribe, which attacked the Jews in ancient times. Netanyahu's office have said that where he has compared the present day to fighting Amalek, he means Hamas rather than all Palestinians. More from my conversation with Tucker Carlson coming up. I'm Michelle Hussein, and this is Bloomberg.
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2: 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Today, I'm speaking with Tucker Carlson. What do you think it's going to do to the Republicans in the midterms?
3: I mean, they're going to be spanked. Yeah, they're going to be punished for it, of course. But the question is, does that make the country better? No, I mean, not really.

0: I don't see any political leader right now speaking for the majority of Americans. I mean, the American economy is so lopsided at the moment that younger people are legit struggling, at least by American standards. And I don't see any political leaders really thinking about how to fix that or moving their priorities from, you know, a whole suite of different foreign conflicts back to the United States and spending the time thinking about how do I elevate my people? How do I help the people who put me here? I just don't see that mindset.
1: Is your third party idea a real one? You've floated it. You've said you want to help build one.
0: Yeah.
1: What are you thinking?
0: Well, I just want to be clear. I'm not running for any office ever. Okay. You know, I'm not being coy or pretending, you know, and then I'm going to like announce for president. I'm not announcing for president. I'm running for president. Ugh. That's a nightmare. And I'm not doing that. But I just want to help. I want the promise of democracy to be real, that like you vote for someone and that person makes a good faith effort to represent your interests. Like it's not complicated. Self-government is not that complicated. It's disappearing. But there are a lot of very ominous trends in the United States domestically that are just completely being ignored. And I would like someone to address them. And after Trump's performance over the past year, it's hard to believe that he's the guy who's going to reform. I mean, he is closely allied with the leaders of both parties. And this whole partisanship thing, and this is true in the UK too, with respect, it's kind of a ruse, actually. Like they fight over these issues. They'll pick an issue, transgenderism, and they'll tell you that, you know, they just got completely different worldviews on transgenderism, and that's like the most important thing. But what that cloaks, what it hides, what it's designed to obscure is the fact that on economics and foreign policy, the big questions that determine the fate of nations, they are aligned.
1: I don't think that's true, Tucker. In the UK, of the big parties on economic issues, there are very distinct differences.
0: Then I shouldn't. I mean, I've made this mistake so many times. I have family there. I spend a lot of time there. And I imagine that I understand a system that I don't understand very well. So I should probably shut up about UK politics.
1: Okay, but tell me about the third party. Is it, well, I'm wondering whether you're watching the rise of Nigel Farage, you know, someone you've talked to, you've had him on your show. Is that some kind of a model? And are you serious about a third party or are you just throwing it out there? Just, you know.
0: I am. Yeah, I know Nigel very well. And I was just with him in London not long ago. But I will say, yes, I'm watching the rise of reform and with some amazement and delight. Not that I think reform is the answer necessarily, but an option is a good first step. And I do think that, you know, and there are meaningful differences between the Democratic and Republican parties to the extent that their voting bases do disagree in real ways. I'm saying that the people who run the parties are fundamentally aligned. And one of the ways you know that is because Trump brings us to war on February 28th without making the case to the American public, without convincing even the majority of Americans this is a good idea. Like no one was for this from day one. So you would think, given that this is a country with a long history of boisterous public protests, that there would be massive protests against the war. No, none, zero. Well, why is that? Where were the Democrats on this? Like they could mobilize a million people and put them on the National Mall in Washington, but they didn't. Because they're for it. That's why. And that is not democracy. And it would be nice to have a democracy. We had one. I would like it again. That's
1: okay. The Republican Party, the fact that you've left it, does that mean you've given up on J.D. Vance leading the Republican Party, being the next presidential candidate, and it being a different Republican Party to what you see now?
0: Well, I think if J.D. Vance were president, of course he would not be at a war with Iran. It's impossible for me to imagine J.D. Vance standing up and saying we need to have two wars to defeat a phantom nuclear program. It's like too insane. You know, I think he has too much self-respect to say something like that. I don't think he believes it. I think J.D. Vance would have led the Republican Party into closer alignment with its own voters. But he was not the president. He's the vice president and he doesn't have the authority.
1: Yeah, but he could be the next presidential candidate.
0: Yeah, I mean, we'll see. I mean, you know, I wish he had been elected president in 2024, but that didn't happen. I love JD. I've never been shy about that. I've taken a lot of abuse for saying that. I probably haven't helped him at all by saying that. I don't agree with him on everything, of course, but I think he's an honest, very smart, decent person that puts him above almost all politicians I've ever met. And so I'm on some basic level rooting for him, but it's just hard to imagine how the Republican Party after this, after truly betraying its own voters, betrayed its own voters. It told them Washington is an inside game. A small number of people are getting very rich. They commit crimes with impunity. They're protected by the U.S. government. It's called the deep state. And we're going to uproot it. And then not only did they not uproot it, they attacked anyone who asked to see the Epstein files. Like, what? You know, betrayal is the worst thing. So, like, if my neighbor leaves his wife and kids and runs off with a stripper, I disapprove of that. If my dad leaves me and my siblings and my mom and runs off with a stripper, I never get over that for the rest of my life, because that's betrayal. And that's exactly what happened. Trump betrayed not just the country, but the people who vested their hopes in him. And that is low and wrong. And every culture, every people, every person recognized that intuitively, recognizes betrayal as the worst thing. That's why Judas is remembered, why his name lives in infamy for all eternity, because he, not because he did, took the wrong side, but because he betrayed. So yeah, that's what this is. It's betrayal. And I think it's very hard to get past that in the short term.
1: Have you been in touch with J.D. Vance in recent months? What's the state of play between the two of you?
0: No, I haven't. I mean, I haven't been to Washington. I'd love to go see him. I can't, you know, I can't. Trump's all mad at me. They're all mad at me. Calling me an anti-Semite, or it's just so ludicrous. Look, I think at this point, it wouldn't be good for me to contact anybody. I'm seen as disloyal. Disloyal? First of all, loyalty goes two ways. Second, the loyalty that matters is the loyalty of our leaders to the country they represent. Okay? And they're disloyal. Trump has been disloyal to the United States. Totally disloyal to the United States. He cheated on the United States with a foreign power. So I'm not the one who's been disloyal.
1: So what are you going to do next?
0: I don't know what I'm going to do. I don't know where I'm having lunch today, but I would say I am open to any alternative that serves or makes a good faith effort to serve the American people above, and really probably to the exclusion of, foreign interests and corporate interests. Like, it's an orientation, okay? That, you know what makes a good parent? Loving your kids. It's not reading some book on it or knowing the instructions or some esoteric knowledge, you know, that makes a good parent. No, it's just the desire to help your kids. And that desire comes from love. And if you have leaders like that, they don't always make the right decisions. They're not perfect. But over time, their people will thrive. Just like a family presided over by parents who love their kids will thrive. So we don't have that. We have leaders who have contempt for us, who take us for granted, who use us, who lie to us, who really don't care about us at all. And we know that because when life expectancy declines, when people die younger, when the middle class disappears as it did 11 years ago and nobody says anything about it. So I'm just looking for an alternative to that. Like, that's not hard. We should be able to find that.
1: It's a really bleak picture you paint of the United States right now.
0: It's a normal human picture. Look, you have successful systems. It happens in companies. It happens on sports teams. It happens in any human organization. Success breeds decadence, which spurs collapse. Like, this is a very recognizable cycle. And the United States has been the most successful country in the history of the world. And so needless to say, just like in successful families, fourth generation affluence, well, you have an entire ruling class that is living testament to this. You know, it like, this is what happens when you succeed. Over time, you get flabby and you get decadent and you become contemptuous of the people you lead and you forget the qualities that made the organization successful in the first place. And then you have a reset. And hopefully it's a non-dramatic reset where people just kind of come to their senses and recall why they were successful in the first place and do those things. Like, that's my hope. I don't want revolution, but we're going to get a revolution if this continues.
1: And you have talked on your show about America heading towards civil war. Do you really believe that? Because that is a, I mean, not just bleak, it's also a really inflammatory thing to say. And I can't help thinking about political violence and the awful ways we've seen it in the U.S. within the last year. Do you, you know, when you say words like that to millions of viewers and listeners, how much do you weigh up, like, the responsibility that you have given your reach?
0: Well, the responsibility is 100% on the people who are perpetrating political violence. I abhor all violence. I abhor the violence of war. I abhor the violence of abortion. I abhor the violence of euthanasia. So there's no chance I'm going to take credit for political violence. I'm against it. What I'm saying is that if you convey to people that their vote does not matter, that there's no nonviolent way to be heard, they will, by definition, over time, resort to violence. I don't want that. Democracy was supposed to be the answer to revolution. We've never had a revolution in the United States, despite a couple of world wars, a civil war, a Great Depression, the anti-war movement in the 60s, civil rights movement. We had a lot of drama in the United States, the murder of a couple of several presidents. We've never had a revolution in the United States. Why is that? Because democracy is the pressure relief valve that keeps people from storming the Bastille.
1: It's been an intense 6 months. In the news, this has been quite an intense conversation. Before I let you go, can you just cast your mind ahead 12 months to summer of next year? Donald Trump will still have 18 months left in the White House.
0: Gosh, my hope is that the Iran situation will be resolved. I would like people to come to their senses. I don't think Trump is as big a factor now. Trump is weak. It's obvious. He couldn't restore peace. The strong leader restores peace. That's what strength looks like. It's order and peace. He hasn't been able to achieve that. So I'm not sure how even really relevant he is, but I just hope all global leaders wake up to the fact that we're kind of on the precipice of something awful and walk it back.
1: Tucker Carlson, thank you very much.
0: Thanks for having me. I enjoyed it.
1: Thanks for talking to me. On with the rest of your day this afternoon. What have you got planned? Or how are you going to decompress?
0: Oh, decompress? I mean, my life's intense all the time. No, I've got a live show in a few hours, so I'm going to go write that.
1: Before we go, a few notes here, in addition to those that you can read at Bloomberg.com/Michelle. We did approach the White House for comment on what Carlson said, accusing President Trump of being disloyal and controlled by a foreign power. A White House official said, "Israel is one of our strongest allies. No country or leader pressures President Trump to do anything. He makes decisions based on what serves America's interests and will never allow our country to be taken advantage of." Thank you for listening to some of the highlights from my podcast. To hear the full conversation, please subscribe to The Michelle Hussein Show, wherever you get your podcasts. I'm Michelle Hussein, and this is Bloomberg.
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0: This is Wall Street Week. I'm David Westin, bringing you stories of capitalism. President Trump wants to build what he calls a golden fleet to transform the U.S. Navy. What will it take to get it done? Are U.S. shipbuilders up to the task? And can the government stay the course this time? Plus, it's one thing to charge $166 billion in tariffs. It's quite another to give it all back. The continuing saga of President Trump's IEEPA tariffs and whether Humpty Dumpty can ever really be put back together again. And Blair Efron of Centerview Partners takes us through what the AI rush is doing to American companies and the deals they are trying to make. Is there anything left for the rest of us? But we start with the global concern over inflation in a week that gave us new CPI numbers and Chair Warsh's first testimony on Capitol Hill. Are we facing higher long-term interest rates? How much of it comes from that AI rush? And what does it mean for Western economies if we can't get back to that magical 2% target? Loretta Mester was president of the Federal Reserve Bank of Cleveland and now holds positions at both Penn's Wharton School and Princeton. We got new inflation numbers out this week, which were not as bad as they had been in the past. But there has been a growing concern, I think, about longer term inflation. Where are we?
1: Well, inflation's been above the 2% goal of the Fed for over 5 years. So we do have an inflation problem. I think it remains to be seen whether where interest rates are today are enough, right, to actually move inflation back down. I think the question that FOMC is going to have to ask itself is, do we need to raise interest rates a bit in order to add
0: Is there anything left for the rest of us? But we start with the global concern over inflation in a week that gave us new CPI numbers and Chair Warsh's first testimony on Capitol Hill. Are we facing higher long-term interest rates? How much of it comes from that AI rush? And what does it mean for Western economies if we can't get back to that magical 2% target? Loretta Mester was president of the Federal Reserve Bank of Cleveland and now holds positions at both Penn's Wharton School and Princeton. We got new inflation numbers out this week, which were not as bad as they had been in the past. But there has been a growing concern, I think, about longer term inflation. Where are we?
1: Well, inflation's been above the 2% goal of the Fed for over 5 years. So we do have an inflation problem. I think it remains to be seen whether where interest rates are today are enough, right, to actually move inflation back down. I think the question that FOMC is going to have to ask itself is, do we need to raise interest rates a bit in order to add restrictiveness to the economy to bring inflation down? And I think they don't know that yet. I think the tone is getting more that we're impatient with this inflation, but I think they're going to wait for some more data before they make up their mind that they're going to need to raise rates. I think there's a good case for saying we need higher interest rates, because it's hard to argue that where we are today is very restrictive on the economy.
0: And particularly maybe because the headline number came down really largely because of fuel. Really,
1: yeah, that's right. I would say, though, that overall the report was a pretty good report, even when you look at the components. I mean, one of the things that have been, I think, troubling me is if you look at core services, excluding housing, and I think that's a key indicator to look at, that's been moving up. Right. We had the inflation coming down last year, even before the war in Iran. We saw that indicator, the services component, excluding housing, starting to move back up. And I think that's got to be a concern for the FOMC. You know, they've been forecasting inflation is going to come down. And even without oil prices pushing it back up, you still see that inflation has been pretty sticky.
0: And so it raises the question for some of us, why? I mean, it's good to have the numbers and know where the numbers are, but then you want to know what is really driving that, because you have some sense of where it's going to go next.
1: Well, I think that's the question about how restrictive really is policy, right? Monetary policy is what's going to determine whether demand is outpacing supply and therefore putting upward pressure on prices, or, right, whether it's restrictive enough and it's going to bring demand more into balance with supply.
0: The one place where we know demand is up is in AI and all that comes with it. all the investments being made are really, to me at least, stunning. Does that in and of itself suggest that we probably are going to have continued inflation pressure for the foreseeable future?
1: Well, you certainly see prices for components that go into AI being elevated, and that is a source of pressure, upward pressure on inflation. I think the question, and this is something that the new chair, Kevin Warsh, has been talking about, is eventually he believes that AI will increase productivity enough that it becomes sort of a disinflationary force. I don't think the timing really suggests that we're going to get there soon. I do think right now it's an inflationary issue. And the question is, how long will that last, and whether, again, that'll feed into other parts of the inflation and the consumption basket and therefore become a more of a broader inflation problem.
0: And this week we had not just the CPI numbers, but also Chair Warsh with his first appearance on Capitol Hill, where, to my hearing, said we really are serious about this inflation. And he recognized what you said, which is we've had it over 2% for a long time now. We've got to do something about that. At the same time, maybe, as you said, eventually it might come back down. How does he balance those two things? And how long is eventually?
1: Well, this is always a question for the Fed. And certainly, I think it was great that he reiterated the commitment that the FOMC and the Fed has to 2% price stability. I would say, as someone who was at the Fed, right, we were always committed to the 2% inflation target. That's not, and price stability and maximum employment, which are the goals that we've been given by Congress. So that isn't new. And the real question is, in making those trade-offs between the two goals, when there are trade-offs, right, and I think they're going to have to take seriously whether their policy rate right now is in the right place or whether they're going to have to recalibrate that a bit higher to get inflation down.
0: As you say, there's a dual mandate. It's both about price stability as well as employment. Does the nature of the employment situation in the United States right now actually give the Fed, if they wanted to use it, some room to raise rates up?
1: Well, you know, if you look at the labor market, it's an interesting labor market in the sense that it does appear to be pretty steady and in balance. I think what troubles people is when you look at the rate of payroll employment growth, it's much slower than it had been in the past, right? It used to be that you'd say to keep the unemployment rate stable, you would need 150,000 jobs added per month. Now, right, that number is much, much lower, right? It's many estimates are between 50 and 70,000 a month. So that's quite a bit lower. And that's because the supply side of the labor market has changed so much. So you don't need as much hiring to keep supply and demand in balance. So there's a lot of concern about the labor market in terms of those lower growth numbers. But actually, it's been a pretty stable, and the unemployment rate itself is low. That doesn't mean that there aren't problems in the labor market in terms of different aspects of it. As probably you know from, and your listeners know, right, young college graduates have had to struggle to get jobs. Part of it may be AI, part of it may be uncertainty about the economy, but a lot of what's happening in the labor market is on the supply side, not on the demand side. And so, yes, if the key concern right now in the economy is the inflation part of the mandate, not the labor side.
0: You mentioned the various task force, five I think there are, that Chair Warsh has named to deal with various aspects. I suppose it's sort of to be expected that when somebody comes in, they want to take a fresh look at things. Were you surprised at how quickly and how extensively he's looking at some basic things at the Fed?
1: Well, not really, because, you know, he was very vocal before he became chair about some of the things that he thought could be rethought, right? And so if you look at the task force, there's one on communications, there's one on the balance sheet, and he's been very vocal about the balance sheet and the use of quantitative easing. He's been very vocal about trying to find data sources that are more micro-oriented data sources and more forward-looking to help the Fed do its projections so that it can have a better sense of where the economy is going. And the last one, of course, we just talked about AI, the labor market, and he has particular views on that. What I was happy to see is that the people he's chosen as leaders of those five areas, there really are experts. You know, it's a combination of academics, central bankers, not only U.S. central bankers, but abroad, who have been central banking experience in terms of actually doing monetary policy, and some business leaders. So I think the combination of those people, right, and with the staff help from the Fed, as he said, right, I think we're going to get some very thoughtful results from that. And, of course, then the FOMC will have to take up some of those recommendations and debate them among themselves because they are the policymakers.
0: Recently, the projections based on the markets have changed a fair amount about the likelihood of a rate increase. For example, in July, it really has moved around a lot. You've dealt with this for a long time. Is that typical? Have you seen that before? Is this unusual that the expectations are changing fairly rapidly?
1: Well, I think the economy has been changing, right? It's hard to read an economy where you had the tariff shock, right? Then we had the Iran war and the oil price shock. So there's a lot of uncertainty about what the trajectory of the economy is going to be. And, of course, the on again, off again, you know, Iran war, the ceasefire, right? That adds to sort of uncertainty because oil prices are a significant input into a lot of parts of the economy. So I'm not sure that I would say that it's more volatility than what should be expected given the uncertainty we've been facing in the economy. And then layered on top of that, of course, you have a new Fed chair coming in.
0: As you say, for several years now, we've had an inflation problem. And one question is, will it solve itself or do they have to get more restrictive? But from your perspective, do you think that the degree of that problem has changed over the last 6 months, 9 months? Is it a bigger problem today than it was 6 months ago?
1: I think it's a different problem, right? I think 6 months ago, the focus was on how much of the tariffs were going to feed through to inflation. And remember, there was also some concern on some of the committee members, right, about the labor market. I think the labor market is stabilized, and I think they have a much better view of sort of the low payroll numbers, not necessarily meaning the labor market is weakening appreciably. I think there's recognition now that probably the tariff part of the inflation story is stabilized, right? There's not going to be much more pass through of that. We do have the oil price shock now, which is a new shock. But I think there's more recognition of the accumulation of bad readings in terms of inflation moving in the wrong direction, that I think that's really what's changed the narrative about inflation. I think there's better recognition that even though we're hoping that we're at a point where interest rates are enough to get inflation back down to 2%, that projection may not come to pass. And I think that's what's changed.
0: Coming up, we go to Pascagoula, Mississippi to see firsthand what it will take for President Trump to get all those ships he needs for his so-called Golden Fleet.
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3: With the Bloomberg Small Business Report, I'm Nathan Hager. It used to be a last resort for customers to ask their credit card company for a refund to dispute a transaction. But with so many purchases happening online, chargebacks have become a go-to, and small businesses are getting caught in the middle. Here's Bloomberg Business Week senior writer Amanda Mull.
4: A lot of, line items on statements are from, a parent company or a processing company or something like that. And you may look at that and go, I didn't buy anything from them.
3: Which means customers are often disputing purchases they meant to make. But Mull says chargeback requests are growing faster now than credit card purchases themselves, to the point that card companies might not even investigate small ticket disputes. For small business owners, that means they give up a refund plus a fee to the card company for dealing with the chargeback.
4: That really adds up over time and can become like a really difficult element in your overall business expenses.
3: And that is the Bloomberg Small Business Report.
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1: This is a story about staying the course. As America marks 250 years of independence, President Trump has plans for a much bigger Navy, what he calls a golden fleet. But to get from planning to doing requires more than just money. It requires workers, suppliers, shipyards, design discipline, and executing on the plan over the course of years, even as the very nature of naval combat faces disruption. Bloomberg's Scarlett Fu has the story.
2: This is an America-class amphibious assault ship currently under construction for the U.S. Navy by Huntington Ingalls Industries, also known as HII.
3: So we're on the flight deck of LHA-8, which is really the ship that takes Marines into the fight. This deck will have between 12 and 20 F-35s based on the configuration.
4: They park here?
3: Yeah, so it's a very capable ship. It's going to go to trials the end of this year and deliver next year.
2: It's just one of several complex naval ships being built at the Ingalls Shipyard in Pascagoula, Mississippi, where we got a tour from HII CEO Christopher Kastner.
3: Shipbuilding gets in your blood. There's just something so rewarding about building a ship you know is going to go into service.
2: Turning this steel into American naval power takes thousands of workers, millions of parts, and years of labor. Under President Donald Trump, Washington wants more ships fast.
5: I have approved a plan for the Navy to begin the construction of two brand new, very large, largest we've ever built, battleships. They'll be the fastest, the biggest, and by far 100 times more powerful than any battleship ever built.
2: His administration's plan calls for new combatants, auxiliaries, unmanned vessels, and a nuclear-powered battleship. Currently, the U.S. Navy operates roughly 290 battle force ships, well below the mandated 355 ships. The Navy is requesting $65.8 billion for their 2027 fiscal year. That's about $18 billion, or almost 40% more than it requested for 2026. For shipbuilders, that translates into years of expected revenue.
3: The administration is investing in the right places. There's a lot of momentum behind shipbuilding. We see improvements across both of our shipyards, and we need to continue to improve to support their requirements.
2: Momentum aside, can the industry build a fleet at the speed and scale that this White House wants, especially when construction of the most complex Navy vessels is split between two big players, General Dynamics and HII?
3: HII provides 50% of the ships the United States fleet. We build nuclear vessels, aircraft carriers, and submarines in Newport News, Virginia. And then we build four classes of surface combatants here.
2: One of the biggest limitations is labor. Shipbuilding depends on skilled workers, like welders, electricians, and pipe fitters. Today, more than a quarter of these maritime workers are approaching retirement age, which is a problem, according to Seamus Daniels of the Center for Strategic and International Studies.
6: A major constraint is definitely the workforce challenge. As shipyards are losing some of their more experienced workers, and they're being replaced by workers who have less experience. So ultimately, that may contribute to some of the delays that the Navy is seeing in producing ships as you're trying to train this workforce and really get them up to speed.
7: Yep. Again, I'm missing my 45 here. What's the takeout for that, Ned?
2: To fill that gap, the Navy helps fund workforce initiatives, while shipbuilders develop their own pipelines. Both General Dynamics and HII have apprenticeship programs. HII's yard in Mississippi employs more than 11,000 people, making it one of the state's largest manufacturing employers.
7: In this building at the MTA, we also teach sheet metal, joiners, pipe and hull insulators, and also a lot of electrician training. Being able to give some knowledge to them so that way they can take it with them out into the yard and better their career and also the company as well.
2: The selling point for trainees are paid training, a path to higher wages, and a career that does not always require a four-year college degree. Solving for a steady stream of skilled laborers is not the only challenge. The industry also needs to address supply chain issues, on-time contracts, design changes, and overall bureaucracy. And that is after the money has come through.
3: We need to get funding on time to get the suppliers started. What we're doing is working through a backlog that was put in place under really difficult conditions and under a different economic environment. Our two largest contracts were executed in 2019. And you think about what was going on in 2019, no inflation, a more stable supply base, and those were put under contract, then COVID hit. And so we had, the supply chain impacted, labor impacted, made it very challenging. So we're working through those. But the ships that are being put under contract now are putting under contract and schedule performance and schedule predictability, assuming what the supply chain can do right now, assuming the constraints we have in our shipyard.
4: If you were advising policymakers, lawmakers, the Navy, what would be one policy recommendation that would increase U.S. ship output?
3: Yeah, be on time. Make sure the funding arrives on time. Make sure the supply chain is safe and can meet the requirements, and we don't get behind before we start. That happens from time to time in shipbuilding, where you get late orders, they hold the schedule consistent with what the initial contract said, and you have no chance to meet it.
2: Securing funding is just the beginning. There's also the sequence of how the money, contracts, and ship designs move through the system.
6: Government shutdowns are a major hindrance to actual effective shipbuilding and making sure that contracts and programs themselves are getting started. But I think there's a broader issue beyond the appropriations and funding process that comes down to the way that the Navy designs its ships as well. And this is about the requirements process that the Navy goes through. The U.S. naval vessels are incredibly complex with combat systems, radar, and other technology. And so that means that the ships themselves and their designs are incredibly complex. But given the timelines it takes to design and build these, the requirements may evolve as the threat environment evolves over time. What that ultimately means is that the Navy may start constructing ships before the design is finalized. And that can be a major issue, especially when you're changing the design as you're building the ship.
8: Every time we change a requirement, change a design, it costs us a lot, both in dollars as well as in schedule. So that's got to stop.
9: There isn't a day that I go to work that I'm not thinking about what's going on here and in other places around the world where you're serving.
2: Retired Navy Admiral Mike Mullen served as Chief of Naval Operations under President George W. Bush and Chairman of the Joint Chiefs of Staff in the first few years of the Obama administration.
8: I think the biggest challenge that the Trump administration is going to have is execution and staying, within budget and staying on schedule and holding people accountable. So I think all the pieces are there. Now the question is, can we execute?
2: One solution, farm out the work. Today, only a tenth of Navy shipbuilding is done at distributed sites. The Navy wants to increase that to half by using qualified suppliers and smaller yards across the country to add capacity.
3: We doubled our outsource capacity last year, another 30% this year, and we'll continue to increase that as the partners get qualified. We're very careful to do it correctly, because if you don't do it correctly, there's significant challenges with quality and schedule performance. So you have to be mindful with how you do it, but we will continue to outsource.
2: That plan also relies on building ships differently, using more modular digital designs that can be spread out across multiple yards.
6: So this is thinking through how to design ships and submarines in a way that different parts, different major segments of the ship can be constructed in different parts of the country, and then they can be combined in one major shipyard. But what that'll ultimately allow the U.S. to do is to leverage areas in smaller, potentially commercial shipyards or repair yards that can focus on these modules, so then they can be combined. And what that would ultimately mean is being able to distribute shipbuilding need and capacity across other areas of the country.
2: Then there's the contrast with how our global peers are building ships. China is achieving scale through a vast commercial and naval shipbuilding base, while South Korea and Japan are setting standards for their speed, process discipline, and production capacity of commercial ships.
3: I think it's good to always compare yourself against the competition. There are different shipbuilding processes. Commercial ships are completely different from building a defense ship. If you were to go into a Korean shipyard for commercial, it looks very different than this shipyard here. But if you go into the defense shipyard, it looks very similar to this. Actually, their defense shipyards look more alike than ours than their commercial shipyard. So I think it's a good comparison. You always need to know what the competition is doing.
2: China's shipbuilding surge is a big reason U.S. yards expect demand to stay elevated for years.
3: I think the growth in China and the growth in their shipbuilding programs means that we're going to be building ships for a while here, and we need to continue to build.
8: We need to concentrate on that because China's building a big fleet. And while China's fleet is significant in numbers, they've got a ways to go from a quality standpoint, and we need to pay attention to that as well.
2: Even if America can build more ships, another question hangs over the fleet. What kinds of ships should be built? The ongoing conflicts in Ukraine and the Middle East make clear how relatively cheap drones and missiles can threaten expensive traditional vessels.
6: I think what the Navy needs to pursue is what is generally referred to as a high-low mix of capabilities. So having your larger vessels that can perform exquisite tasks that are large and maybe expensive in some cases, and combining those with cheaper, more affordable forces that provide a different sort of effects, but you can actually buy them in mass.
8: In the Red Sea, for literally months on end, we were shooting down cheap drones with very expensive missiles, which is a losing game in the long run. But we were able to protect the ships. We know this is coming out there in terms of the drones.
2: There's also the risk to the Marines on board these ships. To reduce that danger and extend the fleet's reach, the Navy is investing in autonomous, uncrewed vessels.
3: We have a Romulus family of systems for surface vehicles. So we saw it coming. It's really a force multiplier. It leads into their strategy or their hedge strategy where they have manned and unmanned ships working together. And they've had that strategy for a while. The technology just hasn't been there to support it. Now the technology has. The autonomy technology has come into the place where the ships are more reliable and the integration between manned and unmanned is more reliable.
2: But can the Navy learn from past mistakes and implement real changes to improve future fleets and sea warfare?
4: What do companies like HII need from the government to be the premier shipbuilder?
3: We just need predictable orders. We need a chance to be successful. We need to limit change, and we need the orders on time. I'm going to build whatever they want me to build.
2: Trump's Golden Fleet may signal a shift to a larger Navy, but the real test will be whether America can build a fleet that's responsive and flexible enough for warfare that is constantly changing, all while staying the multi-year course that it takes for ships to go from blueprint to naval battlefield.
1: Coming up, it's all about AI these days. But is the rush to invest in the next new thing affecting what companies are doing on all the rest of their businesses? We talk with Blair Efron of Centerview Partners.
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1: Whether it's the stock market or the bond market or capital investing, it seems that there's only one answer to just about every question these days: artificial intelligence. Blair Efron of Centerview Partners spends his time advising corporate CEOs on deals and investing, going well beyond AI. We asked him, just how is the rush to AI distorting the rest of corporate finance? Blair, you spend a lot of time with big corporations and their CEOs. All the talk right now seems to be about artificial intelligence. How much is that distorting what's going on in the C-suite?
2: First of all, thanks for having me. David, I think it's distorting the markets much more than it is the C-suite. Okay, obviously, the markets are all about AI, $700 billion worth of investment. At some point, investors will demand a return. And if you're worth $1 trillion and you trade it 30 times, that's $35 billion in net income you need. You pick the company that has that profile. Every time this happened before, the markets will get to the right place. There will be dislocation. Whether dislocation is upheaval or not, I don't know. What I do know is that CEOs are absolutely tuned to this. They are better at managing through these kinds of issues more than ever. And they look at AI from a business perspective as important. You would argue that AI investment is adding 30 basis points to 50 basis points of GDP growth. And it's helping companies. Now, it's not helping companies quite as deeply or broadly as people think. It takes a long time for a company to figure out how to use it, how to use it as an appropriate tool. So I'm not

0: one who thinks from a business perspective there's going to be a big cliff in employment. But it is on everybody's mind. The bigger question is the economy, and that's what CEOs always think about. And I think for the past 5 years or so since COVID, most CEOs, if you talk to them in January about the year ahead, were always more optimistic than CBO would have been, IMF, Bloomberg, and they'd be right. I think that has shifted a bit most recently, and I think there's a level of caution that I haven't seen so much before. And I think most CEOs today think the economy is a 1.5% economy. They would have thought it was a 2 to 2.5% economy early in the year.
1: What has shifted? I mean, is that what they're seeing in their own numbers internally or more broadly?
0: Seeing in their own numbers. And you're seeing it in some of the earnings that have been coming out. What shifted is the consumer. It is finally, I think, catching up with the Consumer Confidence Index, that Michigan index that comes out every month, which is at all-time lows. The consumer was still spending. Now you have consumers really having gone through their savings built up when they weren't spending money during COVID, and becoming much more cautious. So I think how that settles out, I think, will be incredibly telling. And you combine that with energy price. And from my perspective, it's energy price as inputs for most of the products that a lot of our most important companies are using. And you can see where there's a bit of turbulence. All that said, turbulence that will be managed. And I do believe the economy remains incredibly resilient for all the reasons everybody's thought over the past several years. And I think that, when all said and done, we'll win the day.
1: Perhaps the most important job of a CEO is allocation of capital. And as the CEO looks at allocation of capital, put aside from the hyperscalers, they're in a different category. There is some hydraulic pressure to invest in AI for just about every company I can identify. How do they do enough so they don't get left behind without going too far and having something that, as you suggest, doesn't have the return that they need?
0: So first of all, it's a big difference if you have five companies spending $700 billion, five companies whose market cap together equals the GDP of China, second biggest country in the world, right? Most companies in the S&P 100 are making appropriate investments in AI. They're spending more than they thought they would, but it's being implemented on a much slower basis. I think if you are not tech native, you're not yet using AI anywhere close to its full potential. That moderates how they make capital investment decisions. They know this, okay? So I think that if you look at the typical consumer company, they use AI exquisitely, but they're spending $1 billion, $3 billion, and $5 billion in capital. I'm talking about the biggest companies, the S&P 100, which is manageable. The bigger question is going to be, when can they actually become effective enough to realize the promise of AI? From where we are today, I don't see that.
1: In order to be able to make the capital investments, these companies have to come up with the cash, these hyperscalers. That has resulted in a lot of issuance, debt issuance and equity issuance. It's really record. We see it in the bank results right now, all the issuance going on. Is that crowding out at all what the corporations other than the hyperscalers can do?
0: Not yet. It is. There's a ton of liquidity. I am surprised that investors, particularly on the debt side, have been oversubscribing by multiples and willing to put money to work. The question of capital generally, I'd say, one, very liquid, two, at cost, which is the key thing, that is still relative to where Fed funds are, I'd say reasonable. As soon as there is a turn in the hyperscalers, I think we'll have a very different conversation.
1: Centerview is global. It's not just U.S. One of the themes that we've seen with respect to tech, more generally, and certainly AI, is Europe versus the United States. Europe, the perception has been left behind. We had the Draghi report. There are various initiatives going on. Are you seeing from your work evidence that Europe is in the move to catch up or at least get closer?
0: I do. But what you use the word perception. It's a reality. The fact of the matter is 43 of the largest 50 companies in AI are U.S.-based. Europe has one. Let's just talk about the market cap. They have one company, ASML, worth $800 billion. The next company is $350 billion. That is less than 10% the size of NVIDIA. They are, I don't believe, in a position to catch up. You look at the economies of a Germany, of a France, flat. You look at the interest cost of a UK, too high. And the lack of coordination, I think, is a big issue. The fact is, the regulatory environment there, they're trying to do just what you said, the merger and acquisition environment, the rules are changing. They want to have more broad discussion as the regulator as to what is what's an issue, what's not, give them obviously some leeway there. And they look at the question of what is an acceptable merger or not with a much different lens, okay? It hasn't changed the numbers at all. M&A is 50% of the M&A market in the past 6 months has been U.S.-driven, same level it was last year. So I think it's a long time before Europe realizes the promise of what they want to achieve.
1: Is it an even bigger problem for Europe not having a unified capital market? I mean, that's one advantage the United States has. It's one capital market. Over there, they have not been able to pull that together.
0: Well, not only do they not have one capital market, they don't have one view as to what kind of GDP growth and what kind of debt to GDP you have to subscribe to. There's exceptions every year. Italy makes the exception. Spain makes the exception. So they spend more time, I think, with, call it intra-family, back and forth, than they do focus on the right thing. And I do think, as a place for intellectual capital, incredible. They don't let that intellectual capital be unharnessed in a way that the U.S. markets do.
2: One area of deal-making where Efron and his CenterView partners have been particularly active over the years is media, including as an advisor to both Paramount and Disney.
1: One area, particularly in the United States, we've seen a lot of deals announced, at least, is something you know terribly well, which is media.
0: I do know a little bit about it.
1: with a combination of Fox and Roku going one way, I would say, toward integration, and on the other hand, you have Comcast spinning off NBCU going, it appears, the other way, separating distribution from content. Where are we headed here? Why is this all happening right now?
0: So, first of all, it's happening because people are realizing that scale really matters in that sector. Why does it matter in that industry? Because they're fundamentally becoming technology companies. The technology companies are coming in. They've been in, whether it's an Apple, whether it's a Google, whether it's Amazon, and they're highly effective. So there has been there were too many small companies. There are too many companies doing streaming, keeping down the margin. In fact, there was only two companies that showed double-digit margin. Netflix, 30%, Disney at 12%, and then everybody falls off a cliff. So what Comcast did is actually in line with that trend, because by separating a very mature distribution business from a vibrant content business, they'll have more choice. I think in the case of News Corp, Fox, they recognize without some sort of way to reach consumers through streaming, they'd have a lot of problem. So I think they're making the right moves, but that's what's driving some of this consolidation. I will tell you, I think there is a highlighted concern, which has not been justified yet, that tech, that AI is going to have a dramatic impact on employment levels. I see quite the opposite. And when you look at what happened with CGI, it opened the way for more employment. If I look at the question of AI and you're doing an animated film and you're spending $200 million to put it out, $500 million total, and you have 500 people working on it, and it takes 2 years, now you bring AI and it's $50 million to produce, it's 6 months to make, and so 50 people, you have just freed up a whole host of really smart, really creative people to increase content availability. And if you talk to the CEO of any of these companies, that's what you're hearing.
1: Does tech win? And I mean, if you look at the landscape right now, just in terms of amount of time spent viewing on screens, YouTube is just running away with it. Fast Netflix,
0: it's absolutely phenomenal company.
1: It's a better mousetrap. In the end, do the tech companies win? And that doesn't necessarily mean buying the studios. You might not want to buy the studios, but they basically get to dictate the terms.
0: So I wouldn't say they win. I would say that if a content company doesn't become really tech native, they'd have a problem. I will also tell you, if you're a tech company, you don't actually understand quality content yet. Okay? You don't understand quality creativity. They know it. So the key for who is going to win is the company that can combine content with technology. If you look at what Disney's doing, making progress in that direction. If you look at what David Ellison is trying to do with Paramount, I say trying because we're not closed yet, it's all about the marriage of technology and content. So I think those companies actually are better positioned to get the two together than some of the bigger companies that don't have that creative DNA in their system, but they certainly know how to get out product and distribution.
2: That does it for this edition of Bloomberg Wall Street Week. I'm David Westin. Stay with us. 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
1: Hi, everyone. Welcome to the weekend edition of Bloomberg Business Week, a high-stakes week both globally and up on Capitol Hill. In the Middle East, first of all, the fragile June ceasefire between the United States and Iran hit a major roadblock following a heavy new wave of U.S. airstrikes on Iran. The strikes are part of a bombing campaign that President Donald Trump says will continue until Iran stops attacking ships in the Strait of Hormuz and agrees to open the waterway. A developing story big time as we wrapped up. We should point out there were strikes kind of going on all around the region. It was just not working out as everyone expected. And oh, gotta also mention all the big Wall Street banks reported earnings. And let's just say there were lots of superlatives when it came to many of the results. For the latest on that and the ongoing U.S. war in Iran, head over to the Bloomberg and to Bloomberg.com.
2: Also a focus this past week, newish Fed Chair Kevin Warsh making a highly anticipated debut on Capitol Hill. He faced tough questions from lawmakers when it came to inflation, monetary policy, the economic impact of AI, and more. Meanwhile, on Wall Street, chip stocks had quite a week, riding a roller coaster of sharp sell-offs, followed by a strong tech rebound. Ups and downs, roller coaster, I think, is the right way to describe it.
1: It is. And this hour, we keep an eye on those chips, plus chocolate and Barbie. It's all in the 10 stocks to watch this quarter, thanks to our Bloomberg Intelligence team, who have identified the most interesting companies from their group of what they call high-confidence focus ideas. We reveal the names and why, for better or for worse, they bear watching.
2: Then we turn our attention to the rapidly expanding world of prediction markets. We sit down with Udesh Jha. He's the chief risk officer over at Kalshi on the company's latest tool that plots the future price of computing power.
1: Plus, as the summer heat continues to break records, we address a hotly debated question in the modern corporate world. Is it ever okay to show some leg in the office? We're talking about, I feel like, mostly for guys here.
2: I'm wearing shorts right now, so.
1: I know you are.
2: That's the answer.
1: Women can kind of get away with lots of things of showing legs regularly, but I don't know. With guys in shorts, I guess it's a whole other thing. Bloomberg Pursuits editor-at-large Chris Rouser says, yes, it's okay to show a little leg for men. He'll explain a little later on.
2: All that to come. We begin with the 10 companies to watch this quarter. Our Bloomberg Intelligence team has identified interesting companies from its roster of high-confidence focus ideas. It spans sectors and regions. Each scenario outlines a catalyst in the next few months that supports their case.
1: Some of the companies highlight high stakes in semiconductor chips, the pricing power of global chocolate, and the next chapter for Barbie. Helping us break it all down is Tim Craighead, Bloomberg Intelligence Global Chief Content Officer. He joined me alongside Bloomberg News credit reporter Emily Grafeo.
3: So These companies are all part of a broader group of ideas that we have on an ongoing basis, an actively managed group of ideas we call focus ideas. You can find them on the terminal, by the way, with BI Focus. But the crux of these is that they're high conviction fundamental views, either positive or cautious, from the analyst across the globe. They span all sectors. And they're differentiated from what the market seems to be discounting. And high conviction, differentiated. The third leg of this is there's catalyst ahead that we think will change the market's mentality. And with this group of 10, you know, it is whittled way down. These are 10 across the globe, positive and negative, across sectors, that we think have particularly notable catalysts coming up in the third quarter. So it's not the be-all and end-all, but it's certainly a high-profile topical list of 10 companies to watch.
4: Okay, well, we have to start with Microsoft. That's the largest company on the list here. What is the market getting wrong about Microsoft? And I love how the story is laid out because you have a picture, you have a data sheet, and then you also have a trigger, which is a note about, you know, what could trigger any movement. But I'll let you explain it.
3: Yeah. So the crux of the idea with Microsoft is the market seems to have put Microsoft in the bucket of broad software that could be disrupted by AI. You know, there's that theme of the SaaSpocalypse, where AI is going to take over everything that's software. It seems to be forgetting that Microsoft is one of the large hyperscalers. It has, through its ongoing work, arguably the leading cloud platform for large language models. And they also have a new Microsoft 360 Office suite that's coming out in the second half. We think revenue is set to surprise on the upside. Hmm. And the market seems to be discounting quite the opposite.
5: I get it. I feel like we've been talking about Microsoft and watching it a lot. So I can see why you guys included that in the list. Where shall we go next? What's a name that maybe either surprised you or you think maybe, I don't know, that you find of interest?
3: Well, I think one way to think about this, you know, the last couple of times we've had conversations, there's been AI-related ideas. We've talked about some of the big chip companies before. We've talked about other hyperscalers. But we're always looking for the undiscovered AI plays, or the second derivative, if you will. And there's two on the list this time that I think fit that bill. One is a UK company called Halma, which is, it falls in the industrial category. They do a lot of health and safety equipment. But they've got a business embedded in their divisions that makes photonics. Photonics are an optical device that essentially helps replace copper into data center infrastructure to reduce legacy, increase bandwidth, speed, etc. And it's a big business. It's ramping aggressively. They are the supplier for one of the big hyperscalers. And we don't think that it's baked in to what the market thinks. Second one is Telekom Malaysia. You think about Asia building out AI. A lot of the data center build out has been in Singapore. They're running out of space. It is space constrained. More and more data center build out is moving across the channel into southern Malaysia, and Telekom Malaysia is the digital infrastructure provider. So they're providing, you know, fiber backhaul and other services that will allow this data center build out. So two interesting sort of second derivative plays on the AI theme.
4: And what about SolarEdge? I know that's a company on the list where the outlook was a cloud. Again, to those just listening, this list, the outlook is either a cloud or a sun. Sorry, SolarEdge has a sun. Is that not, does AI not play into that thesis? They get a boost from, energy demands?
3: It does and it doesn't. It does in that there is no doubt that solar and other renewable energy sources are going to play into data center energy demand. And, you know, there's a great story to be told along those lines. That said, the real reason why we're focused on SolarEdge at this point is actually the European business. And that's not so much an AI-driven issue. It's energy security. We've been through the story of Russia invading Ukraine and disrupting the gas supply. We've now been through the story of the Middle East conflict disrupting gas supply. Europe has been twice bitten and is thinking very actively about how to do more in terms of driving energy security. Solar is one of those elements. And SolarEdge has seen its European business, which is about 30% of revenue, accelerate. And we think that has further legs, long legs.
5: Yeah. You know, it's interesting. I feel like, Craig, keep having these conversations coming off the U.S. war in Iran, that there are countries, whether it's China, as we are talking about, in other places, that don't want to be so vulnerable when it comes to global energy supplies, like
3: indeed,
5: brought to their need. And China in particular, I think, is certainly looking at that. This is a stock, though, that's been on a tear, up almost 100% year to date, although about 18% of the float is short. So you get a little bit of feel in terms of what the street is thinking. I got to go to Mattel. We talked Barbie. Let's go there. They were on fire, and then they weren't.
3: Well, enough is enough, right? So, sorry.
5: No.
3: Had to go. Had to throw that in sometime.
5: We love
3: it. So, Mattel, you know, has a big business in the doll business. It's a big chunk of that is Barbie. And it did get a big boost by the Barbie movie back a couple years ago. But the toy business has been moving, at least from our analysts' perspective, more towards building sets and, in particular, trading cards more recently. The sort of focus is off of the dolls. And with that in mind, we think that they're set for further disappointment in terms of expected revenue growth. It's as really as simple as that. It's a product cycle sort of story, and the product cycle is right now not in their favor.
5: All right, you got to finish up with what? What's the matter?
4: I just feel bad for Barbie. Maybe they could have her build something like Barbie the Builder. And
5: maybe,
4: then
5: maybe she could build data centers.
4: Yeah.
5: Like an AI play or something.
4: Sorry, Carol, go ahead.
5: I know. I don't know. That's that lame. But hey, Barbie can do anything. We know that. I got to end up with chocolate. Got about a minute left here. Not a name that I'm that familiar with, but I love me some good dark chocolate. Just gonna say.
3: So Barry Callebaut is a European cocoa producer. And so they source cocoa, they process it, they sell it to the big chocolate makers, Nestle and others. A couple of things have been going on in the chocolate business. Number one, after cocoa spiked over the course of the last couple of years because of harvest issues, weather, what have you, chocolate makers have been actually reducing the content of chocolate, of cocoa in their chocolate, which is a negative on a structural basis for Barry Callebaut, we don't think is fully understood. You layer on top of that El Nino, which is increasingly looking to be more severe, and that could disrupt supply, which increases the cost of cocoa beans, which causes a cost squeeze for Barry Callebaut. And you end up, therefore, with a volume pressure, a cost pressure, and they're kind of stuck in the middle. We think that disappointment is ahead.
5: All right. That makes sense.
3: So it's not very sweet on that one, but you can get a chocolate bar.
2: 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Our thanks, too, to Emily Grafeo, Bloomberg News credit reporter. She filled in while I was away.
1: Still ahead on Bloomberg Business Week, we know about trading AI tech stocks, but how about trading the computing power behind them?
2: Kalshi ramps up its effort to build markets for just that. We check in with its chief risk officer next. This is Bloomberg.
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1: So remember back in May, I don't know if you remember this, it was at the Milken Institute, their global conference in Beverly Hills.
2: If you weren't watching it, our show, if you don't remember this,
1: because it was on. BlackRock CEO Larry Fink said global demand for computing power is so huge that traders will one day be able to bet on a futures market for it. Here's a refresher in case you missed it or forgot about it.
3: The United States is short power. We're short compute. We're short chips. And there are going to be shortages in all three. And memory, four things. I actually believe a new asset class will be buying futures of compute. We just don't have enough compute power right now.
1: And that was BlackRock's Larry Fink at Milken back in May. Well, Larry's prediction might just be coming true. Kalshi has created a tool that plots the future price of computing power, joining the ranks of exchange and index operators attempting to build markets around the commodity powering artificial intelligence.
2: Joining us now with more in a Bloomberg exclusive, Udesh Jha, Chief Risk Officer of the prediction market, Kalshi, joining us from London. Also with us, Bloomberg News Finance reporter Kat Doherty here in the studio. Udesh, you were just appointed to this position coming from the derivatives marketplace CME Group. You spent 16 years at CME. You posted on LinkedIn that you started paying attention to Kalshi back in 2024 during the elections. What struck you then and why at the end of the post you say, I've never felt this energized in a long time. What struck you about this company?
4: I think as you said, I've been at CME. I was at CME for 16 years. I joined CME at the onset of the Dodd-Frank post-clearing mandates. And now, looking ahead 16 years, I think I see the same excitement in the financial industry with prediction markets, with the migration to tokens, with cloud adoption. And from that standpoint, I think Kalshi, at the center of a lot of that innovation, is a really exciting place. And I'm super excited to be joining at this part of the journey with them.
5: So Udesh, many people know Kalshi for event contracts, betting on the likelihood of, let's say, a FIFA game and who's going to be the World Cup winner. You've launched a number of new products outside of event contracts. Can you talk about some of the recent initiatives and why you're moving away from or adding to event contracts?
4: Yeah, that's a great question. I think as we have seen, event contracts are, or prediction markets are, becoming quite mainstream. For a few reasons. One is the predictive power that they provide, the very specific questions that they ask, which help the institutions, retail, and other participants manage risk. And today, we are at Kalshi, we have about a very large set of institutional and direct retail participants who are able to do so. And with that in mind, we have seen a fairly large growth in some of the very important asset classes, such as crypto, such as KPI markets. And now I'm excited to talk today about the compute market, which is GPU related, that we are excited to also bring in to the marketplace for risk management and other needs.
1: And we want to dig into this. Just two quick questions. Is BlackRock involved?
4: Right now, at this point in time, this is something that we have done organically. We do have pricing information that comes from one of our partner vendors that's available on our website. But we do expect large institutions to take advantage of this innovation by you looking at the forward curves and use it to price deals, to do OTC contracts, to do other sorts of derivatives for their purposes.
1: And I know it's early. Are people calling you already because they're interested in terms of, you know, various institutions or institutional investors?
4: Yes, we are. We are getting a lot of inbounds because we are filling a void in this marketplace, which was very important. If you're Bloomberg, for example, is very big in the swaps market. As you know, for pricing interest rate swaps or any other derivative or any other deal that depends, forward curve is very important. It is extremely valuable for anybody doing a 5-year swap or a 2-year swap to know what would be the rate on a particular index out there. Right? And that's precisely what we have done. We know that eventually this market is going to become quite large. You know, some estimates of the total addressable market size are in trillions. If you look at the amount of funding committed to by the hyperscalers, they are north of $500 to $600 billion just for 2026. And if you look at multiples beyond that, what this market could be, it's a very large market. So we are getting a lot of inbound, but we do want to start first with a natural requirement, which is to bring price discovery in the marketplace so that it can be used for hedging, trading, and other purposes down the line.
2: So CME Group said back in May that it would launch computing power futures linked to an index compiled by Silicon Data, Intercontinental Exchange, it owns the New York Stock Exchange, and I'm reading right from Kat's article here, teaming up with the financial infrastructure firm Orin to add futures contracts for computing power. Why are you better positioned to build this tool than they are?
4: I think I would start by saying that by such CME and ICE and others, it actually lends a lot of credence to the marketplace, to the demand for this, for the asset class, in addition to what Larry Fink said earlier. But prediction markets are unique for a few reasons. One, the compute or the GPU market is not standardized at this point in time. There are many different factors that play into that index. It could be locations, the chips, the different kinds of chips, the grades, the different uses. So rather than focusing on a particular index or a particular contract, the prediction market allows us to list several of these contracts, which is what we have done. And the prediction market also ensures very robust price discovery at much lower levels of total open interest that we have seen through many of other contracts. So this is where it is very uniquely positioned to bring in a more accurate price discovery than focusing on one or two different grades of the marketplace and do a traditional future.
5: So
4: eventually,
5: Udesh, you're mentioning an issue that has been raised in terms of this is a nascent asset class. It is a market that is evolving. We have a number of exchanges, as Tim mentions, that have gotten into the compute market and trying to develop it. Why is this price discovery that you're talking about, do you find it to be a more accurate indicator of where compute prices are at this moment and then with this forward curve where they are indicated at a future point in time?
4: Yeah, I think one of the unique aspects of our price discovery that it's market driven. There are some forward curves out there, but they are derived not out of market inputs, but through either OTC deals or other bilateral contracts. But ours is a true market driven, and that is where the power of the wisdom of the crowd of the marketplace and the accuracy that comes out of it comes to full form. And that's why it's unique. And the first in its category.
5: And who do you see as your core users for this product?
4: We do expect to see a variety of users. I think on one side, you have the natural sellers of compute, you know, hyperscalers. You can have the neocloud providers. On the other side, there are the users of compute, you know, AI inference companies, medical research companies coming up with which have significant computing needs to do drugs research, retail, many of which would like to, which were interested or are speculators in the marketplace. So we do feel this, just like many other commodities, to have a breadth of producers or suppliers and demand that will propel this ecosystem or the marketplace.
2: Udesh, I want to try to understand some of the nuance in this and how you account for the nuance. Maybe it's algorithmically. I'm just curious from you. In this release, Tarek Mansour, the company's founder, CEO, says that compute is the new oil. Compute futures will eventually dwarf oil futures. Oil, though, is fungible. It's a barrel of Brent is a barrel of Brent. It kind of doesn't matter. An hour, though, on an H200 is not the same as an hour on a B200. Chips depreciate. New architecture arrives every 12 to 18 months. Pricing power shifts. How do you build a reliable forward curve on a commodity that kind of like as soon as, you know, it's like a new car, it becomes obsolete or it depreciates, you know, as soon as you drive it off the lot?
4: And that's a very, very important point that you make, Tim. I think, as I mentioned earlier, this marketplace is still finding its footing. There are several grades, there are several, you know, different tenors, several different other categories that give the appearance that it is quite dispersed. I would like to say that even in the oil market, there are many different grades. There is the WTI Cushing grade, there is the WTI, but there are various forms of WTI. But the marketplace has gravitated and formed a representative index, which is good for the market. And then there are basis products that derive. So we expect the marketplace to gravitate towards that and the prediction markets and our forward curve to be a good enabler so that markets, our users can see the price on different grades of GPU compute at different tenors. And then the market will most likely gravitate towards a limited set of usable indices.
5: Udesh, I wanted to ask, so we have this forward product that you have just released, but the intention moving forward, could you and do you plan to release other products that are investable products on top of this forward curve?
4: Yes, I think the forward curve is sort of your foundation to do other products such as futures, such as swaps, such as any other derivatives. So we'll see where the demand takes us. But I think our focus in the very immediate term is to build liquidity on the markets that are driving this forward curve so that this becomes the anchor or the benchmark for the industry.
1: So one of the things I'm curious about is, and follow me for a second if you get, like, who actually trades this in the first year? And I bring it up because the buyers who need it this most, we're talking about the AI startups using millions of compute for training, right? There's that, are also the ones least able to post margin and kind of manage derivatives risk. The sellers, the hyperscalers, you know, whether it's AWS, whether it's Google Cloud, they have already in many ways locked in capacity through those long-term contracts. We talk about it a lot here at Bloomberg. They have no obvious incentive to essentially give up some of that pricing power to an exchange. So Udesh, who do you see as using this in the first year, if you will? And what happens if liquidity is too thin, so thin, to produce a meaningful price signal, which is so important to really a truly functional marketplace?
4: You're very right. I think there is a lot of capacity that the hyperscalers have already committed to. But we are also seeing an astronomical speed at which the demand is growing over the last 6 months or even a year, if you look back. The adoption of compute that are heavily dependent on AI and others have been growing on quite. So there are going to be quite a few on the demand side that will emerge, whether it's financial institutions or drug research institutions or neoclouds lending them. So we do expect, and then retail, of course, for an asset class which is as exciting and potentially volatile, I think we will see retail and other speculative power come in as well. And I do expect hyperscalers to, at some point in time, do look at this market as well.
2: That was Udesh Jha, Chief Risk Officer at Kalshi. Our thanks as well to Kat Doherty, Bloomberg News Finance Reporter. Now, a couple days after our interview, Kalshi announced it's expanding into biotech by offering wagers on the outcomes of clinical trials. Also, it's getting into predicting flight delays, too.
1: Sounds like everything is getting into, so stay tuned. Hey, still ahead on Bloomberg Business Week, to wear or not to wear shorts, we debate the ultimate summer corporate workplace battle.
2: That's with the shorts wearing Chris Rouser. 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
1: Hopefully, there was a little bit of a debate. Like, when we were talking about doing this on the show today, there's like sort of a divide between who knows this ad and this song versus who doesn't. I think the three of us sitting here know this.
2: Yes.
1: Are familiar with this.
2: Taking you back to the 70s.
1: Or just like, it's kind of legendary.
2: It is legendary. Yeah. Like, it's, you know, being culturally literate.
1: So we're talking about shorts in the office.
2: We are.
1: And here's what I've started doing over the past few years, as you guys know. I wear shorts on my commute.
2: Because you do.
1: It's like, tomorrow's going to be 97 degrees.
3: Absolutely.
1: I walk miles dropping these kids off at camp or school or whatever. I sweat a lot in this humidity. And then I get into the office and I basically run from the elevators, trying to avoid everybody, and go and change into actual work clothes. Mm-hmm.
3: Yeah.
1: Chris Rouser is not the same. He wears shorts into the office, and he wears them proudly.
2: He looks great.
1: Oh, and you can actually see them if you're watching this on YouTube or Bloomberg Originals.
3: There they are.
2: Yeah.
1: The shorts are nice, though. They're ironed.
3: Mm-hmm.
1: Sometimes they're pleated.
3: I don't sprint to my desk. I prance. I strut. I am proud of wearing shorts.
1: There's a list of about a dozen people in this building who I do not want to see between when I'm wearing those shorts and when I'm changed into
3: a suit.
1: Yes,
3: I have seen some of those people.
1: That voice you hear is Chris Rouser. He's editor-at-large for Bloomberg Pursuits. He's probably the only person who can write 2,000 words about shorts and wearing them or not to the office.
3: Mm-hmm.
1: And I think, Chris, it's actually an important story for our time. We're going to talk to Mark Gongloff in a few minutes about heat and weather and sort of what we're going through here in the U.S. and in Europe,
3: Europe
1: this summer. But the conversation is particularly relevant right now.
3: Mm-hmm. It's very important. Thank you for paying attention to this very important subject.
2: We do.
1: So you get into the history a little bit in the piece, but why are shorts having a moment?
3: Well, shorts are having a moment on runways, on streets because it's so hot, and a little bit in offices. I have been on a warpath for a couple of years now where my rule is if it's 90 degrees or higher, you get to wear shorts to work. Now, I know I'm wrong. We did a poll. We did a poll of Bloomberg users, and only 45% of people thought it was appropriate to wear shorts to work. And many of them left comments like, yes, of course, if you work in a surf shop. One person said, AI is taking all our humanity. All we have left is pants. So this is an unpopular stance. But the world is changing. France recorded its hottest temperature ever two weeks ago.
2: And there's no air over there, right? AC.
3: The tube in London is like a

0: hell pipe. You know, like, it's just truly miserable. Why can't we wear clothes that recognize that we have actual bodies that exist in an actual world?
1: Yeah.
0: I ask you.
1: What's wrong with that? Tell us what's going on, too, in Japan. Didn't they kind of come out, I think the governor, and declare that male municipal workers were allowed to wear shorts to work?
0: Yeah, so Japan and Tokyo has had this initiative, Tokyo Cool Biz, since like the mid-aughts, which was basically like, we don't need to be so dressed up. We can relax with some of our codes. And then this year, they went as far as to say in April, okay, you can actually wear shorts to work because for saving money on air conditioning costs, it just was like an actual civic duty.
1: Interesting.
0: You should wear shorts. And that's a very formal culture, much more formal than we are. Yeah.
1: Exactly.
2: You know, it's funny in your piece, you quote people, some of them are you know, investors that people have heard of, like Bill Ackman, mm-hmm. some are prominent doctors, real estate brokers who are touring multi-million-dollar homes, partners at prominent law firms.
0: Yes.
2: Every single one of them was like, do not wear shorts.
0: Correct.
2: In fact, the partner at the law firm said, three-piece suit, tie, and dress shoes that are made of leather that are black or brown, no sneakers.
0: Yes, correct. That person also recognizes that he is on the more formal edge of the spectrum. He said, no backpacks except if you're an intern. But yeah, most people feel like it's not okay. A lot of people I spoke to, like that real estate agent, like this interior designer, even people who are not in, you know, strictly formal offices, if they've ever been shamed or yelled at by someone, which a lot of us have, including me in this office, it sticks with you, and you're like, okay, my behavior code is set by somebody disapproving of me, and then it sticks with me for the rest of my career.
2: Wait, was Bill Ackman talking about giving up short selling, or was he talking
0: about? He's already given up short selling.
2: Okay, but he doesn't wear shorts either.
0: I asked him about shorts, and he said, no, I don't.
2: But he does play tennis, and he wears shorts when he plays tennis.
0: Yes, but not in the office.
1: All right. Yeah. Well, you know, I love this, but it wasn't always so. Before the 19th century in the West, as you write, displaying the body was central to displaying masculinity, specifically showing some leg.
0: Oh, yeah. Like men in courtly situations, they wore culottes, or they wore
1: kilts? You know,
0: breeches, and then they wore stockings.
1: Oh,
0: yeah, kilts, of course.
1: Right.
0: And like when in the painting John Trumbull did of the signing of the Declaration of Independence, John Adams is showing his calves. Like, if he can do it, you can in your next, do your next RFP talking about your KPIs, I swear.
1: No, it's really true. Like, what happened? Is it just because, I mean, you get into, I really love, like, industrialization, suits becoming cheaper. Like, people
0: suits,
1: could afford more, you know,
2: showing that
1: formal
2: you're not,
1: wear.
2: Showing that you're not a laborer.
1: Right.
2: Right?
1: Exactly.
2: That you're not working in, you're actually working in an office. It's a class thing.
0: You guys see how easy it is to write 2,000 words about this stuff.
1: We are blown away.
0: It used to be, like, wearing clothes that recognized that you lived in a world and used your body was, like, for poor people. It was like only serfs did that. Courtly people wore corsets. They wore really restrictive clothing that was like almost you couldn't move in at all and pretended that you weren't in like a boiling hot world. And then when the founding fathers started America, they basically, it was a lot of white men who were like, oh, that's too fancy. Like that, we have to reject European frippery, like French royal courts. We have to wear black suits. And that became the American uniform at work, especially through the Industrial Revolution when like suits became cheap to make, and that actually spread around the world. So in a lot of countries everywhere, people in offices are wearing dark suits, and it's been remarkably unchanged.
2: We're not wearing wigs though. We're not wearing delicate shirt cuffs.
0: It could
2: be worse, is what I'm saying.
0: That's true.
1: I mean, I don't understand. Like we went to casual Fridays and like people were wearing khakis, you know, the pandemic, and then we came back to work and we're still wearing our yoga pants. And you know, when the runways show me, I don't know if we have this picture. And producers, if you didn't put this out, we're going to have to talk after this show. But when runway starts showing guys in
0: blazers with shorts.
2: Well, she's talking about a different picture.
1: Well, guys
0: there's an Yves Saint Laurent menswear look from this summer where the model is wearing truly like a nightmare, like an actual nightmare outfit that I've actually had a nightmare about. He's walking down the runway with a big blazer, a sort of a sweater top, and no pants. No pants. You could maybe describe them as shorts, but it's really like
1: we've all had that
0: undergarment.
1: Dream.
0: Yeah.
2: We're talking with Chris Rouser, editor-at-large of Bloomberg Pursuits, the only man we know who can both write 2,000 words on wearing shorts to the office and then wear shorts when it's above 90 degrees. You
1: know,
2: Carol?
1: You know what I find interesting is you also talk to people in the fashion industry, and there was one person who said, when I was an intern at Women's Wear Daily in Paris as an 18-year-old, in my exit interview, I was told by my editor that it was inappropriate for me to wear shorts to work. It was sweltering in Paris. But I would think in like anything connected with fashion would be like anything kind of goes.
0: I mean, it's so much about respect, right? Like if you're a journalist, and I want to really say this, like I once wore sandals to work when I was a young reporter at the New York Daily News, and someone talked to me about it, and they were like, because we had to run out and interview people that something happened, an emergency, and it was disrespectful. And that is real. Like if you're meeting with people, how you present yourself, if your formal talks about how you respect yourself, how you respect the people you meet with, that really sticks with people. But if you're just hang out at your desk or you're moving around the city, I don't know, guys.
1: It's hot.
2: Dress for the job you have.
0: Listen, if you do what you love, you never work a day in your life. You get to write 2,000 words about wearing shorts to work. It's not work.
2: Are we going to talk about luxury
1: maybe
2: shopping?
1: Maybe we have to move to Norway because they kind of get it, right?
0: Yes.
2: Why is everybody talks about Norway right
1: now? Well, I know. It seems like a place to be, but they kind of inside outside, right? Environment, like they just kind of embrace
0: it. Yeah, like Bermuda, they wear shorts. Norway, they have this metaphor for life called frulivsliv. I always get it wrong.
1: Sounds good.
0: Which is basically like outdoor life. Outdoor living is life. And the more you recognize the world and your place in it, and the more you spend time passing through it, the better you are mentally and physically.
2: Norway. We got the shorts pick, I guess.
1: Oh, do we have it?
2: You know, I went to Norway.
1: Can we bring it up?
2: Maybe like 9 years ago, 10 years ago with my wife.
1: For those who are listening on radio, that is the picture that Chris said. Yves Saint Laurent,
0: yeah.
1: Yeah, and it's a guy with a big blazer, but not much else, right?
0: Yeah, we clearly still haven't figured out what to wear with socks, but that's a whole other thing.
2: Let's talk about luxury shopping.
0: Well, you were saying you were...
2: Well, I was in Norway, and this whole idea of outdoor culture, there's a law, at least there was back then. You were literally allowed to camp anywhere on the side of the road. So you'd be driving through these amazing roads, and people would just be pulled over. Everyone's... It's not like campsites in the U.S. I mean, everyone is so respectful of the outdoors. They're so respectful of their surroundings.
1: Nice.
2: But it's just widely accepted that you can pull over and you can sleep outside.
1: Are we going to tease this one other story?
2: Yeah, let's tease this other story.
1: So if I can't get, like, a Chanel bag that I'm coveting, I just have to go to the airport?
0: I wouldn't say you just have to go to the airport, but airport shopping, you always go by those boutiques, whether luxury or not. Like you walk by a Chanel at the airport, you're like, there's never anyone in there. But actually, they do a big business. A lot of them are owned by these big sort of mega companies that run them all. So it's not necessarily like Brooks Brothers owning the Brooks Brothers store. But they're small footprints and they do a lot of business. Doesn't have to be a lot of people in there. And at stores like Chanel and Hermes, if you have a good relationship with them, they can actually get you good stuff. Not a Birkin bag,
1: okay,
0: but like good stuff. And if you can get someone's phone number, they'll like call ahead, order stuff, have it ready for you. You just pick it up, tax free.
2: I'm always going to airports being like, who is in here buying stuff?
1: Because they do always look empty.
0: Yeah, but people spend a lot more time in airports because you're so worried about getting, getting caught up in lines and stuff. So people are in airports for a long time and they just shop.
1: I love that you like call ahead and you're like, I'm going to be flying into the airport in like 2 weeks, and they hold stuff for you.
0: Yep.
1: Unbelievable.
2: Our thanks to Chris Rouser, Bloomberg Pursuits Editor-at-Large.
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2: 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We talked Apple's lawsuit against OpenAI, accusing the company of systematically stealing its intellectual property, as well as OpenAI's latest move into consumer hardware. 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I'm Tim Stenovic.
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0: News Centre at 4. England have finished third in the World Cup following a 10-goal thriller against France. The Free Lions were 4-0 up by half-time before the French made it 4-3. The 6-4 win secured England's best World Cup finish since 1966. Our sports correspondent Rob Harris reports from the US.
1: A lot of pressure facing Thomas Tuchel going into this game. Tactically, not attacking enough, but they've certainly fired in the goals in this one. Scoring 6 for Kaya Saka with a hat trick, started with Declan Rice, then Ezri Konsa, the Saka hat-trick, including the penalty spot, and all finished by Jude Bellingham.
0: The controversial social media influencers Andrew and Tristan Tate have been arrested in Miami. It's in connection to a British investigation into sexual offences that allegedly took place from 2010 to 2017. Andrew Tate faces a total of 42 charges, while Tristan faces 17, including allegations of rape, sexual assault and trafficking. Prosecutors will now seek their extradition to the UK. Their lawyer says they're innocent. An American service member's missing after another two were killed in Jordan. They died defending the country from Iranian ballistic missile and drone attacks on Friday. In response, the US has launched airstrikes against Iran for an eighth night. Andy Burnham's announced he's going to scrap controversial plans to launch digital IDs in the UK. This was one of Keir Starmer's flagship policies and designed to help crack down on illegal immigration. Our political correspondent Rob Powell says the new Prime Minister wants to spend this cash on easing the cost of living crisis.
2: They're essentially saying they can find better ways to spend this money, and I think are also casting this digital ID scheme as an example of the kind of centralised government that Andy Burnham wants to break up and move towards a more devolved, localised setup.
0: And up to 7,000 households in and around Tunbridge Wells in Kent have low pressure or no water at all. South East Waters warn supplies may not return until this evening at the earliest. That's the latest. I'm Connor Sefton.
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5: Hello, I'm Rebecca Jones and this is the Bloomberg Australia podcast, where we take you inside the biggest stories defining Australia's place in global business. This week, what a lonely tower in Tassie tells us about the future of the planet. On the remote northwestern tip of Tasmania stands a monitoring station that samples some of the cleanest air on Earth. For nearly 50 years, scientists have used it to track the changing composition of the atmosphere, making it one of the world's most important windows into humanity's impact on the climate. David Stringer, who leads climate and ESG coverage for Bloomberg News in Asia, recently visited this station, and he joins me this week to explain why, as governments, businesses and investors grapple with a warming planet, the data collected here has never been more valuable. David, welcome back to the podcast.
6: Thanks for having me.
5: Now, as our regular listeners would well know, you and I share a desk pod here in the Melbourne newsroom, and it was a little while back, I couldn't help but overhear you booking some pretty cool travel. At first, I thought you were going on holidays to a climate monitoring station, but and look, I wouldn't put it past you, but no, it was a reporting trip. So, David, could you just start by painting a picture for us of just how secluded this place is and why it's become such a linchpin for global climate science?
6: Well, thanks, Rebecca. As you said, Kano Cape Graham is really on the northwestern tip of Tasmania, and it really does feel like the edge of the map. You know, the air pollution station is perched on this sort of tussock-dotted cliffs overlooking incredibly dramatic crescent-shaped bay. It's a really unspoiled landscape. You know, actually access is limited. People can't usually visit there because it's a private agricultural station. You know, and the closest population center is the town of Smithton. That's a place of about 4,000 people. That's a 45-minute drive away. And what makes this site so special is the thing that you feel as soon as you step out of a vehicle, as soon as I open a car door. It's the wind, gusts that really do whip across the landscape. The lab sits within something we call the Roaring Forties, the band of Southern Hemisphere latitudes that are really known for powerful and consistent westerly winds. And there's a story that kind of encapsulates why that's important. So this site began its work, began its measurements in 1976, and it was all pretty ramshackle. Part of the laboratory at that time was a caravan that had been donated by NASA. They actually used it to track the Apollo missions, which they did from outback Australia. After about a year, the scientists realized that the winds were so strong, they needed to permanently fix that caravan to the ground because the gusts were buffeting it so hard that the vibrations were disrupting the measurements. To understand the site's importance, like, this is just one of three premier global air pollution observatories. There's Mauna Loa in Hawaii, Alert in the Canadian Arctic, and Tasmania. And really, it's the data from those three places that is used by global policymakers. And ultimately, that's the basis of what we understand about how the climate is changing.
5: So I was right. You would have gone to that place for a holiday, wouldn't you? David, it's often said that the air at this station is among the most pristine on the planet. Can we look at the long-term data? What is that telling us about the atmosphere right now?
6: That air really is extraordinary, and genuinely it is some of the cleanest in the world. And when the wind conditions are right, the air reaching to that part of Tasmania has traveled literally thousands of kilometers across the Southern Ocean. Basically, you can think of it all the way from the kind of tip of South America, and it's passed over the ocean without being disturbed by cities, by heavy industry, by pollution sources. That's what makes it valuable. It's air that's as close to untainted as you can find. The scientists, they call it baseline air. Basically, it allows them to see the underlying signals of climate change. They can use measurements of pollutants in that air to see what's natural variability, you know, what's a result of seasonal cycles, and crucially, what is changing due to human impacts. When we think about carbon dioxide, the major greenhouse gas fueling climate change, what the data from that site in Tasmania shows us is the most extraordinary acceleration of CO2 from about the Industrial Revolution onwards. Mm. You know, scientists compare the data since 1976 to much earlier records that they get from sampling Antarctic ice cores. And you can literally see, you can chart the change. And in fact, they have, even in Smithton, at an office they have there on the front of the building, they literally have the chart. So people who live there can see it. And it's hundreds and hundreds of years of essentially a flat line. And then around the time of the Industrial Revolution, this incredibly steep vertical line shooting upwards, and one that isn't yet bending back down.
5: Mm, profound. And David, beyond carbon, they are tracking a massive array of pollutants at this station. And that in itself is quite a complex task. I did liken your story, your chat with one of the scientists who worked at the station, who said that, you know, she was still trying to work out how to actually use the equipment, which is obviously almost as old as she was. How has this decades-long record of tracing various different gases shifted the way that we are understanding our own environmental footprint?
6: Well, that's right. They sample sort of, as it was explained to me, sort of about, you know, more than 100 gases, air pollutants, aerosols. They look at how, even things like how do clouds form and what impact does that have? You get a real sense of that at the site. You know, I was stood up on this sort of weathered rooftop deck. You know, there's a spinning anemometer. There's masts poking up between these mossy wooden platforms. And then towering over it all is this 80-meter high telecommunications tower. Near the top has these air vents sucking in that air, bringing it through pipes and into these scientific equipment, you know, machines, some of which, as you say, are sort of, you know, at this point, 50 years old. There's a great example that the scientists give of, like, how has that had an impact? You know, how has this monitoring changed things? From the late 1980s, there was huge global success in limiting ozone-depleting chlorofluorocarbons, CFCs. Now, Cananook Cape Grim was one of the sites that detected this unexpected slowdown in the rate of reduction of emissions in about 2012. And that was in CFC 11, really potent pollutant. Now, eventually, that anomaly was traced back to eastern China. The government in Beijing acted. Essentially, they fixed the problem. And then you can see that curve begin to bend back down. You know, it was a problem that was detected and solved all within, you know, less than a decade. And so that's a really good, vivid illustration of the impact that their work can have.
5: David, climate science is often at the mercy of political whims, as we know. We've seen funding shifts happen in the US recently. How is the financial support for this kind of research holding up in Australia?
6: Well, you're right. Globally, the most dramatic impacts we've seen have been in the US. You know, we've seen funding for climate research reduced quite dramatically. We've seen the kinds of information even that government-funded agencies can publicize altered. It's not that everywhere else is immune to those pressures. I mean, here in Australia, scientists talk about, you know, coming under pressure even as the government actually increases overall funding for the national agency, the Commonwealth Scientific and Industrial Research Organization. You know, the CSIRO has been criticized by staff for plans to cut research roles. It's been criticized over changes to the way it produces climate modeling. All of that, even as that total share of funding does increase. You know, now when it comes to this site in Tasmania, it's jointly operated by the Bureau of Meteorology and CSIRO, and it isn't a location that's expected to be impacted. But, you know, even here in Australia, when the atmosphere, if you forgive the pun, you know, around climate funding is more benign, not immune. We are seeing changes in the science.
5: Mm. Let's stick with policy for a moment. You know, the Albanese government has stepped up with some more ambitious emissions targets. David, between the rise of electric vehicles and new storage projects, are we seeing these changes actually move the needle yet?
6: We are seeing some impact. Is it moving the needle? Is it moving the needle enough? I think those are questions that it's probably too early to say. But what we do know is that Australia's annual greenhouse gas emissions fell about 2% last year. And that was largely the result of more renewable energy, less use of fossil fuels, and the accelerating adoption of electric vehicles. And when it comes to EVs, we've seen that since then, since the end of last year, that adoption rate has increased only further. Australia will need to sustain momentum. You know, Albanese's government has pledged to reduce emissions between 62 and 70% of 2005 levels by 2035. To get that, they have to go further, they have to do more, and that's not a given, particularly because support for those ambitions is waning at best among Australia's opposition parties. You know, the main Liberal National Coalition has pledged to dump Australia's net zero target. You know, it says that it's destroying Australia's economy.
5: Yeah, I think it is important to stay with that friction point just for a moment, because I am interested too in how the government is navigating some of the more vocal pushback that we've seen coming from the One Nation Party of recent times.
6: Well, that's right. And, you know, globally, we've seen parties, particularly on the political right, push back much harder than before against targets to curb emissions and against the costs of decarbonisation.
5: And finally, David, Australia is also positioning itself for a major role in an upcoming UN climate talks, albeit through a somewhat unique strategy. I'm interested in what that roadmap looks like now and also how the Prime Minister is intending on engaging with Pacific leaders who, of course, are all in this region with us, bigger countries like Australia and New Zealand.
6: Well, Australia was hoping to host this year's big annual global climate summit, COP31 as it's known, but ultimately it lost out in what was a pretty contentious bidding process to Turkey. So the result is quite an unusual arrangement. The talks themselves will take place in Antalya in Turkey in November, and yet it is Australian officials who will be in charge of the process of negotiations. And in fact, Chris Bowen, Australia's climate change and energy minister, he'll be the president of negotiations. That's a pretty unenviable task, getting consensus on climate action among about 200 nations, but it's one that, you know, that he says that he's relishing. Part of Australia's rationale for bidding in the first place was to shine a spotlight on Pacific Island nations. But, you know, we've seen the Prime Minister talking just in the past couple of days to some of those Pacific leaders, and what they'll really want to see is not just talk, not just meetings. They need more money and they need more support, and they need it now.
5: You can read David's story this weekend on Bloomberg Weekend, available at Bloomberg.com for subscribers and on the Bloomberg Terminal. If you found today's conversation insightful, be sure to follow the Bloomberg Australia podcast wherever you listen. This episode is recorded on the traditional lands of the Wurundjeri people. It was edited by Chris Burke and produced by Justin Milliner. Special thanks go out to Ed Johnson. I'm Rebecca Jones. We'll see you next week.
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1: I'm Stephen Carroll and this is Here's Why, where we take one news story and explain it in just a few minutes with our experts here at Bloomberg.
2: It's a landmark move that aims to keep those under 16 off certain social media platforms. Children can no longer have their own accounts, and firms violating the rule face fines of up to $33 million.
1: It's a subject that unites parents and politicians, the need to protect young people from the harmful effects of social media. Australia led the way last year when it banned under-16s from accessing social platforms. A host of European countries are planning similar age restrictions. The European Union wants to impose a phased and gradual access for young people based on how old they are. Such measures aren't perfect, but they are having an effect for both users and for tech companies. Here's why social media bans are driving change. Bloomberg opinion columnist Parmi Olsen joins us now for more. Parmi, Australia was the first to impose a blanket ban. What do we know about how effective it's been?
3: Well, it's still pretty early days, but from some of the first studies that are looking at teenagers, asking them questions about their use of social media before the ban and then after the ban, there's one in particular by the BMJ, and it found actually not much difference. Most teenagers under 16s, because this is a ban in Australia that applies to children under the age of 16, are still using those platforms. So there's not really a big gap between kids who are just under 16 or just over 16. They're all still using it. And part of the reason is relatively weak age checks. So, you know, one of the most common ways that sites are now verifying an age is simply through self-declaration. And then kids also just have to upload a selfie. So I think what that has really shown is that legislating a ban like this isn't going to make a big change necessarily unless it's enforced properly. It's not the same as enforcing it. So again, it's early days, so maybe that will change. And I'm sure it will, because there's a lot more than just what's happening in Australia. There's a real momentum growing globally with many different countries who also want to enact similar bans. But to start with, for Australia as the pioneer of this, it's taken a while to really have an effect on teenagers.
1: I mean, let's talk a bit about this global drive then. Why are so many other policymakers pushing ahead with measures like this, even if the evidence we have so far isn't terribly strong about their effectiveness?
3: I think it's because this is what parents want, and it really shouldn't surprise. And I think this is sort of a long time coming. If we think back to the Cambridge Analytica scandal with Facebook, this was probably the real turning point for the general public's perception of technology companies. And ever since then, as these companies have grown bigger and the users on their platforms have gone into the billions of people, and there's been more reporting in the press and whistleblowers showing the harmful side effects of being on social media, the toxic content, the going down rabbit holes, the misinformation and conspiracy theories, and, you know, teenage girls who feel worse about themselves when they're on Instagram. That was a very famous study that came out of Facebook's own research. And we know about that because of the whistleblower Frances Haugen, who released a whole trove of documents. So all this over the last, you know, 5 to 10 years has been slowly building this gradual kind of understanding that actually, while these platforms are fun to use and they are addictive and people, you know, scratch this kind of mental itch when they get to go on their Instagram or Snap or whatever it is, there is this toxic side effect, and it's particularly worrying for young people, for kids. So this has really been building for some time, and now we're at a point where many countries in the European Union are talking about also enacting bans. The United Kingdom is also enacting bans. And while in the US, the federal government doesn't want to have anything to do with this, this. They're actually kind of antagonistic against this. They've even stopped some safety officials from Europe getting visas to go into the U.S. and called on a couple of them to testify and kind of see them as this kind of censorship complex. Mm. Actually, quite a number of U.S. states are also looking into potential bans or potential laws that can try and prevent young people from getting addicted to social media early on or using social media platforms.
1: So how have the tech companies then responded to this pressure from regulators, be it in the form of the ban in the case of Australia and other countries or other methods?
3: Well, from what we can tell, there's been, as you might predict, a kind of bare minimum compliance in terms of actually, you know, stopping kids from using these platforms, to the point now where five platforms are under formal investigation by the Australian government over their properly complying with the law, including Instagram, Facebook, TikTok, and YouTube. And I think it's, you know, again, this shouldn't surprise you. Young people are perhaps the most important cohort of the users for these companies. They're the most engaged, and they represent their future revenue base over the next few decades. So it's very important to these companies that actually young people do stay on their platforms and go to them almost as a kind of natural thing to do. And what I always find, what kind of blows my mind is, you know, if you think about it, Meta Platforms, the owner of Facebook and Instagram, and Alphabet, the owner of YouTube, they're incredibly good at ad targeting and getting to know their users on a very fine-grained basis, the demographics of their users. And so I think in a lot of ways, and we don't have full clarity on this, but they can certainly get a close approximation of the ages of their users just based on their behavior on the site and what they're looking at. Mm. Now, whether they actually take that into account and do anything about that is another matter. So, you know, the technical ability to stop under 16s from coming on the platform is there, but the incentive is not.
1: The social platforms say that they're investing in enforcement of the Australian ban, but Meta's also talked about accurately determining a user's age being a challenge for the whole industry. Parmi, thank you so much for joining us. Bloomberg opinion columnist Parmi Olsen there, and you can read Parmi's latest pieces by going to bloomberg.com/opinion. For more explanations like this from our team of 3,000 journalists and analysts around the world, go to bloomberg.com/explainers. I'm Stephen Carroll. This is Here's Why. I'll be back next week with more. 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
2: Morocco has become the last African team standing at the World Cup. And now the man behind Morocco's rush up the world rankings is being courted for a new job, Prime Minister. But as the country prepares to co-host the next World Cup, not everyone is happy with how much is being spent.
3: We are honored to host the World Cup, but at the same time, we are asking for our rights.
2: On today's Next Africa podcast, we'll look at whether Morocco's World Cup run could lead to political success and why pride in the football team may not mean unconditional support for how much the government is spending to host tournaments. I'm Jennifer Zabasaja, and this is the Next Africa podcast, bringing you one story each week from the continent, driving the future of global growth with the context only Bloomberg can provide. So later on, we'll hear from former Moroccan player Hassan Kachloul. But with me first is Bloomberg's North Africa reporter, Suhail Karam. Suhail, thanks so much for joining us for the first time on the podcast.
4: It is my first time in the podcast, and I'm very thrilled to be here.
2: First time, not the last, but plenty to talk about when we focus in on what's happening right now with the World Cup and with football. Morocco, the last African team in the World Cup. How important is the sport for Moroccans? What have the past few weeks been like with the team doing really well throughout the tournament? How core is it to the culture there?
4: Football is not just the king of sports here. It almost amounts to a second religion, really. A majority of Moroccans have at some stage of their lives run and kick the ball, whether it's the narrow alleys of the old Medinas or in beaches or in neighborhood soccer pitches that are currently pullulating across the country. For now, the so-called Atlas Lions run is going extremely well. They are on a record unbeaten run of more than 40 games. There is a broad sense that the country is getting closer than ever to clinching the glittering prize, so to speak, probably in 2030 when the country will co-host the competition with Spain and Portugal.
2: And you already see the infrastructure being built around Morocco. I imagine it's very much in the minds of Moroccans, this tournament, and football is right in your face. Is that fair to say?
4: We've been on cloud number nine since 2022, really, thanks to football. and the succession of events since then, with Morocco hosting the African Nations Cup and then qualifying to this World Cup and then keeping this unbeaten run, as I mentioned earlier, of more than 40 games, has definitely kept things, all football-y things, on a momentum in the country. That's what probably dominates the conversation, has been dominating the conversation for much of the past 4 years.
2: And let's talk about that cloud nine, because some people see Fouzi Lekcha, who's the chairman of the Moroccan FA, as somewhat responsible for the team's success. And now there's talk of him entering politics. Can you tell us a bit about him and how much of the success that we're seeing with the team now is attributed to him before we get into his political future?
4: Yeah, Fouzi Lekcha is not just the chairman of the Moroccan Football Association, if you allow me to state this. He has been the Moroccan budget minister for the past 4 years. And he also doubles as the chairman, or at least doubled for a great deal, as the chairman of a local soccer club that plays in the top flight league here in Morocco. So he's quite a familiar face, and he's widely perceived as, you know, a man of the people, a working class hero, okay, who has made it through hard work to the top ladder of the echelons, whether in government or in the soccer management circle. He is also perceived as the architect of Morocco's recent soccer prowesses.
2: Why is that, Suhail? I mean, what is it that he's done? Is it the players that he's brought on? What do you see as core to his success?
4: He has deployed this multi-pronged approach, so to speak, in terms of professionalizing soccer in Morocco. First of all, when he took over in 2014, he championed the development of this King Mohammed VI Soccer Academy here at the capital, Rabat, which has spawned a lot of the young talents that are currently playing in the Moroccan soccer squad, and that also led Morocco to win the FIFA World Cup for the under-20s last year, which was, I think Morocco was only the second or the third African nation to achieve such a feat. He has also been very successful in terms of attracting talent from the Moroccan diaspora. We are talking about Moroccans who were born in Europe to Moroccan parents and who are evolving in top-flight clubs.
2: Is there anything that we can read into his career at this point that might foreshadow what we could expect?
4: He has been keeping his cards quite close to his chest, really, for now. But what we know is that on paper, his chances of being fielded as a lead candidate by one of two Morocco's main parties look very strong on paper. First of all, thanks to the pedigree of one of the political parties we are talking about here. It's a party that is the second largest in parliament and that was founded by the top advisor of King Mohammed VI. I think we should expect some sort of implicit or tacit signal or nod for him to go ahead and join the political party from the royal court. But I don't think that they would want to basically disturb the Moroccan soccer teams run at the World Cup, and there will be a lot more clarity once the tournament wraps up or the Atlas Lions exit the tournament early.
2: Let's just talk about maybe next steps for Morocco. We've talked about they're going to be hosting the World Cup in a few years, co-hosting the World Cup. We saw what happened earlier this year with AFCON. How serious do you think this focus is going to be over the next few years? Do you expect it's going to ramp up as we get to the next World Cup?
4: I think football is going to continue to dominate the conversation in Morocco, not for the least part because the country is due to co-host the FIFA World Cup in 2030. There are fundamental reasons for this. Some of it has to do with the loss of influence, which has been going on for decades now. The loss of influence by political parties and trade unions as key forces of popular mobilization in Morocco. Football has substituted that. And the advent of the internet and social media have failed to put a dent in the appeal of the game to the Moroccan masses. I don't think that there is a single political party in Morocco now or national issue that can muster the amount of devotion or strong energy displayed by soccer fans, whether we are talking about the Atlas Lions and the national squad or for their respective or favorite local clubs. This is a country, of course, that allows very limited political rights and civil liberties, and the football breaks those boundaries. Stadiums are often platforms for political messaging and a key gauge of the nation's mood.
2: I spoke to former player Hassan Kashloul, who played for Morocco the last time the World Cup was in the US.
5: I have to say, it's been extraordinary. If I remember the time when I was playing with the national team in the 90s, we managed to qualify for two World Cup, which was great, 1994, 1998. Then Morocco didn't qualify for World Cup for two decades, 20 years. It's been a long, long time. But between that time, they didn't sleep. They reorganized sports. Morocco as a country itself opened itself to foreign investment. It's not just about football, it's about the economy, the infrastructure for the country, the motorways, the speed train, everything is coming together. And football in the mid, or I would say 10, 15 years ago, has been completely changed. They become more professional. The first and second division are more professional. They invest a lot in the academies, which is very important. None of the top league teams are allowed to be in the top league unless they have an academy and promote football in the youth level. And all this money invested under the project, which I would say was directed from the beginning from His Majesty Mohammed VI. And we see now the result from the last World Cup and this World Cup, but it's a 10, 15 years project which is coming to fruition. And I have to say, there is more to come with the World Cup coming in 4 years at home in Morocco.
2: Why did it take so long?
5: I think the secret is consistency. You can have one good tournament, but the goal and the aim is to reproduce that every year and become a strong, powerful house in the football world. Morocco were underachievers. And now, when you can work and you have a strong base with the academy and searching for good players abroad, because there's a lot of good Moroccan talented players, but some of them used to prefer in youth teams to go to Netherlands, Belgium, France, and they would lose themselves and maybe never reach the first team, but never go to Morocco. And Morocco have been searching for those young players. And now all those under 17, under 18, under 19, they come to play for Morocco with the ultimate goal to one day be in the first team and be at the World Cup. So I think the work is still progressing, but there's consistency. And it's not a surprise that we're at this level right now.
6: What was your experience?
5: My experience, at the time when I was in the national team, we used to come to training camp. I remember in Rabat, we didn't have the good pitch to train. Sometimes we had to sort out our flight tickets. And it's all these things that players now don't have to worry about. They just come and play football. And I've heard a lot of positive comments from the best European nation in football who came to visit the complex in Rabat, where all the national teams for the ladies, like the youth, like the professional, it would put to shame any complex around Europe. That shows that they give themselves the toll to do well. But at my time, we were in 1994, we went to the World Cup in America. We were not even that close. And I do think that I'm happy to see today that Morocco has progressed and opened themselves to different ideas.
6: What does it say about African football that team like Morocco has been able to get to this point? Clearly, there is so much growth from where you even started as a young player. I mean, what does it say about African football for those who maybe aren't sitting and watching the national leagues like we are?
5: I would say for every African countries and for every African leagues, if every country adopt the same plan, all the European best leagues, because that's where the best players are, half or even more of them are African. They're Congolese, they're from South Africa, they're from Nigeria, they're from Senegal. But a big percentage of them, and often the best percentage of them, goes to French teams, to English teams. You need to start attracting your binational people to come and convince them that they need to play for their home country. But for that, you need stability. You need to bring good infrastructure. People's not just going to come and turn to play for the flag.
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0: Welcome to Merin Talks Money, the podcast in which people who know the markets explain the markets. I'm Merin Somerset Webb, and this week I am speaking with Maggie Fenari, CEO of J. Rothschild Capital Management, which manages the £4.5 billion RIT Capital Partners. Now, RIT has long been one of the most popular multi-asset funds for individual investors in the UK, but it's been through a longish period of being slightly off the boil. Look, over the last 5 years, you see the share price is actually slightly down at a time when the S&P 500 has gone up around 70%. However, things have picked up a little recently under our guest. The shares are pretty much flat so far year to date, but around 18% over the last year or so. So more or less in line with the S&P 500. However, that is not, as we are going on to discuss, strictly the correct comparison, because RIT is not just a listed equity vehicle. It also has private companies, credit and real assets. And it is in the private portfolio in particular where there is a lot going on. It currently offers exposure to some of the year's most talked about IPO candidates and completed IPOs, including SpaceX, Anthropic, Stripe, OpenAI and Databricks. So we are very, very glad to have Maggie on to hear about both the opportunities and the risks of trustees in those IPOs and, of course, in the rest of the portfolio. Maggie, welcome to Merin Talks Money.
1: Great. Thank you, Merin. Delighted to be here.
0: Okay, I've slightly summed up what RIT do, but we will have quite a lot of non-UK listeners who might not know the trust as well as some of us do. So is there anything I missed? Anything you'd like to explain about exactly what it is that you do?
1: We've been around for more than 50 years, really started as the Rothschild family office under Jacob Rothschild in the early 70s, and we became a listed investment vehicle in 1988, so more than 35 years ago, allowing people to invest alongside us.
0: And it's a multi-asset portfolio. I mean, as I said, this is not just listed equities. This is everything under the sun. And the idea is to provide regular long-term returns and in the main to be capital protective above all else. Is that right?
1: It's a combination of the two. We clearly want to preserve capital, but a large part of the mandate, because it is, it does have equity within it, close to 70%. It's really designed to capture growth while at the same time, managing for risk. We largely do that through, as you noted, our hedge fund program, our real assets. So as a result, over the last 35 years or so, we've generated a return of 10.6% compounded. We've been able to capture 71% of the market upside over that time and limited the downside capture to about 41%.
0: Well, why don't we start off talking about the exciting bit, talking about the private part of the portfolio, or actually the public part of the portfolio that was private until a couple of weeks ago. So why don't we start with your holding in SpaceX? You've had a holding in that for a while, right?
1: Yes. SpaceX was actually the first investment I made in our privates portfolio when I joined about 2 years ago. We could see real compounding value in the business through Starlink and the fact that the business had an incredible moat behind it. And we were delighted to see them IPO just a few weeks ago, quite successfully. And we just think there's a lot of long-term value yet to come. The company's definitely also changed in the last 2 years, as we've seen more recently. They're really looking to

0: of long-term value yet to come. The company's definitely also changed in the last 2 years, as we've seen more recently. They're really looking to expand into the compute space, another very large market for the business. So we think that this is a long-term compounder, and now it's also in the public markets as well.
1: It feel to a lot of people in the commentary around SpaceX that the risk is actually in that AI bit and the compute space, and that people, some of the businesses are fairly easy to understand. The space bit itself, everyone kind of grasps. The satellite bit, everyone kind of grasps. The internet bit, everyone kind of grasps. But the AI bit, that is where most of the valuation is focused, right? That's where the expectations really come from. And that seems like the riskiest bit in terms of the competition out there and the lack of understanding who are going to be the long-term winners. But from what you're saying, it sounds like you're very happy with the valuation at this level and you're going to be a long-term holder regardless.
0: Yeah, we are pleased with the valuation. And I think that's a little bit of SpaceX's history. So when they went out and said, we're going to go out and do reusable rockets, and NASA said that was impossible, they went out and did that. So there was a bit of skepticism at the time. And then they built a fantastic launch business, and they said, okay, we're going to go out and we're going to build Starlink. And then there was a lot of skepticism around whether that would be successful or not. Could you get the hardware and the software to work together? And they absolutely did that. And now you've got a large part of the value coming through orbital data centers. But there's a recognition here that this is a very strong company with a huge history in hardware and R&D. And actually, that is a very large TAM going forward, and we'll continue to see that. But I think that's just really SpaceX's history of having a very ambitious view on what they're going to create, which no one has ever done before. And what we've seen is they've been able to do that time after time.
1: But then you have also in the portfolio companies that you might consider to be competitors to a degree in the AI space, Anthropic, OpenAI, etc.
0: I would say when I look at that, and when I look at our exposure to AI, we were very deliberate in the way that we wanted to get that exposure for our shareholders. We decided that we wanted to be in the companies that are actually creating that use for AI. So we didn't invest necessarily in semiconductors in the public space. And we also, just given our access and our ability to do private investments, wanted to deliver something to our shareholders in investments, as you just noted, that can't be easily accessed as a private or public markets investor. And where we wanted to invest was in a very diversified way. So we wanted to be able to invest in the AI frontier model. So our largest exposure there is Anthropic. Then we thought about the infrastructure space. So we invested in Databricks. And then as we thought about the application layer, we also have good exposure to the likes of Ramp and Stripe. So when we look across, I think about our AI exposure as being diversified across the AI stack and what we've defined as category leaders. So we've been really deliberate in the number of investments we've made, which, as we've noted, is just a handful of investments over the 2 years, but who we think are going to be the long-term winners.
1: And are you still expecting OpenAI to list relatively soon? Because at one point it was going to be this year, but now it looks like it's pushed out a bit.
0: Yeah, I mean, we're reading the headlines the same as anyone else. It, you know, from our perspective, they'll go public when they're ready, and that's the same for Anthropics or Databricks. From our perspective as well, given we're long-term holders, we're happy if the company is compounding in the private space or in the listed space. From our perspective, that's still generating very strong returns for our shareholders.
1: Mm. And being in the private space in general, what percentage of the portfolio is it at the moment?
0: It's about 33% of the portfolio today.
1: Yeah. And this is it's quite long term having this private portfolio. And I think you, like a lot of other people, believe that we've now moved into a time when the majority of the growth of exciting companies is going to happen off market. So if you want to have access to them, you have to be in the private space, not just the public.
0: Yeah, that's right. We take the view that a lot of that innovation is happening in the private space, and we've seen a lot of value capture. So we want to be able to capture that value in the private space and then be able to compound it in the public space. But you see a lot of value that's being created, whether it's SpaceX, which stayed private for close to 25 years, or Anthropic and OpenAI and others, which have seen this massive growth over the last couple of years, you know, $45 billion or so in run rate revenues. You want to be able to capture those opportunities early. And that's what we've looked to do.
1: And when you, when you

0: look at this dynamic over the last kind of 15 years or so, where we have seen this huge growth in private equity effectively and in private credit, which has been the big driver of the privates that you and quite a few of the other investment trusts in the UK have started to take big positions in. Do you see that continuing, or do you look at it and say, well, that was in part a function of super low interest rates and the capital that became available because of that? And maybe particularly with these big IPOs might mark a turning point as people turn back to the public markets, that being a, you know, more old fashioned, but high interest rate, a way to use, raise capital when interest rates are normal.
1: So just to clarify, our private's exposure is primarily in that more private equity space, so private equity growth venture in that space. We don't own any private credit, just to be clear. And what we think about it is, you know, we'll think about private investments in terms of decades. Everything goes through a cycle. So as a result, we think the right allocation towards private assets in our portfolio is anywhere between 25 to a third of our portfolio. And we're really looking to capture and identify companies and founders that are going to create that next set of generational companies. So we think as a long-term thesis, private investing is a very core part of the portfolio. And that's really where a lot of that growth happens.
0: And in the portfolio, again, let's stick with the private part. Presumably you're still buying, there are smaller names than we all know, these great big names, and it's interesting and exciting to see them in portfolios that we can all access. But what about lower down in this portfolio? What kind of companies are there?
1: Companies like Motive, which has also recently filed for an IPO, or in companies like Kraken as well. But what I would say is over time, our portfolios, we look through both our funds exposure and our direct exposure, what you'll really see is a concentration in our portfolio. So we have, you know, our top 10 holdings form 85% of our direct exposure. So at the end of the day, that's largely in the great names that we've been speaking about, companies like Databricks, companies like Anthropic, companies like Epic Systems, which is a fabulous healthcare IT services company that was established in the early 1970s, which really has a very strong dominant share in terms of providing software for hospitals. So we've got a very strong suite of companies that just continue to compound growth, but we tend to focus on later stage companies and what we view to be those category winners.
0: Okay. And in those winners, I just want to ask before we move on from those, I mean, the big worry at the moment in the market is the level of CapEx and the sustainability or not of that level of investment. Does that concern you?
1: So we've been watching that very carefully, like everyone else. What I would say is we have been consistently underweight, if you will, the Mag 7 from that perspective. But there is a level of CapEx build out that is necessary. And if we think about, well, what is the TAM or what's the potential of AI? We definitely think that's a very long-term structural theme, and you do need the compute going forward. So the way we think about AI is people say AI is, you know, a new form or what software is going to look like in the future. The software market is a $1 trillion TAM. We think that the evolution of AI is AI agents, right? In that second half of the story where AI agents are going to be able to do the work directly, while software has actually, over the last decade plus, has really looked to create efficiencies in the way that we work. And that next iteration with AI is the ability for AI agents to do that work directly. And that's a $60 trillion TAM. So as a result of that, what you see is a very significant market opportunity for AI, but you need to build out the compute to be able to do that.
0: TAM being total addressable market for the non-professionals listening.
1: Yes.
0: Thank you. Right. Let's look at the rest of the portfolio. So, you know, the private's super interesting, lots of exciting stuff going on in there, but still only 30 odd percent of the portfolio, right? So the much larger part is the listed equity area, where interestingly you have been less overweight the US than most portfolios. And you're definitely of the view that the age of US exceptionalism has come to an end and that one should be more exposed elsewhere. So you've got quite a lot of Japan, quite a lot of Europe, et cetera.
1: Yeah, no, that is right. I wouldn't say it's necessarily over from that perspective. We do think, as we've noted, some of the most innovative companies in the world continue to exist in the U.S. But what we have seen, going back to the commentary around what's taken place in the last decade, is that the U.S. was really viewed as the only market where you could see a lot of growth. And what we're seeing today, as we've seen, is, you know, in our view, the world order has changed from that into what we refer to as a more multipolar world. So what does that mean? It means that governments and countries really need to focus on their own sovereignty. They need to focus on building out and securing their own supply chains, their own AI infrastructure, their own maritime security. And as a result, that's creating a lot of growth in those countries that we haven't seen before. And we wanted to be there quite early from that perspective. So we started adding to emerging markets. We started adding to Europe. We started adding to our commodities exposure as real well, really with a view being that many of those markets looked very cheap from a multiples perspective, really, because that growth was yet to start to be priced in. And we believe that that is coming. And we've also seen countries like Germany and others indicate that they're willing to spend more fiscally. And we just think you're going to see more of that going back to the view that, you know, from our perspective, the U.S. and other countries around the world have made it very clear that they are going to focus on their own sovereignty.
0: So just be clear, you've still got 35% of this equity portfolio in the US, right? Yeah. So it's not Europe out altogether. And then I'm speaking of the list, 25% in Europe, 22% Asia, 17% Japan. So when you say emerging markets, do you really mean Asia?
1: So we mean emerging markets. So we do, that does include a component of China to it. And it also includes a component of Brazil and so on.
0: And when you talk about that, are you investing in Brazil in individual companies, or is that where you're buying other funds?
1: So we'll typically do that through a fund manager who's very specialized in those markets. And we believe that if we're able to, which we are able to access some of the best managers in the world, they will be able to identify those alpha opportunities directly.
0: Okay, that does add to costs.
1: It does add to cost, but that's why we're very selective. They are only incentivized if they make money for us. So you do create that alignment from that perspective.
0: So emerging markets will mainly be via other fund managers. Japan also via other fund managers?
1: Yes, that's right. We've been with some of our managers for almost 20 years, and they've had very strong performance from that perspective.
0: And can retail investors look and see which other managers you're using?
1: Yes, that's all disclosed in our annual report.
0: So where is it that you are buying individual equities? Because there is a large part that is direct investing, right? Is that mainly America, UK?
1: It would be largely, yes, the UK and the US. So those are markets that we know very well, that we're able to leverage from our network and also that specialist expertise that we have in-house. And then we'll look to engage with managers where we want specialized expertise. So take biotech. We'll use a manager or two for the biotech space because I don't want to go out and hire 30 PhDs to help me figure out biotech. But again, we are cost conscious from that perspective, and they only generate or earn their fee if they've been able to make money.
0: Okay. So what do you own directly? What are the top two or three equities? Let's talk about those.
1: So one of the companies we've been excited about and have written in our annual report is a European listed company called Galderma. And this example speaks to a little bit about the way we utilize our network. So Galderma was a private company. It was owned by EQT for a number of years. This was a company that we had the opportunity to get to know while it was a private company. And then we were able to participate on the IPO because we are a permanent capital vehicle with a view being we are long-term investors. We received a very good allocation on the IPO, and we've been able to continue to build on that position over the last couple of years as we've gained increasingly more conviction in and around it. And that's a little bit of the approach that we like to take with our public portfolio.
0: And when we were talking earlier about where you have equity exposure, you were saying that one of the things that drove you to diversify more away from the US was valuations, because some of these markets look phenomenally cheap. You know, there was a time when Japan looked remarkably cheap and Europe looked remarkably cheap, and they're still obviously at a discount to the US, but much more expensive than they were. When you look around the world, where is it that you see value in overall markets at the moment?
1: We see value in a lot of different places because what we've seen more recently is a very narrow market rally this year. Markets are up, but it's really been in one or two sectors. So call it energy, call it semiconductors. And there have been a lot of overlooked areas of the market and more of those, as you refer to, in terms of more of those quality names and a few different areas of the market where you just haven't seen a big rally. So from that perspective, there's been a lot more opportunity than the double digit returns in some of the indices might otherwise suggest. We do expect a broadening of the market to come through. And we think that you'll see a bit of the catch up similar to what we saw last year, where other markets like Europe had better returns than the US, as did emerging markets.
0: Yeah. What about the UK?
1: We are underweight the UK today, really. And we've seen other opportunities elsewhere.
0: Thank you, Maggie. Thanks for joining us.
1: Perfect. Thank you so much.
0: Thanks for listening to this week's Merrin Talks Money. If you like our show, rate, review, and subscribe wherever you listen to podcasts. And keep sending questions or comments to merrinmoney@bloomberg.net. You can also follow me and John on Twitter or X. I'm @MerrinSW and John is John_Stepek. This episode was hosted by me, Merrin Somerset Webb. It was produced by Summer Sadi, Moses Andam, and Jennifer Seely. 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And special thanks, of course, to Maggie Finari.
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3: From the Sky News Centre at 5, England ended their World Cup campaign on a high with a remarkable 6-4 victory over France in the third-place playoff. Bukayo Saka scored a hat-trick in Miami. The victory secured Thomas Tuchel's side their best-ever finish since lifting the trophy in 1966.
4: I hope that the players can be proud on that in some time. We are fiercely competitive, so we almost don't allow ourselves to be proud on a third place. We were very, very ambitious with our dream to make it to the final and win the World Cup. So it's very, very painful if you miss out.
3: Argentina look to make it back-to-back titles when they face Spain in tonight's final in New York. The controversial influencers Andrew and Tristan Tate have been arrested in Miami. It's in connection with a British police investigation into sexual offences, and prosecutors are seeking their extradition to the UK. A lawyer representing the Tates said the world knows they're innocent. The US has launched airstrikes against Iran for an 8th consecutive night. It's in retaliation to an attack that killed 2 American troops in Jordan. Firefighters in Spain are struggling to control the country's largest wildfire so far this year. A blaze in Zaragoza has spread over 38,000 acres. Andy Burnham's unveiled plans to scrap the previous government's digital ID programme and spend the cash on people's everyday priorities instead. As Keir Starmer prepares to hand over the keys to number 10, Boris Johnson said he feels sorry for him.
5: Sometimes I couldn't quite understand why he was so unbelievably unpopular. I mean, I could see he was doing a lot of terrible things, but I couldn't see personally, he didn't strike me as being a bad guy, really. I mean, he's totally misguided, he's a hopeless lefty.
3: And a popular packet of Doritos has been recalled over fears it could pose a health risk. 140 and 180 gram bags of chili heatwave Doritos were pulled from shelves because some contain milk not mentioned on the label. The affected products have a best before date of the 5th of December. That's the latest. I'm Connor Sefton.
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1: I'm Barry Ritholtz. You're listening to Masters in Business on Bloomberg Radio. My guest this week is Jason Wenk, founder and CEO of Altruist, a new artificial intelligence-driven custodian challenging a lot of the legacy entities like Fidelity and Schwab that are stuck with all of their old hardware and software. This was a clean sheet reinvention that very much has driven what used to be a sort of sleepy backwater aspect of investing, the custodian side of things, to an entire new place. I thought the conversation was fascinating, and I think you will also. With no further ado, my interview of Jason Wenk. So I'm fascinated by the through line of your career. You are constantly focusing on creating lower cost, tech-enabled financial advice. But I'm going to put a pin in that and come back. I got to start with your background. You study computer science at Grand Valley State University. What was the original career plan? Was it technology and computers or finance?
2: Yeah. No, I'd never taken a finance class. I'd never met anybody who had money. My family never owned any stocks or mutual funds. I didn't know what an IRA was, or even a 401k for that matter. But I grew up in the, 80s and 90s. So, I remember getting our first personal computer in the mid 90s. Internet started to pick up a little bit of speed in the late 90s. And that was my dream, was to go to Silicon Valley, work at a .com. You probably recall the market peaked out around 1999, and then, a pretty major crash ensued. So, very accidentally did an internship at Morgan Stanley at 19 years old. I was a bit of an odd duck in that I took a lot of college classes when I was in high school. So I was already taking, doing internships, my first year of university. I was presented an opportunity to move here to New York and to join Morgan Stanley. And that was really my crash course in finance.
1: And you were 19 or 20?
2: 19 as an intern and officially joined at age 20. Yeah.
1: So what drew you to financial services instead of technology? Was it simply, the .com implosion and there was no jobs to be had in technology?
2: Yeah, I was still working in technology. So my role, the internship was like productivity software, but again, just happened before for a big investment bank. And then I spent about 2 years building different types of technology, like within the Morgan Stanley ecosystem. By the time I joined, they were Morgan Stanley Dean Witter. So they had this kind of big retail, wealth business. They also had like prop trading and a number of other divisions too. So, I didn't really get too involved into personal wealth until kind of the last 6 months I was there. I was put on a project where we're doing a lot of work with Morningstar, which back then they were still sending out CD-ROMs to branches around the country. And so, if you had a big branch, it'd be hard. Who had the CD-ROM? Yeah, so we were just building networked versions of essentially the Morningstar database. But I remember around that time, I was doing some like pre-built prompts inside of these like research platforms. And, again, the way my mind worked, which was more around math, physics, computer science, I looked at these prompts and I thought, these are terrible prompts. In other words, like the prompt would be, let's build a screen so that financial advisors can easily build a portfolio. And the screen will be something like, find funds that have been around for 5 years with turnover under 100% with the same manager for, for the 5 years or longer. That's in the top quartile of their peer group. And it was, when you like on the surface, you go, well, that seems like pretty reasonable and fair, but that is no prediction of the future result. Like, I mean, that is a terrible predictor of future outcomes, but it was sort of built as though it was a good predictor.
1: Well, you have the data, past performance is right there. We
2: exactly.
1: have to do something with it. I give Morningstar credit. They had an internal survey that more or less said, hey, don't worry about the stars. The data shows if you just buy the least expensive fund, that's the one most likely to give you the highest level of performance. And to their credit, they published that. I want to say that was like 2011,
2: yeah,
1: 2012.
2: Yeah.
1: Really fascinating. So you never really rotated through the departments where you're smiling and dialing. Did you ever work as a broker?
2: So I got licensed. I took the Series 7, Series 8, Series 24, Series 30, like all the classic licenses.
3: 24. You want to be supervisor?
2: I'm not sure why I also like a registered options principal. Why I did that, I have no idea. Managed futures, like again, not sure why I did that. I did all of research to understand the space. And I did go through the broker training program sort of 2021. And part of it was because I wanted to move back to the Midwest. 2001.
3: Okay.
2: A little bit of a mistake there. Yeah. I had this like romantic notion of like going back home and, you know, helping people that I knew. The reality is nobody I knew had any money, you know, so like that wasn't really going to work anyway. And really before I even got started, I made the decision to leave and go start another business. I'm kind of in the space, but adjacent. Didn't do direct work with clients.
3: So let's talk about that. What was the first thing that you noticed in financial advice that led you to say, hey, this is broken, and I think I could use technology to build something better?
2: Yeah, I mean, so two things in particular. I mean, one was around that time there was a transition from commission-based, you know, sort of sales, you know, brokers, if you will, and there was a transition to more fee-oriented financial planners. And yeah, for me, that really resonated. So I think this notion of, hey, can you give people more comprehensive planning advice?
3: And be a fiduciary.
2: Yeah. And also, I mean, I looked realistically at the way asset management worked, and I thought I very much agreed with the Morningstar study that, you know, they published, you said some 10 years later. You know, a lot of this, I'd say goes all the way back to Jack Bogle's work, but I just, you know, looking at, you know, a couple of years worth of research around asset management, I didn't see a discernible benefit to stock picking or market timing. High cost, high turnover, high taxes, like these things all eroded wealth. So part of me thought, well, is there a way that you can just get more people access to empirically sort of evidence-based investing? Maybe that'll help people do better. The other part was accessibility. Again, I grew up like in a farming town. There were no brokers. There were no bank advisors. There were no Edward Jones offices. There was really no access to advice. And I could see the direction the internet was taking us to really flattening the world. Everybody should be able to find advice and help, through the internet. So really the first business was, from an accessibility perspective, it was going to be internet-based. It was a subscription service, and it was designed for people with 401ks, because when I looked at the people I knew, that was about the closest thing they had to Wall Street, you know, to a brokerage account, was their defined contribution plan. So the idea was, let's make it easy for people that have a 401k plan to get the absolute best, you know, results they can from their 401k. And I spent about almost 3 years building that business.
3: Wealth Advisors.
2: This is the one that like doesn't exist on my LinkedIn profile.
3: This is before that.
2: Oh yeah. So I spent from 2021 until 2024 effectively building a 401k subscription business.
3: 2001 to 2004.
2: 2001. Yeah. Gosh, it shows how old I am. Barry, decades.
3: The dates, the names, it's just trends in one
2: direction. So 2001 till 2004. It was honestly when I look back at it, it was just kind of like maybe a little bit too early. This was like pre-robo-advisor, right, pre-blogging, like pre a lot of things that, you know, just got more people connected.
3: Blogging was just starting around then. We went from GeoCities to things like TypePad.
2: Yeah, you were a real trailblazer in that group.
3: Yeah, it was a compulsion. I had no choice.
2: pay-per-click advertising was just coming out. So you had things like Overture, which was like kind of pre-Yahoo, pre-Google. But you could buy the keyword for something like a phrase like, how to manage my 401k for a penny, right? And you could be the top ranked, search. People would then land on my website, which was called Smarter Than Wall Street back then. And it would allow you to say, I work at General Motors, answer a few questions, and it would say, here's how to allocate your 401k. They'd get an email once a month if there was anything they should do differently. Of course, the emails never said I should ever do anything differently. And after about a year, I built a pretty good size subscription business, but I started to have some churn because people were like, why am I paying you every month to just send an email that says the same thing as the email the month before?
3: Right.
2: And eventually I started asking people, well, what would be more valuable? Sort of like a churn survey, if you will. And people would say, look, if you would just do this for me, I'd pay you a lot more than $20 a month. And like that was really the genesis to retirement wealth. You know, and that's even why it was called retirement wealth, because a lot of these 401k folks were retirement focused.
3: And that scaled up pretty rapidly. That when was that the $4 billion advisory shop or where did that go?
2: Yeah, so I ended up going to about 1.1 or 1.2 billion in assets. But yeah, it grew really fast. I started it in December of 2004 was when I got my registration. Ran that for about 6 years, roughly.
3: A billion in AUM is not insubstantial. It puts you into a category.
2: Especially back then. Yeah,
3: no. Inflation adjusted, we're probably talking about $3 billion today. But that's real revenue. That's real clients. What made you say, all right, I've kind of done this. Now let's look at formula folios.
2: Yeah, so I was always driven probably more by impact than by like the size of assets or revenue. That company was bootstrapped. I built every single thing myself, wrote all of the code. Although the name was Retirement Wealth, it was a fairly tech forward platform. I built, you know, my own, proposal systems to help, you know, really analyze a portfolio and then propose a new solution, digitize a lot of onboarding to really automate, you know, getting new clients onboarded. And it was mostly virtual. So it was also before its time in the sense that it was built mostly from blogging, back in like the 2006 to 10 era. So, it was, a lot of things it was doing, well before its time. What ended up happening, really the catalyst to moving into the next business, was I was invited to speak at TD Ameritrade's national conference. They were my custodian at the time. I loved the people there. They saw the unusual growth and also that I was still in my 20s, and they thought, hey, we'd love to have you come speak and share a bit how you're doing what you're doing. So I went to San Diego. I gave a session where I just said, hey, here's how I'm getting new clients. I'm writing these blog posts. Here's the framework, how I do it. Here's how I take these people then through, from a, stranger from the internet, into a defined financial planning process and then a defined, portfolio. And it was so, structured that I could then train other advisors. And so I hired a few other advisors. They came out and they could then run the process.
1: Coming up, we continue our conversation with Jason Wenk, founder and CEO of Altruist, discussing how he built the firm to compete with the big guys. I'm Barry Ritholtz. 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
1: I'm Barry Ritholtz. You're listening to Masters in Business on Bloomberg Radio. My guest this week is Jason Wenk, founder and CEO of the new custodian, Altruist. This has always been such like a boring, you know, plumbing type of industry. What was broken that required your attention?
2: Yeah, well, I guess, you know, the opposite of modern is not modern, you know, so that the whole rest of the industry is pretty old. If you think about, most of the infrastructure that's used by financial professionals, the majority of it's 50 to 70 years old.
1: That's amazing.
2: And it operates on mainframes, not, you know, cloud native platforms. So I think like starting point is, and with no disrespect, these were innovative companies 50 years ago. You know, they're just not that innovative today. So as far as I get,
1: you're saying the electric typewriter isn't cutting edge anymore?
2: I mean, they're still fun to use, you know, the click and
1: they make
2: clack,
1: a nice
2: you know?
1: Noise,
2: yeah,
1: right?
2: It's like, it feels very, you know, reminds me of like my grandparents' house in the 90s or something, you know? I think getting to the problem statements, having been in the space a long time, for the longest time, I would look at the industry and go, that just doesn't make any sense. You know, why do we do it this way, right?
1: So we've always done it that way.
2: Yeah, exactly. Right. Doesn't mean it's the right way. And so some examples of that, I think it's a bit crazy that if you're a financial advisor, wealth plan manager, and I think if someone's listening to this and they're not one of those people, they'll think this is literally crazy. This is the way it works. But so first you have to have a custodian, right? And this is a place where you'll open accounts for your clients. They'll safeguard your client assets, do all your record keeping, process your trades.
1: Trusted third party who is not managing the money. And that creates a built-in checks and balance.
2: Somewhat. I mean, or it could be a built-in limitation, keeping that advisor from doing high quality work, right? Which is, I think, what I sort of discover as I kind of peel back the layers of the onion. But so these custodians, one would think a very simple thing they should be able to do is, let's say you have three accounts with your financial planner. You've got an IRA, maybe a Roth IRA, a joint account with your partner. And you want to know, how am I doing over the past 12 months? You'd think you could just log on to Schwab and or Fidelity or Pershing or whatever and just click a button or something and it would tell you that. But the reality is that you cannot get that information from your custodian. The custodian will only be able to tell you what you have today. It will give you access to your statements. The statements are not bundled at the household level. And what the custodian will tell you is that, well, if you want that type of information, you need to buy a third-party portfolio accounting software. We'll send them a daily file of all of your positions and transactions. That third party will reconcile all of that data, and it will then allow you to run reports for your clients. And you're going to have to pay, you know, depending on the size of your firm, anywhere from tens of thousands to millions of dollars for this third-party software. And like, this just fundamentally makes no sense at all. The custodian has all of the data. It should easily be able to reconcile that and run reports for advisors, but they can't and they won't. And you could go down this long list of things that they should be able to do. Again, just like the logic would tell you, for example, if you want to bill a fee to your client signs a fee agreement, says, I'm willing to pay my advisor 1%, hypothetically, and I'm willing to pay them that every quarter, you know, by calculating the average daily balance and bill me in arrears, right? Something simple. Custodian will say, that's cool. What you need to do is we'll send you the data to a third party. They can reconcile the data. You can then run a billing schema. It'll create a CSV file. You can then upload that to our system. We'll then debit those fees from the accounts. But this whole process can take days. And by the time you go to debit those fees, sometimes a client will have had a distribution in their account or a trade or something. And the fees get busted. It creates an account that gets overdrawn. And like, just fundamentally, again, there's hundreds of these things. And you go, this makes no sense. Like, why is this the way things operate? And this is largely the genesis to why would you build a brand new custodian from scratch? And if you were going to build it in a modern way, you would probably make sure all of these things are just built in automatically.
1: So that raises really a fascinating observation. Altruist first came to market 2020, was it?
2: We wrote the first lines of code in January of 2019, and I think we went into beta in early 2020 and then launched the product right in the heart of the pandemic in 2020.
1: So I remember when the firm first launched and I remember hearing about it, and the initial reaction was, I don't want to say crickets, but kind of low key. Yeah, someone's going to disrupt these 10. We got $10 trillion. We know what we're doing custody wise. And what started out as sort of a shrug, it didn't take very long before there was a little bit of a freak out. Like, wait a second, what's going on here? They're actually winning clients? How is this a thing? From your seat within building the company, how did you see the rest of the custodian market react to Altruist's launch and to just rolling out one new capability after another?
2: So there's, I wish I could remember where to properly attribute this to, but there's a great saying that is that first they ignore you, then they laugh at you, then you win. So it's not surprising when somebody has a big, bold declaration they're going to change an industry and make it better. If you're, effectively like a duopoly or oligopoly, as our industry was, you know, almost all the assets were held by, at the time, three custodians. Back then it was Schwab, Fidelity, and TD Ameritrade. TD Ameritrade, shortly after we launched, was acquired by Schwab, really making the power dynamic like two companies that have 80%+ market share. So, respectfully, I think, there's going to be a natural rent seeking, sort of mentality from those people who are the dominant players. Why would they ever want there to be any change? Why would they want to change their, cost structure? Why would they want to modernize their systems? Like, things were great, for those companies. So you're not surprised that, some folks may have been dismissive, but advisors never were. Like, when we first, started putting prototypes out into the public and, sharing our vision, we had thousands of advisors that signed up for our wait list, hundreds that decided to become design partners, like very early kind of design partners, help us build, the platform. We have this sort of, very loyal base of users that are very loud about, how happy they are with the product. And we've done this by co-creating it with the advisors. So, it's not lost on me that, there are literally thousands of features that you have to build to support, the wealth management industry. We can't possibly know all 1,000 internally. So you need to have some awesome partners that can help, shine a light on like what are the most important things. So, in the end, I think we have more than caught their attention. I think now, there's a fairly deep-rooted fear, actually, from a lot of the bigger players.
1: Yeah, so you have the three big incumbents. It's a little bit of an oligopoly of Schwab, which is now Schwab TD, mm-hmm. combined, Fidelity, Pershing, Bank of New York. Everybody kind of looked at them and said, there's no way we're going up against those behemoths. You're one of the first companies to say, we're going to take on the custodians because their legacy platforms just can't do the things that we can do at scale. How do you think about the challenges of going up against, what is Fidelity, $18 trillion, and Schwab is $12 trillion? Like, these are monster. My Bank of New York, Pershing, is the oldest bank. That's Hamilton's bank, literally. Mm-hmm. Like, these are not, oh, I think I could disrupt Nokia with a better product. These are just the most entrenched, well thought of partners for advisors. What gave you the confidence to say we could beat them at their own game?
2: Yeah, I think so. A big part of the confidence came from that early advisor reaction. But the truth is that these companies don't have high NPS. Like, these aren't like loved by their
1: NPS
2: customers. Net promoter score.
1: Net promoter. Yeah. Okay. We do one of the surveys every year. And yeah. I know that's become super popular everywhere the past 20 years.
2: You don't have to look very far and wide or have too many conversations to hear wealth managers gripe about their custodians. I mean, again, I was running one of the largest, I think when I stepped down from Formula Flows at the time, it was the fastest growing RIA in the history of the entire industry. Mm-hmm. We were growing at 16,000%, had a 3-year growth rate. So it was a true rocket ship, in the sense of like, the RIA space. And I felt tremendous pain. My biggest pain point was my custodian, onboarding new clients. Again, they were making you download forms from a form library. populate the forms by hand, send them out via DocuSign at best, sometimes requiring wet ink signatures or medallion stamp signature guarantees. Like, it was literally like going backwards in time 20 years. Meanwhile, you had companies like Robinhood that you could download an app on your phone at 18 years old, have your account open in 30 seconds, fund it with $100 and buy fractional shares of Berkshire Hathaway stock commission free. I mean, it was so obvious to me that the old way that custodians have been operating, they were still charging commissions using paper. This was definitely not the right way to do things. And if you started looking at the impact to clients, so what is the impact of forcing people to use whole shares? Like, why would the big custodians force you to use whole shares versus fractional shares? Fractional share trading had been around for over 20 years.
1: Well, it's just math. It's not that difficult to
2: correct.
1: Execute.
2: And this is even like hard,
1: it's
2: you know,
1: arithmetic.
2: Geometric
1: We're
2: algebra,
1: not even
2: right?
1: talking yeah. about exponential algos or anything like that.
2: Precisely. But, you know, a lot of it is you just start kind of going, okay, like, you know, maybe this is a good tinfoil hat, you know, theory here, but I'd say, what would the benefit to them be by not enabling fractional shares? Maybe that means more cash will be in client accounts. Maybe they make half of their revenue from the cash spread, right? The net interest income on cash that sits idle in client accounts. Maybe it also forces you, if you do want to use fractional shares, the only vehicle you can use that trades in fractional shares, in other words, you can do notional dollar-based buying, are mutual funds. And these mutual funds pay tremendous fees for distribution through these brokerage platforms. What if they are not allowing fractional shares because they really don't want to disintermediate packaged products in general, right? So make things like direct securities more accessible to more people. I mean, I just went down this rabbit hole, but the end result is it costs investors a ton of money. You end up limiting the amount of tax benefits. You end up increasing the average client account size. So if you really want to have great efficacy kind of in investment outcomes, you'd have to have tens of millions of dollars. And if you had fractional shares as just one example, all of a sudden, a ton of that entrenched, you know, kind of history goes away completely. Everybody can get access to the same type of investment strategies, individually, you know, managed accounts, lot level tax trading. So you can get the best possible after tax outcomes. You can compress cash down to the lowest amount. So you're reducing cash drag. This increases outcomes. So, you know, I think in the end, if you put yourself on the right side of the client, and you have time on your side, like, you will absolutely win.
1: Coming up, we continue our conversation with Jason Wenk, founder and CEO of Altruist, discussing how he built the firm to compete with the big guys. I'm Barry Ritholtz. 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
1: I'm Barry Ritholtz. You're listening to Masters in Business on Bloomberg Radio. My guest this week is Jason Wenk, founder and CEO of the new custodian Altruist. So given the fact that you got to build a clean sheet custodian, you're not built on this legacy hardware that can't do all these things fast and easy. What's the biggest take up from advisors? Where are they still inefficient? Is it just paperwork and portfolio management? Is it tax? Is it compliance? Is it client service and disbursements? Like, where are the biggest advantages, or is it just the whole thing?
2: Yeah. I mean, we break this down into like two elements. So, you know, with Altruist, we have our core wealth business. This is like the custody and related software to custody. We started there. It's a super big, hairy build. Like, it just takes a long time, you know, just hundreds of thousands of engineering hours. You know, there's no shortcuts. It's very expensive, time consuming.
1: But was that a BHAG reference?
2: Oh, absolutely. Yeah. Okay. I mean, like, this is like as big and hairy as they get, right? And there's just, again, there's no shortcuts, but that infrastructure is so critical, because what it allows you to do, if it's done the right way, is it allows you to tackle all the other work, right? So, I'll start with this work, right? The custody part, you can open accounts super fast, you know, do all of the automation around onboarding clients. This is great, but you only onboard a client once, you know, ideally. And so if you serve a client for 30 years, the custody part is really a pretty small part of the picture. It was a huge, you know, kind of friction point, because it was oftentimes one of the first experiences that a client would have with their advisor. And if it was a bad experience, like,
1: as it often is,
2: yeah, it's usually not fast. Like, you don't have a lot of clarity. Like, hey, when is my transfer going to be done? Like, why did this thing get rejected? Why am I redoing this paperwork? So we solved a lot of the infrastructure. Now with our AI products, Hazel, we're tackling like the rest of the 30 years, right? So maybe there's again, 5% or less of a client relationship that's really connected to the custodian. You know, you're onboarding the client, you're setting up rules around trading and rebalancing and tax management. But a lot of the work really is all of the one-to-one hard to scale work. So you meet a new client, they're a prospect at this point. You need to, you know, uncover a bunch of data that they have. You need to then analyze that, build a financial plan, create a proposal. Once they agree to it, then you do that onboarding. And now you have to serve that client for decades. And there's going to be all of these life events that happen, all of these emotions that kind of these folks will live through with you. So it could be massive changes in, you know, macro conditions. It could be, you know, changes to their family, whether it's, you know, death, divorce, new children, et cetera. I mean, there's so many things that happen. And advisors have to be able to react, ideally be proactive, but react to all these things and make sure your money's aligned at all times. And this is where AI is like incredibly powerful, where you can take a ton of that work that used to be heavily compromised. And, you know, compromise is interesting because every advisor, whether they want to admit it or not, historically has been making compromises for the clients. And so kind of one of two directions. Like, one compromise is, I want to save the world. I've got a hero complex. I'm going to take every client under the sun. If I do that, the compromise is I can't possibly give the highest level of quality care and service to every client. It's just not possible. You can't earn enough money and revenue from the lower end of your client, you know, client base. The other compromise might be, I am not willing to compromise in the quality and service and attention, but as a result, I can only serve 50 families. And so my minimum is going to have to be $10 million or something like that. Right? So the compromise is I can't actually give my advice to as many people as I'd like to.

0: AI is this great equalizer where we think about all the infrastructure we built on Altruist, and you then layer all of the agents that can do things like gather data for you, build financial plans, build tax plans, help you be incredibly responsive to client emails and questions, to build a level of intelligence across your client base that no human being could ever possibly attain. So it's very easy to have, incredibly precise, and highly personalized, perspective on every unique client that you serve. So these are the things that we're building. I mean, I think in the end, the clearing and custody business will end up becoming very agentic. Like, these agents will be the ones who are probably, logging on, if you will, and they'll be performing functions, that today humans have to log in and do. But it's a pretty exciting, time to build.
1: Really interesting. I recall a couple of years ago, and I don't want to put words into anyone's mouth, but it was the CEO of either BlackRock or Vanguard or somebody that size was asked, what keeps you up at night? And the answer was cybersecurity and fraud. How do you make sure, and I totally understand no one wants to wake up one day and $1 billion is missing. How do you integrate that into Altruist? How do you think about the human element, deep fakes and synthetic identity and voice fraud and cloning and all that stuff? What can the modern custodial platforms do that, hey, some of the big guys don't have the integration with technology to engage in this arms race against the bad guys?
0: I mean, I think the biggest reason they'd have that paranoia is that if you're working on a 50-year-old tech stack. And we see this with like the latest Anthropic model, these kind of Mythos, connected models where, they sit on top of some, legacy infrastructure, and they'll find, hundreds of critical vulnerabilities that no human being could have ever identified because the code base is essentially one giant monolithic code base. Like, it is just like this huge albatross that these companies have been dealing with for decades. And replatforming is really hard. If you're already big in your scale and you've got tens of trillions of dollars, it is nearly impossible to replatform and go from physical mainframe based technology into a cloud based infrastructure using smaller, more manageable microservices. So yeah, it's a huge risk. If I was running a giant old bank or brokerage, I would have the same probably primary paranoia. If you're building today, the best defense is oftentimes a strong offense. So why not just build, again, in first principles, a bunch of protocols to make it much harder for bad actors to even get in the door? And this is like overstating the obvious, but just having like modern multi-factor authentication and requirement of security keys, even eliminating some of the highest risk, like, for example, like phone calls are a lot easier to dupe, ironically, right, than is a properly built multi-factor authentication program. So, I think there's a lot that will change. We don't rest on like the fact that, well, we're a tech company, therefore we're impenetrable. Like, of course, we get we have bad actors trying to come after our clients all the time. And I think that if you're not building especially AI that can help identify other AI and other bad actors, you're in a bit of a quandary. And it's really hard to do that if your core platform, again, has tens of millions of lines of code written in languages that, honestly, nobody uses and hasn't used for decades. That is a major problem with financial services.
1: So you've raised a decent amount of venture capital money. I want to say the 2025 Series F gave you just under $2 billion valuation. I think I'm in the Series F, E, I don't remember.
0: Yeah, correct.
1: Last year. Discuss the need for capital to build out. And we're not talking about the hyperscalers that are spending, ungodly amounts of hundreds of billions of dollars. This is just a nice little startup that's taking on a couple of big entrenched companies and working off a clean sheet. What has the capital spend been like on the technology side?
0: Yeah, so we've raised a little over $600 million in capital over the last 7 years. I don't think we'll need any additional capital going forward. Like, we still have a lot of cash on balance sheet.
1: You're cash flow positive now. You're actually...
0: Our broker dealer's been profitable for about 3 years.
1: Profitable. I wasn't even talking profitable. I mean, just like at least holding your head above.
0: Yeah. Well, look, in our industry, every broker dealer's financial records are public. So, right. You know, you can go look up our balance sheet. It's not hard to find, you know. But we still use cash on balance sheet for R&D investments to keep building, you know, more tools. But you can imagine if we backed off from, you know, our aggressive building of products and features, yeah, it wouldn't be a hard business to run standalone for decades. There's a serious cost to start a custodian. So beyond the cost of building all of the technology, there's also the regulatory requirements and the capital requirements. So when you run a brokerage business, every time you add a new client, a new dollar to your platform, you have to have reserve capital on your broker dealer. And so there's no shortcut. Like this is something where I tell people every now and again, they'll ask me like, hey, you know, what would it take for someone to compete? And I say, well, take about 5 years and at least $250 million just to have a shot, just to have any shot in the dark of making it. That assumes, of course, you do it right. And what you build is somehow substantially better than anything else in the market. And you can get enough clients to run it on. But just to give yourself a shot, it's like, again, non-trivial. And just to pick up, because you made a comment about these sort of hyperscalers building these foundation models. I'm not so sure that when we look back in 20 years and say, okay, well, or maybe 30 years, 40 years, 50 years, but some amount of time in the future, we look back at what were the most impactful companies that made the biggest difference on society. I'm not so sure those are the ones that we'll be talking about.
1: Really?
0: I think it'll be businesses like Altruist that we'll be talking about and going, wow, like they have managed to unlock trillions of dollars for consumers. And that is not something that any of us can be convinced is possible with foundation models yet. At this point, all they are money guzzling machines that have yet to figure out how to turn, you know, sort of inference into profits. In other words, their costs are higher than what they're reselling their products and services for. I'm as big a fan and believer and user of AI products as anybody. But when we really start measuring impact, like what changes the world, you know, that's very possible, but there's nothing proven about it. What we're doing is very proven. Like you can very objectively say, if we give every single client, I don't know, 1% back in economic advantage, and you scale that across trillions of dollars for decades, you can start measuring your impact in hundreds of billions of dollars. That's, to me, more than like a small startup. Like that's incredibly ambitious, but it's like incredibly good for humanity. I hope more people do this type of stuff.
1: Thank you, Jason, for being so generous with your time. We have been speaking with Jason Wenk. He is founder and CEO of fast rising custodian Altruist. If you enjoy this conversation, well, check out any of the previous 648 we've done over the past 12 years. You can find those at iTunes, Spotify, Bloomberg, YouTube, wherever you get your favorite podcasts. I would be remiss if I didn't thank the crack team that helps put these conversations together. Each week, Alexis Noriega is my video producer. Anna Luke is my podcast producer. Sean Russo is my head of research. I'm Barry Ritholtz. 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

0: Daybreak Weekend, our global look at the top stories in the coming week from our Daybreak anchors all around the world. Straight ahead on the program, we'll look ahead to some key housing data along with earnings from some of tech's biggest companies. I'm Nathan Hager in New York.
1: I'm Caroline Hepke in London, where we're looking ahead to Andy Burnham's first few weeks as UK Prime Minister.
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0: Good day to you. I'm Nathan Hager. We begin today's program with some key housing data in the U.S. We get new home sales figures for the month of June this Friday at 10 a.m. Wall Street time. And for more on what to expect with the real estate market moving forward, we are joined by Drew Redding, U.S. home building analyst for Bloomberg Intelligence. Great to speak with you, Drew. After we kind of saw a surprise drop in new home sales last month, what's the risk we see in another surprise this time around?
4: The June data will really mark the end of the new home spring selling season. And, you know, it's been lackluster, to say the least. If we zoom out a little bit, on a year-to-date basis, we're up just about 2%. And the most recent data we got, which is the highest frequency data we have on mortgage applications, shows that applications to purchase new homes were up about 2%. You know, the census data continues to be extremely volatile, but I think, you know, the bigger picture story here is that the market continues to be pressured by affordability challenges and consumer uncertainty remains elevated. There's more concerns about the outlook for the economy, the outlook for employment. So you have people on the sidelines who are saying, you know, maybe now is not the right time to make such a big purchasing decision.
0: Yeah, it seems like there have been so many headwinds over the last few months. Like what you said, the prices are elevated. Home mortgage rates continue to be elevated as well. I mean, is there anything that you can see down the pipeline that can sort of reach an inflection point potentially for this market?
4: Well, I think a couple of things. As it pertains to mortgage rates, you know, I think one of the important points there is that they've just been so volatile. So it's difficult for consumers out there in the market to kind of get a grasp on what their monthly payment is going to be. And when you think about the low-end consumer in particular, you know, those swings in mortgage rates can have a meaningful impact on their monthly payment. So number one, I think we need to see just a little bit stability in borrowing costs would certainly help. And then on the consumer side, I think, you know, we need to see a little bit more clarity on what direction the economy is ultimately going to take. I mean, things are pretty good now, but again, there's more concerns about the economy. And now we have these geopolitical tensions that have kind of elevated uncertainty. So I think you need to get those factors under control. You know, when we look out a little further, we have new home sales, single family starts down low single digits in 2026. We think that could ultimately be the trough because what the industry really needs to do is get supply and demand in better balance. So builders have been pulling back on housing starts in an effort to work down elevated spec home inventory. And we think that'll continue through this year, which should demand pick up modestly. We think we could see a rebound in sales and starts into next year.
0: So if we do start to see that rebound, what could that potentially mean for multifamily starts? When you're talking about a consumer that's still feeling pressured right now, you'd have to think that multifamily would be facing some pretty difficult headwinds as well.
4: The multifamily segment has had its own challenges, but by and large, if you were to look at, you know, the for sale market versus the for rent market, I mean, just look at the affordability challenges. And, you know, we've done survey work on this and most of the industry data speaks to this as well, is that the value proposition for renting over owning is firmly in favor of renting. And that's particularly true at the lower end of the market. So, you know, we expect that to be the case in the near term with home prices continuing to rise and mortgage rates really not making, you know, gaining any meaningful ground.
0: Well, now that we're nearing the end of the spring home buying season, do you see anything in the forecast that could point to potential price moderation in the new home market, or is it just too soon to say?
4: Yeah, that's a good question. I mean, prices in the new home market have been moderating, and the primary reason for that is because I think, as we're all aware by now, builders have been very aggressive in their use of financing incentives. So, you know, been buying down the mortgage rates for the buyers coming to their markets. And that's accounted for as a reduction in the average selling price. So the fact that rates are still elevated, we think they're going to continue to keep their foot on the gas pedal in terms of their use of incentives, which will continue to put pressure on prices. At the same time, what we've started to see a little more broadly is outright base price reductions. Now, it's not something that all the builders are doing, but you know, in a number of instances, they're finding that in order to clear that spec inventory that we talked about earlier, they're having to lower prices of the homes in their community. So it's a combination of the two. You know, I think builders are also looking for ways to simplify their products in order to meet affordability. So smaller square footage floor plans, maybe more townhouses, which tend to be lower ASP. So, you know, it's not just outright price pressure, but there's also some mix that'll be impacting prices as well.
5: And of course, you got that new housing bill that just passed Congress in recent days. How could that potentially affect the outlook?
4: Big picture, it's important that the administration in Washington as a whole have focused some attention on housing. It's been long overdue. And I think that's a positive that the new legislation is focused on the supply side and trying to, you know, remove or reduce some of the friction in new home construction. You know, the emphasis on zoning, permitting, regulation is definitely a long-term positive, but don't really see it as a needle mover in the near term. You know, one of the things you have to consider is that a lot of the things in the bill really function as a framework for reform rather than, you know, being a direct mandate or a federal override, which means that implementation still depends on local municipalities adopting policies and processes. You know, these are things that will take a long time to work through the system. And, you know, I think ultimately the impact is going to be hard to quantify. I certainly think, as I said, it's a step in the right direction. But is it a needle mover immediately for affordability and construction? Probably not.
5: It gives us something to think about as we get closer to those new home sales figures for June later on this week. Thank you for this, Drew. Really good to have you with us. That's Drew Redding, U.S. home building analyst for Bloomberg Intelligence. Let's take a look now at some stocks making news in the week ahead. I'm Nathan Hager, joined by Bloomberg News senior equities reporter Bailey Lipschultz, and another really big week for earnings. We are right in the thick of it, Bailey, and we're going to be hearing a lot from big tech names as well, starting this Wednesday with Tesla. I guess Elon Musk wants us to think about Tesla as a tech company more than a car company, right?
6: No, exactly. When you talk to Elon or even just look at what he posts on social media, conversations around the company, Tesla is no longer just a car company. It's the future of taxis. It's a robot company. It's increasingly, in terms of capital expenditure, a AI company and a chip making company. So that's been kind of the big push to no longer think about Tesla just as the company that makes electric vehicles.
5: But going into these earnings, of course, we did get some delivery numbers on the core business from Tesla, kind of a beat when it comes to their second quarter vehicle deliveries. I mean, how does that set the bar in terms of what we could hear on some of those other aspects of the business you were just talking about?
6: Yeah, no, I think that sets kind of a clear expectation for what the core business will deliver. The big question from that is, okay, what are the financial implications from strong deliveries? How does that ultimately impact the business on the top and bottom line? Again, this is a company that hasn't grown car sales as quickly as many on Wall Street would have anticipated, but the big question now shifts towards, okay, how much is the company spending on things like Terafab, the partnership to build out chips alongside SpaceX? How is the company thinking about spending for Optimus, this robot that they've long been talking about but haven't really delivered kind of a key update on the humanoid robot project in recent months and recent quarters? And really the big key topic of discussion on the earnings call expected to be around robotaxi.
5: And also on Wednesday, we're going to hear from another company that we think of more traditionally, I think, as a tech company, one of those big Mag 7 players in Google parent Alphabet. Of course, one of the big spenders in this big wave of AI capex that it seems like we've been talking about all year long.
6: Yeah, no, I think when you look at analyst expectations, yes, we will, in the wake of earnings, talk about software. Yes, in the wake of that, we'll be talking about cloud growth, but it does come back to that CapEx number. And we saw analysts coming out from Citi saying they continue to expect all of these hyperscalers to not only deliver greater revenues, but also to spend more. And this has been a market that has been so heavily driven by these Mag 7 names, these big spenders, continuing to spend on AI infrastructure. So the big question will be, are they able to build out their TPUs, their kind of chip, and that opportunity. Again, this is a company that plays across the entire suite of technology, and can they deliver on the upside? Because over the last 2 weeks, they're up about 3%, which stands out in a market that's been up one day and down the next.
5: And certainly when you think about those TPUs, you think as well about the competition with NVIDIA and the GPUs there. Where is Alphabet in terms of that aspect of the business?
6: They're working to build it out. It's obviously very early days. These are two technologies that are somewhat complementary. They do kind of compete, but I don't think many people would say the core business from the TPUs, the core business from Google and Alphabet is going after Jensen Huang's lunch, if you will. So the big question is, can they find kind of a niche opportunity within the TPUs? And again, can they use that to really bolster and fill out a suite of offerings? Because when you think about the debate we've been having for even just large language models and some of those frontier labs, Anthropic's obviously well ahead of OpenAI these days, but Google has its own offering. Microsoft has its own offering. That's another corner of the market that I think people will be interested in what management says on the call.
5: All right. And after those two major companies report Wednesday, we're going to hear from Intel on Thursday. How are we thinking the chipmaker is going to fare after what we heard last week from IBM about missing out on the spending shift, Bailey?
6: Not great. I think vibes are off. Vibes are off. The one thing I want to call out is that Taiwan Semi reported earnings that, if you talk to most investors, looked pretty darn good. And the stock traded down. So how high are expectations for the entire semiconductor ecosystem? You have to keep in mind, last 12 months, Intel's up 340-350%. There's a high bar to clear. Yes, there's the partnerships and kind of the optimism around its relationship with the U.S. government, but we are hitting a point where we've seen so much volatility in these semiconductor names that I don't think a beat and raise is enough to drive the stock higher. And the big question will be, A, what does the buy side really want to see? And B, will they look at it and say, all right, great, maybe I want to take some chips off the table? Just because if you use Taiwan Semi as an example to look at, you can have a pretty darn good quarter, but you might be priced to perfection.
5: So are you thinking then that it's almost a foregone conclusion that we could see some profit taking following these earnings, given what you've just been talking about? Or is there a chance that we could see a little bit of a pop to the upside?
6: You would have to see a pretty darn good quarter. They've been up the last three times after earnings beat expectations. But again, that was before a lot of this latest rally has taken place and before the company, as it is now, is a $500 billion semiconductor maker.
5: Big week in big tech. That's Bloomberg News senior equities reporter Bailey Lipschultz. And coming up on Bloomberg Daybreak Weekend, we'll look ahead to Andy Burnham's likely debut as the next prime minister of the UK. I'm Nathan Hager, and this is Bloomberg.
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0: global look ahead at the top stories for investors in the coming week. I'm Nathan Hager in New York. Up later in our program, we look to the unofficial start of beach and island hopping season in Japan. But first, the UK is preparing to usher in its seventh prime minister in 10 years. Andy Burnham, the former mayor of Greater Manchester, who's little known in the U.S., will have his work cut out for him. Britain's been grappling with decades-long low investment, record high taxation, and government debt heading toward 100% of GDP. So how does Andy Burnham plan to turn things around? For more, let's go to London and bring in Bloomberg Daybreak Europe anchor Caroline Hepker.
1: Nathan, third time lucky. Andy Burnham is on course to take over from Keir Starmer as the new UK Prime Minister in the coming days. He has made two previous attempts at leading the Labour Party. He has recently built his reputation as Mayor of Greater Manchester, before that an MP and Minister. But his policy proposals now for national government are little known and untested. Burnham and his key advisers have talked about devolving power and creating economic growth across the whole of the UK. The 56-year-old has promised to make Britain resilient, confident and principled, with a number 10 in the north, growth in every postcode and room for manoeuvre on tax and spending. But it looks a daunting task. Bank of England Governor Andrew Bailey issued a veiled warning in a speech to the City of London at Mansion House that Britain's long-term growth rate has more than halved since the 2008 financial crisis. And what's more, Burnham's advisers are reported to be divided over his choice for Chancellor. The likely outgoing finance Minister Rachel Reeves says that the next government must combine ambitious reform with economic credibility.
2: This government has shown that change, indeed radical change, is possible. Governments can achieve that change only when they combine radicalism with credibility. That hard-won credibility must be sustained if this work of radical change is to continue.
1: That was Rachel Reeves making what may be her last major speech as Chancellor to business and finance leaders in the City of London. So with more on what we can expect from Burnham's first few weeks in power, we're joined by Bloomberg's UK politics reporter Chloe Chaplin and Bloomberg Economics' UK economist Matt Bonney. Matt, can I start with you in terms of the policy platform? I mean, Burnham talked about a 10-year plan, reminiscent in many ways of Keir Starmer's decade of renewal, and even actually of previous past Conservative leaders like Boris Johnson and Theresa May. Does Burnham really have that time? What do we think are the pillars of his policy outline in as far as we know what they are right now?
3: So the policy platform is still very much evolving. I think that's reflected in the fact that who will be Chancellor is up in the air, and that will be an important signal of the direction that policy is heading. We can get a sense of the broad contours of Burnham's policy platform based on his track record in Manchester, based on his recent speech. So some of the key things he's highlighted is greater devolution. So this means moving power out of Westminster to the regions. There's also increasing public control of essential services, and finally, more home building. So Burnham has committed to embarking on the largest council house building drive since the post-war period. So whether or not he can deliver on these packages is another kind of question. The other thing to flag is that these are all long-term ambitions.
1: Yes.
3: Burnham will be acutely aware there is a general election due by 2029, and those kinds of long-term growth initiatives do little for short-term political capital. So we think it's quite likely he'll be looking to institute some kind of cost of living relief in his first budget. This will be to help directly bring down inflation. How that will be funded is another question. I mean, we know that purse strings are tight, so to speak, and bond markets will be watching closely. So it's likely they'll seek to raise taxes of some description in order to fund that.
1: Chloe is also expected to be warned by senior civil servants from day one of just how difficult the outlook for the UK economy is. This probably won't be news to anybody in the country about how difficult this outlook is. What does growth and inflation look like? What might Burnham and his team be warned of?
4: Yeah, so this feeds into the cost of living issue. We've written a story saying that Treasury officials will be warning Burnham that actually inflation is likely to tick up to 3.2%. There is still a great deal of uncertainty about oil prices. Obviously, the conflict in the Middle East is very much a live issue. We don't know what's going to happen with that in the coming weeks. But that pressure of inflation only exacerbates the existing cost of living challenges that many families, households and businesses are dealing with. Burnham has been explicit that he wants to reduce the cost of energy for households and small businesses. That is only going to become more expensive if energy prices are going up. At the same time, economic growth has been a key pillar of Rachel Reeves's kind of priorities as Chancellor, and the little we do understand about Burnham's policy platform, you know, he's really relied on private investment and economic growth in his success in Manchester. So there has been talk of things like capital gains tax to raise money. Like, these kind of policies will have a really detrimental impact on economic growth. So he has to be very careful. He's operating within very slim margins, much like his predecessor, Keir Starmer, has been.
1: Yeah. No, the last time I was up in Manchester meeting Andy Burnham, he was surrounded by, you know, all the business leaders and made a real point of that, of bringing local business leaders to the fore. You know, that was the time of HS2, of course. Thinking about Manchesterism, Matt, you've done quite an excellent deep dive into whether Manchesterism can actually be morphed onto the whole nationwide picture here in the UK, whether it can be used as a tool, really, to deliver growth across the UK.
3: Yes. So we know that during Andy Burnham's tenure as Mayor of Greater Manchester, the region has gone through a period of extraordinary economic growth. And there's a question as to how much of that is a result of transformative leadership or pre-existing momentum. So Burnham really benefited from decades of regeneration of the city centre before he came into power. There was an existing arrangement of devolution that was put into place shortly before he came in. So there's a number of factors there that gave him some tailwinds as he stepped into power. And that's going to be a very different situation than what he steps into as Prime Minister, with a kind of economy that is struggling along, grappling with a number of headwinds, not the least, obviously, the US-Iran war and the cost of living challenges that we've been speaking about. The other challenge to consider is often we see prime ministers come in with big ambitions about how they will transform policy, and they are quite rapidly tempered by the realities of office, the realities of the constraints of fiscal policy. They are obviously very conscious of bond markets, and how much they're willing to test bond markets will probably be an important consideration in how far they can really push policy.
1: Yeah, we're certainly thinking about the 49 days that Prime Minister Liz Truss lasted because of that very issue. Just give me a few pointers, though, on the thing that has got so much attention and, you know, is always hotly debated, and this is taxes. Which taxes might go up, how much they might go up by. Again, Matt, you've been looking at this in detail, and some of them are more novel and quite radical.
3: So it's important to say up top that Burnham has committed to Labour's manifesto commitments on tax. So that rules out any of the big levers, so income tax, national insurance, VAT, corporation tax. So that does leave him with a narrower set of options. We think, as was mentioned earlier, capital gain tax is one quite likely candidate. The challenge with this kind of tax is that it applies to a narrower base and is also more susceptible to behavioural responses. So if people know capital gains tax is going up, maybe they're going to rush to sell their house before that, or they're going to delay selling their house once it comes into place. So essentially what this means is that there's a greater uncertainty about what revenues you will yield from this kind of metric. So there's a bit of a risk that they raise this tax in order to fund more spending and then fail to receive the revenues they expect and then are left scrambling to try and find the money.
1: Yeah. Chloe, what's your view on this? I mean, we know obviously some of Burnham's key advisors, like the former Goldman Sachs chief economist, Jim O'Neill, advising on tax policy. And again, it's this idea about how radical it's going to be, how fast.
4: Yeah, Jim O'Neill was one of the authors of a report recently looking into really quite a radical overhaul of the tax system. These are proposals along the lines of scrapping and replacing income tax and national insurance. We also know that another policy area that Burnham has been advised on by some on the more kind of, I suppose you would call them, progressive side, is a replacement of council tax. People have talked for a long time about simplifying it, but this would be totally replacing it with a form of land tax. Now, these are the kind of radical policies that Burnham's supporters in the Labour Party really like him for, because he is seen as someone with ambition and vision. The reality is, he is talking to as many people as possible about long-term ideas. I don't think many of these are going to be translating into the next 2 to 3 years of his policy plan. I think we're looking more at tweaks to the existing tax system. He said he wants to offer some relief on business rates for kind of high street businesses. And another thing that I think, you know, we should be looking closely at is this idea of fiscal devolution, which does fit into his pro-devolution agenda to give local leaders more power about generating and spending their own income. This is something that's already been worked on under Rachel Reeves. So the policy is kind of halfway there. And I can't see it being anything Burnham would want to row back on, given he's explicitly said multiple times that local leaders should have more power over how they make money and what that money is spent on. And that's the kind of thing I think we should be looking closely at for the near-term changes, if you like.
1: Okay, something then for us to think about the next few days and weeks as we see a new Labour team coming into number 10 and number 11 Downing Street. And of course, we'll expect an autumn budget. There's also the Labour Party conference that takes place in September. So we're in another period of big changes. Chloe, thank you so much for being with us. Chloe Chaplin and Matt Bunny, really appreciate your thoughts. With Andy Burnham expected to enter Downing Street on the 20th of July, we will have full coverage on what to expect for his first few weeks and months in power across all Bloomberg platforms. I'm Caroline Hepke here in London. You can catch us every weekday morning for Bloomberg Daybreak Europe, beginning at 6 a.m. in London. That's 1 a.m. on Wall Street. Nathan.
0: Thanks, Caroline. And coming up on Bloomberg Daybreak Weekend, we look ahead to Marine Week in Japan. I'm Nathan Hager, and this is Bloomberg. With the Bloomberg Small Business Report, I'm Nathan Hager. It used to be a last resort for customers to ask their credit card company for a refund to dispute a transaction. But with so many purchases happening online, chargebacks have become a go-to, and small businesses are getting caught in the middle. Here's Bloomberg Business Week senior writer Amanda Mull.
5: A lot of, line items on statements are from, a parent company or a processing company or something like that. And you may look at that and go, I didn't buy anything from them.
0: Which means customers are often disputing purchases they meant to make. But Mull says chargeback requests are growing faster now than credit card purchases themselves, to the point that card companies might not even investigate small ticket disputes. For small business owners, that means they give up a refund plus a fee to the card company for dealing with the chargeback.
5: That really adds up over time and can become like a really difficult element in your overall business expenses.
0: And that is the Bloomberg Small Business Report.
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1: Global look ahead at the top stories for investors in the coming week. I'm Nathan Hager in New York. Japan celebrates Marine Day in the coming week. It will mark the unofficial start of beach and island hopping season. For a closer look, let's hop over to Doug Krisner, host of the Bloomberg Daybreak Asia podcast.
2: Thanks, Nathan. This holiday is also known as Ocean Day or Sea Day. Think of it as a day of appreciation, a day when Japanese citizens are encouraged to reflect on the sea's vital role in both life and culture. Now, beyond the trips to the beach, there will also be visits to aquariums and marine parks, and there will be events focused on education and conservation. Now, Marine Day doesn't typically feature widespread commercial sales. Nonetheless, it probably will have an impact on Japan's economy. For some insights, let's bring in Bloomberg's Alice French, who joins us from our studio in Tokyo. Thank you for being here, Alice. Can you help me understand the popularity of Marine Day and the level of participation? I'm curious about any sense of nationalism that may exist.
3: So, Sea Day is very much welcomed just because of the sheer temperature that we're feeling in Tokyo right now. It's very humid. We're sort of around the mid to high 30 degrees Celsius every day. I know that everyone around the world is experiencing this heat, but that just makes a trip to the beach look even more attractive. We'll see families going to the beaches. If you're living in Tokyo, areas like Zushi or Kamakura are particularly popular. Of course, that always brings a bit of a burst of activity to those more sort of rural areas outside of the big cities, which I think is welcomed. Having said that, you know, of course, we do have inflation continuing here in Japan, as in a lot of the rest of the world. A lot of people are tackling rising food costs, rising energy costs. And so we may see more people, I suppose, being a little bit more restrained with their holiday spending this year. Of course, tourists as well have a part to play. Now, I know that a lot of people try to avoid Japan in July, August, September because of the mugginess, the humidity. But Sea Day is a good excuse to kind of get out to those coastal areas. A lot of places have kind of special festivals and things like that. Now, of course, recent months we have seen a bit of a pullback in tourists from China because we do have an ongoing diplomatic spat. And recent monthly figures have shown that those Chinese numbers continuing to fall. But the weak yen still drawing a lot of people from Europe and the US. And I think we'll probably see a lot of tourists enjoying the sea on Monday.
2: So you mentioned the inflationary pressures, the weakness in the currency, and I'm curious about the current mood among Japanese consumers. Would you describe it as a little pessimistic right now?
3: Yeah, I think it very much depends. And we're definitely seeing sort of a widening gap between those sort of haves and the have-nots. I would say sort of the average person, the average worker in Tokyo, for example, is definitely feeling the bite of inflation. When you go to the supermarket, you can see basic items like vegetables, eggs really rising. And it's not just the sort of items themselves, it's the packaging too, right? The plastic. Of course, we've seen rising costs of things like naphtha, that oil feedstock, as a result of the Iran conflict, even if that does sort of calm down a little bit geopolitically wise. You know, we're still seeing supply chains affected by that, I think, for months to come, and people are certainly feeling that. On the other end of the spectrum, though, you do have those sort of more asset-rich consumers. So people, for example, who managed to get into the equity market at the right moment were able to sort of ride that AI boom. And we're actually interestingly seeing a pickup in luxury consumption among young investors. So people in their 20s and early 30s kind of starting to, I suppose, splash their cash that they've enjoyed from those equity gains on things like jewelry, sports cars, etc. So I think we're definitely sort of seeing that inequality broaden out. But sort of the average mood is certainly things are getting more expensive, and people are trying to find more sort of budget-friendly ways to enjoy holidays like this.
2: So I mentioned a moment ago that Marine Day doesn't typically feature widespread commercial sales. But I'm curious, does it represent a branding opportunity for domestic companies in Japan? Do they want to be associated with this day in particular and what it represents?
3: I think so. I mean, look, Japan is very good at running with a theme, right? And certainly we might see some of those aquariums or sort of coastal related businesses capitalizing on this. I would say particularly for

0: for those local areas. So, for example, I've spent many a marine day up north in the Tohoku region. I love it up there. It's a lot cooler up there. And so a lot of those sort of local areas will be looking to sell some of their local souvenirs, whether those be sweets or sort of local crafts and things like that. So I would imagine there'll be a lot of promotions linked to that for sure, especially centered around families and potentially tourists too.
1: So what is the national conversation like in Japan when it comes to something like ocean health or even sustainability? I know that in some countries, for example, the topic of man-made climate change is a little controversial. I mean, what's the national feeling around the issue of ocean health?
0: Yeah, this is a really good question. And we recently did a story actually about sort of Japan's attitude to plastic. Of course, we know plastic pollution in the ocean is a problem the world over, but Japan does have a particular affinity, I would say, for single-use plastic. If you go to any of the convenience stores, of course, everything, even single bananas you can find wrapped in plastic packaging. I think certainly among sort of the younger generations, we're seeing more and more kind of social media campaigns centered around things like ocean pollution, climate change in general. And the government, you know, has been saying they've got several targets to sort of bring down plastic use and reduce pollution. Whether they will actually be met, I'm not sure. Of course, cost comes into it a lot. Plastic is very cheap. Japan is very keen on things like food hygiene. So I think it's quite a high hurdle to bring down that usage. But it's certainly something that has sort of come more into the popular discourse as a result of the Iran conflict and these rising costs for plastic and other oil products.
1: Talk to me a little bit about some of the traditional practices that may be associated with this day, whether we're talking about fishing or seafood recipes. Is that very much a part of the consciousness here?
0: 100%. I mean, a trip to the beach is the typical one, you know, take the kids to the beach, splash in the sea. I will say I'm from the UK and swimming in the sea is somewhat of a kind of British tradition. Even when it's freezing, people will go in the sea. I think Japanese people perhaps are slightly less willing to get into freezing cold waters, but when it's warm, you will definitely see people swimming, fishing, of course, and yes, eating seafood. I mean, Japan has, in my opinion, some of the best seafood in the world. Of course, you can find fantastic sashimi, kaisendon, these kind of raw seafood bowls are going to be definitely consumed on Monday, I would imagine. And anything to do with water really is definitely a big part of this day.
1: So as I'm listening to you and talking about being along the seaside and encountering very warm weather, I'm wondering about the prevalence air conditioning and the extent to which there is adequate power right now. You know, for some reason, I just kind of thought of Fukushima and what that really kind of brought to the forefront in terms of the awareness about, you know, kind of harming the environment and basically the role that the sea plays in the life of people in Japan.
0: 100%. I mean, with the aircon, look, I just spent 2 weeks back at home in the UK with no aircon and it was very tough. So I'm very happy to be back in Japan where we do have plentiful aircon and Japan makes some of the best aircon units in the world. But of course, yes, that does mean there's huge need for power. And especially as we've seen oil prices, energy prices rising in recent months, that has sort of come into focus a lot more. I mean, you bring up Fukushima there. Of course, it really highlighted the risks of nuclear power. Of course, a lot of nuclear power plants are located in coastal areas. And like you say, there was a huge impact on the environment, not only sort of wild sea life, but also farmers in the region that I think many are still kind of putting their businesses and their lives back together even more than 10 years on. Having said that, the Takaichi government is focusing on nuclear energy as one of their policies. They want to kind of get more power plants back up and running. We've seen nuclear power related stocks, for example, in the market really benefiting in recent months since she's come to power. I think there's definitely this sense that Japan wants to sort of become more self-reliant when it comes to energy. And so they are trying to bring more of those power plants back online in a safe way that sort of, you know, that works for the national feeling around nuclear power, which, of course, there is still a little bit anxiety after what happened in Fukushima.
1: No doubt about that. Alice, thank you so very much. We'll leave it there. Bloomberg's Alice French in Tokyo. So the World Cup final is Sunday, and this year the tournament gave an economic boost to host countries in North America. The APAC Sports Business Group leader for Deloitte is James Walton, and he spoke with Bloomberg's Heidi Stroud-Watts.
2: James, you know, it's interesting. I was just seeing a little bit earlier, there was a reel interviewing people that had, you know, made a trip and an adventure out of going to the World Cup. And it feels like money is no object for some of these people that have gone along for the ride, right? What is it about this event in particular that drives this revenue? Because I do want to know why it's become even more lucrative than before.
3: So I think there's a couple of things. One is from a fan point of view. Most of us grew up watching a World Cup when we were younger, and the opportunity to actually attend, you know, whether it's on your own doorstep or whether it's in an exotic location somewhere, the opportunity to actually attend a World Cup, say I was there, see all the action in the flesh, it really is a bucket list for many football fans. That's from the fans' point of view, but from the overall point of view, you know, having a World Cup in a country like the US, which is clearly one of the best countries when it comes to activating sponsorships from a sporting point of view and from a financial point of view, this has undoubtedly been a success, as you just set out.
2: Do you think then, in that respect, this is going to weigh into how future host countries are chosen?
3: Well, I think FIFA has been having a few issues with that over the last couple of years, because there's been some locations, and we look at the recent World Cup in Qatar, the upcoming World Cup in Saudi in a few years' time, where it's pretty clear that money is in the basis of why that opportunity is taking part. At the same time, you have some perhaps established nations that have been bidding for World Cups on the basis of, you know, we are an established football nation, that have not had the opportunity to do so. And it's pretty clear that FIFA's message now is that every World Cup needs to be bigger and better than the last. And what they're looking for from host nations is, how are you going to help them to commercialize and help them to expand the appeal of the game?
2: Myriad grievances and controversies when it comes to FIFA, not with just with this World Cup, but previous iterations as well, right? Does that have an impact on sponsorships? It doesn't seem to damage the broader brand of the sport at all.
3: I think over the last couple of years, and this goes back even before Infantino's time, even back to Sepp Blatter's time, there was various accusations leveled at FIFA, particularly around the process of how the World Cup was awarded. The Russia edition in 2018, the Qatar edition in 2022 were particularly under the spotlight. And at various times, there have been sponsors that have said that they will be reducing their sponsorship or withdrawing from sponsorship. But at the end of the day, there is no other event that compares to the World Cup in terms of the opportunity that sponsorship presents. The Olympics is not at the same table. The Super Bowl is there, but the Super Bowl is primarily, obviously, a US-focused event. So it is such an opportunity for sponsors that are willing to put their money there. And we have seen that sometimes money talks, and those decisions around whether or not to continue with sponsorship have been very much based on the ROI and the KPIs being met, perhaps sometimes rather than whether or not they truly felt ethically that this was the right direction.
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4: 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And that does it for this edition of Bloomberg Daybreak Weekend. 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I'm Nathan Hager. 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
2: I'm Michelle Hussein, and you're listening to some highlights of the Michelle Hussein Show podcast on Bloomberg Radio. Today, I'm speaking with Tucker Carlson.
3: I've defended Republicans for 35 years in public, and then we wound up in a war with Iran that has gravely hurt the United States. Trump has been disloyal, totally disloyal to the United States. He cheated on the United States with a foreign power.
2: Tucker Carlson on breaking with the leader he helped reelect. At the point that we're talking right now, President Trump, without Benjamin Netanyahu by his side, has said the ceasefire is over. And the United States in the last 24 hours has hit more than 80 Iranian targets.
3: Right.
2: Isn't the more honest and direct thing to do hold him fully accountable for his actions?
3: It's his fault. He's the U.S. president. And a huge part of the job is resisting pressure from outside forces. And he didn't. So he's weak.
2: From Bloomberg Weekend, this is the Michelle Hussein Show. I'm Michelle Hussein. What was envisaged as a short but overwhelming war against Iran by the United States and Israel has turned out, 5 months on, rather differently. Ceasefires have proved fragile. Iran's power over the Strait of Hormuz is still apparent. And the war may yet have a significant political fallout in the United States. A president who promised no more wars has, in fact, repeatedly used force in his second term. But it is the Iran war that has sparked a spectacular fallout between Donald Trump and one of his most prominent allies, the former Fox News host and conservative commentator Tucker Carlson. He worked hard to get Donald Trump re-elected. He was dismayed when the first strikes against Iran took place last year. Then came the start of this war in February. And at that point, the Carlson-Trump relationship imploded. Since then, in episode after episode of the Tucker Carlson Show, he has gone after what he's portrayed as a betrayal of America first. And he's gained a larger audience along the way. Episodes now get tens of millions of views across social media and podcast platforms each time. And Tucker Carlson has more than 17 million followers on X. He has long been a polarizing figure, disliked on the left from his bow tie wearing Fox News days. Now, though, he has lost friends and allies. That's partly because of his rift with the Republican Party, but also because of the way that he talks about Israel, amplifying narratives and stereotypes, his critics say, that cross the line into anti-Semitism. Our conversation was recorded between London and Maine, where Tucker Carlson lives, and we do go into some tough territory. There are a number of responses and some extra information that you'll hear at the end. In fact, for this episode in particular, please do read my notes, which you'll find at Bloomberg.com/Michelle. That's where you'll get a sense of why a question was asked in a certain way, what might have been left out of an answer, how I prepared, and indeed what I read afterwards, the places where I've added context. So that's the background. And here's how my conversation with Tucker Carlson began. Thank you for talking to us.
3: Oh, of course.
2: You know, I was thinking about your home in Maine because I was reading the last bit of this book where you write quite emotionally about tidying up the house at the end of the summer. And I was thinking that you don't have to do that anymore, right? Because you live there all year round now.
3: That's true. I'm grateful.
2: Yeah. Tucker, you know, in this conversation, we are going to range far and wide how you see the U.S., how you see the rest of the world, especially the Middle East right now. But before we do that, I really wanted to understand your influences, because I think you're clearly in the midst of a really intense time in your life as well as in the news. Can we talk a little bit about your father, first of all?
3: Of course.
2: I was reading, as I prepared for this, what you and your brother wrote about him when he died last year. And I was just struck by what an unusual life he had, and obviously curious about how that influenced you. A difficult start to life in many ways he had.
3: Well, it influenced us enormously. He had the most interesting life of anyone I've known personally. He was born an orphan, grew up in an orphanage in foster care, then was adopted, never finished high school, joined the Marine Corps, went into journalism, started working for the government, traveled the world, knew everybody. It's just a fascinating, self-educated person, intensely curious, very smart, very honest, kind of swashbuckling, complicated, and just a great guy. And my brother and I had the privilege of growing up alone with him when we were little. Our mother left when we were small, and my father got custody because she wasn't there. And so we grew up with them in this kind of eccentric, not kind of eccentric, extremely eccentric environment, but a happy and wholesome one. And for many years, I really never told anybody other than my wife about my childhood because it sounded so bad. But it wasn't bad. It was great. And we really sincerely enjoyed it. But it was not mainstream at all, in the sense that my father never felt like he had to believe something because everyone else believed it. He came to his own conclusions. He wasn't always right, but he was very often right. And he was consistently more right than the majority of public opinion in the United States. He was just an independent thinker and very American in that way. And there's so little of that left.
2: And I also thought, particularly internationally minded, he had, you know, seen a lot in the 60s in the US, but then you wrote that he was involved in intrigues around the world in the last 25 years of his life.
3: He was. And I wrote that obituary on an airplane the day after he died and was sort of confused about what he had been doing from the mid 80s until he passed, and was criticized widely. You know, your dad worked at the CIA. You must have known that.
2: There was another part of what you said about him that jumped out to me, which is that his motto was "Who dares wins."
3: Yes.
2: You know, people in the UK will know that well as the SAS. But I wondered if that has come to you in this period, because you have had a very public break with President Trump, with the Republican Party. At the same time, you've seen a big increase in the reach of your show since the Iran war began. Has that spurred you on in giving you more conviction that the path you're on now is the right one?
3: No. You know, I've never been business minded. I mean, I was fired 3.5 years ago. I probably could have retired. So I'm not thinking about our ratings. I've never thought about my ratings. Again, you don't have to believe me, but it's just true. Ask anyone who's worked for me. I don't even know what they are. I was in agony when I criticized Trump. I like Trump. I didn't want to, and I endorsed Trump and campaigned with Trump and spoke at the Republican National Convention. And I've defended Republicans for 35 years in public. And I had zero interest in having a spat with them. And so I felt driven to my positions. Trump allowed the U.S. government to be completely steered by this tiny little country in the Middle East, Israel, to our great detriment. And I watched it happen. I was offended by it. I argued against it directly to him. That had no effect at all. And then we wound up in a war with Iran that has gravely hurt the United States. And it was out of my frustration that I said that, but not some calculation that I'm going to get rich or something by saying it. You know, that's just true.
2: Yeah, but it must be energizing to have a greater reach right now than you did a few months ago.
3: So I look at it different. It's funny. I don't know that we do have a, I mean, I really don't know if that's true. But from my perspective, you know, the year that preceded this war, I spent pretty, tireless is the right word, but I mean, I was very focused on preventing a war with Iran and wrapping up the war between Russia and Ukraine, which is also damaging the United States gravely and Europe gravely. And from my perspective, I had no effect at all. Like nothing I wanted to happen happened. I had no power. I had no influence. And I think I'd kind of talked myself into believing that I could have some effect. And at the end, I didn't. And so that part of that was my vanity and my silliness. And, you know, men tend to think they're more powerful than they really are. And I think that happened to me to some extent. But I felt like all of my efforts came to naught and I didn't feel like a winner. I felt like a loser.
2: At the point that we're talking right now, President Trump, all by himself, without Benjamin Netanyahu by his side, has said the ceasefire is over. And the United States in the last 24 hours has hit more than 80 Iranian targets.
3: Right.
2: So isn't the more honest and direct thing to do, hold him fully accountable for his actions as the most powerful man in the world?
3: I don't think he's the most powerful man in the world. I have held him directly accountable. It's his fault. He's the U.S. president. He was elected. That's his job. And a huge part of the job is resisting pressure from outside forces. I mean, and many presidents have, to varying degrees, resisted, you know, attempts to control them from outside. And he didn't. So he's weak. I'm not pretending otherwise. But it's also just a factually verifiable statement that Israel pushed us into this. And Trump allowed them to do that. The Secretary of State himself said that on camera. So this is not like a conspiracy theory. It's a fact. The United States is unwilling to, or maybe unable, who knows, to restrain Israel. Like, you know, I'm on the outside. I'm not talking to Trump anymore. I haven't spoken to him since late February. So I don't really know. But I, you know, have a news feed. So I know that we did not restrain our ally and partner in this war, Israel. And so, of course, it was never going
2: to
3: work.
2: Okay. But it's one thing to seek to influence the U.S. president. Many countries have done that with greater or lesser success over the years. It's another thing to look at the elected leader of the world's only superpower, only real superpower at this point, and say he is not the most powerful man in the world. Are you really saying that Netanyahu is a more powerful figure than Trump?
3: No, I don't.
2: So who is the most powerful man in the world?
3: The United States is not the world's only superpower. China has a larger economy. China didn't just lose a war to Iran. So, you know, who knows what Chinese military strength actually amounts to. We are much less powerful than a lot of us thought we were 4 months ago. So we're not the only superpower at all. And that actually, that assumption is part of the problem. That leads to hubris and overreach, and it's a very familiar path. But you overstate your powers. I would say that there are all kinds of forces in the world. William, one of them is China. There's also the international business community. We have a globalized economy. So there's no such thing as an American business or a British business or a German business. You know, these are all interconnected. And global capital is more powerful than any voting bloc in the United States, period. It's a complicated thing. But the closer you look at it, and I've looked pretty closely, the more you understand that the elected president of the United States has power, for sure, but he does not have sovereignty. He does not have unlimited power or full freedom of motion to act on behalf of his voters. He just doesn't. I mean, we're watching it now on this and many other topics.
2: More from my conversation with Tucker Carlson coming up. I'm Michelle Hussein, and this is Bloomberg.
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2: I'm Michelle Hussein, and you're listening to some highlights of the Michelle Hussein Show podcast on Bloomberg Radio. Today, I'm speaking with Tucker Carlson. So, summer of 2025, when Israel began military action against Iran and the US then joined in and bombed the nuclear sites, you were clearly publicly upset about what you called warmongers, but you did patch things up with the president.
3: Correct.
2: How did that happen?
3: I mean, it got so intense. So I don't work for Trump. I've never worked for Trump. I'm not in any business deals with anything related to Trump. I'm not beholden to Trump. So I always tried to be honest. I wasn't always as direct with him as I probably should have been. But on these questions, I was very direct. And I said, you're getting led around by the nose by Israel. Everyone can see it. Nobody cares about the Iran nuclear program. There are a lot of bad people with nuclear weapons. We don't want more of them. But this is not about nuclear weapons. This is about sucking us into a regime change war against Iran. I flat out told him that a bunch of times. And he's like, no, that's not true. But it was true. It turned out to be provably true now. So that was extremely upsetting to me. So I was supposed to meet with him in the White House. Israel bombed. We allowed them to bomb. We paid for it, of course. We paid for their missile defense when the response came into Tel Aviv. Like, it was our war with Israel prosecuting it for us. So I was so mad that I was supposed to meet him at the White House. I didn't go. And then he called me and we had this kind of intense conversation and I was very upset. And I just said, look, it's demeaning for the United States. Like, you're the president. I don't even hate Netanyahu. It's not even about that. It's we're the United States. We've got 350 million people. You cannot be led around by a tiny country. Like, what are you doing? And he really hated that I said that because it's true. It was true. It is humiliating. This whole thing is humiliating to the United States. And to me, as an American whose family's been here for hundreds of years, it's outrageous. Anyway, and then he said I was crazy. He gave some statement, Tucker Carlson's crazy. Well, obviously I'm half crazy. I mean, I know that. And so somebody pushed me and said, you should call him. And so I called him and he picked up first ring and I said, yep, I'm kind of crazy. Like, I've never denied that. I mean, look at me. But anyway, he laughed and then our relationship, you know, that was like one day. But when we actually killed the Ayatollah, bombed a girls' school, like this whole thing was so nuts that I was like, I'm out. I can't. This is too much. It's too damaging to my country.
2: Who else did you call? You've been friends over the years with so many others who are in that circle. J.D. Vance, yeah, for one. Stephen Miller, another. Mm-hmm. What are the other conversations you've had? If you're as exercised as you clearly were and are, I can't believe your only conversations were with the president.
3: Between the 12-day war in June and the regime change war on February 28th, yeah, I talked to everybody. I think that my views represent the views of most Americans. My views are not ideological. They're not radical. What's radical is taking orders from Netanyahu to enter a war that's going to hurt your country. That's crazy. That's extremism. It's religious extremism, by the way. I'm not a religious extremist. I'm just kind of a garden variety Christian. And so I'm not the crazy person here, actually. I'm representing common sense. And I know that. And no amount of screaming at me or calling me a Nazi or an anti-Semite, which I'm obviously not, none of that is going to change my view. And I told Trump, you're going to destroy, I appeal to him because I think that's what he cares about most, honestly, obviously. I said, you're going to destroy your legacy, your administration. Like, your name will never be uttered except with reference to this disaster that you're about to start. So don't do that. That's what happened to Bush. I knew Bush well. And Bush had all kinds of plans in 2000 when he got elected to do this, do that, improve America. What's Bush remembered for now? You know, the Iraq war and the financial crisis.
2: Yeah,
3: that's it.
2: You supported the Iraq war.
3: I certainly did support the Iraq war. Oh, yeah, I bought into it completely. And I not only supported it, I argued against and attacked people who opposed it. And I'm sorry, and I remain sorry.
2: So in that period when you're arguing to anyone who will listen or anyone you bump into in the White House against the war with Iran, do they say to you, we're doing this for Israel? Like, why are you so convinced that Israel has actually controlled this, not only influenced it, but controlled it?
3: Well, because again, there's a ton of pressure from Israeli agents, the neocons, whatever you call them, We've watched it for 4 months. The United States, the president himself will say, no, we're doing this. And Israel will just immediately do the opposite and destroy the peace negotiations. I'm not even attacking Israel, by the way. They have a different view of what the end of this should look like. They have a different set of interests. They're a different country. They have a different goal.
2: But this suggestion that you've made on Israel's goals, that the Israeli goal is chaos, it's dysfunction. What would be the natural, obvious, well-documented effects of this migrant crisis in Europe, further destroying Europe? That's always been an Israeli goal, destroy Europe.
3: Yes.
2: Do you really mean that?
3: Well, I don't know. Netanyahu means it. He said it. No one watches. See, the thing is, nobody watches.
2: Where has he said his goal is? Where has he said his goal is to destroy Europe?
3: Rome is the enemy. Rome, meaning Christian Europe. The prime minister of Israel has said this on camera. I would refer you to the internet. You should watch it. It's fascinating. Why would
2: Rome? Don't you think he's talking? Do you think he's making a reference to history and the Romans destroying the temple rather than present day Rome in Europe?
3: Well, I don't know. Why would something that happened in 70 AD be relevant for a secular modern head of state? I don't understand that. Like, what is he saying? I mean, look, the worldview here is totally different. That same prime minister has said repeatedly that we are fighting Amalek. And people are so biblically illiterate, they don't know what he's referring to. He's referring to the Amalekites. And there are a couple of different stories in the Hebrew text and what we call the Old Testament that describe what he's talking about. And what he's talking about is the elimination, truly the genocide of a group commanded by God and described in great detail called the Amalekites. So this is not a Western view of war. The Western view of war is, you know, we punish the wrongdoers and most people have nothing to do with this, so we don't kill them too.
2: So Israeli leaders and many ordinary Israelis as well reject the idea that this is a genocide. I hear that is your view. I will just say that the idea of fighting a war in a just way is not simply a Western idea. It's not only a Western Christian idea that there are limits to war and you only strike in self-defense. I'm a Muslim and I can tell you that actually if you read the Quran, that idea is there as well. So it's not a purely Western concept.
3: Oh, I wouldn't claim that it is a purely Western concept. My point is it's the basis of Western civilization. And to the extent that other civilizations share that view, I applaud it, of course. And by the way, you say that some Israelis don't think it's genocide. Well, everybody else on the planet, so far as I can tell, looking at the facts, concludes it's genocide. I don't know if there's any other group on planet Earth who doesn't see this as genocide.
2: Many governments don't see it that way. Your government doesn't. The British government doesn't.
3: Well, your government and my government are paying for it. So, of course, they're implicated in the genocide and they share the guilt of this genocide. It is happening. There's no excuse for it. We should do everything we can to stop it immediately.
2: You know, the bigger picture of the use of force in this second Trump administration is that the president, quite apart from striking Iran with the help of Israel, has used force many times.
3: Yes.
2: Yemen, Venezuela, Nigeria, Syria, Iraq, Somalia. This has actually been a very frequent phenomenon of the last year and a half, and he's been comfortable with it.
3: So I've noticed.
2: This is the man that you worked really hard to get reelected.
3: Yes.
2: Perhaps you didn't pay attention to something that was always there.
3: Oh, I paid close attention to it. That's why I was so involved. I knew that he was under enormous pressure to do the things that he has since done. I knew exactly who was pressuring him. And I was arguing the counter case and doing everything I could to make the counter case.
2: Who pressured him to hit Nigeria or the targets in Syria or Iraq or Yemen? Who was pushing him on Venezuela?
3: Well,
2: was he pushed into all of these things?
3: Well, of course. I mean, obviously. By the way, every president is pushed in different directions on all kinds of different topics, not just foreign policy and not just by the Israeli lobby or whatever. And again, the whole job is figuring out who to listen to, when to bow to the pressure, when to resist the pressure. Like, that is the job. Okay. So none of this is new. Every part of American Middle Eastern policy is driven by donors to both parties. Of course. I mean, it's a lie to pretend otherwise. some of that is just inevitable. You take money from people. You need money to run a campaign. I'm less judgy maybe than I sound. I understand how it works. You have to listen to everybody. By the way, people should listen to the Israeli lobby. They've got a perspective. You should listen to the Muslim lobby. I mean, it's a big country. Everyone gets a say. I get it. And ultimately, when you're looking at the potential of a third world war, which we are, I was obviously very distressed by what he did in Venezuela. I thought it was crazy and embarrassing and immoral. You can't just roll in and arrest a president and say, I own your oil. Like, that's crazy. And I thought that, and I said that to some extent, but I didn't lose control of myself on camera because I felt like what really matters are the biggest things. And maybe my calculation was wrong. It wouldn't be the first time, but I just wanted to avoid this war because I knew that once we got into this, we wouldn't get out until we were gravely diminished, gravely diminished. I don't think that's good for us or for the world.
2: A few notes here, in addition to those that you can read at Bloomberg.com/Michelle. We did approach the White House for comment on what Carlson said, accusing President Trump of being disloyal and controlled by a foreign power. A White House official said, Israel is one of our strongest allies. No country or leader pressures President Trump to do anything. He makes decisions based on what serves America's interests and will never allow our country to be taken advantage of. The way Carlson talks about Israel has been criticized by the Anti-Defamation League, which says he regularly legitimizes the idea that Israel or Zionist actors exert hidden, malevolent control over the U.S. government. And similarly, the Nexus Project, which describes itself as a Jewish watchdog organization, has called Carlson one of the most important enablers of anti-Semitism in the United States today. You'll also have heard Tucker Carlson suggesting that Benjamin Netanyahu has said Rome is the enemy. This appears to be a reference to a video in which the Israeli Prime Minister is asked what book he is reading, and he names one called Jews versus Rome. It's about Jewish revolts in ancient Rome. And Netanyahu adds the words, "We lost that one. I think we have to win the next one." And finally, Carlson also references the story of Amalek in the Old Testament. This is a complex area because there is more than one biblical mention of that tribe which attacked the Jews in ancient times. Netanyahu's office have said that where he has compared the present day to fighting Amalek, he means Hamas rather than all Palestinians. More from my conversation with Tucker Carlson coming up. I'm Michelle Hussein, and this is Bloomberg.
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0: Of the Michelle Hussein Show podcast on Bloomberg Radio. Today, I'm speaking with Tucker Carlson. What do you think it's going to do to the Republicans in the midterms?
1: I mean, they're going to be spanked. Yeah, they're going to be punished for it, of course. But the question is, does that make the country better? No, I mean, not really. I don't see any political leader right now speaking for the majority of Americans. I mean, the American economy is so lopsided at the moment that younger people are legit struggling, at least by American standards. And I don't see any political leaders really thinking about how to fix that or moving their priorities from, you know, a whole suite of different foreign conflicts back to the United States and spending the time thinking about how do I elevate my people? How do I help the people who put me here? I just don't see that mindset.
0: Is your third party idea a real one? You floated it. You've said you want to help build one.
1: Yeah.
0: What are you thinking?
1: Well, I just want to be clear. I'm not running for any office ever. Okay. You know, I'm not being coy or pretending, you know, and then I'm going to like announce for, I'm not announcing for president. I'm running for president. Ugh. That's a nightmare. And I'm not doing that, but I just want to help. I want the promise of democracy to be real, that like you vote for someone and that person makes a good faith effort to represent your interests. Like it's not complicated. Self-government is not that complicated. It's disappearing, but there are a lot of very ominous trends in the United States domestically that are just completely being ignored. And I would like someone to address them. And after Trump's performance over the past year, it's hard to believe that he's the guy who's going to reform. I mean, he is closely allied with the leaders of both parties. And this whole partisanship thing, and this is true in the UK too, with respect, it's kind of a ruse, actually. Like they fight over these issues. They'll pick an issue, transgenderism, and they'll tell you that, you know, they just got completely different worldviews on transgenderism. And that's like the most important thing. But what that cloaks, what it hides, what it's designed to obscure is the fact that on economics and foreign policy, the big questions that determine the fate of nations, they are aligned.
0: I don't think that's true, Tucker. In the UK, of the big parties on economic issues, there are very distinct differences.
1: Then I shouldn't. I mean, I've made this mistake so many times. I have family there. I spend a lot of time there. And I imagine that I understand a system that I don't understand very well. So I should probably shut up about UK politics.
0: Okay, but tell me about the third party. Is it? Well, I'm wondering whether you're watching the rise of Nigel Farage, you know, someone you've talked to, you've had him on your show. Is that some kind of a model? And are you serious about a third party or are you just throwing it out there? Just, you know,
1: I am. Yeah, I know Nigel very well. And I was just with him in London not long ago. But I will say, yes, I'm watching the rise of reform and with some amazement and delight. Not that I think reform is the answer necessarily, but an option is a good first step. And I do think that, you know, and there are meaningful differences between the Democratic and Republican parties to the extent that their voting bases do disagree in real ways. I'm saying that the people who run the parties are fundamentally aligned. And one of the ways you know that is because Trump brings us to war on February 28th without making the case to the American public, without convincing even the majority of Americans this is a good idea. Like no one was for this from day one. So you would think, given that this is a country with a long history of boisterous public protests, that there would be massive protests against the war. No, none, zero. Why is that? Where were the Democrats on this? Like they could mobilize a million people and put them on the National Mall in Washington, but they didn't, because they're for it. That's why. And that is not democracy. And it would be nice to have a democracy. We had one. I would like it again. That's
0: okay. The Republican Party, the fact that you've left it, does that mean you've given up on J.D. Vance leading the Republican Party, being the next presidential candidate and it being a different Republican Party to what you see now?
1: Well, I think if J.D. Vance were president, of course, he would not be at a war with Iran. It's impossible for me to imagine J.D. Vance standing up and saying we need to have two wars to defeat a phantom nuclear program. It's like too insane. You know, I think he has too much self-respect to say something like that. I don't think he believes it. I think J.D. Vance would have led the Republican Party into closer alignment with its own voters. But he was not the president. He's the vice president and he doesn't have the authority.
0: Yeah, but he could be the next presidential candidate.
1: Yeah, I mean, we'll see. I mean, I wish he had been elected president in 2024, but that didn't happen. I love JD. I've never been shy about that. I've taken a lot of abuse for saying that. Probably haven't helped him at all by saying that. I don't agree with him on everything, of course, but I think he's an honest, very smart, decent person, the

0: puts him above almost all politicians I've ever met. And so I'm on some basic level rooting for him, but it's just hard to imagine how the Republican Party after this, after truly betraying its own voters, betrayed its own voters. It told them Washington is an inside game. A small number of people are getting very rich. They commit crimes with impunity. They're protected by the U.S. government. It's called the deep state. And we're going to uproot it. And then not only did they not uproot it, they attacked anyone who asked to see the Epstein files. Like, what? You know, betrayal is the worst thing. So like if my neighbor leaves his wife and kids and runs off with a stripper, I disapprove of that. If my dad leaves me and my siblings and my mom and runs off with a stripper, I never get over that for the rest of my life because that's betrayal. And that's exactly what happened. Trump betrayed not just the country, but the people who vested their hopes in him. And that is low and wrong. And every culture, every people, every person recognized that intuitively, recognizes betrayal as the worst thing. That's why Judas is remembered, why his name lives in infamy for all eternity, because he, not because he took the wrong side, but because he betrayed. So yeah, that's what this is. It's betrayal. And I think it's very hard to get past that in the short term.
1: Have you been in touch with J.D. Vance in recent months? What's the state of play between the two of you?
0: No, I haven't. I mean, I haven't been to Washington. I'd love to go see him. I can't. You know, I can't. Trump's all mad at me. They're all mad at me. Calling me an anti-Semite or what? It's just so ludicrous. Look, I think at this point, it wouldn't be good for me to contact anybody. I'm seen as disloyal. Disloyal? Right. First of all, loyalty goes two ways. Second, the loyalty that matters is the loyalty of our leaders to the country they represent. Okay. And they're disloyal. Trump has been disloyal to the United States, totally disloyal to the United States. He cheated on the United States with a foreign power. So I'm not the one who's been disloyal.
1: So what are you going to do next?
0: I don't know what I'm going to do. I don't know where I'm having lunch today, but I would say I am open to any alternative that serves or makes a good faith effort to serve the American people above and really probably to the exclusion of foreign interests and corporate interests. Like, it's an orientation, okay? That, you know what makes a good parent? Loving your kids. It's not reading some book on it or knowing the instructions or some esoteric knowledge, you know, that makes a good parent. No, it's just the desire to help your kids. And that desire comes from love. And if you have leaders like that, they don't always make the right decisions. They're not perfect, but over time, their people will thrive. Just like a family presided over by parents who love their kids will thrive. So we don't have that. We have leaders who have contempt for us, who take us for granted, who use us, who lie to us, who really don't care about us at all. And we know that because when life expectancy declines, when people die younger, when the middle class disappears as it did 11 years ago and nobody says anything about it. So I'm just looking for an alternative to that. Like, that's not hard. We should be able to find that.
1: It's a really bleak picture you paint of the United States right now.
0: It's a normal human picture. Look, you have successful systems. It happens in companies. It happens on sports teams. It happens in any human organization. Success breeds decadence, which spurs collapse. Like, this is a very recognizable cycle. And the United States has been the most successful country in the history of the world. And so needless to say, just like in successful families, fourth generation affluence, well, you have an entire ruling class that is living testament to this. You know, it like this is what happens when you succeed. Over time, you get flabby and you get decadent and you become contemptuous of the people you lead and you forget the qualities that made the organization successful in the first place. And then you have a reset. And hopefully it's a non-dramatic reset where people just kind of come to their senses and recall why they were successful in the first place and do those things. Like, that's my hope. I don't want revolution, but we're going to get a revolution if this continues.
1: And you have talked on your show about America heading towards civil war. Do you really believe that? Because that is a, not just bleak, it's also a really inflammatory thing to say. And I can't help thinking about political violence and the awful ways we've seen it in the U.S. within the last year. Do you, you know, when you say words like that to millions of viewers and listeners, how much do you weigh up like the responsibility that you have given your reach?
0: Well, the responsibility is 100% on the people who are perpetrating political violence. I abhor all violence. I abhor the violence of war. I abhor the violence of abortion. I abhor the violence of euthanasia. So there's no chance I'm going to take credit for political violence. I'm against it. What I'm saying is that if you convey to people that their vote does not matter, that there's no nonviolent way to be heard, they will, by definition, over time, resort to violence. I don't want that. Democracy was supposed to be the answer to revolution. We've never had a revolution in the United States, despite a couple of world wars, a civil war, a Great Depression, the anti-war movement in the 60s, civil rights movement. We've had a lot of drama in the United States, the murder of a couple of several presidents. We've never had a revolution in the United States. Why is that? Because democracy is the pressure relief valve that keeps people from storming the Bastille.
1: It's been an intense 6 months. In the news, this has been quite an intense conversation. Before I let you go, can you just cast your mind ahead 12 months to summer of next year? Donald Trump will still have 18 months left in the White House.
0: Gosh, my hope is that the Iran situation will be resolved. I would like people to come to their senses. I don't think Trump is as big a factor now. Trump is weak. It's obvious. He couldn't restore peace. The strong leader restores peace. That's what strength looks like. It's order and peace. He hasn't been able to achieve that. So I'm not sure how even really relevant he is, but I just hope all global leaders wake up to the fact that we're kind of on the precipice of something awful and walk it back.
1: Tucker Carlson, thank you very much.
0: Thanks for having me. I enjoyed it.
1: Thanks for talking to me. On with the rest of your day this afternoon. What have you got planned? Or how are you going to decompress?
0: Oh, decompress? I mean, my life's intense all the time. No, I've got a live show in a few hours, so I'm going to go write that.
1: Before we go, a few notes here, in addition to those that you can read at Bloomberg.com/Michelle. We did approach the White House for comment on what Carlson said, accusing President Trump of being disloyal and controlled by a foreign power. A White House official said, "Israel is one of our strongest allies. No country or leader pressures President Trump to do anything. He makes decisions based on what serves America's interests and will never allow our country to be taken advantage of." 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To hear the full conversation, please subscribe to The Michelle Hussein Show, wherever you get your podcasts. I'm Michelle Hussein, and this is Bloomberg.
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4: And I'm Tracy Alloway.
3: Today you are listening to our conversation with Mike Tracy, VP of Risk at Apex FinTech Solutions and an analyst at the soccer club Austin FC, as well as Joris Beckers, an independent soccer analyst consultant. We are talking about how soccer analytics is like volatility arbitrage trading. Did you ever go to many baseball games as a kid?
4: Yeah. So I was in Chicago for a few years.
3: Yeah.
4: So I went to the Cubs games and then I was in Japan and the baseball scene in Japan is amazing. Like the best vibes of a live sports event that I've ever witnessed or encountered.
3: I was just talking to someone about this last night. I've always wanted to go to a Japanese baseball
4: game. Highly recommend.
3: That's actually like if we ever do a live show in Tokyo, let's try to schedule it during baseball season because that is like I sort of think that's a bucket list thing. But anyway, the reason I asked this question is I have this really vague memory as a child going to see Detroit Tigers games with my grandfather, like probably when I was like maybe these memories are probably from when I was younger than like six or five. Mm-hmm. But there used to be a non-trivial number of people who would go to the games and they would keep score and they would write down every single at bat and they the outcome
4: I'm
3: of every single
4: sure
3: one.
4: I've seen that not in person but like maybe in movies or something like that.
3: It doesn't really happen anymore. Like I never see it. There may be a few like old timers who still as a hobby or habit do that, but it was like a non-insignificant number of people. And it's interesting to me, you know, I've been to a couple soccer games this year. There's no equivalent way you could do that, right? Because it's like baseball is filled with all of these discrete events. The pitcher, who is the pitcher, who is the batter, hit, not a hit, single, not a strikeout, walk, et cetera. Like, what would even be the equivalent in soccer?
4: So this has been a long-running debate in soccer. And I remember when Moneyball came out and, you know, sports analytics became a big thing, especially for baseball, because as you point out, it's these sort of discrete events that have a lot of statistics embedded in them. A lot of people were saying that soccer, you could never use data analytics in the same way for soccer. Like it's too chaotic. It's too fluid. There's too many variables. There's not enough goals.
3: Yeah.
4: That complaint comes up a lot whenever we talk about, are we going to say soccer or football, by the way?
3: You know what? Let's just say soccer.
4: Okay. All right. I'll try.
3: We can say football. I actually don't feel strongly about this one.
4: But that said, we do see soccer analytics on the rise, right? Like now we get all these stories about like tiny clubs that are using data to source, you know, specific players in very Moneyball style ways. We obviously have prediction markets where people are doing a lot of sports betting. And so all the analytics seem to be like becoming more important. And I will just say, I've read this crazy stat right before we came on from the law firm Morgan Lewis. And they were saying in the 2026 FIFA World Cup, match-based data is going to be something like, so it's 104 matches generating more than 90 petabytes of data.
3: Yeah.
4: Which is a 45-fold increase over the volume produced in the last World Cup in 2022.
3: That's stunning. So this raises a question, and I know we're going to get to this in the conversation, and it almost is like a philosophical question, which is, okay, we see the game of soccer is like very fluid, right? There's no, we just said there's fewer discrete events. Like in theory, is something that's fluid a series of like microscopic discrete events? You know, could you get a million frames per second and actually turn it into discrete events? Like that is sort of like an interesting question to me. The beautiful game, like it's an art, right? Like can computers actually model this? And then like if they can, what does that say about the ability to model a bunch of other things? Strikes me as just like a very relevant question right now because it's the World Cup, but also relevant question in general about
4: for markets and finance.
3: For markets and finance, exactly. So I'm curious to know like how it works and
4: how
3: the Moneyball revolution, where we are in the arc with soccer. Anyway, I'm really excited to say We really do have two perfect guests because they do sit right in this space and also at the intersection of everything that we're talking about. We're going to be speaking with Joris Beckers. He is a soccer analytics consultant, a professional soccer analytics consultant for the last decade, as well as Mike Tracy. He's the head of risk at Apex FinTech Solutions. He used to be a volatility arbitrage trader at Peak Six, and he also does soccer analytics for the club FC. So literally the two perfect guests to talk about some of these questions that are arising right now. So Mike and Joris, thank you both so much for coming on the podcast.
5: Thank you for having us. That was a great introduction.
6: Yeah, thank you.
3: You know, Mike, let me start with you a question. A lot of people, I think, have, for good reason, an intuitive feel that like sports analytics and trading markets are adjacent ideas, that like we know this. We know that a lot of the prop shops and market makers do both and so forth. And how would you articulate, based on your career, the sort of overlap between the skills and techniques you've developed as an arbitrage trader, a volatility trader, and the overlap of skills that they're like, okay, this thing that we'll get into that we call soccer analytics?
5: Well, soccer is unique because I'd say every aspect of the game is a distribution.
3: Okay.
5: When you look at on pitch, the performance by a team, when you look at performance by an individual player, when you look at the seasonal outcomes and this unique component that is promotion relegation. So your finances are highly variant year over year. And so there's a lot of overlap between volatility trading and working in soccer, in that you are making highly levered bets on often imperfect information then that's not necessarily predictive like other sports such as baseball.
4: Can I ask a very basic question, which is, what is the point of soccer analytics? So if we go back to the markets analogy, we talk about price discovery, right? Like you're trying to find the right price for a particular asset. With soccer, are you trying to price players, improve the training, make more successful predictive bets? I imagine it's a bunch of different things.
5: Yeah, I'd say everything. I think you said, what are the things you're trying to do? And I think from an investor operator perspective, it's, what are you trying to not do? You're not trying to get relegated. And you're not trying to spend 30 million pounds on a player that is going to be terrible and you'll have to get rid of in 2 years.
3: Joris, why don't you talk from your perspective? I mentioned you're a soccer analytics pro. Actually, our producer, by the way, just put it in the chat, the Bloomberg style guy does football, which is interesting. Maybe we'll just switch to, let's stay in company style. You're a football analytics pro. Tracy asks, like, what is the point? Is it more on the team side of things in terms of identifying talent, et cetera? Or is it more on, I don't know, I guess like the sort of the betting side? Like, what is the problem you and your professional capacity are trying to solve?
6: So it highly depends on the organization, right? Some organizations might want to, like Mike said, make good hires, make sure that they don't lose millions of pounds. Some organizations might use soccer analytics to try and improve their strategy. So they might look at like in-game data and try to figure out if there's some optimization that they can make based on like where the passer should go or where the player should be, what play styles make more sense or what yields more expected goals, if you will. And then I guess the third one is entertainment. There are a lot of apps out there, websites out there that provide fans with some sort of information. And even back in the, let's say in the 90s, they would have these overlays on the TV where they show number of corners, number of yellow cards and possession percentage.
4: I remember that.
6: It doesn't mean anything, but it's interesting. So you can only imagine that you can go much deeper with that and people will still be engaged.
3: Wait, actually, just say more on that. You said it doesn't mean anything. Is that something that has always been understood? Or is this something in 2026, we could say that a few of these stats that they like to put on the TV were just extremely like low signal data points?
6: Yes. So when I say they don't mean anything, I don't think those were necessarily predictive of the outcome of the match.
3: Got it.
6: Corners might, because it's an indicator of which team it has the overhand in a game. But I'm quite sure most of the others, like possession percentage, don't mean all that much when I'm trying to look at game outcomes.
4: Wait, so we touched on this in the intro, but like the perceived wisdom in the sort of early 2000s was that soccer was far too complicated to be given the baseball, Moneyball style treatment. What actually changed to get us to this point where we're not just talking about things like expected goals, but we're also talking about like body movements and posturing and things like that?
5: You know, baseball had Moneyball in 2003. And soccer had two things in the 2010s. So in 2013, Chris Anderson and David Sally published this book called The Numbers Game that distilled soccer down to more of a weakest link game. And then the other thing that happened was, I would say we had a bit of this revolution on Twitter, which you kind of spoke about recently, Joe, where ideas were incubated. And I give Michael Kaley a lot of credit for this. He's been on the pod, but every Saturday in the Premier League, you'd have six matches and then you would wait 30 minutes and Kaley would just post a stream of every expected goals chart. And it started to stimulate this discussion of, does this represent what should have happened? What should have been the outcome? And I think it started to lead us down this path of, where is XG flawed? It only registers when you have a shot. And so there is much more to the game than simply which shots occur. There's possession and the threat of each possession. There's match momentum and there's changing styles. So it's evolved from on-ball data to tracking data to now we're going to that deeper layer of body pose and what movements can prevent or create opportunities to score.
6: I think what goes hand in hand with that is when I started 10 years ago, soccer or football was perceived as too complex. There were 22 players, there was a ball. People were doing interesting analytics research and applied research already in basketball. And what was said was, well, there's five players on each team, so it's a lot less complex. There's more games and we have more data. And there's more scoring. So you could derive metrics a lot easier. And I think that the evolution in just how AI was applied in data availability. So going from, like Mike said, only on-ball events where we know which player made the pass, which player made the shot. But we always had to say, well, we don't know where all the other players are because those are not recorded. And now we have the ability to make highly complicated artificial intelligence neural nets with this positional tracking data where at 10 frames per second or 25 frames per second, we know where all the players are and we know where the ball is. And then additionally, at some point, we will get full body pose. So we know where like the whole skeleton of all players are basically. Like that sort of went hand in hand and it felt like it was inevitable, but also the game is just more complex. So it needed more compute, it needed more data, needed more knowledge.
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2: This is Odd Lots on Bloomberg Radio. I'm Joe Wasenthal.
3: And I'm Tracy Alloway.
2: Today's episode is looking at how does soccer analytics actually work? We are speaking with Mike Tracy, who does analytics at Austin FC, as well as soccer analyst Joris Beckers.
3: Out of curiosity, has VAR changed football analytics at all or presented new opportunities for data?
4: It presents new opportunities for data because that is an event that happens. If a player is fractionally offside because his hand is ahead of the last defender, that doesn't take away from the fact that he still got into a good opportunistic position, possessed the ball, turned and struck the ball in the net. And often that data is nullified because of the VAR, but in theory, it's something that you should consider in your data set. Within the raw data itself, there's tons of data that you could add or censor out. Joris mentioned red cards, and a lot of our models, we censor that out of our data set. There's an infamous match from 3 years ago between Chelsea and Tottenham, where Tottenham went down to nine men, and their response was to play a very high line, meaning they put all of their defenders up near midfield and tried to catch Chelsea offsides. And as one would expect, Chelsea proceeded to score multiple goals later in the match. And one player in particular, Nicholas Jackson, had three goals in that one match. And when you look at his seasonal outputs for that entire season, that three goals was probably around 20% of his total goals.
5: Wow.
4: So when something like that happens, when you have a irregular game state, it is wise to sort of manipulate your data and remove that to give you a full picture of what does this game look like at an equal game state.
2: Oh, that's interesting. So it's not like that game in particular was a rich fountain of data. It's important to sort of like recognize that the data from this particular game is not going to be particularly predictive about other games. And therefore, you know, a guy who scores three goals in that match is probably not going to continue to score three goals a game for the rest of the season.
4: It was a rich fountain of bad data.
2: Okay.
4: And so at the end of the season, when you see people analyzing the player, they often analyze their season and what do they do per 90 minutes of football. And so you have this highly skewed data set by some really poor data.
2: Yeah.
4: And so there's a lot of data mining involved in the process of building a model when you evaluate a team and individual players.
2: Eventually, like, you know, we'll have the compute to like have the position of every player's body flashed, maybe, you know, hundreds of images, frames per second and so forth. And then you feed it all into a model and then we learn something about who's more likely to win. But one of the things that happens in a lot of like other domains, and here I'm thinking about like chess or Go, for example, is that you can have these models that are extraordinary, but they don't speak English or they don't speak any human language. And so the transmission of like what was learned from these events is something usable by, say, a coach who's thinking about strategy or a general manager who's thinking about player selection. Talk to us about like, when you think about these machine learning models that can't really communicate their findings in any way in a language that humans can understand, how you sort of bridge that gap to where this is useful information for a team or a manager?
6: This is generally be understood, I think, in the last couple of years or the last 8 years as what the biggest problem. You can build these models. These neural nets already exist. The main thing is the translation, like you said, from model outputs to coach. And I think in the last couple of years, most teams have found is that they need an expert analyst, a data analyst, to do this conversion or this translation step where the coach isn't fed the data directly.
2: Sure.
6: The coach is fed just the information that the analyst finds from the data. And that could be, in the end, that generally still boils down to having video clips. So you can use the data to find video, and then you can show the video to the coach. which then from bottom up, you have this approach.
2: That makes sense. But the part about, okay, we're going to use the data to find video. So all of this makes sense. You have the data specialist who translates, you have the video so that there's something tangible. But talk to us about that specific step where the data analyst sees some sort of model output and then is able to use that to find the relevant clip to show the coach something potentially instructive. Because that seems like the hard part to me.
6: Yeah, so the model output could be many things. It could be outputs from a classification model that says in this given 10 second or 15 or 20 second window, this team played in this sort of buildup or they had this type of structure. It could also be a little bit more advanced where you can simply say, well, in this instance, we had a high probability of conceding a goal, and that could be just from an expected goal shot if you're looking at only event data. But you could also have model outputs from something we call an expected possession value model or an expected threat model, where you measure the chance that the team is going to score in, let's say, the next 30 seconds or the next possession. And then you can find the spikes there and either measure when your team is likely to concede or measure when the other team is likely to score. And you can use those kind of signals to boil it down to video.
3: Yeah, this is something I wanted to ask, actually. So you mentioned speed just then. Like, what is the actual latency that we're talking about since we're using all these market analogies?
2: Yeah, yeah.
3: Like, are we talking about an insight that's actionable within seconds? Like, you're going to sub a player on after your model spits something out, like live during the game? Or is it more realistically that you're reviewing the model and the analytics after a game and sort of tweaking, I guess, when things have calmed down?
6: Currently, most of this does not happen live. So most of it happens either pre-match or post-match, but you can still do it. There's enough live data to make these instances worthwhile.
4: Hmm. Yeah, I'd say most of those types of adjustments based on data typically happen at halftime, or if you're in the World Cup, during a hydration break. And in the derivatives world, I always think of expected outcome versus realized outcome. So what is the market implying? What do you expect? And then what is actually happening? And that is sort of the nexus of how teams prepare for matches. They come up with their own expected outcome. How is our opposition going to play? How are we going to play? And then that live in-game is your realized outcome. And so you're receiving that data, and it's being transmitted to analysts who can then communicate it down to the bench to discuss with the manager, who can then make those changes at halftime.
2: You know, obviously in baseball, at least according to Michael Lewis, right, that there was this period where, you know, you had the old time scouts and they're like, oh, this guy has good hustle, right? Or this guy has a good heart. There was like no data behind any of it. He may just sort of had the, you know, the swagger of someone who looked like maybe a star player. And then it's like, oh, no, but he, look at his like on base percentage or that's or his VORP or whatever. And then they get promoted. But there was like a culture thing. Has there been a similar cultural clash within sort of soccer scouting where what the data says about what constitutes a player does not map to traditional intuitions?
4: I think a lot of clubs look at it from two perspectives. I don't think there's this old school scouts versus the data guy mentality. I think it's a very collaborative. I think what a lot of clubs do is they have an individual scout who will go watch a player and give his assessment and his rating. And then they will have their own internal model with data, and they will look at the deltas between those two different models. And if something seems off, you often have collaboration between the data person and the scout, and they figure out who's right, who's wrong. And then to your point about hustle, let's call it.
2: Yeah.
4: There are Swiss Army knife ways to quantify that in soccer in certain instances. If you look at game state, say the game state, you know, when game state is essentially 0 +1 -1 +2 -2 +3 -3. And so say you're in a +3 -3 game state and win probability for one team is 98%. You can manipulate the data and only look at how players are performing in that game state. You're out of the game. Are you still competing? Do you still care? Are you in the right position?
2: Oh.
4: Now, that may not align with the old school scout saying, you know, this guy has grit. But again, there's Swiss Army knife ways to give some type of indication. You know, I like to say soccer data creates questions. It doesn't give us answers.
3: Can you give us like an analytics framework if you were trying to judge the best soccer player either of all time or currently? Like, what would the analytics framework for that actually look like?
4: Jude Bellingham.
3: Okay. Okay. Say more.
2: Yeah. Like, really? No, seriously, this is a great question. Like, walk us through what the math says about Jude Bellingham and how you would derive that.
4: Well, Jude Bellingham can play 4 or 5 different positions, okay, right? Most players, they have the number 9 and their role is number 9. But if you think of the game as this book with different chapters within the story, Jude Bellingham can perform whatever task he needs to perform at every single chapter throughout the book. And he does it at the highest level. He could play any position on the pitch besides goalkeeper.
2: What is the data that actually establishes that Jude Bellingham can play at high levels in a wide range of positions? How do you derive that conclusion quantitatively?
4: So from a data lens, we think of it from two fronts, in possession and out of possession.
2: Okay.
4: So in possession is how you're progressing the ball into threatening areas and obviously creating high probability opportunities. Then out of possession is how are you preventing a team from moving the ball into threatening areas? Since it's a very tricky question in sports because you're trying to quantify the value of an event that does not happen. So let's say, Joe, you have the ball out on the wing. Tracy, you're right in front of the box. Jude Bellingham
2: is
4: always moving into that passing lane. He is right in between you guys at the right moment.
3: The Jude guy, so annoying.
4: And we have the ability to quantify the value of those movements and the closure of these lanes as players move out on the pitch. And then you'll obviously get to the next phase where it's how do they do this with their feet?
3: More to come from our conversation on soccer analytics and whether football can embrace the Moneyball approach. We are speaking with Mike Tracy, VP of Risk at Apex FinTech Solutions and an analyst at Austin FC, as well as Joris Beckers, an independent soccer analytics consultant. I'm Tracy Alloway.
2: And I'm Joe Weisenthal, and this is Oddlots on Bloomberg Radio.
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0: designated players, roster rules,
1: lack of relegation.
0: Yeah, that's a big one. Does that actually make soccer analytics in MLS like a little bit cleaner in some ways, in the sense that like in the European leagues, the money is, again, trying to be diplomatic here, but it's very free flowing. There's a bit of rule stretching going on at times when it comes to salary restrictions and things like that. Like, compare MLS analytics versus European analytics for us.
2: So in European analytics, you have essentially your recruitment and then first team analysis. In MLS, you have recruitment, first team analysis, but you have this third vector that I call portfolio management, right? This cap structure in the MLS is put in place with the intention of creating parity. And as you mentioned, it's highly complicated. The best way for you to understand it would be like me saying, Tracy, I'm going to give you $10 million. You can spend $2 million on NVIDIA, $7 million on Walmart, and $1 million on a speculative biotech stock. And so you have to think of each player from a relative value perspective based on where they slot in your cap structure.
1: Has that worked? I mean, with MLS, so it's like, I understand you have this new league that's, you know, you don't want some really rich team to win all the time. And then, I don't know, only Miami or wins, and then fans lose interest in the rest of the country. I don't know what the actual, I think my understanding is Austin in particular is a very big fan base. But has that worked in practice to sort of create an equal level of like fan affinity that's geographically distributed?
2: Well, at Austin, we're only 9 months into our project here, and we just had some turnover with our sporting department. And so I would say that we have yet to integrate and prove this portfolio management theory and the impact on success and points in the table. But as a market participant, when I read these rules, I like my brain immediately goes to the markets and portfolio allocation.
0: Okay, so we have to watch Austin FC as a test case for the portfolio management thesis in football.
1: But wait, just to be clear, so this portfolio management thesis, which you obviously have a strong intuition for, having traded volatility for a long time, this is the framework that you're bringing to your work in Austin?
2: Yeah, correct. Every player has a designated slot. So a player that could come in as a DP could be terrible. But if he's going to be...
1: Wait, what's a DP?
2: A designated player.
1: Oh, yeah. Okay.
2: But that same player, if he is going to be a senior minimum salaried player, could be in the top percentile of talent for that specific slot. And then within the league itself, you have different roster construction strategies. You can either have three designated players, or you could opt for two designated players and four U22 players. And the way the league works is they have a salary cap, but it's more of a salary cap charge. So whilst Lionel Messi may be making over $20 million in salary, his salary cap charge as a designated player is going to be much lower than that. It could be $750,000.
1: Wait, I don't understand that.
2: Yeah, it's confusing. There's a salary cap charge based on these roster designations.
1: Oh.
2: So every slot has a dollar charge associated with it. So you have to work within that framework of what is the charge for each player and your finite amount of capital you're allowed to spend.
0: So the designated players are the ones you're allowed to pay more.
1: Got it.
0: Because this is the legacy of like LA Galaxy getting David Beckham and wanting to pay him lots and lots and lots and of money.
1: This is helpful.
0: Okay, so one of the criticisms of modern football, I guess, is that it's dominated by the wealthiest clubs. Like whoever has the most money can buy the best players, certainly in Europe. And so the big just kind of get bigger. And I could certainly see an argument where if analytics becomes more important to actually playing the game, then whoever has the most resources, the most compute, the most engineers, I guess, nowadays, is going to have an edge here. But on the other hand, we have had technology

0: before that has a sort of democratizing effect.
1: That was the Moneyball story.
0: Yeah, we have open source models, all of that. And I think there have been some instances of the smaller clubs actually like using this technology to perform better. But which way are we going to go? Is it the big get bigger, or maybe we see some smaller clubs level the playing field here?
2: I hope it's the latter.
0: Yeah, same.
2: So you mentioned open source models. I actually build open source software to help these smaller clubs. I guess it's also helping the bigger clubs. Huh. But it allows them to build these cross neural nets and these expected possession value models, and then also load this tracking data, which has been a big task just in general because of the data structure and the data size. And the software that I work on helps clubs, any club, basically get started. So I hope by doing that, it will help the smaller clubs, help data providers, I guess, provide better insights to level the playing field. But I'm not sure that it is working out necessarily, because getting the knowledge, like we talked about before, actually distilling the knowledge from the data is still, I think, one of the bottlenecks.
0: Oh, yeah. So this reminds me, I wanted to ask as well, like, who actually owns the data here? Where does the data come from?
2: It depends.
0: Okay.
2: And I think some of it is a gray area. There are a lot of data providers. Some have licenses, some don't. Yeah, it's a big question mark in some instances.
3: I'll tell you a story about when I first started building models for AFC Bournemouth back in the Premier League in 2016. I had no idea where I could find the data. And so I went on Upwork and I posted an ad and I just said, I need a developer who has worked with European football bettors. And a gentleman named Dimitri in Ukraine replied to me and he said, yeah, I've worked with many professional bettors. And I said, give me all the data that you can find. Hmm. And so it was very skunk works, but Dimitri was able to find a way for me to get access to all of the on-ball data across the world at the time to start building my models.
4: What is the data? So it's like, okay, you find some data provider, or Dimitri in Ukraine collects data. Is this numerical data? Is this a series of frames? Like, what can, when you say, okay, you need to go out and get the data, what form are you getting it? What does that mean? Like, what does it look like?
3: So it's varied throughout the years, but the most prevalent generic data out there is on-ball data.
4: Okay.
3: And on-ball data, if you're just to put on your Excel hat and think about what it looks like in an Excel spreadsheet, has every single event tagged. So you have, it just goes down a series of events, pass, pass, pass, dribble, shot, goal, pass, pass, dribble, tackle. It has the event, it has the player or players involved, it has the XY coordinate on a pitch, and it has the time. And so when you have these raw data points, you can conditionally put together a mosaic of what is happening on the pitch, because you can measure the events, the speed, and the location. Tracking data is a bit more nuanced. I'll let Joris touch on that.
2: So you can still imagine it an Excel spreadsheet, but I don't think your Excel spreadsheet would like it very much if you try to load in this data. It's basically a player identifier, a team identifier, and then X and Y coordinates for all players at 10 or 25 frames per second. So that means, I guess, 25 rows for a single frame. We never really touch, let's say, the raw data in the sense that we don't get the pictures of the game and then try to figure out ourselves where the coordinates are or what the coordinates are. So there are a lot of data providers out there that either put cameras in the stadium or use the broadcast footage to extract this data. So they will have different models. One of the models would be first identify where all the pitch markings are. So they have a way to understand like where all the players are relative to the pitch markings. Then they know where all the players are, and you can convert all of that into coordinates. They know where the goals are, obviously. And then you'll get that in a single file for a single game. Some providers might give you one file per minute. They might give you one file per half. And then that's just the raw data with the identifiers in the coordinates. And you might get an additional file that has all the metadata that says this identifier belongs to this player, this identifier belongs to this team. If you're lucky and you're tracking data, you get an identifier that says which team is actually on the ball, because that's highly relevant, but sometimes it's not included. And you have to figure it out yourself, like calculating the distance to the ball for each player. And then obviously you have skeletal data, which is, I guess, 27 times more dense, or maybe even more, because you have 27 coordinates, one for each body pose point, so you might have one for your left shoulder, for the tip of your nose, for your left ear, for your right ear, for your right foot, wow, for your ankle. And that gets into the millions and millions of data points. So when you talked about in the introduction about these petabytes of data, I assume it's going to be mostly skeletal data, because that data is incredibly rich.
0: Hmm. How do players actually feel about all of this? Yeah. Because, you know, like I would have mixed feelings about it, right? Like, do you have any color on how players actually feel about, I guess, the rise of statistical analysis in football?
3: I think they find it useful. I think something that Yoris has worked on this specifically is eyesight. What can they see and what they cannot see? And so when you look at the data and you think about opportunity cost decision making, and you make a suboptimal decision, when you go and talk to the player, they might just simply tell you, "I couldn't see it," and then you move on to the next. So it's very complex. I find most players to embrace the data. There's curiosity around it, but you know, they likewise know the limitations.
0: This has been All Thoughts on Bloomberg Radio. I'm Tracy Alloway.
4: And I'm Joe Weisenthal.
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2: Hey there, you're listening to The Deal with Alex Rodriguez and Jason Kelly on Bloomberg Radio. I'm Jason Kelly, and today you're hearing a part of our conversation with two-time Olympic gold medalist and hockey star, Hillary Knight. Hillary Knight joins us, truly one of the goats of the game of hockey. What a treat. We've watched you over the years. We watched you win a gold medal not that long ago now. Probably feels like a long time for you since so much has happened in the intervening time. So welcome to The Deal.
3: Yeah, thanks for having me. It feels like yesterday, right? The gold medal win.
2: Does it? Yeah, yeah. Does it wear off?
3: Sometimes. And then when I'm doing something athletic, I'm like, wow, I should kind of get back on the horse.
2: Yeah, absolutely. So speaking of the offseason, I mean, it's such a fascinating time for professional hockey, especially women's professional hockey. It feels like that something really special and interesting is happening, finally, I dare say, with a professional women's hockey league. It's happening. So give us a sense of what it feels like on the inside and whether it does feel like, wow, okay, we're doing this. Because you've been a part of this for a long time.
3: Yeah, well, I think, first off, we just finished year three, right? So we're very much so in the infancy in comparative to other professional leagues out there. And I know our salaries were recently published and people were like, oh my gosh, they're so low. And yeah, they are low, but they also are like a starting point for us to continue to build and grow and deepen our CBA when that becomes available to renegotiate. But yeah, I think for so long, we craved investment and we needed a structure of investment and a vehicle to get us to that sustainability level. And we found that in the Mark and Kimber Walter group. And it's been phenomenal to see where professional hockey has grown in such a short amount of time.
2: All right, so let's jump right in there, because I know Alex and I both have a lot of questions about that deal. That is the deal that sort of sets this all in motion. We were fortunate to have Billie Jean and Alana on our show. It's now a couple years ago, and they were talking about sort of the development of that. And keep me honest on the history here. You and some other star players had essentially said, we're not playing until we have real confidence that there is a sustainable financial investment into this league. How did Mark and his family and Billie Jean and Alana ultimately, how did they convince you that they were for real?
3: Yeah, well, honestly, and that's true. We sort of embarked on something called the Dream Gap Tour, which we sort of curated an experience for the players to give them resources, some sort of training stipend to continue that programming so people wouldn't be left without or absent from playing games because, you know, we have to continue that development piece. So we embarked on the Dream Gap Tour for a handful of years. COVID hit. We were able to float ourselves. And honestly, Billie Jean King and Alana Kloss brokering that deal and getting us in the right rooms to find the right vehicle. And the whole foundation of the conversation was we want to provide a professional experience to the players. And that's something that we lacked for forever, right? I think if we're looking back and reflecting, we really had a lot of semi-pro leagues and a lot of, you know, just one-off sort of endorsements or trying to capitalize on a moment versus strategic investing. And so when we had those conversations, you know, I think at first we were a little apprehensive because the hockey world is very insular and different, right? There's a lot of nuances to the sport, and to have an investor that doesn't necessarily know that world right off the hop, we're like, oh my gosh, you know, how is this going to work out? But to have advisors and guidance from Billie Jean King, and she's been through it many different times before, and then also the promise that we're going to provide a professional league and we're going to give it enough gas and enough legs to be able to carry itself for many, many years was extremely exciting for us.
4: Yeah, Billie Jean and Alana are just incredible. They're forces of nature, and they work so well together. Going to Mark Walter, who's a partner, he's a governor in the NBA. When you see what Mark Walter's built at Guggenheim in like 25 years, it's incredible. Then he goes to the Dodgers and takes him from basically bankruptcy to the greatest franchise in the sport. And now he's bought the Lakers for $10 billion. Everything he touches turns into gold. But when Alana and Billie Jean put you in the room with Mark, what was it about Mark that impressed you that you said, this is the right person for us or the right group for us to follow?
3: Yeah, I think just the authenticity of the promise, right? And knowing someone who's done it before and having that experience with the MLS, like previously when it's a very, very much so a startup league, right? And being able to move, I guess, in a non-traditional way while also having inlays that were traditional from his sports experience and other backgrounds was really exciting. So it was sort of this like 1-2 punch approach that we could really be dynamic in the spaces that we wanted to move in, the doors that needed to be open, and obviously a massive strategic investment to be able to give this self these things wings. And yeah, it's crazy to see the growth in such a short amount of time. And I think just like as a player, when you're in it and you're so close to it, we're expanding this year, another few teams, right? It's like, what are we doing? But we're already going to be at 12. Like, that's insane. So it just goes to show the promise and the commitment that this group has and where they want to take the sport, which is incredible.
2: And so when you go into that room, Hillary, what are you asking for specifically? Like, you've seen what doesn't work. And so mm-hmm. what are the key components to the business from a player's perspective?
3: Yeah, and the simple answer is everything, right? We did not have really any structure to be able to support ourselves outside of what we were doing with our existing partnerships. And it wasn't enough money to give us the length and the depth that we needed. And so for many years, and we still don't necessarily have spaces that are created for us quite yet. So that's what's exciting with expansion. It's like, you know, how close are we to breaking ground on our own practice facility? Or where are we plugging in to, you know, some of these major arenas and venues? So that's super exciting. But yeah, I mean, I think health insurance was a huge starting point for us. Some sort of wage that, you know, livable, right? That people could make a career out of, because we had such a big drop off if you weren't on any of the national teams after college. We're already going to be at 12. Like, that's insane. So it just goes to show the promise and the commitment that this group has and where they want to take the sport, which is incredible.
2: And so when you go into that room, Hillary, what are you asking for specifically? Like, you've seen what doesn't work. And so mm-hmm. what are the key components to the business from a player's perspective?
3: Yeah, and the simple answer is everything, right? We did not have really any structure to be able to support ourselves outside of what we were doing with our existing partnerships. And it wasn't enough money to give us the length and the depth that we needed. And so for many years, and we still don't necessarily have spaces that are created for us quite yet. So that's what's exciting with expansion. It's like, you know, how close are we to breaking ground on our own practice facility? Or where are we plugging in to, you know, some of these major arenas and venues? So that's super exciting. But yeah, I mean, I think health insurance was a huge starting point for us, some sort of wage that, you know, livable, right? That people could make a career out of, because we had such a big drop off if you weren't on any of the national teams after college. It's like, what do I do now? So we're losing a ton of talent. And then just all the things that go into one professional athlete being successful, right? Like, we're talking medical, business ops, hockey ops, the marketing structures, you name it. It really was this whole puzzle piece that we were able to put together.
4: Yeah, and just following up on what Jason just said, Hillary, like, when you're in these rooms, you're in like the top tier of like intelligence, people that can actually.
3: And so for many years, and we still don't necessarily have spaces that are created for us quite yet. So that's what's exciting with expansion. It's like, you know, how close are we to breaking ground on our own practice facility? Or where are we plugging in to, you know, some of these major arenas and venues? So that's super exciting. But yeah, I mean, I think health insurance was a huge starting point for us, some sort of wage that, you know, livable, right? That people could make a career out of, because we had such a big drop off if you weren't on any of the national teams after college. It's like, what do I do now? So we're losing a ton of talent. And then just all the things that go into one professional athlete being successful, right? Like, we're talking medical, business ops, hockey ops, the marketing structures, you name it. It really was this whole puzzle piece that we were able to put together.
4: Yeah. And just following up on what Jason just said, Hillary, like, when you're in these rooms, you're in like the top tier of like intelligence, people that can actually grow a business and scale it across the planet. But people don't know you won two titles at Wisconsin, University of Wisconsin, and then you got your MBA. When you think about your MBA, how much comfort does that bring to you that you're in a room like this, that you can actually handle yourself the way you have so beautifully?
3: I think, honestly, between the MBA and just being on a team sport and being around team sports, like I felt really prepared because we were with so many amazing people and you really figure out whose strengths you're relying on and what you can bring to the table and how you tap into those individual strengths and then collective strengths. But I would say going back to school was good because I understood a little bit more of the lingo. And, you know, that's where I think I was a little bit excited about the law piece because that's a completely different kind of jargon in itself. So it was a really eye-opening experience and a really good personal growth experience as well to just learn from these amazing people. But I think the biggest thing at the end of the day is you think you're just an athlete, right? And you're like, oh, I don't, it's sort of that imposter system. You're like, oh, what am I doing over here? And then you quickly realize like how many of those life, those skills that you learn in sport are life skills and so applicable to not only just life, but, you know, any industry in general. And so that was really exciting to experience that.
2: Oh boy, she just hit a key square in the Alex Rodriguez bingo card, imposter syndrome. Alex, you've had these exact same experiences when you go into these rooms, right?
4: Oh yeah, and somebody that came on our podcast, Steve Young, who we both, you know, love and admire so much, he talked about it, and he's reached the pinnacle both in the football field with titles and Super Bowls, and he's also, you know, part of a, you know, almost a $10 billion private equity fund, and he's a partner. And to this day, and I believe Steve is now north of 60, he's still experiencing it, but it's okay to talk about it because that's how you kind of get past that moment. So I love that you said that.
2: So Hillary, take us in, you know, into the more recent past where you're going from negotiating for health insurance and within a matter of a couple years, you're playing in front of a sold out crowd at Madison Square Garden, like the world's most famous arena. We're all familiar. Like, what are the two or three things that provide that level of jump?
3: Yeah. Well, one, I think having the best product, right? I think at the end of the day, like you're selling a product and that's your players and you want to showcase them at the best of their ability and you need to provide those things and those resources to continue to evolve, whether it's your superstars or your depth players. So I think they've done a tremendous job of being able to plug away at that. But then also, I think one of the smartest things, and I know it's a little bit different up in Canada, but because hockey is still very much growing in the United States, providing a free live stream that is like a cable level quality and caliber to fans so we can get introduced to new fans and also continue to secure sort of those fan bases that have always existed but now can exist consistently and they know where to go and they know where to find the best players sort of in the world duking it out night in and night out. So those were the two things top of mind. But, you know, there's so many things that go into supporting us on this stage. And if you look like year one, we're kind of figuring it out, right? Like we're disrupting our own industry. And then year two, we kind of have a good feel and a sense of that. And then knowing it's an Olympic year too, and how many more eyeballs we can capture and continue that awesome momentum from the world's greatest spectacle and track them back to what we're doing was just a huge success point for the league. And I think that that went well, as you saw at Madison Square Garden.
2: Yeah. So talk about the Olympic side of this, because, you know, when I think about the success of, you know, the NWSL, for instance, you know, clearly there are a lot of parallels here, but that sort of stage and the exposure, for lack of a better term, that the Olympics provide. Tell us more about the Olympic experience, because you've got two gold medals under your belt. How does that translate for you, both as a player who wants to continue her professional career, but also as a business in and of yourself?
3: Yeah, I think they just shine a brighter spotlight on what we're doing. And there's this different type of fan that watches the Olympics.
2: Stay tuned for more of our interview with Hillary Knight. 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
2: Hey there, you're listening to The Deal with Alex Rodriguez and Jason Kelly on Bloomberg Radio. I'm Jason Kelly, and today you're hearing a part of our conversation with two-time Olympic gold medalist and hockey star Hillary Knight.
3: So Hillary, talking now as a, you know, governor of the WNBA team, the Minnesota Lynx, and seeing all the momentum you've experienced, I mean, literally, you've had a shotgun seat. Like, you've been watching this firsthand from the CBA collective bargaining agreement to starting a new league to being one of the best players in the world. What advice would you give my partners and I as far as building, continuing to build the WNBA, whether it's sponsorship, what should we be telling our TV partners, what should we be doing with ticketing, partnerships? Overall, what advice would you give us?
4: Yeah, I think it's not necessarily a moment, but a momentum piece, right? And that investment has to be strategic and authentic. And I think the biggest and the coolest thing about just women's sports in specific, if we put them in a silo, is the storytelling piece. And I think that's what's disruptive about them. And that's what gets fans even more engaged and involved, not only in the business side, but also the personal player side as well. And so that's what's been really exciting to see. So I'd say just authentic storytelling and starting there and figuring out how those partnerships really elevate the product, but then also the players' massive storylines that they can bring in. Because at the end of the day, we're all entertainers, right? And so I'm tuning in to watch that because I know about sort of the back end of what's going on. And that's exciting to me. And I want to see how everything unplays. And I think now just with, you know, the way broadcast and streams are going, sports are such a massive and interesting thing to tune into, right? So it's really exciting to see the sports space evolve.
2: All right. Well, speaking of viewership, it would not be a hockey conversation if we didn't talk about probably the biggest storyline in hockey, men's or women's, over the past couple years, which is heated rivalry. Heard of it. So, I mean, one of the fascinating things, Hillary, that we saw with that is something that you sort of alluded to this, which is sports is this kind of like cultural common language. And this notion that, you know, sports and culture, I mean, it's sort of the basis of this entire show, sports, business, and culture. But with something like heated rivalry, like, it pushes hockey into the zeitgeist and sort of the everyday conversation in a way that it hadn't been, at least for a time. Is there a way to capitalize on that sort of interest that, you know, people are just talking about hockey in general? And what do you make of that whole phenomenon?
4: Yeah, I think it was probably one of the best things to happen to the sport in general, if I'm just going to blanket statement, because I think sometimes I'm looking at the sport and I think we're a little bit behind the times, right? And I think it's wonderful to continue to have conversations and create more spaces for all sorts of different types of people who want to be fans of the sport that we all love, right? And I think heated rivalry was an awesome talking point and a great, easy way to jump into a conversation that people might feel scared about having a conversation about queer community, right? And intersectionality of hockey. Because, you know, we want to create these safer spaces and, you know, it is a very insulated culture at times. And so I think it was great to kind of open the door and shine a little bit of light in different areas, and peace comes out and you're like, okay. And by the way, I will sort of as an aside, when I met Connor Story in person, I was like, hey, where's the Russian accent? Like, that's how good this guy was, right?
2: Yeah,
4: like,
2: yeah.
4: It's like, what's going on? So yeah, it's funny you bring this up because I actually just, a jersey arrived this morning from those guys. So that was pretty cool. Yeah, yeah.
3: So Hillary and Jason, recently I was reading this article and it was predicting that by the year 2040, all the sports teams, the franchises, are going to be some of the biggest production companies in the world, which, to your point about sports being the great AI trade, but also experiences. What's happening in New York right now, it's like mind-blowing.
2: With the Knicks.
3: It's all stories that we want more and more and more of, and we just can't get enough. So I think your forecast is spot on.
2: And so, Hillary, like, but sort of putting some of those things together, I mean, you are the face of the sport. I'm not saying that as a, like, just to flatter you. It's true. Like, I mean, you're the most famous player in your game. And so with that comes a certain measure of responsibility, which clearly you exercised in getting this league started. What's the next thing that you think you can do? And maybe it is on the storytelling front or the media front or whatever that may be. What's something you can do, especially while we're going to talk about what you do after you play in a minute. But while you're still playing, what are the things that you feel like you can do to keep the sport front of mind?
4: Yeah, I think honestly, just imparting what I've learned on younger players and getting them to a level where they're comfortable to be their own advocate and they're comfortable pushing the envelope and continue to ask questions and sort of disrupt the space as we go along, because I think that's a very healthy growth. And I think we're going to need, you know, these young bright minds to challenge things in a very constructive way to continue to push the sport forward and also get what they've earned along the way, right? And so that's something I think that's top of mind right now for me, is that education piece. But yeah, it's exciting. I feel like the doors are wide open of, you know, what's the next thing that I can do in the sport. And I'm sort of sifting through what I want to do because I love building. And I think I have a gift to be able to kind of see what's coming along and figuring out what problem I can solve for the future. And that's super exciting to me.
3: So Hillary, I think you have a lot of gifts. And I think Jason, she reminds me of our mutual friend, Grant Hill. And Grant Hill is a Hall of Fame basketball player, Hillary, who is went to Duke, had a Hall of Fame basketball career. Now is an owner of team sports, multiple. Also is the top guy in TV, one of the top guys in TV. Like he has a real estate empire. So I think your challenge is going to be, you'll be pulled in so many directions with so many opportunities. But I think if I can just ask you this one question, in a dream world, what would Hillary and I be doing in 5 years? And you can wear multiple hats.
4: Well, honestly, I love the sport. I want to stay in the sport as much as possible. And so when I look at, maybe this is more than a 5-year plan, but I would love to put together an all women's ownership group and grab one of these teams whenever they do get spun off and are available for sale, because I believe in the product. I believe in the players so much, and I want to give them the world, you know, and I want to scale this thing and, you know, be able to grow. But yeah, that would be, I think, sort of the first thing that comes top of mind. But what's exciting about women's sports right now is anything you really enter into right now, you're building, you're in that phase. And that's super exciting to me.
2: For the record, as we were prepping for this, Hillary, before you came on, I said to Alex, I was like, I bet she wants to own a team. I was like, I know enough about her to know the wager that she thinks. And also like learning a little bit even before, you know, we got on with you about, you know, and again, like understanding from Billie Jean and Alana's perspective, sort of like how this all came about and the idea that you guys, you and the other players sort of came in. I just say it's an incredible case study in I think players being partners from the beginning. And, you know, Alex obviously has a very unique perspective on this, having sat on both sides of the table. But, you know, when a player is considered a partner from the outset and doesn't have to sort of fight from behind to get to that stature, I would imagine it really changes the dynamic. Is that fair? Does it feel like that in your league right now?
4: Definitely. And you know, at times there's that healthy, like, what's going on, right? Like we're battling it out. But, no, I think, and I could be mistaken, but I think we're the first league to launch with a CBA in place.
2: Yes.
4: So that's historic in itself. And I think that just goes to show the promise of this ownership group. And, you know, understand like sports business will evolve and it'll become what it will be. But, you know, right from the hop, they were really interested in getting this right. And they continue to be that way, which is exciting.
2: Well, and Alex, and I think you remember this. Sorry to just jump in on this, because I think it's a really important point, and Hillary alluded to it a second ago, which is one of the really kind of radical decisions that was made early on was that Mark and Kimbra basically said, we're going to own the league. Like, we're going to own all the teams. We're not going to sell the franchises at the outset. We want to make sure that this is economically viable and sustainable. So we're going to own the whole thing and then sort of get to the point where I've got that right, Hillary? That's sort of the next turn, right? Yeah.
4: Mm-hmm. Yeah. And so, you know, it definitely has like challenges, right? When you think about a single owner versus like multiple, and both ways you can cut it either way, right? And so I think what's really cool is they see this as a massive investment, and there's a whole structure behind it. And it's not just, oh, we're just going to write a check and then we're going to sell it off to here and then hope for the best. And so there are protections in place to make sure that this thing does have the right structure to be here forever. And that's exciting. Yeah.
3: So Jason, permission to give Hillary a little bit of an idea? Hillary, am I cool with that?
2: Yes, do it.
4: Let's go.
2: Deals on the deal. Deals on the deal. Let's do it.
3: I love it. So I'm very bullish on your career, past career, future career. And I've been a big fan since around COVID of all the things you've been doing. I kind of came familiar with you. But here's the idea. I think you create night sports. Okay. You like it so far.
4: Okay.
3: You go out and raise $250 million. Okay. You first, once your league is viable and it becomes economic, you know, sustainable, you can invest in a handful of teams. There's examples in other sports like Arctos and Dio that have done this, but specifically for women's sports. And then after you do hockey, you can go to softball, you can go to women's soccer, and you can be involved helping multiple teams find their dream. What do you think?
4: I love it.
3: There you go.
4: I love it. There you go.
2: Done. To sort of put a bow on this, you know, one of the things that really excited me about talking to you was that we did have this initial conversation about your league with Billie Jean and Alana. And so can you give us like a Billie Jean King story? It's like, give us one Billie Jean King story from this process, because she's also like one of one in terms of her personality and her approach. You must have a good one. You must have a good one.
4: Okay. I hope this isn't underwhelming, because the Blackhawks hosted us like years ago, and Billie Jean King, I don't think ever had a hockey stick in her hand. And they're like, will you do the shot from center ice? And in front of a nearly sold out crowd at the United Center, she nailed it.
2: No way. And that, my God, come
4: nailed
2: on.
4: It.
2: Thanks so much for listening to just part of our conversation with Hillary Knight. 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
2: You're listening to Bloomberg Wealth with me, David Rubenstein. On today's show, I'm speaking with Greg Fleming, President and CEO of Rockefeller Capital Management.
3: So why do families need specialized advice? If they made a lot of money, presumably they know how to make money. So why do they need you to help them make even more money?
4: Well, you know, families, and you know this, David, if they're built the wealth through building a business in something else, and our families have businesses that they've built in so many

0: lottery, one of the first things they were focused on wasn't just how to spend the money, but how to give some of it back. It's a distinctly American notion that philanthropy should be part of wealth creation. We help many families set up a foundation, you know, to make sure that it gets done in the way that the family wants, with the, you know, the causes they care most about. So it's a huge part of almost every single family we work with.
1: Now, the Rockefeller & Co., which you bought, in what year did you buy it?
0: 2018. We closed on March 1, 2018.
1: Okay. At that time, the family decided to sell. Why did they sell Rockefeller & Co., or part of it?
0: They sold part of it. Remember, they stayed in, and that was something that we were very focused on. We wanted to build it with the family, and they're quite pleased with what we've done with it. You know, they have an incredible name, and, you know, we've really been privileged to build this company in their name. But they wanted to modernize it, expand it, you know, build world-class technology, you know, create something that could endure going forward. And that's why they sold a significant part of it.
1: So when you bought a significant part, you were backed by Viking. Is that correct?
0: Yes, Viking Global Investor. The founder, Andreas Halvorsen, is still in charge and still runs Viking. And Brian Kaufman runs the private investment side. They've been a terrific partner of ours. And I really picked Viking because I was quite pleased with the way they thought about building a business the right way over the long term.
1: So after you bought it at a certain price, you and Viking controlled the company. The Rockefellers were still in. And then a number of years later, a number of other investors came in. Did you ever publicly say what you paid for the company when you bought it?
0: We didn't publicly say what the price was when we bought it, but we bought it with $18 billion in client assets. And our client assets today are over $200 billion. So we've grown the value of the company quite significantly.
1: So the inevitable question is, are you going to take the company public?
0: You know, in the final analysis, I'm a fiduciary, as always, to the shareholders. Building this company is one of the great things in my career that I'm proud of. But we don't need the capital that would come with an IPO, which is, you know, a lot of the reason why people do IPOs. We just finished the recapitalization in December. We have a very happy set of shareholders, old and new. They invested knowing that the best way to continue to build this business is for the long run. And I think they're comfortable with the company being private in the long run. That's the preferred route.
1: Are most of your clients in Americans? Is that what you focus on, America?
0: Overwhelming percentage, yes.
1: Okay. And have you thought about moving to Asia or Europe?
0: We've had many, you know, many conversations, people coming to us, opportunities. The name carries well. The Rockefellers, the footprint is not just in this country, it's in Europe. The wealth creation in this country, David, continues to be, you know, frankly staggering. And the number of families that we can serve in this country and the number of places. You know, there are these growth cities in this country where there's a tremendous amount of wealth being created. And we like to be on the ground in these cities with our private advisor teams, close to the families, close to the clients. So there's been such a significant opportunity here. We've stayed focused on the U.S.
1: Well, suppose I say I watch this show and I've heard about your firm, but I don't know if I'm wealthy enough to be eligible. How much net worth does somebody need to qualify to be have their money managed by you?
0: We don't dictate to the private advisor teams a minimum. You know, the sweet spot is probably 20 to 25 on up to 250, 500 million, and we take care of many families that have more than $1 billion.
1: Let's suppose I say I've got $50 million. I inherited $50 million. I don't know anything about money. I'm something in the non-financial world, but I want to not lose my $50 million. If I give it to you and you manage it, what kind of rate of return can somebody realistically expect from a money manager like Rockefeller?
0: Well, you know, remember, we're primarily on the wealth management side, so it's open architecture. We're providing the advice on which investments to go into. Most of our clients we help put into third-party firms that are on our investment platform. And we do a lot of diligence on making sure that we bring in the best outside firms for every single micro strategy you can think about. We're trying to put them in the best possible position. So if it's $50 million, it's preservation of wealth. You know, the private advisor team will be working with them on a portfolio that might be more skewed on the fixed income side versus equities and alternatives. But we work backwards from the needs of the client and the family, and we emphasize open architecture and independent advice here.
1: Let's talk for a moment about the United States economy today, which obviously is important if you're in the money management world. Are you worried about the rate of inflation in this country?
0: I'm most focused on the fiscal situation in this country. I think that, you know, we're still at relatively full employment. We have been in a good time. We run these 5, 6, 7% of GDP deficits annually, and there seems to be no impetus to change that. You know, it's approaching $40 trillion in debt. You know, you're very familiar with all the different benchmarks. We spend more on interest than we do in defense. And I, you know, that obviously could have rate implications.

0: over time. It's a fantastic amount of money to have borrowed, even for an economy this robust and this big. That does worry me, and that could feed into the inflation side. The specific inflation question, David, there's a couple of things that make it a very complicated picture for Kevin Warsh as he steps into it at the Fed. You know, the first is AI, which is, being implemented everywhere. I mean, every private and public company is trying to figure out how to use the tools for greater productivity. And these large language model companies like Anthropic are working with a lot of these companies, and it's moving faster than even I thought. That could have a depressing effect on prices. You know, you could have a productivity pop coming out of that, and it could, make things cheaper as the agents are start to be embedded in more companies. So he's got to look at that. Then he's now got an energy shock. So it's a pretty he's got an ongoing, significant fiscal deficit, which, clearly could put pressure on rates, particularly on the long end. So I think it's a complicated picture. It remains to be seen exactly how he starts to play this.
1: How do you think money management, or particularly your type of money management, will be affected by AI?
0: I think that the front end of our business, the client interface, because the work we do with families, there's a lot of complexity. You're dealing with the human beings. The front end will continue to be our private advisors and their teams. I think we can make them more efficient. And I have said before that if we have a private advisor today that has 20 clients with $100 million, 20 families he or she's taking care of, and five people on his team or her team, they could have 40 clients with $100 million, $4 billion of client assets, and five people on the team in 3 or 5 years. So I do think it's going to make our advisor teams more efficient, our whole team, our whole firm more efficient. The great thing about being in a growth firm is that means that we can, hire fewer people, but, we don't have to rationalize the way a lot of these big firms will have to do it.
1: So if you look in the future, what is your biggest worry about for the U.S. economy?
0: I worry about is the fact that we've got the most transformational technology that we've ever seen, you and I or anybody, in the form of AI. And it's going to affect every aspect of our $4 billion of client assets and five people on the team in 3 or 5 years. So I do think it's going to make our advisor teams more efficient, our whole team, our whole firm more efficient. The great thing about being in a growth firm is that means that we can, hire fewer people, but, we don't have to rationalize the way a lot of these big firms will have to do it.
1: So if you look in the future, what is your biggest worry about for the U.S. economy?
0: I worry about is the fact that we've got the most transformational technology that we've ever seen, you and I or anybody, in the form of AI. And it's going to affect every aspect of our lives in every single business, private or public. And my colleague Rishir Sharma reminds me that there's never been a breakthrough technology in history where more jobs weren't created rather than the ones that were lost. So net positive on jobs. And I think that ultimately that could be the case here. But, we may have a transition where agents are able to do things before we have new jobs created. So I think the transition coming from artificial intelligence is likely more comprehensive and impactful than the country is yet ready for.
1: So let's suppose somebody is at Colgate now, a young professional, man or woman, and a young student, I should say, and wants to get into the financial service world. Why would they want to come into this business? And what are the skill sets that you look for when you're hiring young people?
0: I think it's a great business for a young person to get into because I think the client interface is fascinating. It's obviously about helping them take care of their wealth, and there's a analytical side to that, but there's the human side to helping take care of a family. And you get to, in our firm, you get to work with these wonderful families that are really some of the most successful American families. You get to know the story. You're helping them through something they're less familiar with, what to do with the wealth. The skill sets I always look for, David, I want the people who have the passion to go for excellence. But I also want to find the people that want to do that in a way where they work well with others.
1: Well, suppose somebody comes along, they're very smart, and they're a history major or they're an English literature major. Do you just don't hire them, or do you take a look at them?
0: I always loved liberal arts. I did major in economics, but I was at Colgate, and I studied a lot of things. And I actually had an anthropology professor at Colgate who I am still in touch with to this day. He just recently retired. He had a big impact on me and opened my mind in so many different kinds of ways. I think liberal arts training is going to be more valuable in the world that we're moving into, because I think the AI tools and agents are going to do a lot of the specific things that you could teach in a more technical manner to human beings. Whereas the liberal arts skills, which are a lot about, the ability to deal with different things, different people, there's going to be a premium on those.
1: So let's suppose I say to you, You've had an incredible career, but you must have made some mistakes somewhere. What's your regret? Do you have any regret about anything you've did in your career?
0: You know, I regret having to sell Merrill Lynch. It was a great firm. The mix of businesses should have enabled it to survive that credit crisis, because the kind of exposure that we had on the fixed income side of that balance sheet wasn't core to what Merrill Lynch was. So, you know, I regret that we got to that point, and I do sometimes think back to, could I have done things differently? I wasn't yet president when that position was put on. It didn't report to me, but could I have done more to try to have that company still be around today? Because it was a 94-year-old company when I sold it.
1: What are you most proud of having achieved in your career so far?
0: This firm, Rockefeller Capital Management, because we started with not a lot. We had 182 people. You know, it was a very different firm, so many of those people are not here. We have some great people that were here in the
1: How
0: beginning.
1: How many employees you have now?
0: Close to 1,700. We have a great culture. We talk about excellence in everything here, and there's a high bar. People reach for excellence. And one of my favorite quotations is Lombardi, who you'll remember, said in the 1960s when he was paraphrasing Aristotle, perfection is not attainable, but if we chase it, we might just catch excellence. We're trying to catch excellence here, but we focus on collaborative, collegial culture. We want it to be a place where people love to work with others.
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2: 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Today, I'm speaking with Tucker Carlson.
3: I've defended Republicans for 35 years in public, and then we wound up in a war with Iran that has gravely hurt the United States. Trump has been disloyal, totally disloyal to the United States. He cheated on the United States with a foreign power.
2: Tucker Carlson on breaking with the leader he helped reelect. At the point that we're talking right now, President Trump, without Benjamin Netanyahu by his side, has said the ceasefire is over. And the United States in the last 24 hours has hit more than 80 Iranian targets.
3: Right.
2: Isn't the more honest and direct thing to do hold him fully accountable for his actions?
3: It's his fault. He's the U.S. president. And a huge part of the job is resisting pressure from outside forces. And he didn't. So he's weak.
2: From Bloomberg Weekend, this is the Michelle Hussein Show. I'm Michelle Hussein. What was envisaged as a short but overwhelming war against Iran by the United States and Israel has turned out, 5 months on, rather differently. Ceasefires have proved fragile. Iran's power over the Strait of Hormuz is still apparent. And the war may yet have a significant political fallout in the United States. A president who promised no more wars has, in fact, repeatedly used force in his second term. But it is the Iran war that has sparked a spectacular fallout between Donald Trump and one of his most prominent allies, the former Fox News host and conservative commentator Tucker Carlson. He worked hard to get Donald Trump reelected. He was dismayed when the first strikes against Iran took place last year. Then came the start of this war in February. And at that point, the Carlson-Trump relationship imploded. Since then, in episode after episode of the Tucker Carlson Show, he has gone after what he's portrayed as a betrayal of America first. And he's gained a larger audience along the way. Episodes now get tens of millions of views across social media and podcast platforms each time. And Tucker Carlson has more than 17 million followers on X. He has long been a polarizing figure, disliked on the left from his bow tie wearing Fox News days. Now, though, he has lost friends and allies. That's partly because of his rift with the Republican Party, but also because of the way that he talks about Israel, amplifying narratives and stereotypes, his critics say, that cross the line into anti-Semitism. Our conversation was recorded between London and Maine, where Tucker Carlson lives, and we do go into some tough territory. There are a number of responses and some extra information that you'll hear at the end. In fact, for this episode in particular, please do read my notes, which you'll find at Bloomberg.com/Michelle. That's where you'll get a sense of why a question was asked in a certain way, what might have been left out of an answer, how I prepared, and indeed what I read afterwards, the places where I've added context. So that's the background. And here's how my conversation with Tucker Carlson began. Thank you for talking to us.
3: Oh, of course.
2: You know, I was thinking about your home in Maine because I was reading the last bit of this book where you write quite emotionally about tidying up the house at the end of the summer. And I was thinking that you don't have to do that anymore, right? Because you live there all year round now.
3: That's true. I'm grateful.
2: Yeah. Tucker, you know, in this conversation, we are going to range far and wide how you see the U.S., how you see the rest of the world, especially the Middle East right now. But before we do that, I really wanted to understand your influences, because I think you're clearly in the midst of a really intense time in your life as well as in the news. Can we talk a little bit about your father, first of all?
3: Of course.
2: I was reading, as I prepared for this, what you and your brother wrote about him when he died last year. And I was just struck by what an unusual life he had, and obviously curious about how that influenced you. A difficult start to life in many ways he had.
3: Well, it influenced us enormously. He had the most interesting life of anyone I've known personally. He was born an orphan, grew up in an orphanage in foster care, then was adopted, never finished high school, joined the Marine Corps, went into journalism, started working for the government, traveled the world, knew everybody. It's just a fascinating, self-educated person, intensely curious, very smart, very honest, kind of swashbuckling, complicated, and just a great guy. And my brother and I had the privilege of growing up alone with him when we were little. Our mother left when we were small, and my father got custody because she wasn't there. And so we grew up with them in this kind of eccentric, not kind of eccentric, extremely eccentric environment, but a happy and wholesome one. And for many years, I really never told anybody other than my wife about my childhood because it sounded so bad. But it wasn't bad. It was great. And we really sincerely enjoyed it. But it was not mainstream at all, in the sense that my father never felt like he had to believe something because everyone else believed it. He came to his own conclusions. He wasn't always right, but he was very often right. And he was consistently more right than the majority of public opinion in the United States. He was just an independent thinker and very American in that way. And there's so little of that left.
2: And I also thought, particularly internationally minded, he had, you know, seen a lot in the 60s in the US, but then you wrote that he was involved in intrigues around the world in the last 25 years of his life.
3: He was. And I wrote that obituary on an airplane the day after he died and was sort of confused about what he had been doing from the mid 80s until he passed, and was criticized widely. You know, your dad worked at the CIA. You must have known that.
2: There was another part of what you said about him that jumped out to me, which is that his motto was "Who dares wins."
3: Yes.
2: You know, people in the UK will know that well as the SAS. But I wondered if that has come to you in this period, because you have had a very public break with President Trump, with the Republican Party. At the same time, you've seen a big increase in the reach of your show since the Iran war began. Has that spurred you on in giving you more conviction that the path you're on now is the right one?
3: No. You know, I've never been business minded. I mean, I was fired 3.5 years ago. I probably could have retired. So I'm not thinking about our ratings. I've never thought about my ratings. Again, you don't have to believe me, but it's just true. Ask anyone who's worked for me. I don't even know what they are. I was in agony when I criticized Trump. I like Trump. I didn't want to, and I endorsed Trump and campaigned with Trump and spoke at the Republican National Convention. And I've defended Republicans for 35 years in public. And I had zero interest in having a spat with them. And so I felt driven to my positions. Trump allowed the U.S. government to be completely steered by this tiny little country in the Middle East, Israel, to our great detriment. And I watched it happen. I was offended by it. I argued against it directly to him. That had no effect at all. And then we wound up in a war with Iran that has gravely hurt the United States. And it was out of my frustration that I said that, but not some calculation that I'm going to get rich or something by saying it. You know, that's just true.
2: Yeah, but it must be energizing to have a greater reach right now than you did a few months ago.
3: So I look at it different. It's funny. I don't know that we do have a, I mean, I really don't know if that's true. But from my perspective, you know, the year that preceded this war, I spent pretty, tireless is the right word. But I mean, I was very focused on preventing a war with Iran and wrapping up the war between Russia and Ukraine, which is also damaging the United States gravely and Europe gravely. And from my perspective, I had no effect at all. Like nothing I wanted to happen happened. I had no power. I had no influence. And I think I'd kind of talked myself into believing that I could have some effect. And at the end, I didn't. And so that part of that was my vanity and my silliness. And, you know, men tend to think they're more powerful than they really are. And I think that happened to me to some extent. But I felt like all of my efforts came to naught and I didn't feel like a winner. I felt like a loser.
2: At the point that we're talking right now, President Trump, all by himself, without Benjamin Netanyahu by his side, has said the ceasefire is over. And the United States in the last 24 hours has hit more than 80 Iranian targets.
3: Right.
2: So isn't the more honest and direct thing to do, hold him fully accountable for his actions as the most powerful man in the world?
3: I don't think he's the most powerful man in the world. I have held him directly accountable. It's his fault. He's the U.S. president. He was elected. That's his job. And a huge part of the job is resisting pressure from outside forces. I mean, and many presidents have, to varying degrees, resisted, you know, attempts to control them from outside. And he didn't. So he's weak. I'm not pretending otherwise. But it's also just a factually verifiable statement that Israel pushed us into this. And Trump allowed them to do that. The Secretary of State himself said that on camera. So this is not like a conspiracy theory. It's a fact. The United States is unwilling to, or maybe unable, who knows, to restrain Israel. Like, you know, I'm on the outside. I'm not talking to Trump anymore. I haven't spoken to him since late February. So I don't really know. But I, you know, have a news feed. So I know that we did not restrain our ally and partner in this war, Israel. And so, of course, it was never going
2: to
3: work.
2: Okay. But it's one thing to seek to influence the U.S. president. Many countries have done that with greater or lesser success over the years. It's another thing to look at the elected leader of the world's only superpower, only real superpower at this point, and say he is not the most powerful man in the world. Are you really saying that Netanyahu is a more powerful figure than Trump?
3: No, I don't.
2: So who is the most powerful man in the world?
3: The United States is not the world's only superpower. China has a larger economy. China didn't just lose a war to Iran. So, you know, who knows what Chinese military strength actually amounts to. We are much less powerful than a lot of us thought we were 4 months ago. So we're not the only superpower at all. And that actually, that assumption is part of the problem. That leads to hubris and overreach, and it's a very familiar path. But you overstate your powers. I would say that there are all kinds of forces in the world. You know, one of them is China. There's also the international business community. We have a globalized economy. So there's no such thing as an American business or a British business or a German business. You know, these are all interconnected. And global capital is more powerful than any voting bloc in the United States, period. It's a complicated thing. But the closer you look at it, and I've looked pretty closely, the more you understand that the elected president of the United States has power, for sure, but he does not have sovereignty. He does not have unlimited power or full freedom of motion to act on behalf of his voters. He just doesn't. I mean, we're watching it now on this and many other topics.
2: More from my conversation with Tucker Carlson coming up. I'm Michelle Hussein, and this is Bloomberg.
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2: I'm Michelle Hussein, and you're listening to some highlights of the Michelle Hussein Show podcast on Bloomberg Radio. Today, I'm speaking with Tucker Carlson. So, summer of 2025, when Israel began military action against Iran and the US then joined in and bombed the nuclear sites, you were clearly publicly upset about what you called warmongers, but you did patch things up with the president.
3: Correct.
2: How did that happen?
3: I mean, it got so intense. So I don't work for Trump. I've never worked for Trump. I'm not in any business deals with anything related to Trump. I'm not beholden to Trump. So I always tried to be honest. I wasn't always as direct with him as I probably should have been. But on these questions, I was very direct. And I said, you're getting led around by the nose by Israel. Everyone can see it. Nobody cares about the Iran nuclear program. There are a lot of bad people with nuclear weapons. We don't want more of them. But this is not about nuclear weapons. This is about sucking us into a regime change war against Iran. I flat out told him that a bunch of times. And he's like, no, that's not true. But it was true. It turned out to be provably true now. So that was extremely upsetting to me. So I was supposed to meet with him in the White House. Israel bombed. We allowed them to bomb. We paid for it, of course. We paid for their missile defense when the response came into Tel Aviv. Like, it was our war with Israel prosecuting it for us. So I was so mad that I was supposed to meet him at the White House. I didn't go. And then he called me and we had this kind of intense conversation and I was very upset. And I just said, look, it's demeaning for the United States. Like, you're the president. I don't even hate Netanyahu. It's not even about that. It's we're the United States. We've got 350 million people. You cannot be led around by a tiny country. Like, what are you doing? And he really hated that I said that because it's true. It was true. It is humiliating. This whole thing is humiliating to the United States. And to me, as an American whose family's been here for hundreds of years, it's outrageous. Anyway, and then he said I was crazy. He gave some statement, Tucker Carlson's crazy. Well, obviously I'm half crazy. I mean, I know that. And so somebody pushed me and said, you should call him. And so I called him and he picked up first ring and I said, yep, I'm kind of crazy. Like, I've never denied that. I mean, look at me. But anyway, he laughed and then our relationship, you know, that was like one day. But when we actually killed the Ayatollah, bombed a girls' school, like this whole thing was so nuts that I was like, I'm out. I can't. This is too much. It's too damaging to my country.
2: Who else did you call? You've been friends over the years with so many others who are in that circle. J.D. Vance, yeah, for one. Stephen Miller, another. Mm-hmm. What are the other conversations you've had? If you're as exercised as you clearly were and are, I can't believe your only conversations were with the president.
3: Between the 12-day war in June and the regime change war on February 28th, yeah, I talked to everybody. I think that my views represent the views of most Americans. My views are not ideological. They're not radical. What's radical is taking orders from Netanyahu to enter a war that's going to hurt your country. That's crazy. That's extremism. It's religious extremism, by the way. I'm not a religious extremist. I'm just kind of a garden variety Christian. And so I'm not the crazy person here, actually. I'm representing common sense. And I know that. And no amount of screaming at me or calling me a Nazi or an anti-Semite, which I'm obviously not, none of that is going to change my view. And I told Trump, you're going to destroy, I appeal to him because I think that's what he cares about most, honestly, obviously. I said, you're going to destroy your legacy, your administration. Like, your name will never be uttered except with reference to this disaster that you're about to start. So don't do that. That's what happened to Bush. I knew Bush well. And Bush had all kinds of plans in 2000 when he got elected to do this, do that, improve America. What's Bush remembered for now? You know, the Iraq war and the financial crisis.
2: Yeah,
3: that's
2: it. You supported the Iraq war.
3: I certainly did support the Iraq war. Oh, yeah, I bought into it completely. And I not only supported it, I argued against and attacked people who opposed it. I'm sorry, and I remain sorry.
2: So in that period when you're arguing to anyone who will listen or anyone you bump into in the White House against the war with Iran, do they say to you, we're doing this for Israel? Like, why are you so convinced that Israel has actually controlled this, not only influenced it, but controlled it?
3: Well, because again, there's a ton of pressure from Israeli agents, the neocons, whatever you call them, We've watched it for 4 months. The United States, the president himself will say, no, we're doing this. And Israel will just immediately do the opposite and destroy the peace negotiations. I'm not even attacking Israel, by the way. They have a different view of what the end of this should look like. They have a different set of interests. They're a different country. They have a different goal.
2: But this suggestion that you've made on Israel's goals, that the Israeli goal is chaos, it's dysfunction. What would be the natural, obvious, well-documented effects of this migrant crisis in Europe, further destroying Europe? That's always been an Israeli goal, destroy Europe.
3: Yes.
2: Do you really mean that?
3: Well, I don't know. Netanyahu means it. He said it. No one watches. See, the thing is, nobody watches.
2: Where has he said his goal is? Where has he said his goal is to destroy Europe?
3: Rome is the enemy. Rome, meaning Christian Europe. The prime minister of Israel has said this on camera. I would refer you to the internet. You should watch it. It's fascinating. Why would
2: Rome?
3: Don't
2: you think he's talking? Don't he's making a reference to history and the Romans destroying the temple rather than present day Rome in Europe?
3: Why would? Well, I don't know. Why would something that happened in 70 AD be relevant for a secular modern head of state? I don't understand that. Like, what is he saying? I mean, look, the worldview here is totally different. That same prime minister has said repeatedly that we are fighting Amalek. And people are so biblically illiterate, they don't know what he's referring to. He's referring to the Amalekites. And there are a couple of different stories in the Hebrew text and what we call the Old Testament that describe what he's talking about. And what he's talking about is the elimination, truly the genocide of a group commanded by God and described in great detail called the Amalekites. So this is not a Western view of war. The Western view of war is, you know, we punish the wrongdoers and most people have nothing to do with this, so we don't kill them too.
2: So Israeli leaders and many ordinary Israelis as well reject the idea that this is a genocide. I hear that that is your view. I will just say that the idea of fighting a war in a just way is not simply a Western idea. It's not only a Western Christian idea that there are limits to war and you only strike in self-defense. I'm a Muslim and I can tell you that actually if you read the Quran, that idea is there as well. So it's not a purely Western concept.
3: Oh, I wouldn't claim that it is a purely Western concept. My point is it's the basis of Western civilization. And to the extent that other civilizations share that view, I applaud it, of course. And by the way, you say that the Israelis, some Israelis don't think it's genocide. Well, everybody else on the planet, so far as I can tell, looking at the facts, concludes it's genocide. I don't know if there's any other group on planet Earth who doesn't see this as genocide.
2: Many governments don't see it that way. Your government doesn't. The British government doesn't.
3: I mean, well, your government and my government are paying for it. So, of course, they're implicated in the genocide and they share the guilt of this genocide. It is happening. There's no excuse for it. We should do everything we can to stop it immediately.
2: You know, the bigger picture of the use of force in this second Trump administration is that the president, quite apart from striking Iran with the help of Israel, has used force many times.
3: Yes.
2: Yemen, Venezuela, Nigeria, Syria, Iraq, Somalia. This has actually been a very frequent phenomenon of the last year and a half, and he's been comfortable with it.
3: So I've noticed.
2: This is the man that you worked really hard to get reelected.
3: Yes.
2: Perhaps you didn't pay attention to something that was always there.
3: Oh, I paid close attention to it. That's why I was so involved. I knew that he was under enormous pressure to do the things that he has since done. I knew exactly who was pressuring him. And I was arguing the counter case and doing everything I could to make the counter case.
2: Who pressured him to hit Nigeria or the targets in Syria or Iraq or Yemen? Who was pushing him on Venezuela?
3: Well,
2: was he pushed into all of these things?
3: Well, of course. I mean, obviously. By the way, every president is pushed in different directions on all kinds of different topics, not just foreign policy and not just by the Israeli lobby or whatever. And again, the whole job is figuring out who to listen to, when to bow to the pressure, when to resist the pressure. Like, that is the job. Okay. So none of this is new. Every part of American Middle Eastern policy is driven by donors to both parties. Of course. I mean, it's a lie to pretend otherwise. Some of that is just inevitable. You take money from people. You need money to run a campaign. less judgy maybe than I sound. I understand how it works. You have to listen to everybody. By the way, people should listen to the Israeli lobby. They've got a perspective. You should listen to the Muslim lobby. I mean, it's a big country. Everyone gets a say. I get it. And ultimately, when you're looking at the potential of a third world war, which we are, I was obviously very distressed by what he did in Venezuela. I thought it was crazy and embarrassing and immoral. You can't just roll in and arrest a president and say, I own your oil. Like, that's crazy. And I thought that, and I said that to some extent, but I didn't lose control of myself on camera because I felt like what really matters are the biggest things. And maybe my calculation was wrong. It wouldn't be the first time, but I just wanted to avoid this war because I knew that once we got into this, we wouldn't get out until we were gravely diminished, gravely diminished. I don't think that's good for us or for the world.
2: A few notes here, in addition to those that you can read at Bloomberg.com/Michelle. We did approach the White House for comment on what Carlson said, accusing President Trump of being disloyal and controlled by a foreign power. A White House official said, Israel is one of our strongest allies. No country or leader pressures President Trump to do anything. He makes decisions based on what serves America's interests and will never allow our country to be taken advantage of. The way Carlson talks about Israel has been criticized by the Anti-Defamation League, which says he regularly legitimizes the idea that Israel or Zionist actors exert hidden, malevolent control over the US government. And similarly, the Nexus Project, which describes itself as a Jewish watchdog organization, has called Carlson one of the most important enablers of anti-Semitism in the United States today. You'll also have heard Tucker Carlson suggesting that Benjamin Netanyahu has said, Rome is the enemy. This appears to be a reference to a video in which the Israeli Prime Minister is asked what book he is reading, and he names one called Jews versus Rome. It's about Jewish revolts in ancient Rome. And Netanyahu adds the words, we lost that one. I think we have to win the next one. And finally, Carlson also references the story of Amalek in the Old Testament. This is a complex area because there is more than one biblical mention of that tribe which attacked the Jews in ancient times. Netanyahu's office have said that where he has compared the present day to fighting Amalek, he means Hamas rather than all Palestinians. More from my conversation with Tucker Carlson coming up. I'm Michelle Hussein, and this is Bloomberg.
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2: I'm Michelle Hussein, and you're listening to some highlights of the Michelle Hussein Show podcast on Bloomberg Radio. Today, I'm speaking with Tucker Carlson. What do you think it's going to do to the Republicans in the midterms?
3: I mean, they're going to be spanked. Yeah, they're going to be punished for it, of course. But the question is, does that make the country better? No, I mean, not really. I don't see any political leader right now speaking for the majority of Americans. I mean, the American economy is so lopsided at the moment that younger people are legit struggling, at least by American standards. And I don't see any political leaders really thinking about how to fix that or moving their priorities from, you know, a whole suite of different foreign conflicts back to the United States and spending the time thinking about how do I elevate my people? How do I help the people who put me here? I just don't see that mindset.
2: Is your third party idea a real one? You floated it. You've said you want to help build one.
3: Yeah.
2: What are you thinking?
3: Well, I just want to be clear. I'm not running for any office ever. Okay. You know, I'm not being coy or pretending, you know, and then I'm going to like announce for, I'm not announcing for president. I'm running for president. Ugh. That's a nightmare. And I'm not doing that, but I just want to help. I want the promise of democracy to be real, that like you vote for someone and that person makes a good faith effort to represent your interests. Like it's not complicated. Self-government is not that complicated. It's disappearing, but there are a lot of very ominous trends in the United States domestically that are just completely being ignored. And

0: that's true, Tucker, in the UK of the big parties on economic issues. There are very distinct differences.
1: Then I shouldn't. I mean, I've made this mistake so many times. I have family there. I spend a lot of time there. And I imagine that I understand the system that I don't understand very well. So I should probably shut up about UK politics.
0: Okay, but tell me about the third party. Is it, well, I'm wondering whether you're watching the rise of Nigel Farage, you know, someone you've talked to, you've had him on your show. Is that some kind of a model? And are you serious about a third party or are you just throwing it out there? Just, you know.
1: I am. Yeah, I know Nigel very well. And I was just with him in London not long ago. But I will say, yes, I'm watching the rise of reform and with some amazement and delight. Not that I think reform is the answer necessarily, but an option is a good first step. And I do think that, you know, and there are meaningful differences between the Democratic and Republican parties to the extent that their voting bases do disagree in real ways. I'm saying that the people who run the parties are fundamentally aligned. And one of the ways you know that is because Trump brings us to war on February 28th without making the case to the American public, without convincing even the majority of Americans this is a good idea. Like, no one was for this from day one. So you would think, given that this is a country with a long history of boisterous public protests, that there would be massive protests against the war. No, none, zero. Well, why is that? Where were the Democrats on this? Like, they could mobilize a million people and put them on the National Mall in Washington, but they didn't. Because they're for it. That's why. And that is not democracy. And it would be nice to have a democracy. We had one. I would like it again. That's
0: okay. The Republican Party, the fact that you've left it, does that mean you've given up on J.D. Vance leading the Republican Party, being the next presidential candidate, and it being a different Republican Party to what you see now?
1: Well, I think if J.D. Vance were president, of course he would not be at a war with Iran. It's impossible for me to imagine J.D. Vance standing up and saying we need to have two wars to defeat a phantom nuclear program. It's like too insane. You know, I think he has too much self-respect to say something like that. I don't think he believes it. I think J.D. Vance would have led the Republican Party into closer alignment with its own voters. But he was not the president. He's the vice president and he doesn't have the authority.
0: Yeah, but he could be the next presidential candidate.
1: Yeah, I mean, we'll see. I mean, you know, I wish he had been elected president in 2024, but that didn't happen. I love JD. I've never been shy about that. I've taken a lot of abuse for saying that. I probably haven't helped him at all by saying that. I don't agree with him on everything, of course, but I think he's an honest, very smart, decent person that puts him above almost all politicians I've ever met. And so I'm on some basic level rooting for him, but it's just hard to imagine how the Republican Party after this, after truly betraying its own voters, betrayed its own voters. It told them Washington is an inside game. A small number of people are getting very rich. They commit crimes with impunity. They're protected by the U.S. government. It's called the deep state. And we're going to uproot it. And then not only did they not uproot it, they attacked anyone who asked to see the Epstein files. Like, what? You know, betrayal is the worst thing. So like if my neighbor leaves his wife and kids and runs off with a stripper, I disapprove of that. If my dad leaves me and my siblings and my mom and runs off with a stripper, I never get over that for the rest of my life because that's betrayal. And that's exactly what happened. Trump betrayed not just the country, but the people who vested their hopes in him. And that is low and wrong. And every culture, every people, every person recognizes that intuitively, recognizes betrayal as the worst thing. That's why Judas is remembered, why his name lives in infamy for all eternity, because he, not because he took the wrong side, but because he betrayed. So, yeah, that's what this is. It's betrayal. And I think it's very hard to get past that in the short term.
0: Have you been in touch with J.D. Vance in recent months? What's the state of play between the two of you?
1: No, I haven't. I mean, I haven't been to Washington. I'd love to go see him. I can't. You know, I can't. Trump's all mad at me. They're all mad at me. Calling me an anti-Semite or whatever. It's just so ludicrous. Look, I think at this point, it wouldn't be good for me to contact anybody. I'm seen as disloyal. Disloyal? First of all, loyalty goes two ways. Second, the loyalty that matters is the loyalty of our leaders to the country they represent. Okay? And they're disloyal. Trump has been disloyal to the United States. Totally disloyal to the United States. He cheated on the United States with a foreign power. So I'm not the one who's been disloyal.
0: So what are you going to do next?
1: I don't know what I'm going to do. I don't know where I'm having lunch today, but I would say I am open to any alternative that serves

0: or makes a good faith effort to serve the American people above and really probably to the exclusion of foreign interests and corporate interests. Like, it's an orientation, okay? That, you know what makes a good parent? Loving your kids. It's not reading some book on it or knowing the instructions or some esoteric knowledge, you know, that makes a good parent. No, it's just the desire to help your kids. And that desire comes from love. And if you have leaders like that, they don't always make the right decisions. They're not perfect. But over time, their people will thrive. Just like a family presided over by parents who love their kids will thrive. So we don't have that. We have leaders who have contempt for us, who take us for granted, who use us, who lie to us, who really don't care about us at all. And we know that because when life expectancy declines, when people die younger, when the middle class disappears as it did 11 years ago and nobody says anything about it. So I'm just looking for an alternative to that. Like, that's not hard. We should be able to find that.
1: It's a really bleak picture you paint of the United States right now.
0: It's a normal human picture. Look, you have successful systems. It happens in companies. It happens on sports teams. It happens in any human organization. Success breeds decadence, which spurs collapse. Like, this is a very recognizable cycle. And the United States has been the most successful country in the history of the world. And so needless to say, just like in successful families, fourth generation affluence, well, you have an entire ruling class that is living testament to this. You know, it like, this is what happens when you succeed. Over time, you get flabby and you get decadent and you become contemptuous of the people you lead and you forget the qualities that made the organization successful in the first place. And then you have a reset. And hopefully it's a non-dramatic reset where people just kind of come to their senses and recall why they were successful in the first place and do those things. Like, that's my hope. I don't want revolution, but we're going to get a revolution if this continues.
1: And you have talked on your show about America heading towards civil war. Do you really believe that? Because that is a, I mean, not just bleak, it's also a really inflammatory thing to say. And I can't help thinking about political violence and the awful ways we've seen it in the US within the last year. Do you, you know, when you say words like that to millions of viewers and listeners, how much do you weigh up like the responsibility that you have given your reach?
0: Well, the responsibility is 100% on the people who are perpetrating political violence. I abhor all violence. I abhor the violence of war. I abhor the violence of abortion. I abhor the violence of euthanasia. So there's no chance I'm going to take credit for political violence. I'm against it. What I'm saying is that if you convey to people that their vote does not matter, that there's no nonviolent way to be heard, they will, by definition, over time, resort to violence. I don't want that. Democracy was supposed to be the answer to revolution. We've never had a revolution in the United States, despite a couple of world wars, a civil war, a Great Depression, the anti-war movement in the 60s, civil rights movement. We've had a lot of drama in the United States, the murder of a couple of several presidents. We've never had a revolution in the United States. Why is that? Because democracy is the pressure relief valve that keeps people from storming the Bastille.
1: It's been an intense 6 months. In the news, this has been quite an intense conversation. Before I let you go, can you just cast your mind ahead 12 months to summer of next year? Donald Trump will still have 18 months left in the White House.
0: Gosh, my hope is that the Iran situation will be resolved. I would like people to come to their senses. I don't think Trump is as big a factor now. Trump is weak. It's obvious. He couldn't restore peace. The strong leader restores peace. That's what strength looks like. It's order and peace. He hasn't been able to achieve that. So I'm not sure how even really relevant he is, but I just hope all global leaders wake up to the fact that we're kind of on the precipice of something awful and walk it back.
1: Tucker Carlson, thank you very much.
0: Thanks for having me. I enjoyed it.
1: Thanks for talking to me. On with the rest of your day this afternoon. What have you got planned? How are you going to decompress?
0: Oh, decompress? I mean, my life's intense all the time. No, I've got a live show in a few hours, so I'm going to go write that.
1: Before we go, a few notes here, in addition to those that you can read at Bloomberg.com/Michelle. We did approach the White House for comment on what Carlson said, accusing President Trump of being disloyal and controlled by a foreign power. A White House official said, "Israel is one of our strongest allies. No country or leader pressures President Trump to do anything. He makes decisions based on what serves America's interests and will never allow our country to be taken advantage of."
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0: This is Wall Street Week. I'm David Westin, bringing you stories of capitalism. President Trump wants to build what he calls a golden fleet to transform the U.S. Navy. What will it take to get it done? Are U.S. shipbuilders up to the task? And can the government stay the course this time? Plus, it's one thing to charge $166 billion in tariffs. It's quite another to give it all back. The continuing saga of President Trump's IEEPA tariffs and whether Humpty Dumpty can ever really be put back together again. And Blair Efron of Centerview Partners takes us through what the AI rush is doing to American companies and the deals they are trying to make. Is there anything left for the rest of us? But we start with the global concern over inflation in a week that gave us new CPI numbers and Chair Warsh's first testimony on Capitol Hill. Are we facing higher long-term interest rates? How much of it comes from that AI rush? And what does it mean for Western economies if we can't get back to that magical 2% target? Loretta Mester was president of the Federal Reserve Bank of Cleveland and now holds positions at both Penn's Wharton School and Princeton. We got new inflation numbers out this week, which were not as bad as they had been in the past. But there has been a growing concern, I think, about longer term inflation. Where are we?
1: Well, inflation's been above the 2% goal of the Fed for over 5 years. So we do have an inflation problem. I think it remains to be seen whether where interest rates are today are enough, right, to actually move inflation back down. I think the question that FOMC is going to have to ask itself is, do we need to raise interest rates a bit in order to add restrictiveness to the economy to bring inflation down? And I think they don't know that yet. I think the tone is getting more that we're impatient with this inflation, but I think they're going to wait for some more data before they make up their mind that they're going to need to raise rates. I think there's a good case for saying we need higher interest rates, because it's hard to argue that where we are today is very restrictive on the economy.
0: And particularly maybe because the headline number came down really largely because of fuel. Really,
1: yeah, that's right. I would say, though, that overall the report was a pretty good report, even when you look at the components. I mean, one of the things that have been, I think, troubling me is if you look at core services, excluding housing, and I think that's a key indicator to look at, that's been moving up. Right. We had the inflation coming down last year, even before the war in Iran. We saw that indicator, the services component, excluding housing, starting to move back up. And I think that's got to be a concern for the FOMC. You know, they've been forecasting inflation is going to come down. And even without oil prices pushing it back up, you still see that inflation has been pretty sticky.
0: And so it raises the question for some of us, why? I mean, it's good to have the numbers and know where the numbers are, but then you want to know what is really driving that, because you have some sense of where it's going to go next.
1: Well, I think that's the question about how restrictive really is policy, right? Monetary policy is what's going to determine whether demand is outpacing supply and therefore putting upward pressure on prices, or, right, whether it's restrictive enough and it's going to bring demand more into balance with supply.
0: The one place where we know demand is up is in AI and all that comes with it. All the investments being made are really, to me at least, stunning. Does that in and of itself suggest that we probably are going to have continued inflation pressure for the foreseeable future?
1: Well, you certainly see prices for components that go into AI being elevated, and that is a source of pressure, upward pressure on inflation. I think the question, and this is something that the new chair Kevin Warsh has been talking about, is eventually he believes that AI will increase productivity enough that it becomes sort of a disinflationary force. I don't think the timing really suggests that we're going to get there soon. I do think right now it's an inflationary issue. And the question is, how long will that last, and whether, again, that'll feed into other parts of the inflation and the consumption basket and therefore become a more of a broader inflation problem.
0: And this week we had not just the CPI numbers, but also Chair Warsh with his first appearance on Capitol Hill, where, to my hearing, said we really are serious about this inflation. And he recognized what you said, which is we've had it over 2% for a long time now. We've got to do something about that. At the same time, maybe, as you said, eventually it might come back down. How does he balance those two things? And how long is eventually?
1: Well, this is always a question for the Fed. And certainly, I think it was great that he reiterated the commitment that the FOMC and the Fed has to 2% price stability. I would say, as someone who was at the Fed, right, we were always committed to the 2% inflation target. That's not, and price stability and maximum employment, which are the goals that we've been given by Congress. So that isn't new. And the real question is, in making those trade-offs between the two goals, when there are trade-offs, right, and I think they're going to have to take seriously whether their policy rate right now is in the right place or whether they're going to have to recalibrate that a bit higher to get inflation down.
0: As you said, there's a dual mandate. It's both about price stability as well as employment. Does the nature of the employment situation in the United States right now actually give the Fed, if they wanted to use it, some room to raise rates up?
1: Well, you know, if you look at the labor market, it's an interesting labor market in the sense that it does appear to be pretty steady and in balance. I think what troubles people is when you look at the rate of payroll employment growth, it's much slower than it had been in the past, right? It used to be that you'd say to keep the unemployment rate stable, you would need 150,000 jobs added per month. Now, right, that number is much, much lower, right? It's many estimates are between 50 and 70,000 a month. So that's quite a bit lower. And that's because the supply side of the labor market has changed so much. So you don't need as much hiring to keep supply and demand in balance. So there's a lot of concern about the labor market in terms of those lower growth numbers. But actually, it's been a pretty stable, and the unemployment rate itself is low. That doesn't mean that there aren't problems in the labor market in terms of different aspects of it. As probably you know from, and your listeners know, right, young college graduates have had to struggle to get jobs. Part of it may be AI, part of it may be uncertainty about the economy, but a lot of what's happening in the labor market is on the supply side, not on the demand sides. And so, yes, if the key concern right now in the economy is the inflation part of the mandate, not the labor side.
0: You mentioned the various task force, five, I think there are, that Chair Warsh has named to deal with various aspects. I suppose it's sort of to be expected that when somebody comes in, they want to take a fresh look at things. Were you surprised at how quickly and how extensively he's looking at some basic things at the Fed?
1: Well, not really, because, you know, he was very vocal before he became chair about some of the things that he thought could be rethought, right? And so if you look at the task force, there's one on communications, there's one on the balance sheet, and he's been very vocal about the balance sheet and the use of quantitative easing. He's been very vocal about trying to find data sources that are more micro-oriented data sources and more forward-looking to help the Fed do its projections so that it can have a better sense of where the economy is going. And the last one, of course, we just talked about AI, the labor market, and he has particular views on that. What I was happy to see is that the people he's chosen as leaders of those five areas, they really are experts. You know, it's a combination of academics, central bankers, not only U.S. central bankers, but abroad, who have been central bank experience in terms of actually doing monetary policy, and some business leaders. So I think the combination of those people, right, and with the staff help from the Fed, as he said, right, I think we're going to get some very thoughtful results from that. And of course, then the FOMC will have to take up some of those recommendations and debate them among themselves because they are the policymakers.
0: Recently, the projections based on the markets have changed a fair amount about the likelihood of a rate increase. For example, in July, it really has moved around a lot. You've dealt with this for a long time. Is that typical? Have you seen that before? Is this unusual that the expectations are changing fairly rapidly?
1: Well, I think the economy has been changing, right? It's hard to read an economy where you had the tariff shock, right? Then we had the Iran war and the oil price shock. So there's a lot of uncertainty about what the trajectory of the economy is going to be. And of course, the on again, off again, you know, Iran war, the ceasefire, right? That adds to sort of uncertainty because oil prices are a significant input into a lot of parts of the economy. So I'm not sure that I would say that it's more volatility than what should be expected given the uncertainty we've been facing in the economy. And then layered on top of that, of course, you have a new Fed chair coming in.
2: As you say, for several years now, we've had an inflation problem. And one question is, will it solve itself or do they have to get more restrictive? But from your perspective, do you think that the degree of that problem has changed over the last 6 months, 9 months? Is it a bigger problem today than it was 6 months ago?
1: I think it's a different problem, right? I think 6 months ago, the focus was on how much of the tariffs were going to feed through to inflation. And remember, there was also some concern on some of the committee members, right, about the labor market. I think the labor market is stabilized, and I think they have a much better view of sort of the low payroll numbers, not necessarily meaning the labor market is weakening appreciably. I think there's recognition now that probably the tariff part of the inflation story is stabilized, right? And there's not going to be much more pass through of that. We do have the oil price shock now, which is a new shock. But I think there's more recognition of the accumulation of bad readings in terms of inflation moving in the wrong direction, that I think that's really what's changed the narrative about inflation. I think there's better recognition that even though we're hoping that we're at a point where interest rates are enough to get inflation back down to 2%, that projection may not come to pass. And I think that's what's changed.
2: Coming up, we go to Pascagoula, Mississippi, to see firsthand what it will take for President Trump to get all those ships he needs for his so-called Golden Fleet.
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4: With the Bloomberg Small Business Report, I'm Nathan Hager. It used to be a last resort for customers to ask their credit card company for a refund to dispute a transaction. But with so many purchases happening online, chargebacks have become a go-to, and small businesses are getting caught in the middle. Here's Bloomberg Business Week senior writer Amanda Mull.
5: A lot of, line items on statements are from, a parent company or a processing company or something like that. And you may look at that and go, I didn't buy anything from them.
4: Which means customers are often disputing purchases they meant to make. But Mull says chargeback requests are growing faster now than credit card purchases themselves, to the point that card companies might not even investigate small ticket disputes. For small business owners, that means they give up a refund plus a fee to the card company for dealing with the chargeback.
5: That really adds up over time and can become like a really difficult element in your overall business expenses.
4: And that is the Bloomberg Small Business Report.
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1: This is a story about staying the course. As America marks 250 years of independence, President Trump has plans for a much bigger Navy, what he calls a golden fleet. But to get from planning to doing requires more than just money. It requires workers, suppliers, shipyards, design discipline, and executing on the plan over the course of years, even as the very nature of naval combat faces disruption. Bloomberg's Scarlett Fu has the story.
2: This is an America-class amphibious assault ship currently under construction for the U.S. Navy by Huntington Ingalls Industries, also known as HII.
3: So we're on the flight deck of LHA-8, which is really the ship that takes Marines into the fight. This deck will have between 12 and 20 F-35s based on the configuration.
4: They park here?
3: Yeah, so it's a very capable ship. It's going to go to trials the end of this year and deliver next year.
2: It's just one of several complex naval ships being built at the Ingalls Shipyard in Pascagoula, Mississippi, where we got a tour from HII CEO Christopher Kastner.
3: Shipbuilding gets in your blood. There's just something so rewarding about building a ship you know is going to go into service.
2: Turning this steel into American naval power takes thousands of workers, millions of parts, and years of labor. Under President Donald Trump, Washington wants more ships fast.
5: I have approved a plan for the Navy to begin the construction of two brand new, very large, largest we've ever built, battleships. They'll be the fastest, the biggest, and by far 100 times more powerful than any battleship ever built.
2: His administration's plan calls for new combatants, auxiliaries, unmanned vessels, and a nuclear-powered battleship. Currently, the U.S. Navy operates roughly 290 battle force ships, well below the mandated 355 ships. The Navy is requesting $65.8 billion for their 2027 fiscal year. That's about $18 billion, or almost 40% more than it requested for 2026. For shipbuilders, that translates into years of expected revenue.
3: The administration is investing in the right places. There's a lot of momentum behind shipbuilding. We see improvements across both of our shipyards, and we need to continue to improve to support their requirements.
2: Momentum aside, can the industry build a fleet at the speed and scale that this White House wants, especially when construction of the most complex Navy vessels is split between two big players, General Dynamics and HII?
3: HII provides 50% of the ships of the United States fleet. We build nuclear vessels, aircraft carriers, and submarines in Newport News, Virginia. And then we build four classes of surface combatants here.
2: One of the biggest limitations is labor. Shipbuilding depends on skilled workers, like welders, electricians, and pipe fitters. Today, more than a quarter of these maritime workers are approaching retirement age, which is a problem, according to Seamus Daniels of the Center for Strategic and International Studies.
6: A major constraint is definitely the workforce challenge. As shipyards are losing some of their more experienced workers, and they're being replaced by workers who have less experience. So ultimately, that may contribute to some of the delays that the Navy is seeing in producing ships as you're trying to train this workforce and really get them up to speed.
7: Yep. Again, I'm missing my 45 here. What's the takeout for that, Ned?
2: To fill that gap, the Navy helps fund workforce initiatives, while shipbuilders develop their own pipelines. Both General Dynamics and HII have apprenticeship programs. HII's yard in Mississippi employs more than 11,000 people, making it one of the state's largest manufacturing employers.
7: In this building at the MTA, we also teach sheet metal, joiners, pipe and hull insulators, and also a lot of electrician training. Being able to give some knowledge to them so that way they can take it with them out into the yard and better their career and also the company as well.
2: The selling point for trainees are paid training, a path to higher wages, and a career that does not always require a four-year college degree. Solving for a steady stream of skilled laborers is not the only challenge. The industry also needs to address supply chain issues, on-time contracts, design changes, and overall bureaucracy, and that is after the money has come through.
3: We need to get funding on time to get the suppliers started. What we're doing is working through a backlog that was put in place under really difficult conditions in under a different economic environment. Our two largest contracts were executed in 2019. And you think about what was going on in 2019, no inflation, a more stable supply base, and those were put under contract, then COVID hit. And so we had a, you know, the supply chain impacted, labor impacted, made it very challenging. So we're working through those. But the ships that are being put under contract now are putting under contract and schedule performance and schedule predictability, assuming what the supply chain can do right now, assuming the constraints we have in our shipyard.
4: If you were advising policymakers, lawmakers, the Navy, what would be one policy recommendation that would increase U.S. ship output?
3: Yeah, be on time. Make sure the funding arrives on time. Make sure the supply chain is safe and can meet the requirements, and we don't get behind before we start. That happens from time to time in shipbuilding, where you get late orders, they hold the schedule consistent with what the initial contract said, you have no chance to meet it.
2: Securing funding is just the beginning. There's also the sequence of how the money, contracts, and ship designs move through the system.
6: Government shutdowns are a major hindrance to actual effective shipbuilding and making sure that contracts and programs themselves are getting started. But I think there's a broader issue beyond the appropriations and funding process that comes down to the way that the Navy designs its ships as well. And this is about the requirements process that the Navy goes through. The U.S. naval vessels are incredibly complex with combat systems, radar, and other technology. And so that means that the ships themselves and their designs are incredibly complex. But given the timelines it takes to design and build these, the requirements may evolve as the threat environment evolves over time. What that ultimately means is that the Navy may start constructing ships before the design is finalized. And that can be a major issue, especially when you're changing the design as you're building the ship.
8: Every time we change a requirement, change a design, it costs us a lot, both in dollars as well as in schedule. So that's got to stop.
9: There isn't a day that I go to work that I'm not thinking about what's going on here and in other places around the world where you're serving.
2: Retired Navy Admiral Mike Mullen served as Chief of Naval Operations under President George W. Bush and Chairman of the Joint Chiefs of Staff in the first few years of the Obama administration.
8: I think the biggest challenge that the Trump administration is going to have is execution and staying, you know, within budget and staying on schedule and holding people accountable. So I think all the pieces are there. Now the question is, can we execute?
2: One solution, farm out the work. Today, only a tenth of Navy shipbuilding is done at distributed sites. The Navy wants to increase that to half by using qualified suppliers and smaller yards across the country to add capacity.
3: We doubled our outsource capacity last year, another 30% this year, and we'll continue to increase that as the partners get qualified. We're very careful to do it correctly, because if you don't do it correctly, there's significant challenges with quality and schedule performance. So you have to be mindful with how you do it, but we will continue to outsource.
2: That plan also relies on building ships differently, using more modular digital designs that can be spread out across multiple yards.
6: So this is thinking through how to design ships and submarines in a way that different parts, different major segments of the ship can be constructed in different parts of the country, and then they can be combined in one major shipyard. But what that'll ultimately allow the U.S. to do is to leverage areas in smaller, potentially commercial shipyards or repair yards that can focus on these modules, so then they can be combined. And what that would ultimately mean is being able to distribute shipbuilding need and capacity across other areas of the country.
2: Then there's the contrast with how our global peers are building ships. China is achieving scale through a vast commercial and naval shipbuilding base, while South Korea and Japan are setting standards for their speed, process discipline, and production capacity of commercial ships.
3: I think it's good to always compare yourself against the competition. There are different shipbuilding processes. Commercial ships are completely different from building a defense ship. If you were to go into a Korean shipyard for commercial, it looks very different than this shipyard here. But if you go into the defense shipyard, it looks very similar to this. Actually, their defense shipyards look more alike than ours than their commercial shipyard. So I think it's a good comparison. You always need to know what the competition is doing.
2: China's shipbuilding surge is a big reason U.S. yards expect demand to stay elevated for years.
3: I think the growth in China and the growth in their shipbuilding programs means that we're going to be building ships for a while here, and we need to continue to build.
8: We need to concentrate on that because China's building a big fleet. And while China's fleet is significant in numbers, they've got a ways to go from a quality standpoint, and we need to pay attention to that as well.
2: Even if America can build more ships, another question hangs over the fleet. What kinds of ships should be built? The ongoing conflicts in Ukraine and the Middle East make clear how relatively cheap drones and missiles can threaten expensive traditional vessels.
6: I think what the Navy needs to pursue is what is generally referred to as a high-low mix of capabilities. So having your larger vessels that can perform exquisite tasks that are large and maybe expensive in some cases, and combining those with cheaper, more affordable forces that provide a different sort of effects, but you can actually buy them in mass.
8: In the Red Sea, for literally months on end, we were shooting down cheap drones with very expensive missiles, which is a losing game in the long run. But we were able to protect the ships. We know this is coming out there in terms of the drones.
2: There's also the risk to the Marines on board these ships. To reduce that danger and extend the fleet's reach, the Navy is investing in autonomous, uncrewed vessels.
3: We have a Romulus family of systems for surface vehicles. So we saw it coming. It's really a force multiplier. It leads into their strategy or their hedge strategy where they have manned and unmanned ships working together. And they've had that strategy for a while. The technology just hasn't been there to support it. Now the technology has. The autonomy technology has come into the place where the ships are more reliable and the integration between manned and unmanned is more reliable.
2: But can the Navy learn from past mistakes and implement real changes to improve future fleets and sea warfare?
4: What do companies like HII need from the government to be the premier shipbuilder?
3: We just need predictable orders. We need a chance to be successful. We need to limit change, and we need the orders on time. I'm going to build whatever they want me to build.
2: Trump's Golden Fleet may signal a shift to a larger Navy, but the real test will be whether America can build a fleet that's responsive and flexible enough for warfare that is constantly changing, all while staying the multi-year course that it takes for ships to go from blueprint to naval battlefield.
1: Coming up, it's all about AI these days. But is the rush to invest in the next new thing affecting what companies are doing on all the rest of their businesses? We talk with Blair Efron of Centerview Partners.
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1: Whether it's the stock market or the bond market or capital investing, it seems that there's only one answer to just about every question these days: artificial intelligence. Blair Efron of Centerview Partners spends his time advising corporate CEOs on deals and investing, going well beyond AI. We asked him, just how is the rush to AI distorting the rest of corporate finance? Blair, you spend a lot of time with big corporations and their CEOs. All the talk right now seems to be about artificial intelligence. How much is that distorting what's going on in the C-suite?
2: First of all, thanks for having me. David, I think it's distorting the markets much more than it is the C-suite. Okay, obviously, the markets are all about AI. $700 billion worth of investment. At some point, investors will demand a return. And if you're worth $1 trillion and you trade it 30 times, that's $35 billion in net income you need. You pick the company that has that profile. Every time this happened before, the markets will get to the right place. There will be dislocation. Whether the dislocation is upheaval or not, I don't know. What I do know is that CEOs are absolutely tuned to this. They are better at managing through these kinds of issues more than ever. And they look at AI from a business perspective as important. You would argue that AI investment is adding 30 basis points to 50 basis points of GDP growth. And it's helping companies. Now, it's not helping companies quite as deeply or broadly as people think. It takes a long time for a company to figure out how to use it, how to use it as an appropriate tool. So I'm not one who thinks from a business perspective there's going to be a big cliff in employment. But it is on everybody's mind. The bigger question is the economy, and that's what CEOs always think about. And I think for the past 5 years or so since COVID, most CEOs, if you talk to them in January about the year ahead, were always more optimistic than CBO would have been, IMF, Bloomberg, and they'd be right. I think that has shifted a bit most recently, and I think there's a level of caution that I haven't seen so much before. And I think most CEOs today think the economy is a 1.5% economy. They would have thought it was a 2 to 2.5% economy early in the year.
1: What has shifted? I mean, is that what they're seeing in their own numbers internally or more broadly?
2: Seeing in their own numbers. And you're seeing in some of the earnings that have been coming out. What shifted is the consumer. It is finally, I think, catching up with the consumer confidence index, that Michigan index that comes out every month, which is at all-time lows. The consumer was still spending. Now you have consumers really having gone through their savings built up when they weren't spending money during COVID, and becoming much more cautious. So I think how that settles out, I think, will be incredibly telling. And you combine that with energy price. And from my perspective, it's energy price as inputs for most of the products that a lot of our most important companies are using. And you can see where there's a bit of turbulence. All that said, turbulence.

0: Energy price, and from my perspective, it's energy price as inputs for most of the products that a lot of our most important companies are using. And you can see where there's a bit of turbulence. All that said, turbulence that will be managed, and I do believe the economy remains incredibly resilient for all the reasons everybody's thought over the past several years. And I think that, when all said and done, we'll win the day.
1: Perhaps the most important job of a CEO is allocation of capital. And as the CEO looks at allocation of capital, put aside from the hyperscalers, they're in a different category. There is some hydraulic pressure to invest in AI for just about every company I can identify. How do they do enough so they don't get left behind without going too far and having something that, as you suggest, doesn't have the return that they need?
0: So first of all, it's a big difference if you have five companies spending $700 billion, five companies whose market cap together equals the GDP of China, second biggest country in the world, right? Most companies in the S&P 100 are making, actually even more broadly, are making appropriate investments in AI. They're spending more than they thought they would, but it's being implemented on a much slower basis. I think if you are not tech native, you're not yet using AI anywhere close to its full potential. That moderates how they make capital investment decisions. They know this, okay? So I think that if you look at the typical consumer company, they use AI exquisitely, but they're spending $1 billion, $3 billion, and $5 billion in capital. I'm talking about the biggest companies, the S&P 100, which is manageable. The bigger question is going to be, when can they actually become effective enough to realize the promise of AI? From where we are today, I don't see that.
1: In order to be able to make the capital investments, these companies have to come up with the cash, these hyperscalers. That has resulted in a lot of issuance, debt issuance and equity issuance. It's really record. We see it in the bank results right now, all the issuance going on. Is that crowding out at all what the corporations other than the hyperscalers can do?
0: Not yet. It is. There's a ton of liquidity. I am surprised that investors, particularly on the debt side, have been oversubscribing by multiples and willing to put money to work. The question of capital generally, I'd say, one, very liquid, two, at cost, which is the key thing, that is still relative to where Fed funds are, I'd say reasonable. As soon as there is a turn in the hyperscalers, I think we'll have a very different conversation.
1: The center view is global. It's not just U.S. One of the themes that we've seen with respect to tech, more generally, and certainly AI, is Europe versus the United States. Europe, the perception has been left behind. We had the Draghi report. There are various initiatives going on. Are you seeing from your work evidence that Europe is in the move to catch up or at least get closer?
0: I do. But what you use the word perception. It's a reality. The fact of the matter is 43 of the largest 50 companies in AI are U.S.-based. Europe has one. Let's just talk about the market cap. They have one company, ASML, worth $800 billion. The next company is $350 billion. That is less than 10% the size of NVIDIA. They are, I don't believe, in a position to catch up. You look at the economies of a Germany, of a France, flat. You look at the interest cost of a UK, too high. And the lack of coordination, I think, is a big issue. The fact is, the regulatory environment there, they're trying to do just what you said, the merger and acquisition environment, the rules are changing. They want to have more broad discussion as the regulator as to what's an issue, what's not. Give them, some leeway there. And they look at the question of what is acceptable merger or not with a much different lens, okay? It hasn't changed the numbers at all. M&A is 50% of the M&A market in the past 6 months has been U.S.-driven, same level it was last year. So I think it's a long time before Europe realizes the promise of what they want to achieve.
1: Is it an even bigger problem for Europe not having a unified capital market? I mean, that's one advantage the United States has. It's one capital market. Over there, they have not been able to pull it together.
0: Well, not only do they not have one capital market, they don't have one view as to what kind of GDP growth and what kind of debt to GDP

0: you have to subscribe to. There's exceptions every year. Italy makes the exception. Spain makes the exception. So they spend more time, I think, with, call it intra-family, back and forth, than they do focus on the right thing. And I do think, as a place for intellectual capital, incredible. They don't let that intellectual capital be unharnessed in a way that the U.S. markets do.
1: One area of deal-making where Efron and his Centerview partners have been particularly active over the years is media, including as an advisor to both Paramount and Disney.
2: One area, particularly in the United States, we've seen a lot of deals announced, at least, is something you know terribly well, which is media.
0: I do know a little bit about it.
2: with a combination of Fox and Roku going one way, I would say, toward integration, and on the other hand, you have Comcast spinning off NBCU going, it appears, the other way, separating distribution from content. Where are we headed here? Why is this all happening right now?
0: So, first of all, it's happening because people are realizing that scale really matters in that sector. Why does it matter in that industry? Because they're fundamentally becoming technology companies. The technology companies are coming in. They've been in, whether it's an Apple, whether it's a Google, whether it's Amazon, and they're highly effective. So there has been there were too many small companies. There are too many companies doing streaming, keeping down the margin. In fact, there was only two companies that showed double-digit margin. Netflix, 30%, Disney at 12%, and then everybody falls off a cliff. So what Comcast did is actually in line with that trend, because by separating a very mature distribution business from a vibrant content business, they'll have more choice. I think in the case of News Corp, Fox, they recognize without some sort of way to reach consumers through streaming, they'd have a lot of problem. So I think they're making the right moves, but that's what's driving some of this consolidation. I will tell you, I think there is a highlighted concern, which has not been justified yet, that tech, that AI is going to have a dramatic impact on employment levels. I see quite the opposite. And when you look at what happened with CGI, it opened the way for more employment. If I look at the question of AI and you're doing an animated film, and you're spending $200 million to put it out, $500 million total, and you have 500 people working on it, and it takes 2 years. Now you bring AI, and it's $50 million to produce. It's 6 months to make. And so 50 people, you have just freed up a whole host of really smart, really creative people to increase content availability. And if you talk to the CEO of any of these companies, that's what you're hearing.
2: Does tech win? And I mean, if you look at the landscape right now, just in terms of amount of time spent viewing on screens, YouTube is just running away with it. Fast Netflix
0: is running away. Absolutely phenomenal company.
2: It's a better mousetrap. In the end, do the tech companies win? And that doesn't necessarily mean buying the studios. You might not want to buy the studios, but they basically get to dictate the terms.
0: So I wouldn't say they win. I would say that if a content company doesn't become really tech native, they'd have a problem. I will also tell you, if you're a tech company, you don't actually understand quality content yet. Okay? You don't understand quality creativity. They know it. So the key for who is going to win is the company that can combine content with technology. If you look at what Disney's doing, making progress in that direction. If you look at what David Ellison is trying to do with Paramount, I say trying because we're not closed yet, it's all about the marriage of technology and content. So I think those companies actually are better positioned to get the two together than some of the bigger companies that don't have that creative DNA in their system, but they certainly know how to get out product and distribution.
1: That does it for this edition of Bloomberg Wall Street Week. I'm David Westin. Stay with us. Today's top stories and global business headlines are coming up right now.
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0: news overnight. The U.S. retaliates after two American soldiers were killed in an Iranian attack on an airbase in Jordan. We'll have the latest from the region as the State Department issues a worldwide travel warning.
1: And big tech tumbles ahead of a slate of earnings this week from Alphabet, IBM, and Tesla. Chip stocks looking to bounce back after a bruising week.
2: I don't want to say we're going to win until the game is finished, but God and Dina.
3: And we know what's going to happen.
0: And today's the day. Argentina and Spain face off in the World Cup final in New Jersey. Real Madrid center back Antonio Rudiger joins us live in studio to preview the big game.
1: Welcome to Bloomberg This Weekend. We are coming to you live from Bloomberg's world headquarters in New York. I'm David Gura.
0: I'm Christina Ruffini with Lisa Mateo. It is Sunday, July 19th. Welcome to our listeners and viewers across all our Bloomberg platforms on radio, TV, streaming, Bloomberg.com, and the Bloomberg Business app. And, of course, overnight, we've been watching these strikes and retaliatory strikes in the region throughout the Middle East due to the ongoing conflict in Iran, tracking at least two U.S. casualties, other injuries at that air base in Jordan this morning. Details are still emerging as to what exactly happened and how those attacks were able to get through, what air defense systems are in place in that area.
1: Seventh straight night of those strikes as led by the U.S. Of course, they've been tit for tat. We've seen retaliatory strikes, as Christina just mentioned a moment ago. I'm going to dig into all of that in just a moment here. But first, let's get to the headlines with Lisa Mateo. Lisa?
4: You got it. In U.S. Central Command, they're saying the strikes, which have now ended, they targeted Iranian military, coastal surveillance, and air defense facilities, and missile and drone storage sites. Now, President Trump, he called the death of those two service members killed in Jordan, quote, a very sad thing, but he reiterated that Iran cannot have a nuclear weapon. And when asked about Iran's announcement that it was no longer abiding by the memorandum of understanding, Trump replied, I couldn't care less. To the war in Ukraine, where local authorities say one person was killed in an overnight Russian attack on Kyiv. Ukraine's foreign minister called it the largest ballistic missile barrage aimed at Kyiv since the start of the war. Another 16 people were wounded. Thousands took to the streets in Kyiv for another day of protests against Ukrainian President Volodymyr Zelensky's government reshuffle, including the dismissal of its defense minister. Zelensky also appointed a new prime minister to prepare Ukraine to survive another winter of war. Sergei Gretzky is a technocratic energy executive with no cabinet experience or political ties. Back in this country, hundreds gathered in downtown Portland, Maine to demand ICE agents leave the state after the killing of a Colombian national in nearby Biddeford. Now, this man, he was part of the National Day of Action.
5: I was down at Biddeford, and I'm here because I care about that. And, who doesn't?
4: 25-year-old Juan Sebastian Guerrero, he was killed in a traffic stop. It was the second use of deadly force by immigration enforcement in less than a week. Well, Republican Representative Ralph Norman is making a run for South Carolina's open Senate seat after the death of Lindsey Graham. The move will set up a potential primary contest with Graham's sister, Darlene, who took over the seat after her brother's passing. In an interview on Fox News on Saturday, Norman explained why he decided to run.
6: I will be laser focused on passing President Trump's America First, and it starts with the Save America Act. We'll nuke the filibuster, and I will be a vocal vote and a supporter to make this happen. And it's not happening in the Senate right now. That's why I'm doing it.
4: Other South Carolina Republicans considering a bid include Representative Nancy Mace and Russell Fry, as well as Lieutenant Governor Pamela Evett. That's the winner of the August 11th Republican primary. They will face Democratic Annie Andrews in the general election. David and Christina, over to you.
1: Lisa, thank you very much. Compressed timetable here. This is happening very quickly, and no doubt will be a hard-fought campaign, but really just playing out over a couple of weeks.
0: No kidding.
1: Yeah.
0: Thanks, Lisa.
1: All right. We're going to start with that breaking news out of the Middle East and those two American service members who have been killed. One is also missing, I should note, as well.
0: All right. Joining us now, we have Bloomberg News senior White House correspondent Josh Wingrove and our Middle East reporter, Dan Williams. Dan, I want to start with you. CENTCOM is saying the overnight strikes were to swiftly punish Iran for the death of those two American service members at that airbase in Jordan. Can you just kind of give us a layout of what we know happened overnight? There's also been some mixed messaging. This morning, there was an alert from the U.S. Embassy in Jordan saying that the airport and some other facilities there had been evacuated due to security concerns, and we now have a terminal headline crossing the terminal saying Jordan is saying that is not true. So we're not quite sure what's going on there, but tell us what else is going on in the region.
3: Good morning. Yes, there's some mixed messaging from Jordan. No doubt there's a great deal of consternation there. This is a country that really finds itself not just in the line of fire, but the target repeatedly of Iranian strikes since this flare-up dating back several days now. And obviously the site of those American casualties, two fatalities, one missing, several wounded, bringing the American death toll in this war to 16, and certainly ramping up expectations in the United States, in the administration, that the U.S. response should be severe and may actually be designed to spiral even further. As for where I am right now in Israel, this country, despite having launched the war with the U.S. on February 28th, has been sitting out this resumption of hostilities between Iran and the United States. There may be several reasons for that, and it may soon end. The Americans are now openly deploying refueling jets to Israel. There were some stationed here, but some had been withdrawn or relocated. Latest reports from Israeli media, there could be as many as 100 U.S. refueling jets on their way here now, which suggests something very big is in the offing, and in fact, that Israel could find itself involved one way or the other. As for the overnight strikes, the Americans seem to be hitting more and more inland in Iran and also in the Strait of Hormuz, which obviously is the choke point, is the focus of this latest flare-up. I think historians will look back at this and may even call this the War of Hormuz rather than the Iran War. It would seem that either side, the two main parties now waging this war, Iran and the U.S., want to have the final say as to who does and, more importantly, does not control and call the shots over international traffic in that strategic waterway.
1: I want to turn to Josh Wingrove in the greater Bedminster area, traveling with the president as he gears up for executive time, which I think is slated to start at 8 o'clock Eastern time. Josh, let me ask you about what we've heard from the president in recent hours. I know News Nation got the president on the phone, and I'll quote here from a piece on News Nation's site. Asked about Iran's announcement that it was no longer abiding by a U.S.-Iran memorandum of understanding, Trump replied, quote, "I couldn't care less," which prompted a response on Twitter from the Supreme Leader. Indicating here that the signature of the U.S. president is utterly worthless and devoid of credibility. So we see the back and forth militarily, the back and forth rhetorically as well. Just picking up on what Dan said a moment ago, that something very big seems to be in the offing here. What do we know of the U.S.'s plans going forward?
7: We've had radio silence over the weekend, really, other than those brief remarks you just read out from the president. So there is, I guess you could call it, a strategic ambiguity publicly in the position that the Americans are taking. That CENTCOM statement had some phrasing that I think is notable, whether it's a head fake or not, but they talked about holding account the members of the Revolutionary Guard Corps who took on this attack. Trump has in the past distinguished between Iran doing stuff, sedition doing stuff, and individual factions doing stuff. So that phrasing could mean nothing, or it could be then kind of leaving a off-ramp, if they ever were to want it, to chalk up some of this stuff to sort of, unnecessary or fluke kind of actions. But Trump himself was sort of, keen to wrap this up. Now he seems keen to let it keep going. We just simply don't know how long the runway on that is going to be. Of course, we've seen relief on gasoline prices here in the U.S. That has been the key political pressure point for the president. As long as that remains the case, I don't expect we'll see a lot of Republican lawmakers in particular speaking out or calling for some kind of return to the table to restore the ceasefire.
0: Dan, you mentioned the concern about the next phase of the war. I was talking to some folks in the region today. They've been getting a lot of signals from their security folks that this is nowhere near over. And they flagged something that you said you'd seen on Israeli TV last night, that they're so worried about this next wave of attack and what it's going to look like, especially regarding drones, that Israel is considering banning even civilian drones for a prolonged period of time. Is that realistic? And what does that mean for where this could be going?
3: I think it's going to be a tall order. There is a small but muscular cohort of amateur drone operators in Israel. However, given that the Israelis have bled, their soldiers have suffered and died in many cases in southern Lebanon due to Hezbollah's very effective use of drones of the kind, you could buy at high-end toy stores, specifically drones that are operated with fiber optic cables, which basically defy traditional electronic jamming. The Israelis are worried that this could spread elsewhere. There are unconfirmed reports that even in Gaza, despite Hamas being very much on the back foot there, they have been receiving such drones into their very rudimentary arsenal. There are worries it could be in the West Bank as well. And indeed, Syria, which doesn't have open peaceful contacts with Israel, but nonetheless finds itself on the same side as Israel against what's known as the Iranian Axis, Hezbollah and the like, announced just 2 days ago that it had stopped on the way in from Iraq a truck full of these drones that were intended for Hezbollah in Lebanon. That just shows the ease with which these small, cheap objects can be transported. They're very effective, very low tech, and very threatening to the Israelis.
1: I want to play a bit of sound here from Kay Bailey Hutchison. She was, of course, a senator from Texas and then the U.S. ambassador to NATO. And she and I sat down together at the Aspen Security Forum a few days ago. And we talked about kind of the prospects of further negotiations going forward, the difficulty of that in light of what's happened with this memo of understanding. Let's take a listen to what she had to say about how she sees the path forward.
8: It's a negotiation like we've never had before, at least in my memory, where you negotiate with an adversary that is doing terrible things. You think you have an agreement, and it's not an agreement on the other side. And that has been difficult. I think the U.S. has been patient. We've worked with allied neighbors in the Middle East to get their support, but also to help them, because Iran is turning on its own neighbors. And I think the president's patience is wearing out, that's for sure. And I can tell you Congress's patience is wearing out. And so I think we are going to have to see maybe more bold measures to just finish this job.
9: Military measures.
8: It could have to be military measures. And I think the president has shown that he doesn't want to do it. He doesn't want to kill people. He doesn't want to put our troops in harm's way. But when you can't rely on even a memorandum of understanding, you've got to start looking for other measures that would make a difference.
1: Josh Woodgrove, I want to go to you on this point. So we have a president who, for his entire career, has been a very proud deal maker. And I'm curious sort of how he sees what's happened here, or your sense of how he sees what's happened here, putting his son-in-law, his trusted friend and advisor, in charge of doing this negotiation and now seeing it fall apart in the way in which it has. Any indication from him of how much frustration he has and what the path forward might be aside from military action that we've seen in recent days?
7: And his vice president. Yeah. You know, there's a lot of people wrapping their arms around this thing right now. No, he has not betrayed any of his frustration publicly. I agree with her comment about him losing patience with this, but Trump in the past, that kind of can go two ways, right? That can either be escalation or him kind of, you know, throwing his toys on the ground and walking to another thing for a little while. And we just simply don't know where that is going to land. So I don't want to speculate too much. I think, though, the political question here is tricky for the president. He has repeatedly noted that Iran's navy is destroyed, that their air force is destroyed. He's cast them as sort of completely militarily defeated. So for the average viewer back home, you know, Americans who are sort of tuning in and out in their day-to-day lives, you would forgive them for being confused as to why this is still dragging on and why this is presenting such a thorny situation for the American forces in the region. And so the longer this drags on, I think the more those questions grow. And again, I think the energy prices are going to be a sort of key driving political factor. Trump is, of course, as every domestic viewer knows, trying to hold on to the House in particular, the Senate as well, of course, in these midterm elections, and trying to defy history and kind of pulling out all the stops to do that. And I think that will remain a big political calculus for him, including whether he has the vice president re-engage, whether he himself re-engages, whether they ramp up strikes, whether they consider some of these reported limited options that we've seen, including, you know, potential targeted boots on the ground scenarios on Karg Island or whatnot. I think all of this is sort of hanging under a complicated political landscape for him.
0: Dan, adding to the politics, I want to talk about the politics of the region right now, because the State Department has issued this travel warning saying it advises Americans worldwide and especially in the Middle East to exercise increased caution. Groups supportive of Iran may target other U.S. interests overseas or locations associated with the United States and or Americans throughout the world. This administration focuses a lot on the military power, but regional allies have tried to ramp up the soft power, the diplomatic power, because it is very hard for the U.S. right now to exercise that in these embassies, which have essentially been on lockdown since this conflict began. Can you talk about the safety of these installations around the region and also civilians? I think about these places like Dubai, like Abu Dhabi, that had this image of being safe, gleaming cities on the hill, and what that's doing for them and for their economies.
3: I think the sense of safety in those sites, those metropolitan sites, have been very popular, not just for those involved in international finance, but tourism. Confidence has been shaken already during the course of this war. I think there was some surprise, including those countries, that they came so quickly under Iranian retaliatory attacks, including against civilian targets, hotels and the like. This warning would not be especially surprising there. I think those countries have weathered the damage, perhaps trying to keep on top of whatever renewed reputational damage there might be in the wake of this latest U.S. warning. What we're really seeing here is a reference to second-tier downstream terrorist retaliation, subnational, perhaps international, as a result potentially of Iran running out of traditional upfront military options in the face of a much more powerful U.S. foe and, until recently, Israeli foe as well. It would appear the Americans, perhaps the Israelis too, have intelligence indications that Iran or Iran's supporters worldwide may be preparing to resort to this. That may be part of the reason for the reported evacuation of that southern Jordanian port in the Red Sea, which, by the way, is right across the water from Eilat, Israel's Red Sea port. As you noted, the Jordanian state denied what the U.S. embassy had said about the evacuation of that port and the nearby airport. Nonetheless, it shows that really they're taking no risks here. That could, and in fact, it has in the past been the target of terrorist attack, a mortar attack, I think some 12 or 14 years ago.
1: Josh Wingrove, very quickly here, set the table for us. What does the rest of this weekend look like for President Trump? He's in New Jersey to hang out at his property, but also to go to this big game scheduled to take place at the later.
7: Happy World Cup final day. He's going to be handing out the trophy here. Mexican President Claudia Sheinbaum, Canadian Prime Minister Mark Carney going to also be in attendance. People are watching that to see whether they actually meet Trump. Of course, there's been some tension with the Canadians in particular in the last few days that we over the wildfire smoke. So we'll see. I'm looking out at New Jersey now. The sky looks mercifully, you know, smoke free by comparison. So that's good, easing fears that the game would have had too much smoke or even, you know, faced potential delays or whatnot. The first window to hear from the president is probably after the game, other than whatever remarks he makes during the ceremony. So on all these topics, including Iran, I think we're going to have to wait to the end of the day to maybe hear from him to see if he speaks to some of the reporters traveling with him on the plane. So that is a big Sunday for him.
0: All right. Josh Wingrove, our senior White House correspondent, and Dan Williams, our Middle East reporter. And Josh got up early and even put on a tie. We appreciate it, buddy. Well, thank you so much.
1: Coming up here, a big day in UK politics. Andy Burnham about to become the seventh prime minister in the last decade. What's at the top of his agenda as he moves into 10 Downing Street? That's straight ahead on Bloomberg This Weekend, on Bloomberg Radio, Bloomberg Television, and the Bloomberg Business app.
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1: Live on Bloomberg This Week, and I'm Lisa Mateo. Let's update you on today's top stories. Rescue efforts, they continue in China following a landslide that left 8 people dead, 34 missing in the southwestern city of Chongqing. Now, massive amounts of rocks and soil, well, they tumbled down a slope on Friday, burying more than 10 residential buildings. 10 people were rescued in the immediate aftermath. The search for more survivors has been unhindered by unstable terrain and also the risk of more landslides. Ontario Premier Doug Ford is responding to President Trump's criticism of Canada's wildfire response. The president took to Truth Social on Friday, threatening higher tariffs to deal with the cost of, quote, filthy, polluted air. Ford called the president's rhetoric unacceptable. He suggested dropping lumber tariffs would help clear forests. Ford says that Ontario has 191 active wildfires, with 73 not under control. And poor air quality, not affecting today's World Cup finals. Argentina defends its title against Spain in New Jersey this afternoon. Now, Argentina looking for its fourth title, Spain battling for its second. Spanish fans celebrating in New York yesterday said they know they may be more Argentina fans at the match, but they're not worried.
2: We will promise that we'll shout or represent the 47 million of Spanish people that are in the country.
1: Well, yesterday, England defeated France 6-4 in Miami. England was up 4-0 at the half. They held off a strong comeback from France to win the third-place playoff match. David and Christina will send it over to you. More action.
3: I'm looking forward to it.
4: Yep. Thank you, Seth. Judging by jerseys,
3: yeah,
4: it's going to be Argentina. I've seen so many more Argentina jerseys than I have Spain, but yeah, we'll have to see.
3: Brutus has a jersey, not a Argentina or Spain jersey.
4: No, Brutus loyal has a U.S. American. Has a U.S. Yeah, jersey, right. Like the loyal dog that he is.
3: World Cup, I think, in the next prospects of a successful game.
4: He's holding out hope.
3: Thank you, Lisa.
4: Thank you. All right, Friday, Andy Burnham became the new leader of the UK's Labour Party after Keir Starmer resigned as Prime Minister last month. Now, tomorrow is going to be a major day of transition for UK leadership. First, Starmer will officially step down. He has to resign to the King. After that, Burnham will be officially invited to meet with King Charles and to form a new government. And then the new Prime Minister will make his way to 10 Downing Street. Joining us now is Bloomberg's UK reporter, James Wilcock. James, I still think of this process as requiring the Queen. I can't quite get it in my head that she's not part of it anymore. But it is now King Charles. Can you just walk us through how this works? It's still kind of odd for Americans to watch a country get a new leader without a general election.
3: Kissing of hands, I believe.
4: There's kissing of hands?
3: Yeah.
4: James, what's going to happen?
5: Yeah. I mean, basically, you've got to let the king, and you're right, I do this too. I also use the queen on air, and I should be using the king.
4: You've got to let him
5: know what's going on. So you have to go down the street and say, hey, this current government's not working out. There's going to be another guy coming in about an hour who is going to pull the next one together. I don't actually know what the king says. It's never normally released to the public. He normally presumably shakes the hands and lets everyone go. And then Keir Starmer will go to Downing Street, and he will have set out his speech. He will be gone. Everything will be moved out. Andy Burnham, who is the new Labour leader, will then walk in, set out a speech for government, will walk inside and will quite literally get given the nuclear codes and said by civil servants, tell us who's in your government, because we still don't know. And that is one of the most striking things of this coming administration. Normally, with an election, you have all the shadow cabinet positions, you know who's going to be chancellor, you know who's going to be the Home Secretary. We have nothing. And this is not without the difficult work of a lot of reporters in Bloomberg and UK media trying to say, Andy, who is going to be in this top team? What are they going to do? We know remarkably little. And to your point, it is worth saying that of the past 10 UK prime ministers, 6 have not been elected. 6 have come from in their own parties, so-called like takeover prime ministers. But even so, this one is especially unique because 6 weeks ago, Andy Burnham wasn't even a member of parliament. He was the mayor of Greater Manchester. And it has been kind of a fairy tale ride. He has romped to victory in a sudden by-election, has taken over his party by near unanimous consent, and now goes into government. But I will say, this is where the problems start. This is where the rubber hits the road, and this is where the choices start to become difficult.
4: That packing team at Downing Street has been very busy over the last few years.
3: Very good at what they do. James, I'm curious, as you think about the way that this government might be formed, it strikes me there are a lot of, it's like a rotating cast of characters. I think of David Lammy and Yvette Cooper, David Miliband for the role of foreign secretary. It's a rotating cast of people that we know, you know as well. So when we think of him kind of making his mark or casting a new stamp on this government, how likely is it that he brings in new blood or different individuals than we're accustomed to?
5: I mean, just on the packing, there's a famous story about when Gordon Brown got kicked out in 2010, where there were still mugs from the Labour election victory when the Conservatives went in, because the packing team had cleared everything else out, but the mugs were still there. They hadn't had time in the hours that go through.
4: Amazing.
5: It's really tough. I'm going to talk about Ed Miliband. Ed Miliband is the current Energy Secretary. We reported a few weeks back, was the first senior cabinet minister who told Keir Starmer to go. He is one of Burnham's closest backers. He's seen as left-wing. He is by far the most hated politician in the city of London of who could become the next Chancellor. We are reporting that Ed Miliband is currently second in the race to become the next Chancellor after Shabana Mahmood, the current Home Secretary. That's changed in the past week. I still cannot tell you today who is going to be the Chancellor tomorrow. Mm. If I don't know that, and Burnham hasn't made up the decision, on Friday he openly said he hadn't made the decision yet, we can't decide who the next Home Secretary is, because then if Shabana Mahmood's not leaving that position, we don't know who's moving on. So, David, you're asking the perfect question. I wish I could tell you we had a better answer. Having talked to civil servants in the past week, they also wish they had known about who the next person's going to be. It sets up a big policy vacuum. It sets up a big leadership vacuum. And it's worth saying that 2 years ago, a very popular Labour leader rode into number 10 Downing Street. We had big questions about whether his plans would hold together. We had big questions about this is Keir Starmer, could keep together a team for 5 years, how that would look. And quite soon, after a very good first couple of weeks, the fiscal reality set in and difficult and popular decisions started to be made. 2 years on, I can kind of copy and paste that analysis to this moment, except this time I don't know who's going to be in charge. It is going to be very interesting. It's going to be very interesting. But I think the one thing that's different is Andy Burnham is a far more veteran politician than Keir Starmer. He has been the mayor of Manchester. He has been the health secretary back in the 2000s. He was also the culture secretary. This is someone who knows what he's doing and does have a very clear amount of experience. The question is there really a plan, and has he made these decisions, and how is it all going to go out? But what we do know is he's going to go out guns blazing next week. We are going to get a raft of policy announcements, a raft of big picture thinking he tries to reset the agenda.
4: James, it seems like some of those have already been announced. It's interesting to me you don't know who the cabinet is going to be, but you've already heard from him on a couple policies. He's going to reverse this new digital ID law that was supposed to go into place that was a Keir Starmer policy. Talk us through that. And then something about possibly nationalizing or doing something that looks like nationalizing a London water utility.
5: Yeah, exactly. He's going to scrap digital ID. This was a Starmer policy. It's going to cost around £600 million. It was seen as a big thing on the centre of the left of the Labour Party, and so therefore scrapping it is a signal that Andy Burnham is kind of moving away from Starmer. He's going to potentially announce new drilling in the North Sea as well. And also, like you said, Thames Water has a very difficult history, right? It is in debt to the tune of about £18 billion. It is looking to raise its bills on consumers by something like 50% over the next 5 years, and it has been kind of a test case for a few years now about will the creditors get a haircut, will it go into nationalisation. That's not the sort of difficult bit. I'll be fascinated to see when he announces this, what does he think about the wider water sector? Andy Burnham has talked about wanting to have far more public control of utilities. So is that just taking Thames Water into public ownership, or is it the wider water sector into public ownership? Is it going to be more of a regulator? So to your point, I know we can talk about this one company, the largest one in the UK for water utilities, sure, big deal. What is the wider rubric going to look like? What's that going to mean for other utilities? What's that going to mean for the regulator? These are big, big decisions. And these are just the ones we know he's going to announce. I've got a laundry list as long as my arm of defence spending, social care, which we hear we might get some next week on. What's going to happen in the budget around tax? Are we going to get big decisions? The reason why we have all these problems in the UK is there are very clear, well-known policy problems that the government can fix, but they involve difficult political trade-offs and often quite a lot of time as well. People do know these things, politicians do know these things, but the story of the past 2 years has been Keir Starmer being unable to find the will to take these decisions, especially on welfare. It's one where he lost the big flagship sort of vote of his career that in many ways people say paved the way for him leaving office. The question is, can Andy Burnham do different? Mm. He is very popular. I can't understress how popular Andy Burnham currently is, but what politically is going to come in the next week, it's going to be fascinating. This is the big moment for him to make his mark, and we don't yet know everything he's going to do.
6: James, always good to catch up with you. Have you back. We want to talk about the sartorial choices of the future prime minister as well. I know that's a hot button issue across the country.
4: Exactly.
6: A lot of cool dad energy. James Wilcock, thank you very much. Always good to get your perspective on UK politics, especially at this pivotal moment.
4: You got perfect question from James. I may have noted that
6: on my sheet. Do keep track of these things.
4: Right. The world feared that the Iran war's disruption of the Strait of Hormuz was going to trigger these historically high oil prices, but that hasn't really happened yet. And the reason could hint at the rewiring of energy flows.
6: Bloomberg Originals looked at why that is.
7: Sometimes it's best to expect the unexpected.
8: When the Straits of Hormuz first closed, everyone was in a panic, and it was the biggest crisis that many of us have seen in this generation.
9: There are thousands of vessels that are stuck.
10: Ships are still getting attacked.
11: They said they control the strait. They do not.
12: We heard from the International Energy Agency that this is the biggest oil supply crisis ever seen.
13: It is in the world's largest oil-producing region.
8: The Straits of Hormuz is responsible for 20-25% of the world's oil as well as gas, seaborne trade.
13: So we're talking about 20 million barrels per day.
8: It also meant that a lot of food supplies, fertilizers, and other essential commodities were stuck.
13: Ever since the Iranian Revolution in the 70s, the idea that Hormuz has been important has been known.
14: Through the Strait of Hormuz.
13: But it's always been a back burner issue.
7: Oil prices and shortages were expected to soar.
15: There is worry in the market that there is no end in sight.
16: That knock-on effect really is being felt.
8: People were really wondering how the world would cope with such a disruption.
12: Many of the banks were talking $150 a barrel, $200 a barrel.
7: But then, it didn't happen.
17: Markets barely blinked at some of the challenging headlines coming from the Middle East.
18: The market has been pretty resilient.
12: Although we did see prices top $126 a barrel, many of those worst fears were never materialized.
13: We saw the market adjust to the crisis in somewhat surprising ways. Price response actually shows how resilient markets can be.
7: So how was the biggest energy crisis in a generation so easily swallowed? And does this ability to cope mean the world has reached peak Hormuz?
4: It's really interesting things happening with the oil markets overnight.
6: You want to talk about the crack spread?
4: We have to call it something other than that.
6: No, this is a technical term.
4: This is the price. This is the difference
6: between
4: the price.
6: Tell me what it is. You want to define it?
4: You define it.
6: No. I figure for you to do it.
4: No, it's the difference between the price of what you're paying for the commodity and what you're paying at the pump.
6: Right, the refined products and the crude oil price, and it's something clearly that's rankled the president quite a bit. I mean, we've heard him threaten gas companies with suits, saying that they're inflating their prices, but really it's this issue of global refinement capacity. Yes, in the Middle East, but of course in Ukraine.
4: And now Russia as well.
6: Yeah.
4: So we're gonna talk more about that next week. We've got some good guests that we're looking at for you guys. But some of the biggest airline executives will face questions this week about the rising price of pressure as the Iran war heats back up. We're going to have a preview of that coming up straight ahead on Bloomberg This Weekend. Stick with us.
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0: live on Bloomberg This Week, and I'm Lisa Mateo. Let's update you on today's top stories. Influencer brothers Andrew and Tristan Tate have been arrested in Miami. Prosecutors in the UK, they're seeking their extradition on rape and sex trafficking allegations from 2010 to 2017 in an area just north of London where they grew up. The brothers are expected to appear in Miami federal court early next week. Their lawyers say they deny the allegations. A Cuban dissident and an artist has been freed by Havana after 5 years. Luis Manuel Otero Alcantara, he arrived in Miami. It was in an unusual prisoner release by the island's authorities. Now, this comes as Cuba faces an economic pressure campaign by President Donald Trump's administration. Secretary of State Marco Rubio, he welcomed Alcantara's arrival, also asked for the immediate release of what he called more than 700 unjustly detained political prisoners held by the government in Havana. Lettuce recalls tied to cyclosporiasis. Oh boy, that's a tough one. It continues to spread. Now select Walmart locations have removed 4 bagged iceberg lettuce salad products manufactured by Taylor Farms. Now the retailer said they pulled the items, which are sold under its Market Store brand, as a precaution. There have been no confirmed illnesses that was tied to those products. And the final round of the British Open underway at the Royal Brickdale Golf Club in Southport, England. At the top of the leaderboard is Sam Burns at 10 under par, followed by Ryan Fox and Kim Si-woo, both at 8 under par. David, Christina, cyclosporiasis.
1: Yes, I've learned the term.
0: Nailed it. I was terrified. We are playing points now that you're back. I was terrified this morning that you were going to make us write that out and count spelling.
2: Oh.
0: But
1: For pointed.
0: I'm watching her face.
1: No,
0: if I need to study.
1: I would never.
0: All right. Thank you, I think, Lisa.
2: You got it.
1: Picking up on that, though, this is still a big, a growing issue out in Colorado. They're talking about this parasite as well, and people were avoiding ordering salads. Like, I think there was a lot of fear, even as they've kind of noted that it came from.
0: Well, it's the Taco Bell lettuce, but when you looked at the different places you could get it, it was the same supplier for all of the, from Walmart to Whole Foods. You know what I mean? This is like, you're getting a different price, but people online were saying, are we really getting a different product if this is the same supplier for all this stuff? You a big salad fan in the Gura household?
1: I try to eat salad. It's a hard thing to foist
0: your
1: on
0: kids
1: my
0: eat
1: children.
0: Salad?
1: Not willingly.
0: If there's, if you there's, throw some warm grains
1: ranch,
0: on
1: ranch
0: the,
1: dressing,
0: okay.
1: That's
0: right.
1: Helpful. Lisa? Thank you very much. Appreciate that. All right. Tomorrow, top aviation leaders are going to be in the United Kingdom at the Farnborough International Air Show, where they're going to discuss rising fuel prices, geopolitical instability, and global supply chain issues, among many other topics.
0: Bloomberg's managing editor for space and aviation, Benedict Campbell, will also be there, and he is with us now. All right. What is this thing? Because it's a really big deal, and I admit I really hadn't heard about it, but it's been going on for a very long time. And in fact, Annie Burnham, who we just talked about, is going to be the first British Prime Minister not to attend in quite a few decades, but he's a little busy. He doesn't have to get his new job. So tell us what this is, why we care, and what we should be on the lookout for.
3: Sure. I mean, you'll be forgiven not to know what Farnborough is or where it is. It's south of London. It's really in the middle of nowhere. It's a small airfield, but this is one of the big annual air shows that takes place every year. It alternates with Paris, so it's Paris one year, slightly more glamorous, and then Farnborough this year. And what it is essentially a big sort of conclave of global aviation, space, and defense. So you'll have companies like Boeing, like Airbus, like Honeywell, GE. They're all going to be there. They're going to show off their kit. The main executives will be there. And crucially for us, for Bloomberg, who follow the money, it'll be about what kind of deals get closed. Because this is not just a show to present things. It's also a show to get deals done. So over the past couple of days and into the next couple of days, we'll be chasing those deals. Who buys what? Who's ordering which aircraft? It's always the back and forth between Airbus and Boeing. So that's going to be a main component of what we'll be doing. It sort of kicks off today with a couple of pre-meetings here in London, where I am right now, and then Farnborough out in the field as of tomorrow, Tuesday, and a bit of Wednesday.
1: Benny, I know of this event because at the end you get these headlines that Boeing has clinched X amount of deals or Airbus has.
3: Right.
1: I'm curious how the flavor of this gathering is different. I know there's been so much focus on the future of weapons and war, the advent of AI and what that means for the aviation industry and for the defense industry as well. Are we talking principally about a conference that's focused on passenger aircraft, or is it a much wider spread of aviation than that?
3: It's the latter. I think the headlines are always on the sort of the big impressive kit, like, you know, the Boeing 737 or the Airbus 350 or whatever it might be, that, you know, the kind of planes that people have seen, have flown on and so on. But it is increasingly also a display of military kit. There'll be fighter jets on display. There'll be drones on display. And as you said, it has taken a more of a flavor of a defense show over the past couple of years. That's always existed, but it's always been a little bit of a niche issue. But over the past couple of years, obviously, that's become far more important. So we'll be looking out for what will be on display, what kind of deals might happen, how is artificial intelligence shaping the way that we look at future conflict, the role of drones and so on. You know, players that a couple of years ago wouldn't have really participated in this event are now really big, like Ukraine, which is sort of the ground zero, shall we say, for the sort of the next generation of warfare. That's going to be something that people will be discussing, the European rearmament efforts and how those are going. So lots of military components happening there. But again, a lot of the headlines tend to be on the civil side, what Airbus is doing, what Boeing is doing. So those two things will keep us busy.
2: And speaking of those two, this is going to be the first appearance at this conference for Boeing CEO Kelly Ortberg. What does he need to do here? Boeing is in an interesting position. It's seeing increasing competition from Airbus, and it also has American politics that are kind of complicating where it can sell, who it can sell to. The deal that comes to mind is this deal President Trump allegedly struck for China to order some of these Boeing aircrafts. And now this week we had this big press conference where the president accused the Chinese of election malfeasance. Does that factor in when making these orders? Just because you say someone's going to order seven airplanes until they actually get that done and delivered, it doesn't mean it's going to happen.
3: Yeah, so, you know, sorry. You know, it's never far, the politics are never far away. It's always a big component of what goes on at the show. And for Boeing in particular, as you said, it's really important how they sort of strike the balance. President Trump is obviously an important factor. He's a salesperson for Boeing, but it can also go the other way. So with China, we saw that if he doesn't get the tone right, or if he accuses them of something, China can hit back. So for Ortberg, Kelly Ortberg, the Boeing CEO, this will be a very important sort of test case, how he strikes that balance. And it's his first show, as you said. He's been in the job for a while, but last year, Boeing basically got out of the show because they had the crash of the 787 a couple of days before that, and they decided this is not the right moment to be at the show and to sort of tout their sort of products. So this is really the first time that he's going to be there, that he's going to sort of present his products, present his vision, shall we say, and also talk politics to some degree. That will certainly be a part of it.
1: Benny, before we let you go, let me play an exchange that Lisa Bromwitz, our colleague, had with Ed Bastian, the CEO of Delta, on the issue of oil prices and rising fuel prices. Let's take a listen to what they had to say.
4: If you look at post-COVID, airfares are about 10 to 15% below where inflation has been. So I think there's still significant room.
5: So if oil prices go further, you think that airfare prices could go higher without causing just demand destruction?
4: I think so. We just saw it in the quarter.
1: About a minute left here, Benny, but I'm just curious if, yes, we're focusing on all of the gear and the kit that we're going to see this week, how much of the conversation is going to center just on this particular kind of pressure these companies are facing when it comes to fuel prices?
3: So one thing that airlines will want to do is buy new aircraft, because as we just heard from Ed Bastian, fuel efficiency is key, and, you know, buying aircraft that are more fuel efficient, so that's important. So that factors into sort of where they are going. But for the passenger side, again, like how

0: as we just heard from Ed Bastian, fuel efficiency is key, and you know, buying aircraft that are more fuel efficient, so that's important. So that factors into sort of where they are going. But for the passenger side, again, like, how far can fuel prices go? How much can they, and as a result, how high can ticket prices go? That's going to be a conversation here. Sort of, have we reached sort of peak fuel cost? And as a result, have we reached sort of the peak of what a ticket price can cost? Ed Bastian seems to think we can go higher. The demand is there, the demand picture, and particularly on the front of the plane. So we might see some growth there still. Not great for the passengers, but good for the airline's bottom line.
1: All right, Benedict Campbell, thank you so much for making time. I know you've got a lot to do, but it was very nice speaking with you. We appreciate seeing you guys.
2: Yeah, it's a busy week for him as this conference gets underway. Tomorrow at the Farnborough Air Show, Bloomberg's Guy Johnson is going to speak live with Boeing CEO Kelly Ortberg. 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
1: I think I'll be watching that
2: there you go.
1: On delay.
2: Yes.
1: But I definitely will watch it. It's going to be great. All right, when we come back, it is Lisa with BT Dubs, and one story that will really make your skin crawl.
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0: did you say that? All right. You don't want to know. Trust me.
1: No.
0: Welcome back to Bloomberg This Weekend, or BT Dubs. I'm not fighting with you about this today. No. BT Dubs. Some stories you might have missed throughout the week. I'm Christina Ruffini. That's David Gura.
1: Yes.
0: Lisa Mateo, what you got for us?
2: Okay. So you know how on LinkedIn you can kind of give testimonials for people?
1: Yes.
2: Okay. Yes. So now dating apps.
0: I think they are.
2: Dating apps are trying something. Okay, so this is from Bloomberg. Hinge daters will be able to show testimonials from friends.
1: Okay.
2: Yes. Okay, so the Hinge dating app is introducing, it's called Friends Take.
1: Friends Take.
2: So it lets daters kind of recruit people they know to leave testimonials on their profiles, right? So

0: if your mom wants to say you're a good person, she can write
1: like a red flag, Lisa. I don't know.
2: Agreed.
1: Yes.
2: Agreed. Yeah.
0: She can write a testimonial. So it's meant to, you know, it's like your wingman. Think about it. You know, like someone who's propping you up to get you out there in the Hinge dating world. But a lot of other, you know, the dating app companies like Bumble, they've been working to kind of, you know, Gen Z has been declining, so they're trying to bring them back
1: into the pool.
0: So you need that wingman.
1: Get that
2: first
1: wingman.
2: Of all, oh boy. I would like
1: all
2: to
1: right.
2: say
1: it. Clear the clock.
2: My yeah. friends
1: yes.
2: are of zero help in my dating life, and I'm looking at y'all in the control room as well.
1: Wow.
2: I don't think, I mean, when you look at those LinkedIn endorsements, it's always like the most random people who leave them, and I feel like that would be the same with the dating app. It would be like somebody you went to middle school with who would be like, yeah, she let me gum once. She's cool. Go out with her.
1: And now with AI, I feel like they'll be even better, right? I feel like the AI written ones on LinkedIn are...
2: Really? And how do you know they're real? You have like bots endorse you.
0: Yeah, true. I still think the mom thing is great.
2: Lisa, on behalf of your children, do not do this.
1: Just weigh in, fantastic. You know, vouch for them.
2: On behalf of your adult children, do not do this.
1: Who's still listening to you? You still listen to yourself? You say like, hey,
2: you
1: Lisa?
2: You can,
0: yes. Just
1: okay,
0: like
1: all right. But could they also just do it without me asking?
0: Or they could, see, that I'm not sure, because that would be dangerous. Because what if it was like a bad one?
1: Well, yeah.
0: That would kill your dating profile.
2: Now, I would support
1: like
2: a Yelp.
1: It's like a hotel or a restaurant. Yeah, Yelp style rating.
2: I would
1: support
2: a Yelp system.
1: Oh, you would?
2: You'd
1: like a star rating?
2: I mean, I would, but it would be too much drama. But that would be
1: not five stars?
2: There is a website called Are We Dating the Same Man? Where you can go on and...
0: There is?
2: Oh, yeah. Oh, yeah. We're going to move on from that. But.
0: Okay, let's move on.
1: No, I think we
0: there
1: can
0: we go.
1: On that.
0: That's a whole other segment for another day.
1: Yes.
0: Okay, you remember 99 bottles of beer on
1: are
0: the wall,
1: are we dating
0: okay?
1: the same man?
0: I'll talk to you in the commercial. Move on. David, focus right here. Okay. Remember 99 bottles of beer. Here we go. A million beers. Okay, so this is the Wall Street Journal. Strangers are uniting for one goal, to drink 1 million beers.
1: Wow.
0: So this is like a WhatsApp group. Yeah, it's a WhatsApp group, so it's continuing.
1: Okay.
0: Like, so every time they log a beer, they have to log it, and so it continues on.
1: Yeah.
0: But they already like capped out of their 1,000 participants in WhatsApp, because I guess you can only have so many in a group.
1: Yeah.
0: But they should reach 1 million by 2034.
1: 1 million by
0: 1 million. So every time they log a beer, the average is about, I think some of them drink about 4 beers a day. That's quite a lot.
1: So it's a good amount
0: healthy
1: of beer.
0: Yes. That was a few participants.
1: Yeah.
0: But it really spiked, you know, with the World Cup and everything like that. So they're saying that this group kind of, you know, it's a good way for them to get together, and they all like
1: online,
0: meet each other on this
1: on the
0: WhatsApp
1: group
0: thing,
1: yeah.
0: And they're drinking beers.
1: Take a photo of your beer and post it.
0: Yes.
1: Okay.
0: That's how it works.
1: I guess it would attract the beer enthusiast who might be inclined to have 4 beers per day.
0: In a day? It's a lot.
1: Yeah. All right. Fair
0: but
1: enough.
0: But hey, why not?
1: Maybe it's the pony beers you mentioned in weeks past.
0: No, the not the beers. Tiny ones. No. It could be the tiny ones, but hey, who knows?
1: All right.
0: Okay.
1: Very cool.
0: How about this? Okay. When you go shopping, do you get like an excitement? Like you're like, ooh, yay, dopamine in the brain. No? Not. Yeah, I don't either. I get
2: I usually get annoyed
0: that I'm spending too much money.
2: And stressed out spending money.
0: Yes.
2: Yeah, correct.
0: This one's from the Washington Post. Okay. These dopamine sites deliver the thrill of shopping without the cost. Okay. I haven't. So here we go. It's a new form retail therapy. So developers in South Korea, they created dopamine websites. So they basically simulate online shopping.
1: What?
0: Without the cost.
2: The food one cracked
0: me
2: up.
0: Yeah. So you can allow users, you can buy items, but they're never going to arrive.
1: Buy items.
0: Yeah, because it wants you to feel good.
1: You just want to fill that cart.
0: Yeah, fill the cart. It makes you feel good.
1: Does it?
0: It doesn't make me feel good. I don't know about you.
1: I know.
2: But I play this game anyway where I fill the cart, go, you don't need to buy that, and delete it. So I guess that's the same.
0: It's the same thing.
2: Principle, but.
0: So I guess you get the excitement. It never comes, but it never arrives.
1: You never get dinged on your bank account.
2: I can understand it with like bigger items like clothing or airline tickets or something. But like food, we all get that excited about ordering food that we want to replicate that process?
0: I don't know. I don't order food. I don't do the DoorDash.
1: She's just reading the stories here.
0: I don't.
1: Come on. Lisa's not going to defend it.
0: I'm just telling you the story. I don't agree with it.
1: It's the messenger. She's delivering the news, BT Dubs.
2: Switch seats today. I'm telling you.
0: But the thing is, you don't get the charge. Okay,
1: see,
0: so you get
1: right.
0: the dopamine yeah. little.
1: It's a psychic charge.
0: Without
1: it's not
0: the charge.
1: An actual charge.
0: Okay.
2: But
1: do
2: you
1: account.
2: Get the dopamine if you don't know it's real?
0: Because it's faking out in your brain.
2: All right.
0: I don't know.
1: All right. We got one more.
0: Here we go. Okay. This was from Bloomberg Weekend. This one's, oof. Human skin is the weirdest new ingredient in the K-beauty boom. Oh, yes, it is. Okay. So it's a skin booster treatment derived from donated human tissue.
1: Okay.
0: Popular in Seoul's beauty clinics. Okay. So it's called, one doctor says it's made from dead people. So for those of you who are watching on TV, you can actually see what's being done.
1: Would be weirder if we're from live people.
0: Yeah.
1: Just want to posit.
0: But that is true. It's one of them is called Return to Your 20s. But you inject the skin tissue with all the cells that are stripped out into a patient's face and neck. So it's apparently supposed to get rid of those fine lines and tighten up those pores. But
2: Botox for that. It's not.
1: Wow.
0: But this is a little different. I don't know the price of it compared to Botox. Maybe that's an issue, but I don't know.
1: We'll
0: it's
1: get your
0: way.
1: Friend Daniel J. Kim back on the show. Maybe it's in the second season.
2: I was going to say, he did a lot of South Korean beauty treatments
1: snails,
2: in his documentary.
1: The snails
2: but
1: were gross enough for me.
2: That's, yeah,
0: didn't
2: snails,
0: do the dead skin.
2: At least is organic. I have enough dead skin on my face. I don't need that. Are we trying to, like, alive up the skin? I don't know how cadaver is going to help with that.
0: I don't know.
1: All right.
2: Lisa.
1: Thank you, Lisa. BTW, Lisa.
2: I'm not thanking you, Lisa, today. That was,
1: We're coming up at 8 a.m. in New York.
2: Stick with us. The next hour of Bloomberg This Weekend starts right now.
1: Crazy.
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4: Breaking news overnight, the U.S. retaliates after two American soldiers were killed in an Iranian attack on an airbase in Jordan. We'll have the latest from the region as the State Department issues a worldwide travel warning.
5: And big tech tumbles ahead of a slate of earnings this week from Alphabet, IBM, and Tesla. Chip stocks looking to bounce back after a bruising week.
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4: And today's the day Argentina and Spain face off in the World Cup final in New Jersey. Real Madrid center back Antonio Rudiger joins us live in studio to preview the big game. Welcome back to Bloomberg This Weekend. It is 8 a.m. in New York. We're coming to you live from Bloomberg's World Headquarters in Manhattan. I'm Christina Ruffini.
1: I'm David Gura alongside Lisa Mateo, bringing you the latest breaking news, reporting, and analysis live this morning and every Saturday and Sunday from 7 o'clock to 10 o'clock Eastern Time. Tracking events out of the Middle East, these tit-for-tat strikes, and indeed we're seeing a lot of damage in Kuwait, Jordan, other nations throughout the region this morning.
2: And just a lot of stress and uncertainty, mixed signals about what's going on as all these different installations. You know, it's hard to get good information when the diplomats who would give you the information are not available because they are trying to protect themselves or their facilities and just trying to get an assessment of what's happened and what could be coming next, what the next phase of this war looks like, both kinetically and politically, as it's still unclear how, if, and when these two sides get back to the negotiating table.
1: Two service members killed, we learned overnight as well, hoping for more detail on what happened in Jordan as the day unfolds. Let's get to the headlines first here with Lisa Mateo. Lisa?
0: You got it. And President Donald Trump telling News Nation that the death of those two service members killed in Jordan was, quote, a very sad thing, but reiterated that Iran cannot have a nuclear weapon. Friday's strike also left four troops wounded, one missing. The total U.S. death toll now stands at 16. And now Jordanian authorities, they're evacuating the airport and seaport in the southern region of the country due to, quote, a specific and credible threat. That's according to the U.S. Embassy in Amman. Now, they also advise Americans to avoid traveling either to the airport or to the seaport. To the war in Ukraine, where local authorities say one person was killed in an overnight Russian attack on Kyiv. Ukraine's foreign minister called the largest ballistic missile barrage aimed at Kyiv since the start of the war. Another 16 people, they were wounded. Thousands took to the streets in Kyiv for another day of protests against Ukrainian President Volodymyr Zelensky's government reshuffle, including the dismissal of its defense minister. Zelensky also appointed a new prime minister to prepare Ukraine to survive another winter of war. Sergei Kurgesky, he is an energy executive with no cabinet experience or political ties. And back in this country, hundreds gathered in downtown Portland, Maine to demand ICE agents leave the state after killing of a Columbia National in nearby Biddeford. This woman was part of the National Day of Action.
8: It's horrific when it happens anywhere, but it's extra horrific when it happens in your community.
0: 25-year-old Juan Sebastian Guerrero, he was killed in a traffic stop. It was the second use of deadly force by immigration enforcement in less than a week. Rescue efforts, they continue in China following a landslide that left 8 people dead, 34 missing in the southwestern city of Chongqing. Massive amounts of rocks and soil, they tumbled down a slope on Friday, burying more than 10 residential buildings. 10 people were rescued in the immediate aftermath. The search for more survivors, it has been hindered by unstable terrain and also the risk of more landslides. And floodwaters in south central Texas have begun to recede, but communities continue to recover. About 30 inches of rain fell over the past few days. 2 people were killed when their vehicles were swept away. Texas Governor Greg Abbott, he's enforcing people to, you know what, donate to the Rebuild Texas Fund. David and Christina.
1: Lisa, thank you very much.
2: Thanks, Lisa.
1: Terrible weather here yesterday as well. I don't mean to draw the exact parallel, but incredible flash flooding.
2: It was flooding all over
1: yesterday.
2: The city. It was pretty bad. I have a friend whose kids were at one of those camps last summer in Texas. They were okay, but it was very dramatic for the whole family. So I'm hoping everybody's doing okay down there.
1: All right. We are learning more this morning about the Iranian missile strike on a U.S. base in Jordan that killed 2 American service members, wounded several more, 1 person still missing, according to U.S. Central Command.
2: Joining us now, Nancy Youssef, national security and defense writer for The Atlantic, and ABC News State Department reporter Shannon Kingston. Good morning to you both. Nancy, I want to start with you because one of the things we're seeing this morning is the Wall Street Journal is reporting that Iran has adapted to U.S. defenses. It's firing these missiles that travel at extremely high speeds and can maneuver, as they streak towards the earth. According to U.S. officials, Iran's ability to hit sensitive targets has also raised concern that the regime is getting targeting help from China or Russia. What is your take on this idea that they might be getting some targeting help from Russia or China, and also this new strategy we're seeing? They also seem to be using some of those cheaper weapons first to kind of overwhelm the defense systems, and then are being a little more successful with some of their strikes where they're trying to hit.
7: Well, we saw an unverified video from the New York Times of the strike in Jordan. And what you notice is that there doesn't seem to be any intercept of that missile as it's headed towards the base. So it certainly suggests that the Iranians are adapting in terms of how they are targeting U.S. Interests and assets across the region. And it's a troubling development in that as long as this war goes on, I think it's inevitable that adversaries learn how to adapt to U.S. defenses. It raises the risks for U.S. troops and for U.S. basing around the region and creates another reason for urgency in terms of finding some resolution for this. What we're seeing the Iranians do is tries to raise the costs of the U.S. presence in the region, not only for the United States, but for its allies. And I think adapting to U.S. defenses is one way that they're trying to do that.
1: Shannon Kingston, get us up to speed on what we know of the ramifications of the attacks that we've seen in recent hours here. As Christina mentioned just a few minutes ago, there's kind of mixed messaging surrounding what's happening with the airport in Jordan. There have been calls on U.S. personnel in the region to be locked down or have to evacuate. Your sense of what's happening across the Middle East as a result of what we saw over the last 24 hours?
8: Right. I think we're still in a little bit of a fog of war kind of situation here. Jordan has emerged, if not a new theater in this conflict, certainly a new focal point. And it does seem like Iran's ability to figure its way around U.S. air defense systems is factoring in pretty heavily here. And of course, there's the fear among U.S. officials that Iran is sharing information, intelligence with China, with Russia, other adversaries. So it just shows how this all couples together. And a point that Christina has raised is that U.S. diplomatic presence in the region has been greatly diminished throughout the course of this conflict. So just getting information out to U.S. citizens in the region, very, very difficult right now. And we did see the State Department issue a worldwide caution alert, basically telling Americans and civilians everywhere across the Middle East to be careful. But without help from the U.S., without help from diplomats, there's really only so much that Americans can do in that region.
2: Nancy, can you talk to us about what the U.S. presence is in Jordan? Obviously, there's diplomatic facilities, there are several military installations, and do we know what exactly they were going after, or is it just that they are going after any facility that is associated with the U.S.?
7: So you're right. The United States has a very robust presence in Jordan because of the strong relationship between the United States and Jordan. Like other countries in the region, I think Jordan is among those that saw a U.S. presence in its country as a form of deterrence against attacks. But what we've seen throughout this war in Iran is that instead, the Iranians are targeting countries that have allowed the United States to have a basing presence in their country to say that actually that very thing that you thought would provide you a defense is in fact, a risk to your own security. It's why we're seeing Gulf states being targeted. As you noted, Kuwait was struck overnight, also a country that has U.S. basing. And so the military presence allows for the United States to project forward and have bases closer to the region and project its presence throughout the world. It had, up until this point, allowed Gulf nations and Arab nations to have a form of deterrence in their countries by having the U.S. presence. But what this war has done is sort of upended those suppositions that U.S. basing equals security. What the Iranians are saying is that actually it creates more threats for those countries.
9: Nancy, I want to ask you sort of where we are in the trajectory of this, where we were having a conversation yesterday that it seems like these strikes are now a daily occurrence, U.S.-led strikes, and then kind of the retaliatory strikes from the Iranians. Are we back to where we were in March, say? Are we getting close to that? I'm just curious how you see the trajectory of this playing out.
7: We certainly are getting closer. We're seeing Gulf nations being hit. We're seeing infrastructure being hit. We're not seeing strikes in Tehran, but we are seeing day by day increased hostilities, increased targeting further into Iran, further expanded into Gulf nations by the Iranians in response. I think both the U.S. and the Iranians are trying to raise the cost for the other. The Iranians are trying to say to the United States and its allies that not giving the Iranians control over the strait, not giving them the promised sanction and economic relief is too costly. And the United States is trying to say to Iran, trying to hold on to control of the Strait of Hormuz is too costly, that the U.S. will not only go after the assets that it uses to control the strait, but after its infrastructure inside the country. I think the challenge is, I don't know that these strikes are changing either side's opinion, but rather further entrenching them into their positions. And over the weekend, we not only saw the tragic loss of those U.S. troops, but we heard the Iranians say that they're walking away from the memorandum of understanding. And so the diplomatic track that would be used to bring these temperatures down has essentially been eroded because the Iranians are saying they're not willing to come to the negotiation table. So we're seeing a rise up the escalation ladder by both sides, but neither side can actually control where those escalations are going to lead to.
8: Shannon, and we also have some escalating rhetoric a bit from the president this morning. I know you've literally been on with us, so I'm not sure if you've seen it, but we just have a new Truth Social post where the president says Republicans should add Iran to the Russian sanctions bill. That's what Lindsey, meaning Lindsey Graham, wanted to do and was going to happen. Important, all caps with 3 exclamation points. We do want to talk to you both about Ukraine and Russia, but before we get there, can you kind of remind us what the status is with Iran's sanctions and if this is likely to do anything to get Iran back to the negotiating table or if it could have the opposite effect?
10: Well, Iran is one of the most heavily sanctioned countries in the world, of course. They did get a temporary reprieve under that memorandum of understanding where they were able to sell oil on the open market very briefly, but by recent estimates, they were able to profit in the billions from that. But quickly, once things started going south, we did see the U.S. act to reimpose all financial restrictions. And I think when it comes to President Trump's thinking right now, even though we saw promises from the Pentagon that revenge for the attack that killed those 2 American service members would be swift and severe. When we look at the actual strikes that took place in Iran overnight, the scope, the scale, not particularly dramatic, kind of the same as what we've seen over the course of the last week. So the question comes down to, is this him showing restraint, or is this more of a strategic reset? Because even though Trump has been very hesitant about returning to an all-out war, he's also been surging air resources to the region. So it is very possible that the ceiling for this escalation, we are nowhere close to hitting it.
9: Nancy Youssef, as we move to Ukraine, let me stick with the sanctions bill that's being debated still in the U.S. Senate. My understanding is you have secondary sanctions and secondary tariffs as well. And something I'm keen to ask Senator Jeanne Shaheen when she joins us in the next hour is, does this president have the appetite to impose the tariffs that would be called for by that legislation? So he could effectively, as I understand this piece of legislation, impose 100% sanctions on countries that buy Russian oil, the top 5 countries that buy Russian oil and gas. What is your sense of that? Again, as he talks about Senator Graham's legacy, the importance of this bill, does he evince the readiness to actually follow through on what this law would let him do?
7: I think we have seen an increased shift in the president's position as the Ukrainians have made advances on the battlefield, that he has sort of embraced the Ukrainian position more as they've had more wins. Now, whether that extends to sanctions, I think remains to be seen. But between that and now reports that the Russians might be helping the Iranians and their targeting, I think we're seeing more and more incentive for the president to move towards this direction. It's hard to say with any certainty because his position as on Russia has oscillated back and forth. But over the last month, I would say we have seen a president that has celebrated Ukraine's battlefield wins by taking more and more positions towards them. He's been more open to providing weapons and other support for Ukraine that he didn't have the position for just a few months ago, when it seemed that the Ukrainians were taking really heavy hits from Russia.
11: And now Russia, you're seeing, for our TV viewers, you're seeing some video that Ukrainian President Volodymyr Zelensky tweeted out earlier this week of some of those Ukrainian hits inside Russia, huge plumes of smoke rising from different facilities. Shannon, I want to ask you, because there were a lot of sanctions put on Russia at the start of this conflict. They were kicked off the SWIFT system. There were lots of measures taken. It didn't really make as much of an impact as it was expected. And that's a whole complicated thing about how the Russian system works and how much stuff is controlled by the government and how they're able to shift funds around. We are starting to see, however, regular people, regular everyday people and oligarchs get impacted by these strikes, by what's happening with oil. They're starting to see some shakes in the economy. It's an interesting time to talk about further sanctions on Russia. Could they have an impact now where they haven't had as big an impact in the past?
10: Been very hesitant at different times during this conflict to impose new financial restrictions. Anytime there's really a sign that Russia might be moving towards a negotiating table, they would typically back off. So seeing the president put his support behind these sanctions, this bill, it could factor into Russian decision making, but I think it's going to come down to Russia's ability to procure what it needs to keep really its war industry going, because this has come down to really a battle of ammunition stocks here, because that major strike we saw in Ukraine in the capital overnight, that sadly is becoming the norm now as Russia really ramps up ballistic missile strikes, getting around Iran's air defenses, exposing the lack of ammunition it has for its Patriot system to defend its cities. And that lack of ammunition, of course, goes hand in hand with what we're seeing in the Middle East. There's just less to go around. And that's why we really can't see these conflicts in a vacuum. It's all connected.
9: Nancy, we've got about a minute left, and I just want to ask you for your read of what's happening in Ukraine when it comes to leadership there. President Zelensky shuffling his cabinet, Mikhail Fedorov being dismissed, the defense minister, who is very popular among the population there. There have been protests as a result of that dismissal. What do we know about the motivations for that, and what's your read on why this happened now?
7: So there have been internal divisions between that ministry, and we're seeing them play out on a public stage. And this has been a problem that has plagued Zelensky's government, questions about governance and corruption. And we've seen at times that the leader has had to back down because of opposition about his form of governance and some of the key aides around them. And so we're seeing another manifestation of this that's playing out because of internal divisions about the future of the Ukrainian defense at a time of, that they're facing increased strain, resource strains, and at the same time seeing kind of battlefield gains that is leading to, I think, a reassertment within the ministry about where the country should be going, where its defenses should be going, and who should be in charge of sort of shaping its future. I think an internal battle is now playing out on the streets and a reflection of an ongoing conflict that has plagued the Ukrainian government throughout the war, which is what governance looks like, what is acceptable, and what the Ukrainians want to see from their leadership.
9: Nancy Youssef of The Atlantic, thank you very much. Shannon Kingston of ABC News.
7: About his form of governance and some of the key aides around them. And so we're seeing another manifestation of this that's playing out because of internal divisions about the future of the Ukrainian defense at a time of, that they're facing increased strain, resource strains, and at the same time seeing kind of battlefield gains that is leading to, I think, a reassertment within the ministry about where the country should be going, where its defenses should be going, and who should be in charge of sort of shaping its future. I think an internal battle is now playing out on the streets and a reflection of an ongoing conflict that has plagued the Ukrainian government throughout the war, which is what governance looks like, what is acceptable, and what the Ukrainians want to see from their leadership.
9: Nancy Youssef of The Atlantic, thank you very much. Shannon Kingston of ABC News, thank you as well for your time on this Sunday. And Christine, I think it's such an interesting moment here in Ukraine right now as we see that new dependency on long-range drones really going after Russian cities. As you mentioned, tackling, I think, a lot of data centers is what Ukraine was
11: having
9: hitting there most recently.
11: Having such a huge impact. And you had this Russian official come out after those last strikes saying you won't see another fire like this. And then, sure enough, you're seeing other fires like
9: there
11: this.
9: It was.
11: So it's, and this is something that's much harder to spin because people can see it with their own eyes.
9: Yes.
11: All right. It is a big week for big tech. Alphabet, among those releasing second quarter earnings. We're going to talk about that after stocks plunge, chip stocks plunge on Friday. That is straight ahead on Bloomberg This Weekend. Stick with us. We will be right back.
3: How your business day ends often depends on how it begins. Bloomberg.
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3: From Bloomberg This Week, and I'm Lisa Mateo. Let's update you on today's top stories. Republican Representative Ralph Norman is making a run for South Carolina's open Senate seat after the death of Lindsey Graham. Now, the move will set up a potential primary contest with Graham's sister, Darlene, who has been endorsed by President Donald Trump. In an interview on Fox News on Saturday, Norman said he's not worried about it.
4: I respect that, but it doesn't deter my plans. I'm in this to win, Kaylee, and we'll be successful with this because we got a great leader in President Trump, and we can get his agenda unlocked.
3: Other South Carolina Republicans considering a bid include Representative Nancy Mace and Russell Fry, as well as Lieutenant Governor Pamela Evett. Ontario Premier Doug Ford, he is responding to President Trump's criticism of Canada's wildfire response. The president took to Truth Social on Friday, threatening higher tariffs to deal with the cost of, quote, filthy, polluted air. Ford, well, he called the president's rhetoric unacceptable and suggested dropping lumber tariffs would help clear forests. Ford says Ontario has 191 active wildfires. And poor air quality not affecting today's World Cup finals when Argentina defended title against Spain in New Jersey this afternoon. Argentina fans, well, they were celebrating in New York yesterday.
5: We're going to hopefully win. I don't want to say we're going to win until the game is finished. But go on, Argentina.
3: And you can't jinx it. You know, yesterday we had England defeated France 6-4 in Miami. England was up 4-0 before the half and then held off a strong comeback from France to win the third-place playoff match. David and Christina, we'll send it back to you.
6: Incredible match. Did you watch that one?
7: I didn't see it.
8: I didn't, but that was a lot of scoring.
6: It was high scoring in a way that might appeal to you, I think. It was like,
8: I know, I should have watched it. I would have liked that.
6: It's good. And Mbappe is now, I guess, the front runner for the title of having the most goals in the World Cup.
8: That is true.
6: That is true. That's pretty cool.
8: If you can't get the gold goal, that makes sense.
6: Okay.
8: It'd be a good consolation
6: prize.
8: Thank you,
6: Lisa.
8: Thanks, Lisa. All right, we're going to get a major indicator this week of just how drastically AI spending is reshaping the tech industry following Friday's big sell-off.
6: Alphabet, IBM, Intel, and Tesla all reporting second quarter earnings in the coming days. With us now in studio from Washington,
8: hey.
6: Nathan Hager, co-host of Bloomberg Daybreak, and Bailey Lipschultz with us as well, Bloomberg senior equities reporter. Nathan, great to see you.
9: Nice
6: in
9: to
6: person.
9: Be seen.
6: Nice to be seen. I love that.
9: For our radio audience, this is what I look like.
8: The grand reveal. Did not disappoint.
9: Yes.
8: Did not
9: How
8: disappoint.
9: About that?
6: Nathan, just set the table for us here. There has been a lot of kind of anxiety and agita just about the AI spend. What are we going to learn this week in broad terms from these companies?
10: Well, I think one of the first things we're going to learn in terms of the CapEx is, I mean, obviously we've seen so much projection into how much of these companies, these four major hyperscalers, are going to be spending over the next year, projecting something like, what, $725 billion. So when we hear from Google parent Alphabet on Wednesday, I think that for a lot of analysts is going to be the big focus on how they set the table for when we hear from Meta, Microsoft, Amazon a week from now.
6: It's a busy season. It's going to be a busy earnings season.
8: You guys can't leave. Okay, you're going to stay here through the earnings season. We're going to lock you down. All right, we had this Chinese startup, this AI startup, Moonshot. It started kind of all of this, but they are maybe eyeing a Hong Kong IPO after this big.
11: It's crazy
8: AI
11: how fast life changes.
8: We just did this. how does that work? How big do we think it would be, and how realistic do you think that is?
7: They're closing a funding round right now at $30 billion, smaller relative to, you know, $1.75 trillion, which is what SpaceX went public at. I think we've been expecting DeepSeek, the other well-known Chinese AI company, is targeting an IPO in mainland China early next year. So it does seem like the kind of table has been set for these two companies to raise money, but kind of keeping in mind, $30 billion private round, $70 billion private round, even if they raised large IPOs, and those would be big IPOs in a normal year, when you compare that to SpaceX's $86 billion IPO, and you compare that to what we're expecting from Anthropic and OpenAI, it's kind of small potatoes. And again, it's also a very different market. It's the opposite, as Nathan was mentioning, it's an opposite market where you say, okay, Meta, Google, Alphabet.
8: I do that all the time.
7: When you're expecting these big companies with big checks.
6: Yeah, absolutely. Bailey, somebody said something to me last week that stuck with me, and that is, with China, you've got a closed state that has a very open approach to AI, and here it's the opposite. You've got an open society, and yet these kind of closed-off companies that are doing all the pioneering work on AI. How does that manifest itself just in the way you see AI's development going forward here? And when you look at a company like Moonshot versus Anthropic or an OpenAI?
7: The argument, David, when you look even at the cost of tokens or the cost of performing kind of menial tasks, it's so cheap, and it becomes kind of this overarching debate between the U.S. and China is there a race to the bottom? And kind of the pitch going back to that DeepSeek moment, you know, a year and a half, 2 years ago, that was kind of an, oh, wow, they're able to execute just as well, if not better, on a lot of tasks for a small fraction of the price. There's still a lot of uncertainty around what chips are actually performing these products, so you have to keep that in mind. But when you think about this potential future of AI, the debate here in New York, the debate probably in D.C. and around the world is, do you want companies like Bloomberg or others using Chinese models, or would you rather use an Anthropic or an OpenAI product? And I think that's a big debate. Is cheaper better if you're utilizing it for important tasks?
8: But Nathan, this goes to the other issue, which is, can you really monetize these products? And if you're competing with an open source format, this is like the big thing that people are whispering. What is the answer to that? I know we don't know, but also, why aren't you seeing that hesitancy or even that questioning really reflected in the enthusiasm for these massive
10: IPOs? And it certainly gets into the question of, you know, why these hyperscalers are spending so much money, projecting so much. We saw in just in the first quarter after Google reported then, I'm calling it Google, it's Alphabet.
6: Fair enough.
10: Alphabet projected something like $190 on the top side, billion dollars that they're going to spend in CapEx, a huge chunk of that $725 billion number. If on Wednesday we hear from Google that they're going to project it even higher, what does that mean in terms of, to your point, whether they should be going for something like a cheaper model? And then to the question about whether the government is involved in this, how much of the parameters can be sort of
8: interesting to me, because when you look at, think about your iPhone, right? When you look at the development of these smartphones, at first, you had a bunch of different competitors, and it was Apple that made it open source and made other developers able to access the code so that they could put apps, so they could put it on the phone, and that's the one that took off, and you would think that that had been a proven business model, but go ahead, Bailey.
7: No, that just becomes the underlying debate, though, that we're seeing in this market right now is, are you better off overspending, something Google and Meta have been vocal about, we'd rather overspend than underspend and lose, and to that point, the big question, 5 years from now, 3 years from now, 10 years from now, is this similar to Cisco building the internet? Is this going to lay the groundwork for companies to come in and make a lot of money? Because yes, you do have companies that were around in the dot-com bubble that fueled kind of this technological shift. But what does an OpenAI or an Anthropic look like? And what companies are we not even discussing now that are going to come out of these?
10: When it gets to the question, as I was, when I lost my train of thought, when I was thinking about whether, you know, China is potentially taking some of the technology that some of these American companies are building, whether the federal government wants to try to stop that as well, getting into the difficulties of regulating these Chinese models and having them potentially be stolen by American from American companies.
6: Yes. Bailey, you've been living through the undulations in the chip sector last week, and we saw that sell off by the end of the week. What's the messaging from them, from these chip companies in specific? It seems like there's kind of a relentless optimism to them.
8: It's fine. Everything's fine. It's a little meme with the guy. Everything's fine. Everything's fine.
6: And how are investors processing that? I mean, they say that there is demand. They're making strides to fulfill that demand. and yet.
7: It pays to be optimistic. The big question comes back to, when does this chip bottleneck no longer exist? And David, I think the bigger thing to keep in mind when we look backwards to look forward, Taiwan Semi crushed their earnings report. They gave terrific guidance, and the stock was down tremendously, on top of falling 12% before the print. So this is an environment, as we would talk about on our desk, calling it price to perfection, where the bar is very high, and you're looking at a semiconductor index that's up over 100% still in the last 12 months after a 20% pullback. So Nathan and I were talking about this on Friday, and it's kind of a question of, okay, well, what does a good print look like that actually drives stocks?
10: Yeah, and that's the thing. I mean, Intel is up over 150% year to date, and if Intel is potentially getting some of the spend that IBM in their preliminary results was saying that we didn't catch, that some of this shifting spending was going to be going to chips and AI data servers, whether Intel can grab some of that if it doesn't reach that high bar that's already priced into the stock at 157% plus. Is there going to be potentially some profit taking?
8: I also wonder, as you look at these huge CapEx expenditures, when it comes to competing with China, that is a place that can do things very differently, especially when it comes to investment and with energy. How big is the price of energy going to start factoring into where people think they're going to pick winners and losers here?
7: I think it's already playing out. Mm-hmm. And we're looking at a market that's trying to and has been spending the last few months thinking about what does, again, 2030 look like if we're already betting on the companies making these chips. Is it nuclear? Is it geothermal? How can we address the energy bottleneck? Because right now we're dealing with semiconductors being a bottleneck. Well, the next step will be, how do we actually address powering?
8: And China has really diversified its energy in a top-down way that we haven't really done here in the U.S. Yeah.
6: Bailey, I want to ask you about SpaceX, if I could pull an audible here. We've seen that stock really come down precipitously since the debut. I've been thinking of Newton's third law. I mean, what goes up must come down, I guess. And we're kind of seeing that in real terms here in the stock price. What explains that? A dose of realism on investors' part, that what they were sold at the beginning might not be coming to pass, or it's unlikely that it would be guaranteed to come to pass? What do you make of the sharp downturn that we've seen? I guess $1 trillion wiped off the market cap there in recent days.
7: No, if you look at the chart, it looks a lot like Cerebras, which went public a few weeks, month and a half before. And there's a lot of excitement around the IPO. People are on social media talking about it. Everyone
6: a lot
7: at
6: of FOMO.
7: A dinner party.
6: You don't want to miss out on it. Yeah.
7: When I was at my grandma-in-law's birthday party, everyone was like, should I buy the IPO? And I'm like,
8: wait, really?
7: I don't give investment
6: advice.
7: No, 100%.
6: Bailey, Lipschultz does not give investment advice.
7: I do not give investment advice, but there was so much excitement. And then you kind of step back and say, we're in a market right now that we've seen a pullback. Mm-hmm. So if you're an investor and you're selling Micron or you're selling Intel, well, SpaceX gets a lot more difficult to justify a $1.75, $2 trillion valuation. So naturally, you'll take some chips off the table. We haven't seen a true fundamental change to the underlying thesis. Starship delay was small on the margin. You should see a typical pullback, but that's not really, shouldn't equate to a 35% pullback. The big question now is this a company that is going to deliver news flow between now and their first earnings report, sometime likely next month, and then an unlock of hundreds of billions of dollars of shares? No one knows what that looks like. So you have short sellers betting that the company will either, at least the stock price will continue to go down. And then you have just the uncertainty around the next Starship launch and uncertainty around what the earnings looks like on top of an unlock. There's a lot going on there.
8: Nathan, we've got about 30 seconds before we let you go. Intel, IBM earnings this week. What do we expect?
10: So IBM, as I said, mentioned that they were surprised or caught off guard by the shift over to chip and AI spending. The question for Intel is, do they draw in some of that spending as well and potentially overperform later on this week?
6: And IBM really punished for that over the last week.
10: Not since the Nixon administration.
6: Wow.
10: We've seen a drop.
6: There you
10: 1968.
8: It's a lot of Nixoning in the
6: rare,
8: news recently.
6: It's rare for us to be able to say that. Not
8: that's
6: since
8: the Nixon
6: administration.
8: Third Nixon-related headline I've heard this.
10: Nixon-maxing.
8: Nixon-maxing, that's what I was referencing. Yeah. We will not be Nixon-maxing here on set, but I do appreciate you both coming in on a Sunday, and happy World Cup Day.
6: Yes, happy World Cup Day. Again, that game's scheduled to start at 3 o'clock here in New York. You're going to be watching.
8: I promise
6: you're
8: I will
6: not going to go
8: time.
6: There.
8: No,
6: Bailey, you're going to go?
8: To New Jersey?
7: I live in New Jersey, but I will not be going.
6: With binoculars on, watching the state unfold. Thanks to both of you, Bailey and Nathan, here with us on set in New York.
8: Thanks,
6: and
8: guys.
6: Will it be back-to-back wins for Lionel Messi in Argentina? We're going to get a preview next from someone who knows the game. Real Madrid star Antonio Rudiger joins us live in studio here on Bloomberg this weekend. This is exciting news. I mean, this is like, he's a big deal.
8: We are very excited.
6: We're trying a big to deal is cool. an understatement.
8: I can see them in the green room where we're trying to, we're cool. It's fine. We talk to cool people like you all the time. We're not nervous at all. It's going to be great. No, but but doing a lot of things and has a new foundation that he wants to talk to us about. So we'll talk about soccer and we'll talk about careers and what to do after this career.
6: Philanthropy as well.
8: Yeah,
6: very cool. We'll coming up here on Bloomberg This Weekend on Bloomberg Radio and Bloomberg Television.
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4: Live on Bloomberg This Week, and I'm Lisa Mateo. Let's update you on today's top stories. A Cuban dissident, an artist, has been freed by Havana after 5 years. Luis Manuel Otero Alcantara, he arrived in Miami in an unusual prisoner release by the island's authorities. Now, it comes as Cuba faces an economic pressure campaign by President Donald Trump's administration. Secretary of State Marco Rubio, well, he welcomed his arrival and asked for the immediate release of what he called, quote, more than 700 unjustly detained political prisoners held by the government in Havana. Influencer brothers Andrew and Tristan Tate, they have been arrested in Miami. Prosecutors in the UK, they're seeking their extradition on rape and sex trafficking allegations from 2010 to 2017 in an area of North London where they grew up. The brothers are expected to appear in Miami federal court early next week. Their lawyers say they deny the allegations. The final round of the British Open is underway at the Royal Birkdale Golf Club in Southport, England. At the top of the leaderboard is Sam Burns at 10 under par. And a British runner has broken the 27-year-old world record for the men's mile. Josh Kerr, he finished the distance in 3 minutes, 42.66 seconds. Now, this happened at the Diamond League meet in London on Saturday. The previous record, well, it was of 3 minutes, 43.13 seconds. That was set back in Rome in 1999. Now, Kerr, he was wearing a super shoe by Brooks Running and a speed suit to actually balance aerodynamics and breathability in the heat. That time is incredible. David and Christina, I'm telling you, I think my mile is like 10 minutes. I don't even know.
5: Lisa, I was going to say, I definitely run on a good day like a 9-minute mile, but let's blame the shoes. We don't have fancy shoes. That's
6: true.
5: What it is.
6: There
5: that's
6: you go.
5: All right, thank you so much. We actually let David for once go get a cup of coffee because I'll tell you one in a minute. After a long, complicated, mostly joyful journey, the 2026 FIFA World Cup is finally here. Spain is going to be taking on Argentina as that team tries to be the first to win back-to-back World Cups, a feat not achieved since Brazil in 1958 and 1962. So to bring this all to a nice close, we let Gura go get a coffee, and we invited Bloomberg Business and Sports reporter host Randall Williams on the sofa here with me to help interview our next guest. We have Real Madrid and German national team center back Antonio Rudiger. Thank you so much for coming in. We really appreciate this. Thank you for coming in.
7: Absolutely. I'm excited.
5: All right, boys. Who's going to win this game?
7: Whew. Let's ask the professional first.
8: I think that's a tough question. And obviously, because I play in Spain, I'm going for Spain. But it's a tough match because Argentina is really, really a strong opponent. And, yeah. But still, I root for Spain.
5: Fair enough.
7: So everyone who is analyzing this game say that Spain keeps the ball away. They don't allow you to have it. And that's how, you know, ultimately they could beat Argentina, is if they score first and then play keep away. From your perspective, what makes Spain a difficult opponent?
8: If you see the way how Spain played the whole tournament, they were always dominant. They played as a team, and they have also great individual quality with Lamine Yamal. And I think that's a great, they have a great mix of team. But then you see Argentina, is they have Lionel Messi, and then they have the soldiers.
7: Yeah.
8: And that makes them very dangerous.
5: How has this World Cup been overall? I mean, I know obviously Germany didn't go as far as I'm sure you would have liked, but you've been here, you've been playing, and even watching it, it was very controversial to start, the venue, but it feels like, I mean, people have called it a worldwide sleepover. The fans, the Americans, we've gotten along pretty well. And from a player's perspective, just how was it?
8: No, I find it very, very, very positive because you see a lot of different nations meet together, and the main focus is the World Cup and the joy in the people and all the emotions and cultures are meeting together and everyone supports, and this is just great.
7: How was your experience just being around the U.S. cities? One of the things that was unique was that you were traveling all throughout, you know, back and forth to the base camp and then out to the matches themselves. What was your experience like as you were traveling and experiencing the different cultures in those cities?
8: For me personally, it was, first of all, we are there for a job. Mm-hmm. Like the traveling, that's part of it.
5: It's a work trip, yeah.
8: America is a huge country,
7: yeah.
8: So that's why we knew that before.
7: Yeah.
8: But just meeting the people around, because me, I like to have walks outside, mm-hmm. and just connect with the people. And yeah, the people being great. They've been great, because normally when you come to the U.S., you think like people will not recognize you or something like this, so you think you have more peace.
5: But not in America, sir. Not
7: at all. It's
5: you
7: all super
5: get
7: fans.
5: Recognized on the street.
8: Yes,
5: like
8: yes,
5: that.
8: Yes, yes, yes. But the approach, I like the approach. It's very respectful.
5: Really,
8: and this is really something very, very nice.
5: Any favorite moments? Favorite interactions?
8: Favorite interactions. Yeah, like. Not favorite, because they've all been the same. Like, it's more about the approach.
5: Okay.
8: The way people speak to you, like, very friendly, always please and thank you, like, very well educated.
5: Oh, that makes me. Thanks, fellow Americans. We appreciate that on behalf. You mentioned Messi. You've played, I think, 4 times in your career. What makes him stand out as a player? Is he worth the hype? Is he really as good as his reputation?
8: Well, I think we are all seeing it. Mm-hmm. And he's now, I don't want to say anything wrong, but I think he's now 39 years old.
5: He is
7: 39.
8: So then you know that, and he's still delivering on the world stage. So I think we don't need to speak more.
5: Like, yeah. Fair enough.
7: I want to go back a couple weeks when Flo Balogun, the U.S. striker, he was given a red card. Some say that red card shouldn't have been given out, but based on the rules, it should have. And we see President Trump get involved. He asked FIFA to review it. As you were watching all of that unfold, what was your perspective?
8: Well, yeah. It's difficult. It's a difficult topic, especially for the player, for the U.S.
7: Right.
8: team. I think I wouldn't say that is the fault why they got eliminated, but I think that also plays a part.
7: Belgium came out with fire.
8: Especially for...
5: It had to be a hard-head game, too.
8: No, yeah. Definitely. So, yeah, but I think my personal opinion, he should have stayed out of that game.
5: If you were the coach, would you have played him or would you have kept him out?
8: Well, if I would be the coach of USA, it's the talisman. It's the most one of the most important players in the squad. Yeah. No, I would play him.
5: You would play him. All right. You mentioned the age, Messi's age. This World Cup, Bloomberg did an analysis, has more players in their mid and late 30s than any other World Cup. In 2026, 6% of the 48 national team squads were players on or around 40. 8 of the 20 oldest ever players to play in the World Cup match took the field in 2026. You're still a young guy, but career longevity in sports is hard. Is this encouraging? How are people achieving that? And are things, is that something you think about on a day-to-day basis when you're playing, is how long you can do this?
8: Absolutely, I'm thinking about it. But first of all, like we all always hoping and praying that we stay healthy.
5: Yeah.
8: And but with the amount of games we have, it's not always easy. So that's why, like, I'm now in my 30s, So I'm 33. Mm. So I'm also looking at always sleeping well, doing the right things. Yeah, to be at that at this highest level, because the young guns, they're coming out. There's always new talents, so the competition is huge. So that's why we have to look out for. But as the statistics say, we old men doing a good job.
5: All right, well, we only have a couple minutes left, and I know you want to get to your foundation, because as you look at, maybe not after soccer, but in concurrent with and just life outside of football, what is your foundation and what does it do? And I know you guys have a big event coming up.
8: Yes. Yeah, as you mentioned, my foundation, I think this is my biggest drive. My biggest drive, and there's when I want to leave my legacy, my personal legacy. And my foundation is about young kids in Sierra Leone. And it's about health, education, and sports development. And this is that's why also I have my foundation gala in Washington, D.C. on the 21st of July.

0: I encourage everyone to go to the website, take a look at the website of the foundation and what you guys are trying to do. And I know you're going to do more of that coming up.
1: Thank you very much.
0: All right, coming up next on our end, inside the multi-million dollar market for dinosaurs. We'll be right back. If you're headed out the door, take us with you. Bloomberg This Weekend. We'll return in just a moment.

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9: Weekend, I'm David Gura with Christina Ruffini, and dinosaur skeletons have recently become a hot new asset class coveted by the ultra rich. They're seen as an alternative to traditionally owning a piece of art or a sports franchise.
10: But with a market that's not yet stable or regulated, problems tend to occur. Bloomberg Wealth reporter Devin Pendleton for The Big Take investigated the recent failed auction of the dinosaur Shun.
11: Shun was a T-Rex that the auction house Christie's announced in 2022, and it was going to be the first T-Rex ever to go on sale in Asia. This was poised to be a major sale. Shun's auction never went forward. About 10 days before the scheduled auction date, Christie's pulled the sale. There are fewer than 50 known T-Rex specimens in the world, so the sudden appearance of Shun out of the blue seeming was a little fishy to a lot of people in the paleontology community, which is small. People know each other, they know the specimens, they know what's coming to market. So this raised some eyebrows. Peter Larson is a commercial paleontologist, and he's sort of a famous figure in the paleontology world. He is a T-Rex expert, and he actually led the team that excavated Stan. Larson is a controversial figure. In the 1990s, he served 18 months in federal prison for customs violations related to a fossil discovery. Now, when he saw the announcement, he just instantly

0: instantly felt this jolt of recognition. He knew Shen, or at least he knew Shen's skull. When he discovered Stan, he made cast copies of all of Stan's bones. And that's a big part of his business, is selling these cast copies. He can sell them to museums, can sell them to private collectors. Basically, he sells these bones so that somebody can have a copy of Stan that's a bone-by-bone reconstruction without actually having the real bones of Stan. Ultimately, Christie's did pull Shen from auction. In a statement, Christie said that when questions are raised about a lot that it cannot answer in a timely fashion, the auction house withdraws the lot for further research. Devin Pendleton is here with us, Bloomberg News wealth reporter. There's so much to unpack here, literally and rhetorically. It's shocking to me how big of a market this has become so quickly. I remember I first read about this maybe less than a year ago, and it seems like it's only gone up. I was reading in your article, financier Ken Griffin spent $44.6 million on a Stegosaurus. Leonardo DiCaprio, Nick Cage, other celebrities have also gotten into these. But when one is purchasing a giant dinosaur skeleton, how do you know if it's authentic or not? What are you looking for? Because it sounds like there are a lot of copies out there potentially.
1: There could be potential copies out there. You want to make sure, of course, what you're buying, what you're spending millions of dollars on is authentic. And so there's a lot of paperwork that behind that you're going to really need to ask for. And by paperwork, you want to know exactly where the dinosaur was found. You want to know the coordinates. And really importantly, you want to see video and photo documentation from the minute a spade was put in the dirt to kind of take this thing out. Because there's funny business that can happen between when the bones come out of the ground and between when they're reconstructed as a specimen that you buy, and you need to be able to track all of it.
2: That's so funny. It's like a provenance for works in the art world, but this time it's you want to see the whole process of this thing being excavated.
1: Exactly, and provenance is the very word that they use.
2: Really? All right, well, look at that. I knew a thing. I do want to ask you, where did this market come from? How big is it at this point, and do you expect it to grow?
1: So the market's really old. I mean, this goes back, of course, since dinosaurs were discovered in the Gilded Age. There's great, colorful stories about Gilded Age barons kind of fighting over finding dinosaurs and laying claim to finding great dinosaurs and funding digs. So it's not new, but certainly it's taken on new velocity in recent years, you could definitely say. I mean, even in recent months, even. It's who knows where it could go. I mean, this really is sort of, we're kind of at the very beginning of this market as sort of a mature, like real sort of investable part of the market space, where you see auctions houses really getting into it and putting money behind it and muscle and entire shows and auctions dedicated to this space. Like there's a lot of potential. It has a lot of, you know, buyers and sellers, traders, dealers, pretty excited.
2: Is there any kind of regulation? I mean, you talk about commercial fossil brokers in your piece. I didn't know that was a thing. Who is keeping track of where these are coming from, how many of them are? And as you mentioned in the piece, like sometimes you can recognize that that's a skull that you've excavated or that you own because they have, you were telling me they have very unique qualities and scars or marks and they can be identified.
1: Certainly, especially if you're talking about the skulls. I mean,
2: especially the T-Rex, right?
1: Yeah, they're very big and they've had incredibly violent lifestyles. So you're going to see marks from disease. You'll see holes that are signs of healed wounds. You might even see gashes, things that look like bite marks. I mean, you're going to see a lot more trauma there than you would like on a human skeleton. And it's not just knowing that you recognize that skull, but there's just not that many of them because there's so few that are really in so that you could put together to be back in one piece that they're just singular. And they've given them names too, which really like also just, you know, clicks it into your head like, oh, that's Stan. I know that skull.
2: We've got about 30 seconds left, but why is this a market? What is so compelling about these remnants from the past and especially the T-Rex? What is it about these creatures that people are just so drawn to?
1: I mean, it's such a just part of consciousness. Like since we were little, they fascinate everybody. There's really nobody who I've come across in the years working on this story that's not like, dang, that's cool. You know, it's just something very primal in us that finds this fascinating. And the T-Rex is amazing. As someone put it to me, it can just eat you in one bite. There's not a lot of things out there that can do that. And they're just cool.
2: I have to say, if I had gobs of disposable income, this might be on my
3: list. You'd buy a dinosaur?
2: Yeah, if I had a giant foyer and needed something to put in it, like this.
3: I mean, it'd be a giant foyer. Well, foyer to those who are watching here in the States. But
2: either way, whatever you're going to call it, I want a Stegosaurus in it, all right?
3: Sure. I mean, I was about to shoot. She's talking about the magnetism of these. If you go to, like, the Natural History Museum here, it is crazy to see them.
2: They're just incredible. Yeah. But it's also shocking that they can replicate them so well now. You can only tell with a CT scan if it's real or not.
3: Yeah. Bones. All right. We're coming up on 9 o'clock here in New York City.
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3: 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I'm David Gura.
2: I'm Christina Ruffini. We're here with Lisa Mateo. It is Sunday, July 19th, and we're going to get straight to our first guest because we have breaking news this morning. Two American troops are dead and one is missing after Iran struck a base in Jordan. The U.S. launched counterattacks overnight to, quote, swiftly punish Tehran.
3: 16 American service members have now died in this conflict. We are joined by Congressman Marlon Stutzman, Republican of Indiana. He represents the 3rd District and sits on the Financial Services and Budget Committees. Congressman, thank you very much for being here, and I just want to get your sense, first of all, of the state of play here and your sense of the administration's strategy going forward in this war. We've seen the president effectively rip up that memo of understanding. The ceasefire is off, and we've had 7 straight nights of tit-for-tat strikes. Where do you see this heading?
6: Yeah, Christina, David, good morning. Great to be with you both. We're going to continue to see this sort of behavior, apparently, by the Iranians. We thought that the MOU was a good step forward. We know that the Iranians are challenging and difficult to work with. They're zealots. They are true believers. They are they've obviously killed over 1,000 Americans in the last 40 years. You know, they've been at war with us, and now President Trump has finally said enough is enough. And especially with the threat of a nuclear bomb, that's the steps that we have taken, and I think they're the right steps. In this case, it's tough because the IRGC is still in control in Tehran, but how do you flush that out? How do you have a regime change? I believe there has to be a regime change because until this regime is gone, we're going to continue to see this. They know their power comes from their ability to sell oil and gas through the Strait of Hormuz, and that's why the struggle over the strait is so important, and that's why we have to win it. So there is going to be this back and forth, but I think President Trump, you know, it's going to be more of a slow burn where you just keep economic pressure on and you keep military pressure on, and hopefully something breaks on the inside.
2: Do you think that needs to be reemphasized as a goal? It's a little bit unclear what the goals are at this time, but at the onset of this conflict, the president said he did want regime change in Iran. He's backed off that a little bit and said so much of the leadership was taken out. The guys who are there are a little easier to deal with. That seems clearly for the Americans to be not the case. Should regime change be the stated goal of this new wave of this conflict?
6: Well, I think it should be. But again, you know, when you're sitting at the table with negotiators, you hope that there's somebody at lower levels of rank that are starting to move up because the upper echelon of the regime have been toppled, killed, and taken out. And so you hope somebody is going to use some sort of common sense and say, you know what, maybe we should adjust here and hopefully we can save, you know, the IRGC, and they can somehow save their control in Iran. But again, like I said, they're zealots. They are willing to die for their beliefs. These are a very different sort of, religious fanatics. They are not giving up control very easily, apparently. But somebody on that inside of the IRGC needs to start saying, look, we can survive here and keep control. And President Trump is willing to do that. I prefer to see a complete regime change and a new government and let the Iranian people have their country back. But that's why this economic pressure, military pressure, hopefully causes someone to break inside and start to think rationally rather than continuing to fight. I mean, attacking Jordan shows the Middle East and shows the world that their problem is not just with Israel or with America. They're willing to attack Bahrain, Jordan, UAE, and other countries in the Middle East as well.
3: sitting with them at the table, I want to stick with that point if I could, because we're hearing from Iranian leadership that they have no appetite to go back to the table now. They're saying that the U.S. walked away from this memo of understanding, which I know you praised at the beginning. And they say, why would we go back? Why would we want to have talks with the U.S.? As you look down that path, the diplomatic path, how foreclosed does it seem to you? What's going to get these two parties back to the table?
6: Well, you know, again, the reason that the MOU was broken because they were attacking ships in the Strait of Hormuz and, you know, the Iranians. I mean, I tell you, President Trump gives these guys more chances than what they deserve because he wants to find a solution here. He wants to find a Strait of Hormuz that's safe for commerce. It's good for China, for their energy supply. It's good for Europe. It's good for the United States. It's good for everybody. In fact, it's good for Iran if they would just realize it, that, you know, they if they had a safe strait where ships could go in and out, they would have the ability to, you know, sell more oil and gas. So in the long run, what's going to happen here, David, is that, you know, buyers of oil and gas are starting to look elsewhere, which actually benefits the United States because they want to buy a safe place for their, you know, for their buyers. And so the sellers are starting to say, look, we're going to go somewhere else and buy rather than buying from the Persian Gulf because it's too risky. So in the long run, this economic pressure, I think, is what's going to really hurt the Iranians. And it'll benefit other countries like the United States. And so the pressure needs to continue to be put on there. President Trump, I think he would always negotiate with them if they're willing to do it in good faith.
2: To that end, about economic pressure, President Trump, True Social, though I'm not sure that's a verb, but that's what we're going with this morning, True Social this morning, Republicans should add Iran to the Russian sanction bill. That's what Lindsey wanted to do, and it was going to happen. Important, President Trump. Is that something you think should happen? Would that compromise the passage of that Russian sanctions bill if Iran was added to it?
6: Well, I think we should. As Congress, we should take that action, knowing that the IRGC has broken the MOU and that they are the ones that continue to fire, you know, rockets and weapons at allies and others in the Middle East. They have shown that they are going to attack ships in the Strait. They're still at war. And until they sit down at the table and say, we're going to act like a, you know, realistic adult country here and try to find a path forward, I think that we need to continue to put that pressure on. And sanctions is one of those ways that Congress can act to do that.
3: Let me stick with kind of the financial services world. Of course, you're on the Financial Services Committee. There was this kind of extraordinary piece in the Wall Street Journal this week about your colleague from Florida, Anna Paulina Luna, looking at the prediction markets. And it sounds like she tipped off one of her friends or associates that President Trump was going to pick J.D. Vance to be his running mate. Said friend placed a bet as a result of that, made a wager as a result of that. And I guess there are some regrets on one of their parts that the bet wasn't larger. But I want to ask a broader question about this. This is kind of a moment at which we're looking at this kind of new financial marketplace. And there are a lot of questions about what limits should be placed, particularly on members of government, people in Washington in particular. And I'm curious, are you in favor of more rigorous standards or more rigorous rules being applied to, yes, lawmakers, their staffs, members of the administration and government more broadly, as we've seen more and more bets being placed on, yes, movements in politics and issues of national security as well?
6: Yeah, David, the prediction markets, obviously being more new to all of us, are ones that are going to have to have some sort of regulation. Of course, we have a lot of ethics rules already that we abide by. And in this case, you know, insider information, I think, should be treated as insider information. And so, you know, whether it's, you know, with a publicly traded company that currently has insider information rules, I think those same rules should apply. I mean, you know, we know that Martha Stewart was, of course, convicted of that. And so there's obviously ways that that process can work through a judicial process. And so as prediction markets become more popular and obviously these sorts of things happen, you know, whether it's a streaker at the Super Bowl, you know, I think worst case scenario, they don't get the return on the bet. If they knew what they were going to make happen was them and they were the ones manipulating the market. I think that's how we need to look at it. That's a manipulation to the market and that it is a violation of some sort of rules that we probably already have in the books. We just need to make it applicable to the prediction markets.
2: So before we let you go, I want to know if you have any health updates on Mitch McConnell, if you believe the photos put out of him are genuine and if you have concerns about whether he's able to do his job.
6: I do have concerns that he can really do his job, especially at a very difficult time when, you know, every vote counts in the Senate. And, you know, whether it's a Republican or a Democrat, you know, we were obviously very critical of President Joe Biden when he had health issues and we had concerns as the president of the United States. I mean, this is probably the oldest senator in the United States Senate that, you know, isn't able to perform his duties. And he needs at least to just be transparent, you know, let people know that he is not able to be, you know, in the office. He's got health concerns. You know, we earn the public trust when we run for office. And I think that matters even when we have health issues that, you know, we just at least need to be transparent and let the public know. I know the governor of Kentucky has been asking for updates. Senator Josh Hawley has been asking as well, and others. It seems that he's, you know, alive and recovering. But, you know, we have seen this decline in his health for the last couple of years. And so that's why it's of great concern.
2: All right. I know a lot of reporters, myself included, have been asking as well. Representative Marlon Stutzman from the great state of Indiana. We appreciate you taking the time this morning. Thank you so much.
3: Thank you very much. All right. Joining us now, Eric Martin, Bloomberg News State Department reporter, Wendy Benjaminson, Bloomberg News senior Washington editor. Wendy, let me start with you on the news that we got overnight, the fact that these two service members have died. We were talking with Josh Wingrove, our colleague covering the White House, who's with the president in Bedminster. And it sounds like we've heard precious little from the president about that attack and the ramifications of it. Just get us up to speed here on sort of what the messaging has been, what the sense of strategy is from this administration when it comes to Iran.
7: Well, David, it doesn't seem like there is a clear strategy, and that could be a communications problem, which seems to be politically not a great moment for the administration. In every other war we've covered, when American service members die, there is a somber statement from the White House acknowledging their service, acknowledging their patriotism. There are phone calls to the parents, you know, not only to be notified, but often the president himself will call the parents of the dead troops. I don't know about the private phone calls, but we have seen absolutely nothing from the White House about these American deaths, except more strikes. And as your previous guests, including Josh, have discussed, it's like, what is the end game here? They had the MOU and that fell apart yesterday, and now there's just all these tit-for-tat strikes. So what is the next step? But the president only mentioned his, quote, the dead troops. I don't know about the private phone calls, but we have seen absolutely nothing from the White House about these American deaths, except more strikes. And as your previous guests, including Josh, have discussed, it's like, what is the end game here? They had the MOU and that fell apart yesterday, and now there's just all these tit-for-tat strikes. So what is the next step? But the president only mentioned his quote-unquote sadness at the death of the troops when asked by News Nation in a phone call. We have seen nothing from the White House in a broader sense. So that is very, very unusual and not great politically for Republicans, especially those MAGA Republicans who believed that they were, if they stuck with Trump, there would not be any more Americans dying in the Middle East.
2: Eric, I want to ask how this is impacting diplomatic facilities and diplomatic operations in the Middle East. We talked a little bit about it earlier, but throughout this whole process, this has been a very executive branch-led negotiation. We haven't seen a lot of State Department personnel, if any, involved in these talks. We've seen Steve Witkoff, Jared Kushner, the president, the vice president. How involved is the State Department in advising on these conflicts? And then what is the security situation at U.S. installations throughout the Middle East? Any escalation of that overnight or this morning?
8: Well, we've certainly seen Secretary of State Marco Rubio involved in the diplomacy here. He had a trip the end of June to the Gulf region, going to United Arab Emirates, to Kuwait, and to Bahrain, and meeting with his counterparts from the GCC in Bahrain, talking with them about the current state and the status of the Strait of Hormuz, about the concern among a lot of those allies who want to see freedom of navigation restored, very important for them in terms of exports of their energy. We saw about one-fifth of the world's oil flowing through the strait before the war, and a lot of interest from countries and importance from countries in the region to get their oil flowing again, to get their economies back to normal. So we've seen a lot of engagement from Secretary Rubio on that side, even though he has not been the one at the table negotiating the memorandum of understanding that, of course, has been envoys Witkoff and Kushner and the vice president. But we've also heard from the secretary that he was in constant touch with them when they were in their in-person meeting in Pakistan back in April. But also just a lot of concern from all of these countries. We're seeing U.S. installations, U.S. bases that have been hit in a number of countries, in Jordan, obviously, on Friday, in Kuwait repeatedly, and these countries seeing their civilian infrastructure getting hit more frequently, seeing energy assets hit, desalination plants. And so concern from these countries. We've seen Saudi Arabia, UAE, and Qatar all in the last 24 hours or so speaking out and denouncing these Iranian attacks on their civilian infrastructure. But this is how Iran has responded to an escalating U.S. attack and strikes against bridges, ports, rail, all of these kinds of assets.
3: Eric, I want to ask you about something I put to the congressman from the 3rd District in Indiana, something I put to Nancy Youssef, who was on the show a little earlier as well, which is where does this diplomatic track lead? Is there still a diplomatic track? And maybe you can put that kind of in a broader context when you look at this administration. So as Christina pointed out a moment ago, these are not talks that have been led by the State Department, to be sure. Yes, you have the secretary's participation. But at this moment, when we see these strikes every night for more than a week, what is the general attitude toward the utility of diplomacy at this stage, as it seems like the war is escalating so much more?
8: Well, certainly if you listen to administration officials, they couch the escalation of attacks as designed not to be a new forever war or multi-year war, as we saw with Iraq and Afghanistan earlier this century, but rather that they're using the escalation of strikes and the increased pressure on Iran, including on some of these assets that have both military and civilian use, that all of this is a pressure campaign designed to extract more from Iran in a diplomatic process. So we've seen the comments from Iranian officials over the last 48 hours or so about no longer being committed or no longer implementing the MOU. It's ironic in that would have been in these last several days, basically the halfway point of the 60-day period that had been opened to build on the MOU and to try to get something closer to a final peace deal. So we're certainly seeing the MOU has been set aside, really by both sides at this point, but that it's not necessarily entirely, the process of diplomacy at least is not entirely dead, that the U.S. is looking at this as a way to extract more in a negotiation, while at the same time some Iranian officials were saying that because of the U.S. attacks on civilian infrastructure and the changing, evolving nature of the U.S. attacks, that they're not open to negotiations, and so dismissing that possibility. So I think we're going to have to watch in the weeks ahead what is the result of these attacks. Is this going back to something closer to what we saw in early March in terms of all-out war? We have not seen attacks at that level yet in terms of bombing of targets in Iran. Or is this something that's going to lead to a renewed push for diplomacy and renewed negotiation?
2: All right, Wendy Benjaminson, she's our senior DC editor, and Eric Martin, he's our Bloomberg State Department reporter. Thank you both so much. I also think it's interesting, you heard the congressman refer to the Iranians as zealots and hardliners.
3: Yes.
2: It is harder. Their threshold for pain tends to be higher than the American public, who's going to question why we need to be there in the first place. And if this escalates, that might be something I think the administration might have to reckon
3: with. Yeah, certainly not a surprise, I would think, to this administration seeing that play out the way that it has.
2: Precisely. All right, coming up, we'll speak live with Democratic Senator Jeanne Shaheen, ranking member of the Senate Foreign Relations Committee. We're going to get her take on the developments in Iran and the war in Ukraine.
4: How your business day ends often depends on how it begins. Bloomberg.

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1: Live on Bloomberg This Week, and I'm Lisa Mateo. Let's update you on today's top stories. More escalation in the war with Iran, with Israel's military now saying Iran has launched missiles toward Jordan. It comes after the U.S. struck Iran for what Central Command called punishment after the Islamic Republic killed two American service members in Jordan on Friday. One is still missing. President Trump tells News Nation their death was, quote, a very sad thing, but reiterated that Iran cannot have a nuclear weapon. That's the war in Ukraine, where local authorities say one person was killed, 16 injured in an overnight Russian attack on Kyiv. Ukraine's foreign minister called it the largest ballistic missile barrage aimed at Kyiv since the start of the war. Well, back here in the U.S., hundreds gathered in downtown Portland, Maine to demand ICE agents leave the state after the killing of a Colombian national in nearby Biddeford. This man was part of the National Day of Action.
2: I was down at Biddeford, and I'm here because I care about that.
1: 25-year-old Juan Sebastian Guerrero, he was killed in a traffic stop. It was the second use of deadly force by immigration enforcement in less than a week. Republican Representative Ralph Norman is making a run for South Carolina's open Senate seat after the death of Lindsey Graham. The move will set up a potential primary contest with Graham's sister Darlene, who took over the seat after her brother's passing. In an interview on Fox News on Saturday, Norman explained why he decided to run.
3: I will be laser focused on passing President Trump's America First, and it starts with the Save America Act. We'll nuke the filibuster, and I will be a vocal vote and a supporter to make this happen. And it's not happening in the Senate right now. That's why I'm doing it.
1: Other South Carolina Republicans considering a bid include Representative Nancy Mace and also Russell Fry, as well as Lieutenant Governor Pamela Emmett as well. David and Christina, over to you.
4: Thanks, Lisa. Hard-fought race there in a short period of time.
5: Yeah, no kidding. Yeah. All right, speaking of races, the 2020 election may seem like it's far off, but some Democrats are already weighing the possibility of running, though many are playing coy.
4: I spoke to former Obama Chief of Staff, former Chicago Mayor Rahm Emanuel at the Aspen Security Forum, and he used an ice cream analogy to talk about the 2028 field.
6: We're going to talk about the political terrain, the midterms, general election after that. But before we get there, I'm curious of how worried you are about this issue of election integrity, seeing what the president has been doing, what his advisors have been saying publicly. How worried are you about the integrity of this
7: election?
6: Well,
7: I'm kind of right, left, mind. One is I'm very focused on, I think, for Democrats, winning. What does it take to win? There is a part less on the periphery, but at the other side that, you know, let's assume the Democrats win. Seven seats net. Get a majority. Every election, David, you have three or four seats that are 200, 300, less than 1%. Some states have automatic recount, others don't. The speaker showed that when it came to the Arizona race, he would seat the member. And I worry a little, and it's growing, that the January 6th that was on the steps of the Capitol will be driven inside the Capitol. Mm. Because the Constitution is very clear, the Speaker has the right to call, organizes the House. So you got to seat members to have a new election. And I think they're going to basically, until those elections are decided, say no. And they're going to say there's no majority, there's no clarity. And they're going to postpone actually beginning anew.
6: Shannon, you've said you're thinking about running. You haven't made a decision yet. What are the factors that you're weighing? You've characterized this as a Baskin-Robbins primary in the Democratic Party. Well, there'll be 31 flavors, and I'm curious if you're lining up to be one of them.
7: As I said, well, in 2024, the Democrats, unfortunately, didn't have a primary, didn't have a choice. I think that was bad for the party. And I think it's bad also for the electoral outcome. And the truth is, we didn't really have one in 2020. I do believe in 2028, I said it's going to be like Baskin and Robbins and 31 flavors. And if I decide to do it, I plan on being Rocky Road.
6: I look at the travel that you've done, yes, to Israel, yes, to Europe to give a speech on NATO. But you've been to Mississippi, you've been to New Hampshire.
7: Yeah.
6: Talk about what we can draw from the places you visited, sort of what you're looking at here, again, perhaps in the interest of you running in the next election.
7: One is America faces a series of challenges. But everything that ails America can be answered by what's working in America.
6: So look inward, you say.
7: Yeah. Well, I don't, by way of example, I don't believe Like I went to Mississippi where they're moved from 49th to 9th on reading. If you actually test for other things, they're number one in America. I don't need to go, by way of example, and look at Manchester, England. It's right here in Mississippi. I don't need to go overseas. It's working here. How do we scale it? I'm going to assume in New Hampshire, they have their own examples. In La Crosse, Wisconsin, I don't need to go to Luxembourg. La Crosse, Wisconsin's community college system and their high school system and their industry is an example of what's working in that integration of economic growth and educational opportunity. I will soon, after Labor Day, make a trip to Louisiana. They're the only states whose math and reading scores are now pre-COVID numbers. They have figured out the combination to the lot. Now, I passionately care about education. I cannot believe the country has become complacent where 50% of our kids can't read at grade level. There is no getting from here to there for that student if they cannot read, cannot do math, cannot not only graduate high school but go into the armed forces, vocational ed, community colleges, or go on to a four-year institution. So my view is I'm going to go down to Louisiana, learn what they have done. I've read this report from both Stanford and Harvard and from a Tulane professor I talked to yesterday. And I want to highlight what Louisiana's done as every other 49 states are struggling. Our math and reading scores are anemic. And I don't think we as a country can give up on a single child in this country. Now, if you figured out the combination to the lock, I want to take Louisiana to all 49 states, and that's how we're going to reboot the Department of Education to actually do something for the future. Now, there is no getting from here to there, ever, when only a third of your citizens are reading and doing math at grade level. If you look at the four great moments of American economic growth, land-grant colleges, universal high school education, GI Bill, science and technology Sputnik challenge. The one through line and constant is when you invest in Americans, America wins. That's what I believe in.
4: Just a question about your party, the Democratic Party, going back to these 31 flavors. Do you see this at all problematic that there is such, I guess, debate or discord within the party right now when it comes to the issue of U.S.-Israel policy, when it comes to all of these issues? Is it productive as you see it to have conversations about policy?
7: Look, I grew up in a family where dinner table conversations represented the gladiators. So I think one of the things, this is my analysis of the party. We come out of, and I'm as guilty as anybody else. In 2008, President Obama wins, and we were running around going, demographics is destiny, look at his coalition, the future is ours. Now, we became, in my view, as a party, intellectually flabby. And we're paying a price for that, both on the political grounds and the policy grounds, and ultimately not just us, but the country, because we're not kind of sharp and rigorous. So I happen to think a debate is way, way overdue. I think we should engage in a policy debate. Look, somebody else has another education idea that doesn't agree with mine. Great. Game on. Let's go. You agree. I said you serve 2 years national service. We'll give you the money for a down payment. You have another idea on how to solve that? Bring it forward. I believe, as I stated, a 10% tax on the prediction markets and online sport gaming goes into an innovation fund for the National Institute of Health, National Science Foundation, and the DARPA. Double our research dollars. You have another way to advance research and development? Bring it forward. Let's have this debate. We'll be a better party to better serve America's future. My view is that the party has spent too much time just focusing on fighting Trump. I want to prove to the country, the majority of America, we know how to fight for America, not just fight against Donald Trump.
4: Ambassador Rahm Emanuel, they were talking to me a couple of days ago at the Aspen Security Forum, and I think what was so fascinating about that conference, Christina, is how much what was happening in the Middle East and continues to happen in the Middle East is really animating the conversations that were taking place there. And so you hear from, obviously, a former senior diplomat, Rahm Emanuel, who was our ambassador to Japan, former ambassadors to NATO, and a lot of active policymakers as well, really tracking, of course, what's happening there and really noting the fact that this effort to get back to the diplomatic table incredibly difficult under these circumstances.
5: Well, we want to get someone else's take on that effort and where we think that's going. Joining us now is Democratic Senator Jean Shaheen. She's the ranking Democrat on the Senate Foreign Relations Committee and co-chair of the bipartisan NATO Observer Group. Senator, thank you so much for being with us. I first want to ask you what your take is the events. Thank you, sir. We have a bit of a delay. I apologize. I should have known that. The events overnight and the impact on U.S. force position in the Middle East, both our military and diplomatic installations.
8: Well, I think like all Americans, I offer my deepest condolences to the families of those service members who have been lost. You know, our men and women in the Middle East have performed in an outstanding way, and they will continue to do that. But what we need to do is to bring this war to a close and get the president to get Iran back to the negotiating table. He has not accomplished any of the goals that he set out for the war in the beginning, whether it's getting rid of Iran's nuclear program or changing the regime. We have a more hardline regime in place. We haven't dealt with the enriched uranium that's on site. We haven't destroyed their ballistic missile capability. And furthermore, Iran now is controlling the Strait of Hormuz, and that was never an issue before with respect to their nuclear program. They continue to support proxies across the Middle East, so now is the time to get them back to the table to address these issues, because it seems clear that while we are going to degrade their capability to finally address all of these issues, is not going to be possible just by a bombing campaign.
4: You sit on the Foreign Relations Committee, the Armed Services Committee, and I hear you on your call to get Iran back to the table, but I wonder what route you see for doing that. You mentioned the president's goals here, what they were at the onset of this conflict. They have changed. There's been a plasticity to them over the course of this war so far. I wonder if it's clear to you what their objectives are and again, how you would get them back to the table.
8: When you say plasticity, I assume you mean they've gone back and forth.
4: Yes.
8: When you say plasticity, what we've seen is that the president announces different goals from day to day. The problem is there hasn't been a strategy for this war. We need a strategy. We need to figure out how we're going to get Iran back to the table so that we can actually negotiate. Unfortunately, the president is the one-page, two-page memorandum that he announced that was signed by Iran and the United States was open to vast interpretation, and it basically provided Iran everything they wanted, and yet they're still not satisfied. So we've got to have come up with a different strategy, and so far the president hasn't shared that with Congress or the American public how he's going to do that.
5: I wonder how concerned you are that Iran seems to be employing a different strategy now with its tactics, with attacking these bases. They have different munitions. They're barraging them with cheaper munitions before firing the ones that they can target better. And there's also reporting in the Wall Street Journal that perhaps they are getting targeting information and help from either China or Russia. I'm wondering if you have any insight into that intelligence and what you think about these tactics, if you're concerned about an escalation.
8: I don't have any insights beyond what's been publicly reported, but it does go to the point that we need to get Russia back. We need to address their war in Ukraine. We need to continue to degrade their capability, and that's what the Ukrainians are doing. We need to put pressure on Vladimir Putin. Now is the time. There is momentum on Ukraine's side, and if Ukraine can defeat Russia there, then that puts real pressure on them in the Middle East. We need to look at China. One of the things that we have just reintroduced this week is the Graham Blumenthal sanctions bill that would target the top users of Russian oil and gas, and China is the number one user. And if we can shut down their ability to access that cheap Russian oil and gas, that has a real impact on them, and it restricts their abilities in the Middle East.
4: Senator, let me ask you about that bill. So there's the debate in the Congress about it and what it should do, but the president has a lot of latitude here were it to be passed. He would...
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2: I'm here in England with a bipartisan delegation from the Congress for the Farnborough Air Show. It's one of the biggest air shows in the world, and the American presence here is bigger than it's ever been in the past, and everyone's talking about how do we work together, how do we continue to innovate to keep America ahead of the competition when it comes to aerospace, which is so important to our future.
3: Senator, I'm assuming you didn't get that gift from Erdogan at the NATO summit that some of the other delegates got. I think we're calling it the Erdogan special. But assuming you didn't go home with any new weapons, I do know that you met with Ukraine's President Zelensky while you were there. It seems like this is a very pivotal time in that conflict, and there's also some tumult happening in Kyiv right now inside his government. What was your conversation with Zelensky like, and what is your take on what's going on with the leadership of the Defense Department in Ukraine right now?
2: Well, we talked at the NATO summit about what Ukraine's successes, about their drone production, their innovation when it comes to drones, and how critical that's been to the conduct of this war. One of the people who has been very important in helping to change that direction when it comes to drone production and the new way of waging war has been their defense minister, Fedorov, who was dismissed by President Zelensky. Now, there are demonstrations. I think President Zelensky has said he's going to listen to what people have to say, and I hope he's going to be responsive to that.
4: I want to ask you about this period that we're in when you look at the Ukraine conflict, this 40-day period that the President Zelensky is really emphasizing additional strikes on Russia. We've seen him strike ships in the Strait of Azov as well. How do you view the kind of pivotal nature of this moment in that conflict? And the images that we saw yesterday from the president's Twitter account were really extraordinary, the strikes that Ukraine made on Russia. What does it tell you about the trajectory of the conflict and indeed what Ukraine needs at this point in terms of support?
2: Well, again, there's no doubt that momentum is on Ukraine's side right now. And that's why we need to be thinking about every avenue we can to support Ukraine. We saw tremendous support for Ukraine after the NATO summit, pledging billions of dollars in support, looking at President Trump, said to President Zelensky, we agree you should be able to produce the Patriot missile and interceptors in Ukraine. That was a big step forward, and thinking about how we put pressure on Russia now and Vladimir Putin is really critical. And that's why this Russia sanctions bill that we have that would sanction their financial entities, their oligarchs, also look at those countries that are benefiting from that cheap Russian oil and gas and shut that down, because that shuts down the support for Russia's war machine. And that's what we need to do. Their economy is on the brink. It's teetering. The casualties that they're losing are just unbelievable from America's prospect. When you think about in less than 3 months, Russia's losing as many people on the battlefield as we lost throughout all of Vietnam. So now is the time for us to take action. I'm hoping Congress will do this, will get this bill passed, and think about all the other ways that we can try and bring Vladimir Putin to the table to end this war.
3: Senator, it does seem that this is at least moving towards a level of pressure that Putin really hasn't felt prior to this. But there is some concern with that, and that is if you corner someone, they're going to react. Are you concerned that a desperate Putin could do something really abhorrent, like, you know, the use of tactical nukes, and what can the U.S. or its allies do to try to prevent that?
2: Well, I think what Vladimir Putin is doing right now is already abhorrent. And the concern is that if he's successful in Ukraine, or even if not, the one place where he could escalate is against a NATO country. And that's why doing everything we can to bring him to the table is critical. Look, he's lost his foothold in South America with Venezuela. He's in danger of losing Cuba. He's lost his foothold in the Middle East, in Syria. Now is the time to add to that pressure to get him to the table.
4: Let me just ask you to look ahead, if you could, at the way in which you're going to get more answers to questions that you have about the administration's strategy going forward here. I'm curious what's front of mind for you, what you'd like to learn more about, and if indeed there has been any improvement in the ability of the committees on which you sit, again, Armed Services and Foreign Relations, in getting information about strategy from this administration.
2: Well, not that I'm aware of. We have a hearing before appropriations on Tuesday afternoon where Secretary Hegseth and Secretary Rollins will come in for their supplemental budget request. We have very few details about what they're planning and what that would mean going forward for the war in Iran. We need to see that transparency. The fact is, in order to be successful, Congress and the administration should be working together. And the president and the Secretary Hegseth have not provided any of those details.
4: Senator, thank you very much. That's Senator Jeanne Shaheen of New Hampshire, who sits on the Foreign Relations, Armed Services, and Appropriations Committees, joining us today from London ahead of the Farnborough Air Show. Appreciate your time. Thank you very much.
3: Thank you, ma'am. All right, we're going to go now to the latest headlines with Lisa Mateo.
5: You got it, guys. Lettuce recalls tied to a cyclosporiasis outbreak. It continues to spread, and now select Walmart locations, they have removed four-bag lettuce salad products manufactured by Taylor Farms. The retailer said they pull the items which are sold under its market-side store brand as a precaution. Now, there have been no confirmed illnesses tied to those products. Ontario Premier Doug Ford is firing back at the President Trump's criticism of Canada's wildfire response. The president took to Truth Social on Friday, threatening higher tariffs to deal with the cost of, quote, filthy, polluted air. Now, Ford called the president's rhetoric unacceptable and suggested dropping lumber tariffs would help clear forests. Ford said Ontario has 191 active wildfires. Poor air quality not affecting today's World Cup finals when Argentina defends its title against Spain in New Jersey this afternoon. Now, Argentina looking for its fourth title and battling Spain, who is going for their second. And the match day is going to be attended by 80,000 spectators, including President Donald Trump. Another 50,000 fans will attend a free watch party on Central Park's Great Lawn. A host committee study shows the World Cup has produced $1.2 billion in direct economic impact during the group stage period. And FIFA, yes, also introducing a star-studded closing ceremony alongside a first-of-its-kind halftime show for the final. It'll feature Madonna, Shakira, Justin Bieber, and BTS.
4: All right.
5: David and Christina.
4: Global.
5: I'm excited for Shakira.
4: Nature.
5: That's
4: Shakira.
5: What I'm looking for.
4: Yes. Perennial Shakira. Presence.
3: I follow the guy who makes her skirts online. They're very fringy, very fun.
4: All right, well, that's an interesting tidbit.
3: All right, this is going to be a hard pivot. All right, on a less fun topic now. All right, as we just talked about with Senator Shaheen, Russia hit Ukraine from the largest ballistic missile barrages so far in the four-year-old war. Ukrainian President Zelensky says it involved more than 50 missiles and 120 attack drones, and now he's asking for more interceptors and more sanctions on Russia.
4: Comes after Ukraine struck in Russia yesterday. I spoke to President Trump's former Deputy Secretary of State at the Aspen Security Forum. Steve Biegun told me President Trump truly wants peace, but Vladimir Putin does not share that goal.
6: He sees war as a wasteful exercise. He also sees it as a failure of diplomacy, a failure of negotiation, very much in the context of how President Trump likes to approach global tensions like this. But he's got a bit of the conceit of the negotiator, too, which is, I think he believes everything is negotiable. In this case, it's just not the case. Putin doesn't want a negotiation. Putin wants Ukraine, and he wants all of it. American presidents, President Trump, and even to a greater extent, President Biden before him, wake up every morning and think, how do I avoid a direct war with Russia? But Vladimir Putin wakes up every morning and thinks, how do I win a war against America? And that's that. I think that mismatch is very much on display. No matter how much President Trump wants a peaceful end to this war, Vladimir Putin's not going to give it to him because peace is not his objective.
3: It's a really interesting point. I think America for decades has failed to understand some of its foes' rationale and the ways of thinking, and Russia especially. We just don't seem to frame ideas and concepts and diplomacy the same way a lot of times. So that gets us in trouble.
4: Thinking as you were talking just about what a cornered Putin might do, Secretary Biegun expressing very similar concerns here about the irrationality of somebody backed into a corner in the way in which it seems like President Putin is, at least in small form.
3: 100%, if it doesn't feel like he has any options. But that's always dangerous. It's also dangerous, you know, power abhors a vacuum. If he goes, if he ever goes, what replaces him?
4: Yeah, and I should say he echoing what the senator said just a moment ago, that he really feels like this war has changed its trajectory here in recent weeks, that Ukraine does have the upper hand going forward here. Up next, special Sunday edition of the Pointed News Quiz. We've got Lisa Mateo back in town. That means we're going to do it. We couldn't do it without her yesterday.
3: We avoided it yesterday, but truth comes for us all, and so does Pointed. So stick with us. Take us with you no matter where you go. Bloomberg TV, Bloomberg Radio, streaming, and, of course, the Bloomberg Business app.

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0: You do the intro. I'm still stacking
1: your chips. It's time for Pointed, a special Sunday edition of Pointed. Lisa Mateo off yesterday, back here.
0: We missed you, Lisa. She's great, but it is nice to see you.
1: Yes, and we would not, you know, it would take a lot of training for somebody besides Lisa
0: to run this game as fairly and efficiently
1: as Lisa runs the game. Pointed, of course, our weekly news quiz. Lisa, walk us through.
0: You were just hoping
2: fairly not do
0: now
2: it.
0: It's fair. Now that he's been winning, you're running it fairly. When I was winning, there was controversy.
1: I saw it characterized in the trade press as an overwhelming victory for me last week.
0: Text with your mom.
1: She freelances for the
0: My family watches this very closely, and my father did congratulate you on your victory.
1: Oh, thank you, Mr. Ruffini. I appreciate that.
0: It's, you know, disloyal Ruffini.
1: No.
0: All right, Lisa.
1: Disloyalty and classiness.
2: They love Gura. Yeah. Okay, so for those of you who are not loyal and have not heard about
1: Welcome to the show.
2: Here's how it goes. Here's how the game plays out. Okay, so they each have 30 chips in front of them, okay, into three different categories. They will place their bets depending on how confident you feel about each category, okay? So you're going to place your bets. They have whiteboards here. They're going to write their answers and reveal them. Our three categories.
1: What are they?
2: Are you ready for
1: them? I'm ready.
2: Okay, first is food.
1: Food, okay.
2: Second is smart homes.
1: Yeah,
2: and
1: interesting.
2: Third is credit cards.
1: Credit cards.
2: Okay, so think about it. How do you want to place your
1: bets? I don't know much about smart homes.
2: You don't?
0: That was my instinct as well.
1: I'm going to double up on credit cards, and I'm going to go nothing on smart homes.
2: Nothing on smart homes. Christina, what's your strategy?
0: I'm going to regret this, but I'm going to do the Ruffini split. We're going to do it.
2: Ruffini, 10 across the board.
1: Someday that'll collapse, but...
0: I mean, it has before.
2: Let's see.
0: Let's see how it goes.
2: All right.
1: Food.
2: We're going for food. Ready?
1: Yes.
0: You always do well in the food one.
1: Yes.
2: He does. Chipotle. Rolling its burritos into what country, opening its first location there on Thursday.
0: I did see this because I thought it was
1: rolling
0: crazy.
2: She's excited for this one.
1: I actually have no ideas.
2: No, you don't.
1: Have I mentioned I've been in the field all week?
2: What city?
0: No, we don't care. I don't want to hear about Aspen anymore.
1: Yeah. Okay, I'm going to go with
2: flip it.
1: Japan.
2: Japan?
0: I thought it was Mexico.
2: Mexico is correct. Yes.
1: Because, you know, they're strangers to burritos. I feel like they really need...
0: Chipotle, guys.
2: Taco Bell tried and it didn't work.
0: There was a reason for that.
2: Yeah, so they're going to try. They're saying their fresh ingredients are going to make a difference.
1: Interesting.
0: Okay, as someone from the Southwest.
1: I feel like Mexico knows a thing or two about burritos.
0: Exactly.
1: And it would be a hard
0: any gas station makes
1: into.
0: A better taco than I've ever had in the U.S. So, all right.
1: All right. I guess I need to think more logically.
2: You need to think more logically because now I have your
1: chips, David Gura.
2: Yes, Christina's
1: in the lead. Let's see what she knows about smart homes.
2: Smart homes. Let's see how smart you are in smart homes. OpenAI developing a physical...

0: manifestation of ChatGPT for the home. What kind of device is it? What is the name? What kind of device are they developing? This is OpenAI.
1: Yeah, I might know this one too.
0: A physical manifestation of ChatGPT for the home. What kind of device is it? I love our music.
2: I don't know. I mean, it's
0: erasing. He's erasing.
2: Yeah, but I don't know.
0: Last
2: I was
0: going to
2: write like
0: a.
2: I know. And you helped me erase last time, which actually helped me. I wrote a pod, you know, like a pod, like you talk to it, like the home pod. Like you talk to it.
1: It's like a device. Like a speaker, like an Alexa.
0: Well, since she wrote speaker, she is correct.
2: For God's sake.
0: It's called a smart speaker.
1: But you didn't bet anything on that one.
2: That's true. I don't really care.
0: So you don't.
2: I just wanted to.
1: I was actually going to defend you.
2: Did you see how I just naturally fought that, even though I had no skin in the game?
1: I was about to defend you, and then I realized you had no chips on it. So
0: it doesn't matter.
1: I would have argued you got that right.
0: I was rough on you. I'm sorry, David.
2: All right.
1: I'm gonna continue keeping all my chips over here. But you double stack, so you can.
0: So we have Christina still in lead. Okay, credit cards. We're moving on to credit cards.
2: Look, I don't mean to point out errors in the control room, but I did see this question flash across the screen a moment ago.
0: Oh, you did? Okay.
2: I didn't read
0: it's
2: it.
0: All right.
2: I just want to assure everyone I didn't read it.
1: I didn't see it at all.
2: But I wish I had. It was there and then gone, and I thought, God, what an edge I could have gotten.
0: So close.
1: Sometimes they put it in the wall behind us, and we're both too dumb to look, and the control room will be like, you know the answer.
2: Oh, it's in there. It's been on display.
0: I say that all the time. Okay. Credit cards.
2: Americans
0: filed a record number of what last year? That's the term for petitioning a bank to reverse a credit card transaction.
2: Oh, yeah.
0: So what do you call that when you petition a bank to reverse a credit card transaction?
2: Yeah,
0: what is that called?
2: Okay.
0: And there was a record number of them last
2: year. Record
0: number. People want to get their money
2: back. Get that money back.
0: That's right. What do you got?
1: They're called chargebacks?
2: I wrote disputes.
0: Chargebacks it is!
2: Oh, for God's sake. I feel like it's a synonym. And fewer characters to boot.
0: Chargebacks.
1: I don't know. My desire to defend you on the one where you bet a bunch is, he's not totally wrong. It is a dispute.
2: But, you know, come on.
0: But that's not what the answer is.
2: I'm sorry. I feel like she's done a 180.
0: I'm back.
2: What's happened in the week between last week and this one?
1: I was too
2: comfortable.
1: Randomly, all topics I know, and I know about chargebacks because hurting a lot of small makers that I follow. Complain all the time about them. They like vintage shops or people who sew things will send someone to something, and they will pay like $350 for a handmade jacket, and then the person will say it was bad and get the chargeback, and the person who made it, it's very hard for them to get
0: the
1: actual person, because the banks side with the customer, and these small like makers are losing a lot of money.
2: Okay.
0: All right, I think we need a bonus.
2: We have limited time. Public health.
0: Cyclospora belongs to what broader category of pathogen? And it shares the name with a 2019 film.
2: I got this.
0: All right. Let's see if you can get your chips.
1: Okay. Bad ones?
2: Parasite.
0: David.
2: Thank you.
0: I don't know how much you get back.
2: Lisa Mateo. Thank you very much.
0: It's a draw.
2: She redeems herself in the end.
0: Lisa Mateo.
2: They fight this one out, and I relish this win.
1: Where's the review? Like they have the World Cup.
2: There's no VAR in pointed. You can test your knowledge on all 10 questions. Take the pointed news quiz at Bloomberg.com/pointed, and of course, it's available on the Bloomberg Business app.
1: Jack Hughes, thank you for joining us on Bloomberg this weekend. No thanks to my colleagues here. Please join colleagues I like better on our Asia evening global markets kick off trading 7 p.m. Eastern. I'm Christina Ruffini.
2: I'm David Grow with Lisa Mateo. See you next week.
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4: From the Sky News Centre at 3. Labour's deputy leader has left the door open to incoming Prime Minister Andy Burnham renationalising troubled Thames Water. Lucy Powell says privatisation of water hasn't worked. The firm's due to run out of money within months. Former head of policy for Jeremy Corbyn, Andrew Fisher, says it should be brought back under public ownership.
5: Frankly, if you lend money to a bankrupt, you've only got yourself to blame when it can't pay it back. Thames Water is not a going concern. We all know that. And the sooner it's back in public ownership and run in the public interest and in the interest of the environment, the better.
4: Elsewhere, thousands of South East Water customers currently have no supplies in West Kent. Meanwhile, before entering Downing Street tomorrow, Andy Burnham's announced his first policy shift. He's confirmed he'll scrap digital IDs and redirect the resources towards what he calls people's everyday priorities. A 49-year-old woman has been charged with the murder of a pensioner in Bolton. The man, who was 75, was found dead at a house in the town yesterday morning. Controversial influencers Andrew and Tristan Tate have been arrested in Miami over a series of new charges by UK authorities. They face 38 new accusations, including rape and trafficking. Some members of the England World Cup squad have arrived back home after beating France to take third place at the tournament. Bukayo Saka's hat-trick helped them to a thrilling 6-4 win over France in Miami. England manager Thomas Tuchel says it's been a rollercoaster few days.
6: The press conference yesterday felt as if we went out in group stage without a win, to be very honest. And 24 hours later, we have the biggest success in 60 years. So to take the low not too low and the high not too high is what we try.
4: Spain face Argentina in the World Cup final tonight. And former Neighbours actor Terence Donovan has died at the age of 90. His son Jason, who was also in the Australian soap, announced the news and paid tribute to a larger-than-life character. That's the latest. I'm Jenny Barsby.
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9: Hello, I'm Rebecca Jones, and this is the Bloomberg Australia podcast, where we take you inside the biggest stories defining Australia's place in global business. This week, what a lonely tower in Tassie tells us about the future of the planet. On the remote northwestern tip of Tasmania stands a monitoring station that samples some of the cleanest air on Earth. For nearly 50 years, scientists have used it to track the changing composition of the atmosphere, making it one of the world's most important windows into humanity's impact on the climate. David Stringer, who leads climate and ESG coverage for Bloomberg News in Asia, recently visited this station, and he joins me this week to explain why, as governments, businesses and investors grapple with a warming planet, the data collected here has never been more valuable. David, welcome back to the podcast.
10: Thanks for having me.
9: Now, as our regular listeners would well know, you and I share a desk pod here in the Melbourne newsroom, and it was a little while back I couldn't help but overhear you booking some pretty cool travel. At first, I thought you were going on holidays to a climate monitoring station, but and look, I wouldn't put it past you, but no, it was a reporting trip. So, David, could you just start by painting a picture for us of just how secluded this place is and why it's become such a linchpin for global climate science?
10: Thanks, Rebecca. As you said, Kano Cape Graham is really on the northwestern tip of Tasmania, and it really does feel like the edge of the map. You know, the air pollution station is perched on this sort of tussock-dotted cliffs overlooking incredibly dramatic crescent-shaped bay. It's a really unspoiled landscape. You know, actually access is limited. People can't usually visit there because it's a private agricultural station. You know, and the closest population center is the town of Smithton. That's a place of about 4,000 people. That's a 45-minute drive away. And what makes this site so special is the thing that you feel as soon as you step out of a vehicle, as soon as I open a car door. It's the wind, gusts that really do whip across the landscape. The lab sits within something we call the Roaring Forties, the band of Southern Hemisphere latitudes that are really known for powerful and consistent westerly winds. And there's a story that kind of encapsulates why that's important. So this site began its measurements in 1976, and it was all pretty ramshackle. Part of the laboratory at that time was a caravan that had been donated by NASA. They'd actually used it to track the Apollo missions, which they did from outback Australia. After about a year, the scientists realized that the winds were so strong, they needed to permanently fix that caravan to the ground because the gusts were buffeting it so hard that the vibrations were disrupting the measurements. to understand the site's importance, like, this is just one of three premier global air pollution observatories. There's Mauna Loa in Hawaii, Alert in the Canadian Arctic, and Tasmania. And really, it's the data from those three places that is used by global policymakers. And ultimately, that's the basis of what we understand about how the climate is changing.
9: So I was right. You would have gone to that place for a holiday, wouldn't you? David, it's often said that the air at this station is among the most pristine on the planet. Can we look at the long-term data? What is that telling us about the atmosphere right now?
10: That air really is extraordinary, and genuinely it is some of the cleanest in the world. And when the wind conditions are right, the air reaching to that part of Tasmania has traveled literally thousands of kilometers across the Southern Ocean. Basically, you can think of it all the way from the kind of tip of South America, and it's passed over the ocean without being disturbed by cities, by heavy winds. That the winds were so strong, they needed to permanently fix that caravan to the ground because the gusts were buffeting it so hard that the vibrations were disrupting the measurements. To understand the site's importance, like, this is just one of three premier global air pollution observatories. There's Mauna Loa in Hawaii, Alert in the Canadian Arctic, and Tasmania. And really, it's the data from those three places that is used by global policymakers. And ultimately, that's the basis of what we understand about how the climate is changing.
9: So I was right. You would have gone to that place for a holiday, wouldn't you? David, it's often said that the air at this station is among the most pristine on the planet. Can we look at the long-term data? What is that telling us about the atmosphere right now?
10: That air really is extraordinary, and genuinely it is some of the cleanest in the world. And when the wind conditions are right, the air reaching to that part of Tasmania has traveled literally thousands of kilometers across the Southern Ocean. Basically, you can think of it all the way from the kind of tip of South America, and it's passed over the ocean without being disturbed by cities, by heavy industry, by pollution sources. That's what makes it valuable. It's air that's as close to untainted as you can find. The scientists, they call it baseline air. Basically, it allows them to see the underlying signals of climate change. They can use measurements of pollutants in that air to see what's natural variability, you know, what's a result of seasonal cycles, and crucially, what is changing due to human impacts. When we think about carbon dioxide, the major greenhouse gas fueling climate change, what the data from that site in Tasmania shows us is the most extraordinary acceleration of CO2 from about the Industrial Revolution onwards. Hmm. You know, scientists compare the data since 1976 to much earlier records that they get from sampling Antarctic ice cores. And you can literally see, you can chart the change. And in fact, they have, even in Smithton, at an office they have there on the front of the building, they literally have the chart. So people who live there can see it. And it's hundreds and hundreds of years of essentially a flat line. And then around the time of the Industrial Revolution, this incredibly steep vertical line shooting upwards, and one that isn't yet bending back down.
9: Mm, profound. And David, beyond carbon, they are tracking a massive array of pollutants at this station. And that in itself is quite a complex task. I did like in your story, your chat with one of the scientists who worked at the station, who said that, you know, she was still trying to work out how to actually use the equipment, which is obviously almost as old as she was. How has this decades-long record of tracing various different gases shifted the way that we are understanding our own environmental footprint?
10: Well, that's right. They sample sort of, as it was explained to me, sort of about, you know, more than 100 gases, air pollutants, aerosols. They look at how even things like how do clouds form and what impact does that have? You get a real sense of that at the site. You know, I was stood up on this sort of weathered rooftop deck. You know, there's a spinning anemometer. There's masts poking up between these mossy wooden platforms. And then towering over it all is this 80-meter high telecommunications tower. Near the top has these air vents sucking in that air, bringing it through pipes and into these scientific equipment, you know, machines, some of which, as you say, are sort of, you know, at this point, 50 years old. There's a great example that the scientists give of, like, how has that had an impact? You know, how has this monitoring changed things? From the late 1980s, there was huge global success in limiting ozone-depleting chlorofluorocarbons, CFCs. Now, Cananook Cape Grim was one of the sites that detected this unexpected slowdown in the rate of reduction of emissions in about 2012. And that was in CFC 11, really potent pollutant. Now, eventually, that anomaly was traced back to eastern China. The government in Beijing acted. Essentially, they fixed the problem. And then you can see that curve begin to bend back down. You know, it was a problem that was detected and solved all within, you know, less than a decade. And so that's a really good, vivid illustration of the impact that their work can have.
9: David, climate science is often at the mercy of political whims, as we know. We've seen funding shifts happen in the US recently. How is the financial support for this kind of research holding up in Australia?
10: Well, you're right. Globally, the most dramatic impacts we've seen have been in the US. You know, we've seen funding for climate research reduced quite dramatically. We've seen the kinds of information even that government-funded agencies can publicize altered. It's not that everywhere else is immune to those pressures. I mean, here in Australia, scientists talk about, you know, coming under pressure even as the government actually increases overall funding for the national agency, the Commonwealth Scientific and Industrial Research Organization. You know, the CSIRO has been criticized by staff for plans to cut research roles. It's been criticized over changes to the way it produces climate modeling. All of that, even as that total share of funding does increase. You know, now when it comes to this site in Tasmania, it's jointly operated by the Bureau of Meteorology and CSIRO, and it isn't a location that's expected to be impacted. But, you know, even here in Australia, when the atmosphere, if you forgive the pun, you know, around climate funding is more benign, not immune. We are seeing changes in the science.
9: Let's stick with policy for a moment. You know, the Albanese government has stepped up with some more ambitious emissions targets. David, between the rise of electric vehicles and new storage projects, are we seeing these changes actually move the needle yet?
10: We are seeing some impact. Is it moving the needle? Is it moving the needle enough? I think those are questions that it's probably too early to say. But what we do know is that Australia's annual greenhouse gas emissions fell about 2% last year. And that was largely the result of more renewable energy, less use of fossil fuels, and the accelerating adoption of electric vehicles. And when it comes to EVs, we've seen that since then, since the end of last year, that adoption rate has increased only further. Australia will need to sustain momentum. You know, Albanese's government has pledged to reduce emissions between 62 and 70% of 2005 levels by 2035. To get that, they have to go further, they have to do more, and that's not a given, particularly because support for those ambitions is waning at best among Australia's opposition parties. You know, the main Liberal National Coalition has pledged to dump Australia's net zero target. You know, it says that it's destroying Australia's economy.
9: Yeah, I think it is important to stay with that friction point just for a moment, because I am interested too in how the government is navigating some of the more vocal pushback that we've seen coming from the One Nation Party of recent times.
10: Well, that's right. And, you know, globally, we've seen parties, particularly on the political right, push back much harder than before against targets to curb emissions and against the costs of decarbonisation.
9: And finally, David, Australia is also positioning itself for a major role in an upcoming UN climate talks, albeit through a somewhat unique strategy. I'm interested in what that roadmap looks like now and also how the Prime Minister is intending on engaging with Pacific leaders who, of course, are all in this region with us, bigger countries like Australia and New Zealand.
10: Well, Australia was hoping to host this year's big annual global climate summit, COP31 as it's known, but ultimately it lost out in what was a pretty contentious bidding process to Turkey. So the result is quite an unusual arrangement. The talks themselves will take place in Antalya in Turkey in November, and yet it is Australian officials who will be in charge of the process of negotiations. And in fact, Chris Bowen, Australia's climate change and energy minister, he'll be the president of negotiations. That's a pretty unenviable task, getting consensus on climate action among about 200 nations, but it's one that, you know, that he says that he's relishing. Part of Australia's rationale for bidding in the first place was to shine a spotlight on Pacific Island nations. But, you know, we've seen the Prime Minister talking just in the past couple of days to some of those Pacific leaders, and what they'll really want to see is not just talk, not just meetings. They need more money and they need more support, and they need it now.
9: You can read David's story this weekend on Bloomberg Weekend, available at Bloomberg.com for subscribers and on the Bloomberg Terminal. If you found today's conversation insightful, be sure to follow the Bloomberg Australia podcast wherever you listen. This episode is recorded on the traditional lands of the Wurundjeri people. It was edited by Chris Burke and produced by Justin Milliner. Special thanks go out to Ed Johnson. I'm Rebecca Jones. We'll see you next week.
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11: I'm Stephen Carroll, and this is Here's Why, where we take one news story and explain it in just a few minutes with our experts here at Bloomberg.
12: It's a landmark move that aims to keep those under 16 off certain social media platforms. Children can no longer have their own accounts, and firms violating the rule face fines of up to $33 million.
11: It's a subject that unites parents and politicians, the need to protect young people from the harmful effects of social media. Australia led the way last year when it banned under 16s from accessing social platforms. A host of European countries are planning similar age restrictions. The European Union wants to impose a phased and gradual access for young people based on how old they are. Such measures aren't perfect, but they are having an effect for both users and for tech companies. Here's why social media bans are driving change. Bloomberg Opinion columnist Parmi Olsen joins us now for more. Parmi, Australia was the first to impose a blanket ban. What do we know about how effective it's been?
13: Well, it's still pretty early days, but from some of the first studies that are looking at teenagers, asking them questions about their use of social media before the ban and then after the ban, there's one in particular by the BMJ, and it found actually not much difference. Most teenagers under 16s, because this is a ban in Australia that applies to children under the age of 16, are still using those platforms. So there's not really a big gap between kids who are just under 16 or just over 16. They're all still using it. And part of the reason is relatively weak age checks. So, you know, one of the most common ways that sites are now verifying an age is simply through self-declaration. And then kids also just have to upload a selfie. So I think what that has really shown is that legislating a ban like this isn't going to make a big change necessarily unless it's enforced properly. It's not the same as enforcing it. So again, it's early days, so maybe that will change. And I'm sure it will, because there's a lot more than just what's happening in Australia. There's a real momentum growing globally with many different countries who also want to enact similar bans. But to start with, for Australia as the pioneer of this, it's taken a while to really have an effect on teenagers.
11: I mean, let's talk a bit about this global drive then. Why are so many other policymakers pushing ahead with measures like this, even if the evidence we have so far isn't terribly strong about their effectiveness?
13: I think it's because this is what parents want, and it really shouldn't surprise. And I think this is sort of a long time coming. If we think back to the Cambridge Analytica scandal with Facebook, this was probably the real turning point for the general public's perception of technology companies. And ever since then, as these companies have grown bigger and the users on their platforms have gone into the billions of people, and there's been more reporting in the press and whistleblowers, showing the harmful side effects of being on social media, the toxic content, the going down rabbit holes, the misinformation and conspiracy theories, and, you know, teenage girls who feel worse about themselves when they're on Instagram. That was a very famous study that came out of Facebook's own research, and we know about that because of the whistleblower Frances Haugen, who released a whole trove of documents. So all this over the last, you know, 5 to 10 years has been slowly building this gradual kind of understanding that actually, while these platforms are fun to use and they are addictive and people, you know, scratch this kind of mental itch when they get to go on their Instagram or Snap or whatever it is, there is this toxic side effect, and it's particularly worrying for young people, for kids. So this has really been building for some time, and now we're at a point where many countries in the European Union are talking about also enacting bans. The United Kingdom is also enacting bans. And while in the U.S., the federal government doesn't want to have anything to do with this, they're actually kind of antagonistic against this. They've even stopped some safety officials from Europe getting visas to go into the U.S. and called on a couple of them to testify and kind of see them as this kind of censorship complex. Actually, quite a number of U.S. states are also looking into potential bans or potential laws that can try and prevent young people from getting addicted to social media early on or using social media platforms.
14: So how have the tech companies then responded to this pressure from regulators, be it in the form of the ban in the case of Australia and other countries, or other methods?
13: Well, from what we can tell, there's been, as you might predict, a kind of bare minimum compliance in terms of actually, you know, stopping kids from using these platforms, to the point now where 5 platforms are under formal investigation by the Australian government over their properly complying with the law, including Instagram, Facebook, TikTok, and YouTube. And I think it's, you know, again, this shouldn't surprise you. Young people are perhaps the most important cohort of the users for these companies. They're the most engaged, and they represent their future revenue base over the next few decades. So it's very important to these companies that actually young people do stay on their platforms and go to them almost as a kind of natural thing to do. And what I always find, what kind of blows my mind is, you know, if you think about it, Meta Platforms, the owner of Facebook and Instagram, and Alphabet, the owner of YouTube, they're incredibly good at ad targeting and getting to know their users on a very fine-grained basis, the demographics of their users. And so I think in a lot of ways, and we don't have full clarity on this, but they can certainly get a close approximation of the ages of their users just based on their behavior on the site and what they're looking at. Now, whether they actually take that into account and do anything about that is another matter. So, you know, the technical ability to stop under 16s from coming on the platform is there, but the incentive is not.
14: The social platforms say that they're investing in enforcement of the Australian ban, but Meta's also talked about accurately determining a user's age being a challenge for the whole industry. Parmi, thank you so much for joining us. Bloomberg opinion columnist Parmi Olsen there, and you can read Parmi's latest pieces by going to bloomberg.com/opinion. For more explanations like this from our team of 3,000 journalists and analysts around the world, go to bloomberg.com/explainers. I'm Stephen Carroll. This is Here's Why. I'll be back next week with more. Thanks for listening.
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2: Morocco has become the last African team standing at the World Cup. And now the man behind Morocco's rush up the world rankings is being courted for a new job, prime minister. But as the country prepares to co-host the next World Cup, not everyone is happy with how much is being spent.
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2: On today's Next Africa podcast, we'll look at whether Morocco's World Cup run could lead to political success and why pride in the football team may not mean unconditional support for how much the government is spending to host tournaments. I'm Jennifer Zavasaja, and this is the Next Africa podcast, bringing you one story each week from the continent, driving the future of global growth with the context only Bloomberg can provide. So later on, we'll hear from former Moroccan player Hassan Kachloul. But with me first is Bloomberg's North Africa reporter, Suhail Karam. Suhail, thanks so much for joining us for the first time on the podcast.
4: It is my first time in the podcast, and I'm very thrilled to be here.
2: First time, not the last, but plenty to talk about when we focus in on what's happening right now with the World Cup and with football. Morocco, the last African team in the World Cup. How important is the sport for Moroccans? What have the past few weeks been like with the team doing really well throughout the tournament? How core is it to the culture there?
4: Football is not just the king of sports here. It almost amounts to a second religion, really. The majority of Moroccans have at some stage of their lives run and kick the ball, whether it's the narrow alleys of the old Medinas or in beaches or in neighborhood soccer pitches that are currently pullulating across the country. For now, the so-called Atlas Lions run is going extremely well. They are on a record unbeaten run of more than 40 games. There is a broad sense that the country is getting closer than ever to clinching the glittering prize, so to speak, probably in 2030 when the country will co-host the competition with Spain and Portugal.
2: And you already see the infrastructure being built around Morocco. I imagine it's very much in the minds of Moroccans, this tournament, and football is right in your face. Is that fair to say?
4: We've been on cloud number 9 since 2022, really, thanks to football. and the succession of events since then, with Morocco hosting the African Nations Cup and then qualifying to this World Cup and then keeping this unbeaten run, as I mentioned earlier, of more than 40 games, has definitely kept things, all football-y things, on a momentum in the country. That's what probably dominates the conversation, has been dominating the conversation for much of the past 4 years.
2: And let's talk about that cloud nine, because some people see Fouzi Lekcha, who's the chairman of the Moroccan FA, as somewhat responsible for the team's success. And now there's talk of him entering politics. Can you tell us a bit about him and how much of the success that we're seeing with the team now is attributed to him before we get into his political future?
4: Yeah, Fouzi Lekcha is not just the chairman of the Moroccan Football Association, if you allow me to state this. He has been the Moroccan budget minister for the past 4 years. And he also doubles as the chairman, or at least doubled for a great deal, as the chairman of a local soccer club that plays in the top flight league here in Morocco. So he's quite a familiar face, and he's widely perceived as, you know, a man of the people, a working class hero, okay, who has made it through hard work to the top ladder of the echelons, in government or in the soccer management circle. He is also perceived as the architect of Morocco's recent soccer prowesses.
2: Why is that, Suhail? I mean, what is it that he's done? Is it the players that he's brought on? What do you see as core to his success?
4: He has deployed this multi-pronged approach, so to speak, in terms of professionalizing soccer in Morocco. First of all, when he took over in 2014, he championed the development of this King Mohammed VI Soccer Academy here at the capital Rabat, which has spawned a lot of the young talents that are currently playing in the Moroccan soccer squad, and that also led Morocco to win the FIFA World Cup for the under-20s last year, which was, I think Morocco was only the second or the third African nation to achieve such a feat. He has also been very successful in terms of attracting talent from the Moroccan diaspora. We are talking about Moroccans who were born in Europe to Moroccan parents and who are evolving in top-flight clubs.
2: Is there anything that we can read into his career at this point that might foreshadow what we could expect?
4: He has been keeping his cards quite close to his chest, really, for now. But what we know is that on paper, his chances of being fielded as a lead candidate by one of two Morocco's main parties look very strong on paper. First of all, thanks to the pedigree of one of the political parties we are talking about here. It's a party that is the second largest in parliament and that was founded by the top advisor of King Mohammed VI. I think we should expect some sort of implicit or tacit signal or nod for him to go ahead and join the political party from the royal court. But I don't think that they would want to basically disturb the Moroccan soccer team's run at the World Cup. And there will be a lot more clarity once the tournament wraps up or the Atlas Lions exit the tournament early.
2: Let's just talk about maybe next steps for Morocco. We've talked about they're going to be hosting the World Cup in a few years, co-hosting the World Cup. We saw what happened earlier this year with AFCON. How serious do you think this focus is going to be over the next few years? Do you expect it's going to ramp up as we get to the next World Cup?
4: I think football is going to continue to dominate the conversation in Morocco, not for the least part because the country is due to co-host the FIFA World Cup in 2030. There are fundamental reasons for this. Some of it has to do with the loss of influence, which has been going on for decades now. The loss of influence by political parties and trade unions as key forces of popular mobilization in Morocco. Football has substituted that. And the advent of the internet and social media have failed to put a dent in the appeal of the game to the Moroccan masses. I don't think that there is a single political party in Morocco now or a national issue that can muster the amount of devotion or strong energy displayed by soccer fans, whether we are talking about the Atlas Lions, the national squad, or for their respective or favorite local clubs. This is a country, of course, that allows very limited political rights and civil liberties, and the football breaks those boundaries. Stadiums are often platforms for political messaging and a key gauge of the nation's mood.
2: I spoke to former player Hassan Kashloul, who played for Morocco the last time the World Cup was in the U.S.
5: I have to say, it's been extraordinary. If I remember the time when I was playing with the national team in the 90s, we managed to qualify for two World Cup, which was great, 1994, 1998. Then Morocco didn't qualify for World Cup for two decades, 20 years. It's been a long, long time. But between that time, they didn't sleep. They reorganized sports. Morocco as a country itself opened itself to foreign investment. It's not just about football. It's about the economy, the infrastructure for the country, the motorways, the speed trade. Everything is coming together. And football in the mid, or I would say, 10, 15 years ago, it's been completely changed. They become more professional. The first and second division are more professional. They invest a lot in the academies, which is very important. None of the top league teams are allowed to be in the top league unless they have an academy and promote football in the youth level. And all this money invested under the project, which I would say was directed from the beginning from His Majesty Mohammed VI. And we see now the result from the last World Cup and this World Cup, but it's a 10, 15 years project which is coming to fruition. And I have to say there is more to come with the World Cup coming in 4 years at home in Morocco.
2: Why did it take so long?
5: I think the secret is consistency. You can have one good tournament, but the goal and the aim is to reproduce that every year and become a strong, powerful house in the football world. Morocco were underachievers. And now, when you can work and you have a strong base with the academy and searching for good players abroad, because there's a lot of good Moroccan talented players, but some of them used to prefer in youth teams to go to Netherlands, Belgium, France, and they would lose themselves and maybe never reach the first team, but never go to Morocco. And Morocco have been searching for those young players. And now all those under 17, under 18, under 19, they come to play for Morocco with the ultimate goal to one day be in the first team and be at the World Cup. So I think the work is still progressing, but there's consistency. And it's not a surprise that we're at this level right now.
6: What was your experience?
5: My experience, at the time when I was in the national team, we used to come to training camp. I remember in Rabat, we didn't have the good pitch to train. Sometimes we had to sort out our flight tickets. And it's all these things that players now don't have to worry about. They just come and play football. And I've heard a lot of positive comments from the best European nation in football who came to visit the complex in Rabat, where all the national teams for the ladies, like the youth, like the professional, it would put to shame any complex around Europe. That shows that they give themselves the toll to do well. But at my time, we were in 1994, we went to the World Cup in America. We were not even that close. And I do think that I'm happy to see today that Morocco has progressed and opened themselves to different ideas.
6: What does it say about African football that a team like Morocco has been able to get to this point? Clearly, there is so much growth from where you even started as a young player. I mean, what does it say about African football for those who maybe aren't sitting and watching the national leagues like we are?
5: I would say for every African countries and for every African leagues, if every country adopt the same plan, all the European best leagues, because that's where the best players are, half or even more of them are African. They're Congolese, they're from South Africa, they're from Nigeria, they're from Senegal. But a big percentage of them, and often the best percentage of them, goes to French teams, to English teams. You need to start attracting you binational people to come and convince them that they need to play for their home country. But for that, you need stability. You need to bring good infrastructure. People's not just going to come and turn to play for the flag.
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0: Welcome to Merin Talks Money, the podcast in which people who know the markets explain the markets. I'm Merin Somerset-Webb. And this week, I am speaking with Maggie Fenari, CEO of J. Rothschild Capital Management, which manages the £4.5 billion RIT Capital Partners. Now, RIT has long been one of the most popular multi-asset funds for individual investors in the UK, but it's been through a longish period of being slightly off the boil. Look, over the last 5 years, new share prices actually slightly down at a time when the S&P 500 has gone up around 70%. However, things have picked up a little recently under our guest. The shares are pretty much flat so far year to date, but around 18% over the last year or so. So more or less in line with the S&P 500. However, that is not, as we are going on to discuss, strictly the correct comparison, because RIT is not just a listed equity vehicle. It also has private companies, credit and real assets. And it is in the private portfolio in particular where there is a lot going on. It currently offers exposure to some of the year's most talked about IPO candidates and completed IPOs, including SpaceX, Anthropic, Stripe, OpenAI and Databricks. So we are very, very glad to have Maggie on to hear about both the opportunities and the risks and trustees in those IPOs and, of course, in the rest of the portfolio. Maggie, welcome to Merin Talks Money.
1: Great. Thank you, Merin. Delighted to be here.
0: Okay, I've slightly summed up what RIT do, but we will have quite a lot of non-UK listeners who might not know the trust as well as some of us do. So is there anything I missed? Anything you'd like to explain about exactly what it is that you do?
1: We've been around for more than 50 years, really started as the Rothschild family office under Jacob Rothschild in the early 70s, and we became a listed investment vehicle in 1988, so more than 35 years ago, allowing people to invest alongside us.
0: And it's a multi-asset portfolio. I mean, as I said, this is not just listed equities. This is everything under the sun. And the idea is to provide regular long-term returns and in the main to be capital protective above all else. Is that right?
1: It's a combination of the two. We clearly want to preserve capital, but a large part of the mandate, because it is it does have equity within it, close to 70%. It's really designed to capture growth, while at the same time managing for risk. We largely do that through, as you noted, our hedge fund program, our real assets. So as a result, over the last 35 years or so, we've generated a return of 10.6% compounded. We've been able to capture 71% of the market upside over that time and limited the downside capture to about 41%.
0: Well, why don't we start off talking about the exciting bit, talking about the private part of the portfolio, or actually the public part of the portfolio that was private until a couple of weeks ago. So why don't we start with your holding in SpaceX? You've had a holding in that for a while, right?
1: Yes. SpaceX was actually the first investment I made in our privates portfolio when I joined about 2 years ago. We could see real compounding value in the business through Starlink and the fact that the business had an incredible moat behind it. And we were delighted to see them IPO just a few weeks ago, quite successfully. And we just think there's a lot of long-term value yet to come. The company's definitely also changed in the last 2 years, as we've seen more recently. They're really looking to expand into the compute space, another very large market for the business. So we think that this is a long-term compounder, and now it's also in the public markets as well.
0: It would feel to a lot of people in the commentary around SpaceX that the risk is actually in that AI bit and the compute space, and that some of the businesses are fairly easy to understand. The space bit itself, everyone kind of grasps. The satellite bit, everyone kind of grasps. The internet bit, everyone kind of grasps. But the AI bit, that is where most of the valuation is focused, right? That's where the expectations really come from. And that seems like the riskiest bit in terms of the competition out there and the lack of understanding who are going to be the long-term winners. But from what you're saying, it sounds like you're very happy with the valuation at this level and you're going to be a long-term holder regardless.
1: Yeah, we are pleased with the valuation. And I think that's a little bit of SpaceX's history. So when they went out and said, we're going to go out and do reusable rockets, and NASA said that was impossible, they went out and did that. So there was a bit of skepticism at the time. And then they built a fantastic launch business, and they said, okay, we're going to go out and we're going to build Starlink. And then there was a lot of skepticism around whether that would be successful or not. Could you get the hardware and the software to work together? And they absolutely did that. And now you've got a large part of the value coming through orbital data centers. But there's a recognition here that this is a very strong company with a huge history in hardware and R&D. And actually, that is a very large TAM going forward, and we'll continue to see that. But I think that's just really SpaceX's history of having a very ambitious view on what they're going to create, which no one has ever done before. And what we've seen is they've been able to do that time after time.
2: But then you have also in the portfolio companies that you might consider to be competitors to a degree in the AI space, Anthropic, OpenAI, etc.
1: I would say when I look at that and when I look at our exposure to AI, we were very deliberate in the way that we wanted to get that exposure for our shareholders. We decided that we wanted to be in the companies that are actually creating that use for AI. So we didn't invest necessarily in semiconductors in the public space. And we also, just given our access and our ability to do private investments, wanted to deliver something to our shareholders in investments, as you just noted, that can't be easily accessed as a private or public markets investor. And where we wanted to invest was in a very diversified way. So we wanted to be able to invest in the AI frontier model. So our largest exposure there is Anthropic. Then we thought about the infrastructure space. So we invested in Databricks. And then as we thought about the application layer, we also have good exposure to the likes of Ramp and Stripe. So when we look across, I think about our AI exposure as being diversified across the AI stack and what we've defined as category leaders. So we've been really deliberate in the number of investments we've made, which, as we've noted, is just a handful of investments over the 2 years, but who we think are going to be the long-term winners.
2: And are you still expecting OpenAI to list relatively soon? Because at one point it was going to be this year, but now it looks like it's pushed out a bit.
1: Yeah, I mean, we're reading the headlines the same as anyone else. It, you know, from our perspective, they'll go public when they're ready, and that's the same for Anthropics or Databricks. From our perspective as well, given we're long-term holders, we're happy if the company is compounding in the private space or in the listed space. From our perspective, that's still generating very strong returns for our shareholders.
2: And being in the private space in general, what percentage of the portfolio is it at the moment?
1: It's about 33% of the portfolio today.
2: Yeah. And this is it's quite long term having this private portfolio. And I think you, like a lot of other people, believe that we've now moved into a time when the majority of the growth of exciting companies is going to happen off market. So if you want to have access to them, you have to be in the private space, not just the public.
1: Yeah, that's right. We take the view that a lot of that innovation is happening in the private space, and we've seen a lot of value capture. So we want to be able to capture that value in the private space and then be able to compound it in the public space. But you see a lot of value that's being created, whether it's SpaceX, which stayed private for close to 25 years, or Anthropic and OpenAI and others, which have seen this massive growth over the last couple of years, you know, $45 billion or so in run rate revenues. You want to be able to capture those opportunities early. And that's what we've looked to do.
2: And when you look at this dynamic over the last kind of 15 years or so, where we have seen this huge growth in private equity effectively and in private credit, which has been the big driver of the privates that you and quite a few of the other investment trusts in the UK have started to take big positions in. Do you see that continuing, or do you look at it and say, well, that was in part a function of super low interest rates and the capital that became available because of that? And maybe particularly with these big IPOs might mark a turning point as people turn back to the public markets, that being a, you know, more old fashioned, but high interest rate, a way to use raise capital when interest rates are normal.
1: So just to clarify, our private exposure is primarily in that more private equity space, so private equity growth venture in that space. We don't own any private credit, just to be clear. And what we think about it is, you know, we'll think about private investments in terms of decades. Everything goes through a cycle. So as a result, we think the right allocation towards private assets in our portfolio is anywhere between 25 to a third of our portfolio. And we're really looking to capture and identify companies and founders that are going to create that next set of generational companies. So we think as a long-term thesis, private investing is a very core part of the portfolio. And that's really where a lot of that growth happens.
2: And in the portfolio, again, let's stick with the private part. Presumably you're still buying, there are smaller names than we all know, these great big names, and it's interesting and exciting to see them in portfolios that we can all access. But what about lower down in this portfolio? What kind of companies are there?
1: Companies like Motiv, which has also recently filed for an IPO, or in companies like Kraken as well. But what I would say is over time, our portfolios, we look through both our funds exposure and our direct

0: underweight, if you will, the Mag 7 from that perspective. But there is a level of CapEx build-out that is necessary. And if we think about, well, what is the TAM or what's the potential of AI, we definitely think that's a very long-term structural theme, and you do need the compute going forward. So the way we think about AI is people say AI is, you know, a new form or what software is going to look like in the future. The software market is a $1 trillion TAM. We think that the evolution of AI is AI agents, right? In that second half of the story where AI agents are going to be able to do the work directly, while software has actually, over the last decade plus, has really looked to create efficiencies in the way that we work. And that next iteration with AI is the ability for AI agents to do that work directly. And that's a $60 trillion TAM. So as a result of that, what you see is a very significant market opportunity for AI, but you need to build out the compute to be able to do that.
1: TAM being total addressable market for the non-professionals listening.
0: Yes.
1: Thank you. Right, let's look at the rest of the portfolio. So, you know, the private's super interesting, lots of exciting stuff going on in there, but still only 30-odd percent of the portfolio, right? So the much larger part is the listed equity area, where, interestingly, you have been less overweight the US than most portfolios. And you're definitely of the view that the age of US exceptionalism has come to an end and that one should be more exposed elsewhere. So you've got quite a lot of Japan, quite a lot of Europe, etc.
0: Yeah, no, that is right. I wouldn't say it's necessarily over from that perspective. We do think, as we've noted, some of the most innovative companies in the world continue to exist in the US. But what we have seen, going back to the commentary around what's taken place in the last decade, is that the US was really viewed as the only market where you could see a lot of growth. And what we're seeing today, as we've seen, is, you know, in our view, the world order has changed from that into what we refer to as a more multipolar world. So what does that mean? It means that governments and countries really need to focus on their own sovereignty. They need to focus on building out and securing their own supply chains, their own AI infrastructure, their own maritime security. And as a result, that's creating a lot of growth in those countries that we haven't seen before. And we wanted to be there quite early from that perspective. So we started adding to emerging markets. We started adding to Europe. We started adding to our commodities exposure as real well, really with a view being that many of those markets looked very cheap from a multiples perspective, really, because that growth was yet to start to be priced in. And we believe that that is coming. And we've also seen countries like Germany and others indicate that they're willing to spend more fiscally. And we just think you're going to see more of that going back to the view that, you know, from our perspective, the US and other countries around the world have made it very clear that they are going to focus on their own sovereignty.
1: So just be clear, you've still got 35% of this equity portfolio in the US, right? Yeah. So it's not Europe out altogether. And then I'm speaking of the list, 25% in Europe, 22% Asia, 17% Japan. So when you say emerging markets, do you really mean Asia?
0: So we mean emerging markets. So that does include a component of China to it. And it also includes a component of Brazil and so on.
1: And when you talk about that, are you investing in Brazil in individual companies, or is that where you're buying other funds?
0: So we'll typically do that through a fund manager who's very specialized in those markets. And we believe that if we're able to, which we are able to access some of the best managers in the world, they will be able to identify those alpha opportunities directly.
1: Okay, that does add to costs.
0: It does add to cost, but that's why we're very selective. They are only incentivized if they make money for us. So you do create that alignment from that perspective.
1: So emerging markets will mainly be via other fund managers. Japan also via other fund managers?
0: Yes, that's right. We've been with some of our managers for almost 20 years, and they've had very strong performance from that perspective.
1: And can retail investors look and see which other managers you're using?
0: Yes, that's all disclosed in our annual report.
1: So where is it that you are buying individual equities? Because there is a large part that is direct investing, right? Is that mainly America, UK?
0: It would be largely, yes, the UK and the US. So those are markets.

0: It's that we know very well that we're able to leverage from our network and also that specialist expertise that we have in-house. And then we'll look to engage with managers where we want specialized expertise. So take biotech. We'll use a manager or two for the biotech space because I don't want to go out and hire 30 PhDs to help me figure out biotech. But again, we are cost conscious from that perspective, and they only generate or earn their fee if they've been able to make money.
1: Okay. So what do you earn directly? What are the top two or three equities? Let's talk about those.
0: So one of the companies we've been excited about and have written in our annual report is a European listed company called Galderma. And this example speaks to a little bit about the way we utilize our network. So Galderma was a private company. It was owned by EQT for a number of years. This was a company that we had the opportunity to get to know while it was a private company. And then we were able to participate on the IPO because we are a permanent capital vehicle with a view being we are long-term investors. We received a very good allocation on the IPO, and we've been able to continue to build on that position over the last couple of years as we've gained increasingly more conviction in and around it. And that's a little bit of the approach that we like to take with our public portfolio.
1: And when we were talking earlier about where you have equity exposure, you were saying that one of the things that drove you to diversify more away from the US was valuations, because some of these markets look phenomenally cheap. You know, there was a time when Japan looked remarkably cheap and Europe looked remarkably cheap, and they're still obviously at a discount to the US, but much more expensive than they were. When you look around the world, where is it that you see value in overall markets at the moment?
0: We see value in a lot of different places because what we've seen more recently is a very narrow market rally this year. Markets are up, but it's really been in one or two sectors. So call it energy, call it semiconductors. And there have been a lot of overlooked areas of the market and more of those, as you refer to, in terms of more of those quality names and a few different areas of the market where you just haven't seen a big rally. So from that perspective, there's been a lot more opportunity than the double digit returns in some of the indices might otherwise suggest. We do expect a broadening of the market to come through. And we think that you'll see a bit of the catch up, similar to what we saw last year, where other markets like Europe had better returns than the US, as did emerging markets.
1: Yeah. What about the UK?
0: We are underweight the UK today, really, and we've seen other opportunities elsewhere.
1: Thank you, Maggie. Thanks for joining us.
0: Perfect. Thank you so much.
1: Thanks for listening to this week's Merrin Talks Money. 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And keep sending questions or comments to merrinmoney@bloomberg.net. You can also follow me and John on Twitter or X. I'm @MerrinSW and John is John_Stepek. This episode was hosted by me, Merrin Zumset Webb. It was produced by Summer Sadi, Moses Andam, and Jennifer Seeley. 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And special thanks, of course, to Maggie Finari.
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3: From the Sky News Centre at 4, Labour's deputy leaders refused to rule out nationalising water companies under Andy Burnham's premiership. Lucy Powell says the privatised industry hasn't worked. Thames Water's due to run out of money within months, while thousands of South East Water customers currently have no supplies. John Bosco Enwabo is from the campaign group We Own It.
4: Andy Burnham has obviously gotten the diagnosis of the problem right. We sold off these companies to the private sector in 1989 with £0 and £0 in debt. And over that period, we've seen those companies loaded up with almost £90 billion in debt.
3: Ahead of entering number 10 tomorrow, Andy Burnham's announced he's scrapping plans for digital ID cards. The controversial policy had previously been announced by Sir Keir Starmer. Influencers Andrew and Tristan Tate have been arrested in Miami over a series of new charges by UK authorities.
5: We have continued to investigate further offences reported to both Bedfordshire Police and Hertfordshire Constabulary. As a result, 38 new charges in total have now been authorised against Andrew and Tristan Tate, bringing the total number of charges faced to 59.
3: Assistant Chief Constable Karina Thomas confirmed the total number of charges against the brothers. The new counts relate to allegations made by four women, which the men deny. Some packets of chili Heatwave Doritos have been recalled over fears they could pose a health risk. Some of the 140 and 180 gram bags of the crisps could contain milk not mentioned on the label. I'll have the results of the Belgian Grand Prix shortly, but first, some members of the England World Cup squad have arrived back home after beating France to take third place at the tournament. Thomas Tuchel says his players should be proud of their 6-4 win in Miami. And Kimi Antonelli's boosted his Formula One world title hopes with victory at the Belgian Grand Prix. His Mercedes teammate and championship rival George Russell retired from the race after colliding with Lewis Hamilton. That's the latest. I'm Jenny Bull.
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0: Daybreak Weekend, our global look at the top stories in the coming week from our Daybreak anchors all around the world. Straight ahead on the program, we'll look ahead to some key housing data along with earnings from some of tech's biggest companies. I'm Nathan Hager in New York.
1: I'm Caroline Hepke in London, where we're looking ahead to Andy Burnham's first few weeks as UK Prime Minister.
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0: Good day to you. I'm Nathan Hager. We begin today's program with some key housing data in the U.S. We get new home sales figures for the month of June this Friday at 10 a.m. Wall Street time. And for more on what to expect with the real estate market moving forward, we are joined by Drew Redding, U.S. home building analyst for Bloomberg Intelligence. Great to speak with you, Drew. After we kind of saw a surprise drop in new home sales last month, what's the risk we see another surprise this time around?
4: The June data will really mark the end of the new home spring selling season. And, you know, it's been lackluster, to say the least. If we zoom out a little bit, on a year-to-date basis, we're up just about 2%. And the most recent data we got, which is the highest frequency data we have on mortgage applications, shows that applications to purchase new homes were up about 2%. You know, the census data continues to be extremely volatile, but I think, you know, the bigger picture story here is that the market continues to be pressured by affordability challenges and consumer uncertainty remains elevated. There's more concerns about the outlook for the economy, the outlook for employment. So you have people on the sidelines who are saying, you know, maybe now is not the right time to make such a big purchasing decision.
0: Yeah, it seems like there have been so many headwinds over the last few months. Like what you said, the prices are elevated. Home mortgage rates continue to be elevated as well. I mean, is there anything that you can see down the pipeline that could sort of reach an inflection point potentially for this market?
4: Well, I think a couple of things as it pertains to mortgage rates. You know, I think one of the important points there is that they've just been so volatile. So it's difficult for consumers out there in the market to kind of get a grasp on what their monthly payment is going to be. And when you think about the low end consumer in particular, you know, those swings in mortgage rates can have a meaningful impact on their monthly payment. So number one, I think we need to see just a little bit stability in borrowing costs would certainly help. And then on the consumer side, I think, you know, we need to see a little bit more clarity on what direction the economy is ultimately going to take. I mean, things are pretty good now, but again, there's more concerns about the economy. And now we have these geopolitical tensions that have kind of elevated uncertainty. So I think you need to get those factors under control. You know, when we look out a little further, we have new home sales, single family starts down low single digits in 2026. We think that could ultimately be the trough because what the industry really needs to do is get supply and demand in better balance. So builders have been pulling back on housing starts in an effort to work down elevated spec home inventory. And we think that'll continue through this year, which should demand pick up modestly. We think we could see a rebound in sales and starts into next year.
0: So if we do start to see that rebound, what could that potentially mean for multifamily starts? When you're talking about a consumer that's still feeling pressured right now, you'd have to think that multifamily would be facing some pretty difficult headwinds as well.
4: The multifamily segment has had its own challenges, but by and large, if you were to look at, you know, the for sale market versus the for rent market, I mean, just look at the affordability challenges. And, you know, we've done survey work on this, and most of the industry data speaks to this as well, is that the value proposition for renting over owning is firmly in favor of renting. And that's particularly true at the lower end of the market. So, you know, we expect that to be the case in the near term with home prices continuing to rise and mortgage rates really not making, you know, gaining any meaningful ground.
0: Well, now that we're nearing the end of the spring home buying season, do you see anything in the forecast that could point to potential price moderation in the new home market, or is it just too soon to say?
4: Yeah, that's a good question. I mean, prices in the new home market have been moderating, and the primary reason for that is because I think, as we're all aware by now, builders have been very aggressive in their use of financing incentives. So, you know, they've been buying down the mortgage rates for the buyers coming to their markets, and that's accounted for as a reduction in the average selling price. So the fact that rates are still elevated, we think they're going to continue to keep their foot on the gas pedal in terms of their use of incentives, which will continue to put pressure on prices. At the same time, what we've started to see a little more broadly is outright base price reductions. Now, it's not something that all the builders are doing, but you know, in a number of instances, they're finding that in order to clear that spec inventory that we talked about earlier, they're having to lower prices of the homes in their community. So it's a combination of the two. You know, I think builders are also looking for ways to simplify their products in order to meet affordability. So smaller square footage floor plans, maybe more townhouses, which tend to be lower ASP. So, you know, it's not just outright price pressure, but there's also some mix that'll be impacting prices as well.
5: And of course, you got that new housing bill that just passed Congress in recent days. How could that potentially affect the outlook?
4: Big picture, it's important that the administration and Washington as a whole have focused some attention on housing. It's been long overdue. And I think that's a positive that the new legislation is focused on the supply side and trying to, you know, remove or reduce some of the friction in new home construction. You know, the emphasis on zoning, permitting, regulation is definitely a long-term positive, but don't really see it as a needle mover in the near term. You know, one of the things you have to consider is that a lot of the things in the bill really function as a framework for reform rather than, you know, being a direct mandate or a federal override, which means that implementation still depends on local municipalities adopting policies and processes. You know, these are things that will take a long time to work through the system. And, you know, I think ultimately the impact is going to be hard to quantify. I certainly think, as I said, it's a step in the right direction. But is it a needle mover immediately for affordability and construction? Probably not.
5: It gives us something to think about as we get closer to those new home sales figures for June later on this week. Thank you for this, Drew. Really good to have you with us. That's Drew Redding, U.S. home building analyst for Bloomberg Intelligence. Let's take a look now at some stocks making news in the week ahead. I'm Nathan Hager, joined by Bloomberg News senior equities reporter Bailey Lipschultz, on another really big week for earnings. We are right in the thick of it, Bailey, and we're going to be hearing a lot from big tech names as well, starting this Wednesday with Tesla. I guess Elon Musk wants us to think about Tesla as a tech company more than a car company, right?
6: No, exactly. When you talk to Elon or even just look at what he posts on social media, conversations around the company, Tesla is no longer just a car company. It's the future of taxis. It's a robot company. It's increasingly, in terms of capital expenditure, a AI company and a chip making company. So that's been kind of the big push to no longer think about Tesla just as the company that makes electric vehicles.
5: But going into these earnings, of course, we did get some delivery numbers on the core business from Tesla, kind of a beat when it comes to their second quarter vehicle deliveries. I mean, how does that set the bar in terms of what we could hear on some of those other aspects of the business you were just talking about?
6: Yeah, no, I think it sets kind of a clear expectation for what the core business will deliver. The big question from that is, okay, what are the financial implications from strong deliveries? How does that ultimately impact the business on the top and bottom line? Again, this is a company that hasn't grown car sales as quickly as many on Wall Street would have anticipated. But the big question now shifts towards, okay, how much is the company spending on things like Terafab, the partnership to build out chips alongside SpaceX? How is the company thinking about spending for Optimus, this robot that they've long been talking about but haven't really delivered kind of a key update on the humanoid robot project in recent months and recent quarters? And really the big key topic of discussion on the earnings call expected to be around robotaxi.
5: And also on Wednesday, we're going to hear from another company that we think of more traditionally, I think, as a tech company, one of those big Mag 7 players in Google parent Alphabet. Of course, one of the big spenders in this big wave of AI capex that it seems like we've been talking about all year long.
6: Yeah, no, I think when you look at analyst expectations, yes, we will, in the wake of earnings, talk about software. Yes, in the wake of that, we'll be talking about cloud growth, but it does come back to that CapEx number. And we saw analysts coming out from Citi saying they continue to expect all of these hyperscalers to not only deliver greater revenues, but also to spend more. And this has been a market that has been so heavily driven by these Mag 7 names, these big spenders, continuing to spend on AI infrastructure. So the big question will be, are they able to build out their TPUs, their kind of chip, and that opportunity. Again, this is a company that plays across the entire suite of technology. And can they deliver on the upside? Because over the last 2 weeks, they're up about 3%, which stands out in a market that's been up one day and down the next.
5: And certainly when you think about those TPUs, you think as well about the competition with NVIDIA and the GPUs there. Where is Alphabet in terms of that aspect of the business?
6: They're working to build it out. It's obviously very early days. These are two technologies that are somewhat complementary. They do kind of compete, but I don't think many people would say the core business from the TPUs, the core business from Google and Alphabet is going after Jensen Huang's lunch, if you will. So the big question is, can they find kind of a niche opportunity within the TPUs? And again, can they use that to really bolster and fill out a suite of offerings? Because when you think about the debate we've been having for even just large language models and some of those frontier labs, Anthropic's obviously well ahead of OpenAI these days, but Google has its own offering. Microsoft has its own offering. That's another corner of the market that I think people will be interested in what management says on the call.
5: All right. And after those two major companies report Wednesday, we're going to hear from Intel on Thursday. How are we thinking the chipmaker is going to fare after what we heard last week from IBM about missing out on the spending shift, Bailey?
6: Not great. I think vibes are off. Vibes are off. The one thing I want to call out is that Taiwan Semi reported earnings that, if you talk to most investors, looked pretty darn good. And the stock traded down. So how high are expectations for the entire semiconductor ecosystem? You have to keep in mind, last 12 months, Intel's up 340-350%. There's a high bar to clear. Yes, there's the partnerships and kind of the optimism around its relationship with the U.S. government, but we are hitting a point where we've seen so much volatility in these semiconductor names that I don't think a beat and raise is enough to drive the stock higher. And the big question will be, A, what does the buy side really want to see? And B, will they look at it and say, all right, great, maybe I want to take some chips off the table? Just because if you use Taiwan Semi as an example to look at, you can have a pretty darn good quarter, but you might be priced to perfection.
5: So are you thinking then that it's almost a foregone conclusion that we could see some profit taking following these earnings, given what you've just been talking about? Or is there a chance that we could see a little bit of a pop to the upside?
6: You would have to see a pretty darn good quarter. They've been up the last three times after earnings beat expectations. But again, that was before a lot of this latest rally has taken place and before the company, as it is now, is a $500 billion semiconductor maker.
5: Big week in big tech. That's Bloomberg News senior equities reporter Bailey Lipschultz. And coming up on Bloomberg Daybreak Weekend, we'll look ahead to Andy Burnham's likely debut as the next prime minister of the UK. I'm Nathan Hager, and this is Bloomberg.
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0: global look ahead at the top stories for investors in the coming week. I'm Nathan Hager in New York. Up later in our program, we look to the unofficial start of beach and island hopping season in Japan. But first, the UK is preparing to usher in its 7th prime minister in 10 years. Andy Burnham, the former mayor of Greater Manchester, who's little known in the U.S., will have his work cut out for him. Britain's been grappling with decades-long low investment, record high taxation, and government debt heading toward 100% of GDP. So how does Andy Burnham plan to turn things around? For more, let's go to London and bring in Bloomberg Daybreak Europe anchor Caroline Hepker.
1: Nathan, third time lucky. Andy Burnham is on course to take over from Keir Starmer as the new UK Prime Minister in the coming days. He has made two previous attempts at leading the Labour Party. He has recently built his reputation as Mayor of Greater Manchester, before that an MP and Minister. But his policy proposals now for national government are little known and untested. Burnham and his key advisers have talked about devolving power and creating economic growth across the whole of the UK. The 56-year-old has promised to make Britain resilient, confident and principled, with a number 10 in the north, growth in every postcode and room for manoeuvre on tax and spending. But it looks a daunting task. Bank of England Governor Andrew Bailey issued a veiled warning in a speech to the City of London at Mansion House that Britain's long-term growth rate has more than halved since the 2008 financial crisis. And what's more, Burnham's advisers are reported to be divided over his choice for Chancellor. The likely outgoing Finance Minister Rachel Reeves says that the next government must combine ambitious reform with economic credibility.
2: This government has shown that change, indeed radical change, is possible. Governments can achieve that change only when they combine radicalism with credibility. That hard-won credibility must be sustained if this work of radical change is to continue.
1: That was Rachel Reeves making what may be her last major speech as Chancellor to business and finance leaders in the City of London. So with more on what we can expect from Burnham's first few weeks in power, we're joined by Bloomberg's UK politics reporter Chloe Chaplin and Bloomberg Economics' UK economist Matt Bonney. Matt, can I start with you in terms of the policy platform? I mean, Burnham talked about a 10-year plan, reminiscent in many ways of Keir Starmer's decade of renewal, and even actually of previous past Conservative leaders like Boris Johnson and Theresa May. Does Burnham really have that time? What do we think are the pillars of his policy outline in as far as we know what they are right now?
3: So the policy platform is still very much evolving. I think that's reflected in the fact that who will be Chancellor is up in the air, and that will be an important signal of the direction that policy is heading. We can get a sense of the broad contours of Burnham's policy platform based on his track record in Manchester, based on his recent speech. So some of the key things he's highlighted is greater devolution. So this means moving power out of Westminster to the regions. There's also increasing public control of essential services, and finally, more home building. So Burnham has committed to embarking on the largest council house building drive since the post-war period. So whether or not he can deliver on these packages is another kind of question. The other thing to flag is that these are all long-term ambitions.
1: Yes.
3: Burnham will be acutely aware there is a general election due by 2029, and those kinds of long-term growth initiatives do little for short-term political capital. So we think it's quite likely he'll be looking to institute some kind of cost of living relief in his first budget. This will be to help directly bring down inflation. How that will be funded is another question. I mean, we know that purse strings are tight, so to speak, and bond markets will be watching closely. So it's likely they'll seek to raise taxes of some description in order to fund that.
1: Chloe is also expected to be warned by senior civil servants from day one of just how difficult the outlook for the UK economy is. This probably won't be news to anybody in the country about how difficult this outlook is. What does growth and inflation look like? What might Burnham and his team be warned of?
4: Yeah, so this feeds into the cost of living issue. We've written a story saying that Treasury officials will be warning Burnham that actually inflation is likely to tick up to 3.2%. There is still a great deal of uncertainty about oil prices. Obviously, the conflict in the Middle East is very much a live issue. We don't know what's going to happen with that in the coming weeks. But that pressure of inflation only exacerbates the existing cost of living challenges that many families, households and businesses are dealing with. Burnham has been explicit that he wants to reduce the cost of energy for households and small businesses. That is only going to become more expensive if energy prices are going up. At the same time, economic growth has been a key pillar of Rachel Reeves's kind of priorities as Chancellor, and the little we do understand about Burnham's policy platform, you know, he's really relied on private investment and economic growth in his success in Manchester. So there has been talk of things like capital gains tax to raise money. Like, these kind of policies will have a really detrimental impact on economic growth. So he has to be very careful. He's operating within very slim margins, much like his predecessor, Keir Starmer, has been.
1: Yeah. No, the last time I was up in Manchester meeting Andy Burnham, he was surrounded by, you know, all the business leaders and made a real point of that, of bringing local business leaders to the fore. You know, that was the time of HS2, of course. Thinking about Manchesterism, Matt, you've done quite an excellent deep dive into whether Manchesterism can actually be morphed onto the whole nationwide picture here in the UK, whether it can be used as a tool, really, to deliver growth across the UK.
3: Yes. So we know that during Andy Burnham's tenure as Mayor of Greater Manchester, the region has gone through a period of extraordinary economic growth. And there's a question as to how much of that is a result of transformative leadership or pre-existing momentum. So Burnham really benefited from decades of regeneration of the city centre before he came into power. There was an existing arrangement of devolution that was put into place shortly before he came in. So there's a number of factors there that gave him some tailwinds as he stepped into power. And that's going to be a very different situation than what he steps into as Prime Minister, with a kind of economy that is struggling along, grappling with a number of headwinds, not the least, obviously, the US-Iran war and the cost of living challenges that we've been speaking about. The other challenge to consider is often we see prime ministers come in with big ambitions about how they will transform policy, and they are quite rapidly tempered by the realities of office, the realities of the constraints of fiscal policy. They are obviously very conscious of bond markets, and how much they're willing to test bond markets will probably be an important consideration in how far they can really push policy.
1: Yeah, we're certainly thinking about the 49 days that Prime Minister Liz Truss lasted because of that very issue. Just give me a few pointers, though, on the thing that has got so much attention and, you know, is always hotly debated, and this is taxes. Which taxes might go up, how much they might go up by. Again, Matt, you've been looking at this in detail, and some of them are more novel and quite radical.
3: So it's important to say up top that Burnham has committed to Labour's manifesto commitments on tax. So that rules out any of the big levers, so income tax, national insurance, VAT, corporation tax. So that does leave him with a narrower set of options. We think, as was mentioned earlier, capital gain tax is one quite likely candidate. The challenge with this kind of tax is that it applies to a narrower base, and it's also more susceptible to behavioural responses. So if people know capital gains tax is going up, maybe they're going to rush to sell their house before that, or they're going to delay selling their house once it comes into place. So essentially what this means is that there's a greater uncertainty about what revenues you will yield from this kind of metric. So there's a bit of a risk that they raise this tax in order to fund more spending and then fail to receive the revenues they expect, and then are left scrambling to try and find the money.
1: Yeah. Chloe, what's your view on this? I mean, we know, obviously, some of Burnham's key advisors, like the former Goldman Sachs chief economist, Jim O'Neill, advising on tax policy. And again, it's this idea about how radical it's going to be, how fast.
4: Yeah, Jim O'Neill was one of the authors of a report recently looking into really quite a radical overhaul of the tax system. These are proposals along the lines of scrapping and replacing income tax and national insurance. We also know that another policy area that Burnham has been advised on by some on the more kind of, I suppose you would call them, progressive side, is a replacement of council tax. People have talked for a long time about simplifying it, but this would be totally replacing it with a form of land tax. Now, these are the kind of radical policies that Burnham's supporters in the Labour Party really like him for, because he is seen as someone with ambition and vision. The reality is, he is talking to as many people as possible about long-term ideas. I don't think many of these are going to be translating into the next 2 to 3 years of his policy plan. I think we're looking more at tweaks to the existing tax system. He said he wants to offer some relief on business rates for kind of high street businesses. And another thing that I think, you know, we should be looking closely at is this idea of fiscal devolution, which does fit into his pro-devolution agenda to give local leaders more power about generating and spending their own income. This is something that's already been worked on under Rachel Reeves. So the policy is kind of halfway there. And I can't see it being anything Burnham would want to row back on, given he's explicitly said multiple times that local leaders should have more power over how they make money and what that money is spent on. And that's the kind of thing I think we should be looking closely at for the near-term changes, if you like.
1: Okay, something then for us to think about the next few days and weeks as we see a new Labour team coming into number 10 and number 11 Downing Street. And of course, we'll expect an autumn budget. There's also the Labour Party conference that takes place in September. So we're in another period of big changes. Chloe, thank you so much for being with us. Chloe Chaplin and Matt Bunny, really appreciate your thoughts. With Andy Burnham expected to enter Downing Street on the 20th of July, we will have full coverage on what to expect for his first few weeks and months in power across all Bloomberg platforms. I'm Caroline Hepke here in London. You can catch us every weekday morning for Bloomberg Daybreak Europe, beginning at 6 a.m. in London. That's 1 a.m. on Wall Street. Nathan.
0: Thanks, Caroline. And coming up on Bloomberg Daybreak Weekend, we look ahead to Marine Week in Japan. I'm Nathan Hager, and this is Bloomberg. With the Bloomberg Small Business Report, I'm Nathan Hager. It used to be a last resort for customers to ask their credit card company for a refund to dispute a transaction, but with so many purchases happening online, chargebacks have become a go-to, and small businesses are getting caught in the middle. Here's Bloomberg Business Week senior writer Amanda Mull.
5: A lot of line items on statements are from a parent company or a processing company or something like that, and you may look at that and go, I didn't buy anything from them.
0: Which means customers are often disputing purchases they meant to make. But Mull says chargeback requests are growing faster now than credit card purchases themselves, to the point that card companies might not even investigate small ticket disputes. For small business owners, that means they give up a refund plus a fee to the card company for dealing with the chargeback.
5: That really adds up over time and can become like a really difficult element in your overall business expenses.
0: And that is the Bloomberg Small Business Report.
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0: global look ahead at the top stories for investors in the coming week. I'm Nathan Hager in New York. Japan celebrates Marine Day in the coming week. It will mark the unofficial start of beach and island hopping season. For a closer look, let's hop over to Doug Krisner, host of the Bloomberg Daybreak Asia podcast.
1: Thanks, Nathan. This holiday is also known as Ocean Day or Sea Day. Think of it as a day of appreciation, a day when Japanese citizens are encouraged to reflect on the sea's vital role in both life and culture. Now, beyond the trips to the beach, there will also be visits to aquariums and marine parks, and there will be events focused on education and conservation. Now, Marine Day doesn't typically feature widespread commercial sales. Nonetheless, it probably will have an impact on Japan's economy. For some insights, let's bring in Bloomberg's Alice French, who joins us from our studio in Tokyo. Thank you for being here, Alice. Can you help me understand the popularity of Marine Day and the level of participation? I'm curious about any sense of nationalism that may exist.
2: So, Sea Day is very much welcomed just because of the sheer temperature that we're feeling in Tokyo right now. It's very humid. We're sort of around the mid to high 30 degrees Celsius every day. I know that everyone around the world is experiencing this heat, but that just makes a trip to the beach look even more attractive. We'll see families going to the beaches. If you're living in Tokyo, areas like Zushi or Kamakura are particularly popular. Of course, that always brings a bit of a burst of activity to those more sort of rural areas outside of the big cities, which I think is welcomed. Having said that, you know, of course, we do have inflation continuing here in Japan, as in a lot of the rest of the world. A lot of people are tackling rising food costs, rising energy costs. And so we may see more people, I suppose, being a little bit more restrained with their holiday spending this year. Of course, tourists as well have a part to play. Now, I know that a lot of people try to avoid Japan in July, August, September because of the mugginess, the humidity. But Sea Day is a good excuse to kind of get out to those coastal areas. A lot of places have kind of special festivals and things like that. Now, of course, recent months we have seen a bit of a pullback in tourists from China because we do have an ongoing diplomatic spat. And recent monthly figures have shown that those Chinese numbers continuing to fall. But the weak yen still drawing a lot of people from Europe and the US. And I think we'll probably see a lot of tourists enjoying the sea on Monday.
1: So you mentioned the inflationary pressures, the weakness in the currency, and I'm curious about the current mood among Japanese consumers. Would you describe it as a little pessimistic right now?
2: Yeah, I think it very much depends. And we're definitely seeing sort of a widening gap between those sort of haves and the have-nots. I would say sort of the average person, the average worker in Tokyo, for example, is definitely feeling the bite of inflation. When you go to the supermarket, you can see basic items like vegetables, eggs really rising. And it's not just the sort of items themselves, it's the packaging too, right? The plastic. Of course, we've seen rising costs of things like naphtha, that oil feedstock, as a result of the Iran conflict, even if that does sort of calm down a little bit geopolitically wise, you know, we're still seeing supply chains affected by that, I think, for months to come. And people are certainly feeling that. On the other end of the spectrum, though, you do have those sort of more asset rich consumers. So people, for example, who managed to get into the equity market at the right moment were able to sort of ride that AI boom. And we're actually interestingly seeing a pickup in luxury consumption among young investors. So people in their 20s and early 30s kind of starting to, I suppose, splash their cash that they've enjoyed from those equity gains on things like jewelry, sports cars, etc. So I think we're definitely sort of seeing that inequality broaden out. But sort of the average mood is certainly things are getting more expensive, and people are trying to find more sort of budget friendly ways to enjoy holidays like this.
1: So I mentioned a moment ago that Marine Day doesn't typically feature widespread commercial sales. But I'm curious, does it represent a branding opportunity for domestic companies in Japan? Did they want to be associated with this day in particular and what it represents?
2: I think so. I mean, look, Japan is very good at running with a theme, right? And certainly we might see some of those aquariums or sort of coastal related businesses capitalizing on this. I would say particularly for those local areas. So, for example, I've spent many a Marine Day up north in the Tohoku region. I love it up there. It's a lot cooler up there. And so a lot of those sort of local areas will be looking to sell some of their local souvenirs, whether those be sweets or sort of local crafts and things like that. So I would imagine they'll be a lot of promotions linked to that for sure, especially centered around families and potentially tourists too.
1: So what is the national conversation like in Japan when it comes to something like ocean health or even sustainability. I know that in some countries, for example, the topic of man-made climate change is a little controversial. I mean, what's the national feeling around the issue of ocean health?
2: Yeah, this is a really good question. And we recently did a story actually about sort of Japan's attitude to plastic. Of course, we know plastic pollution in the ocean is a problem the world over, but Japan does have a particular affinity, I would say, for single-use plastic. If you go to any of the convenience stores, of course, everything, even single bananas you can find wrapped in plastic packaging. I think certainly among sort of the younger generations, we're seeing more and more kind of social media campaigns centered around things like ocean pollution, climate change in general. And the government, you know, has been saying they've got several targets to sort of bring down plastic use and reduce pollution. Whether they will actually be met, I'm not sure. Of course, cost comes into it a lot. Plastic is very cheap. Japan is very keen on things like food hygiene, so I think it's quite a high hurdle to bring down that usage, but it's certainly something that has sort of come more into the popular discourse as a result of the Iran conflict and these rising costs for plastic and other oil products.
1: Talk to me a little bit about some of the traditional practices that may be associated with this day, whether we're talking about fishing or seafood recipes. Is that very much a part of the consciousness here?
2: 100%. I mean, a trip to the beach is the typical one, you know, take the kids to the beach, splash in the sea. I will say I'm from the UK and swimming in the sea is somewhat of a kind of British tradition. Even when it's freezing, people will go in the sea. I think Japanese people perhaps are slightly less willing to get into freezing cold waters, but when it's warm, you will definitely see people swimming, fishing, of course, and yes, eating seafood. I mean, Japan has, in my opinion, some of the best seafood in the world. Of course, you can find fantastic sashimi, kaisendon, these kind of raw seafood bowls are going to be definitely consumed on Monday, I would imagine. And anything to do with water really is definitely a big part of this day.
1: So as I'm listening to you and talking about being along the seaside and encountering very warm weather, I'm wondering about the prevalence air conditioning and the extent to which there is adequate power right now. You know, for some reason, I just kind of thought of Fukushima and

0: during very warm weather. I'm wondering about the prevalence air conditioning and the extent to which there is adequate power right now. You know, for some reason, I just kind of thought of Fukushima and what that really kind of brought to the forefront in terms of the awareness about, you know, kind of harming the environment and basically the role that the sea plays in the life of people in Japan.
1: 100%. I mean, with the aircon, look, I just spent 2 weeks back at home in the UK with no aircon and it was very tough. So I'm very happy to be back in Japan where we do have plentiful aircon, and Japan makes some of the best aircon units in the world. But of course, yes, that does mean there's huge need for power. And especially as we've seen oil prices, energy prices rising in recent months, that has sort of come into focus a lot more. I mean, you bring up Fukushima there. Of course, it really highlighted the risks of nuclear power. Of course, a lot of nuclear power plants are located in coastal areas. And like you say, there, you know, there was a huge impact on the environment, not only sort of wild sea life, but also farmers in the region that I think many are still kind of putting their businesses and their lives back together even more than 10 years on. Having said that, the Takaichi government is focusing on nuclear energy as one of their policies. They want to kind of get more power plants back up and running. We've seen nuclear power related stocks, for example, in the market really benefiting in recent months since she's come to power. I think there's definitely this sense that Japan wants to sort of become more self-reliant when it comes to energy. And so they are trying to bring more of those power plants back online in a safe way that sort of, you know, that works for the national feeling around nuclear power, which, of course, there is still a little bit anxiety after what happened in Fukushima.
0: No doubt about that. Alice, thank you so very much. We'll leave it there. Bloomberg's Alice French in Tokyo. So the World Cup final is Sunday, and this year the tournament gave an economic boost to host countries in North America. The APAC Sports Business Group leader for Deloitte is James Walton, and he spoke with Bloomberg's Heidi Stroud Watts.
2: James, you know, it's interesting. I was just seeing a little bit earlier, there was a reel interviewing people that had, you know, made a trip and an adventure out of going to the World Cup. And it feels like money is no object for some of these people that have gone along for the ride, right? What is it about this event in particular that drives this revenue? Because I do want to know why it's become even more lucrative than before.
3: So I think there's a couple of things. One is from a fan point of view. Most of us grew up watching a World Cup when we were younger, and the opportunity to actually attend, you know, whether it's on your own doorstep or whether it's in an exotic location somewhere, the opportunity to actually attend a World Cup, say I was there, see all the action in the flesh, it really is a bucket list for many football fans. That's from the fans' point of view, but from the overall point of view, you know, having a World Cup in a country like the US, which is clearly one of the best countries when it comes to activating sponsorships from a sporting point of view and from a financial point of view, this has undoubtedly been a success, as you just set out.
2: Do you think that,
3: from a fan point of view, most of us grew up watching a World Cup when we were younger, and the opportunity to actually attend, you know, whether it's on your own doorstep or whether it's in an exotic location somewhere, the opportunity to actually attend a World Cup, say I was there, see all the action in the flesh, it really is a bucket list for many football fans. That's from the fans' point of view, but from the overall point of view, you know, having a World Cup in a country like the US, which is clearly one of the best countries when it comes to activating sponsorships from a sporting point of view and from a financial point of view, this has undoubtedly been a success, as you just set out.
2: Do you think then, in that respect, this is going to weigh into how future host countries are chosen?
3: Well, I think FIFA has been having a few issues with that over the last couple of years, because there's been some locations, and we look at the recent World Cup in Qatar, the upcoming World Cup in Saudi in a few years' time, where it's pretty clear that money is in the basis of why that opportunity is taking part. At the same time, you have some perhaps established nations that have been bidding for World Cups on the basis of, you know, we are an established football nation, that have not had the opportunity to do so. And it's pretty clear that FIFA's message now is that every World Cup needs to be bigger and better than the last, and what they're looking for from host nations is, how are you going to help them to commercialize and help them to expand the appeal of the game?
2: Myriad grievances and controversies when it comes to
3: whether it's on your own doorstep or whether it's in an exotic location somewhere, the opportunity to actually attend a World Cup, say I was there, see all the action in the flesh, it really is a bucket list for many football fans. That's from the fans' point of view, but from the overall point of view, you know, having a World Cup in a country like the US, which is clearly one of the best countries when it comes to activating sponsorships from a sporting point of view and from a financial point of view, this has undoubtedly been a success, as you just set out.
2: Do you think that

0: And in that respect, this is going to weigh into how future host countries are chosen?
1: Well, I think FIFA has been having a few issues with that over the last couple of years because there's been some locations, and we look at the recent World Cup in Qatar, the upcoming World Cup in Saudi in a few years' time, where it's pretty clear that money is in the basis of why that opportunity is taking part. At the same time, you have some perhaps established nations that have been bidding for World Cups on the basis of, you know, we are an established football nation that have not had the opportunity to do so. And it's pretty clear that FIFA's message now is that every World Cup needs to be bigger and better than the last, and what they're looking for from host nations is how are you going to help them to commercialize and help them to expand the appeal of the game.
0: Myriad grievances and controversies when it comes to FIFA, not with just with this World Cup, but previous iterations as well, right? Does that have an impact on sponsorships? It doesn't seem to damage the broader brand of the sport at all.
1: I think over the last couple of years, and this goes back even before Infantino's time, even back to Sepp Blatter's time, there was various accusations leveled at FIFA, particularly around the process of how the World Cup was awarded. The Russia edition in 2018, the Qatar edition in 2022 were particularly under the spotlight. And at various times, there have been sponsors that have said that they will be reducing their sponsorship or withdrawing from sponsorship. But at the end of the day, there is no other event that compares to the World Cup in terms of the opportunity that sponsorship presents. The Olympics is not at the same table. The Super Bowl is there, but the Super Bowl is primarily, obviously, a U.S.-focused event. So it is such an opportunity for sponsors that are willing to put their money there. And we have seen that sometimes money talks, and those decisions around whether or not to continue with sponsorship have been very much based on the ROI and the KPIs being met, perhaps sometimes rather than whether or not they truly felt ethically that this was the right direction.
2: That's Deloitte's APAC Sports Business Group leader, James Walton, speaking with Bloomberg's Heidi Stroud-Watts. I'm Doug Krisner. 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Nathan?
3: Thanks, Doug. And that does it for this edition of Bloomberg Daybreak Weekend. 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I'm Nathan Hager. Stay with us. 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
2: I'm Michelle Hussein, and you're listening to some highlights of the Michelle Hussein Show podcast on Bloomberg Radio. Today, I'm speaking with Tucker Carlson.
3: I've defended Republicans for 35 years in public, and then we wound up in a war with Iran that has gravely hurt the United States. Trump has been disloyal, totally disloyal to the United States. He cheated on the United States with a foreign power.
2: Tucker Carlson on breaking with the leader he helped reelect.
4: At the point that we're talking right now, President Trump, without Benjamin Netanyahu by his side, has said the ceasefire is over. And the United States in the last 24 hours has hit more than 80 Iranian targets.
3: Right.
4: Isn't the more honest and direct thing to do hold him fully accountable for his actions?
3: It's his fault. He's the U.S. president. And a huge part of the job is resisting pressure from outside forces. And he didn't. So he's weak.
2: From Bloomberg Weekend, this is the Michelle Hussein Show. I'm Michelle Hussein. What was envisaged as a short but overwhelming war against Iran by the United States and Israel has turned out, 5 months on, rather differently. Ceasefires have proved fragile. Iran's power over the Strait of Hormuz is still apparent. And the war may yet have a significant political fallout in the United States. A president who promised no more wars has, in fact, repeatedly used force in his second term. But it is the Iran war that has sparked a spectacular fallout between Donald Trump and one of his most prominent allies, the former Fox News host and conservative commentator Tucker Carlson. He worked hard to get Donald Trump reelected. He was dismayed when the first strikes against Iran took place last year. Then came the start of this war in February. And at that point, the Carlson-Trump relationship imploded. Since then, in episode after episode of the Tucker Carlson Show, he has gone after what he's portrayed as a betrayal of America first. And he's gained a larger audience along the way. Episodes now get tens of millions of views across social media and podcast platforms each time. And Tucker Carlson has more than 17 million followers on X. He has long been a polarizing figure, disliked on the left from his bow tie wearing Fox News days. Now, though, he has lost friends and allies. That's partly because of his rift with the Republican Party, but also because of the way that he talks about Israel, amplifying narratives and stereotypes, his critics say, that cross the line into anti-Semitism. Our conversation was recorded between London and Maine, where Tucker Carlson lives, and we do go into some tough territory. There are a number of responses and some extra information that you'll hear at the end. In fact, for this episode in particular, please do read my notes, which you'll find at bloomberg.com/Michelle. That's where you'll get a sense of why a question was asked in a certain way, what might have been left out of an answer, how I prepared, and indeed what I read afterwards, the places where I've added context. So that's the background. And here's how my conversation with Tucker Carlson began. Thank you for talking to us.
3: Oh, of course.
4: You know, I was thinking about your home in Maine because I was reading the last bit of this book where you write quite emotionally about tidying up the house at the end of the summer. And I was thinking that you don't have to do that anymore, right? Because you live there all year round now.
3: That's true. I'm grateful.
4: Yeah. Tucker, you know, in this conversation, we are going to range far and wide how you see the U.S., how you see the rest of the world, especially the Middle East right now. But before we do that, I really wanted to understand your influences, because I think you're clearly in the midst of a really intense time in your life as well as in the news. Can we talk a little bit about your father, first of all?
3: Of course.
4: I was reading, as I prepared for this, what you and your brother wrote about him when he died last year. And I was just struck by what an unusual life he had, and obviously curious about how that influenced you. A difficult start to life in many ways he had.
3: Well, it influenced us enormously. He had the most interesting life of anyone I've known personally. He was born an orphan, grew up in an orphanage in foster care, then was adopted, never finished high school, joined the Marine Corps, went into journalism, started working for the government, traveled the world, knew everybody. It's just a fascinating, self-educated person, intensely curious, very smart, very honest, kind of swashbuckling, complicated, and just a great guy. And my brother and I had the privilege of growing up alone with him when we were little. Our mother left when we were small, and my father got custody because she wasn't there. And so we grew up with them in this kind of eccentric, not kind of eccentric, extremely eccentric environment, but a happy and wholesome one. And for many years, I really never told anybody other than my wife about my childhood because it sounded so bad, but it wasn't bad. It was great. And we really sincerely enjoyed it, but it was not mainstream at all, in the sense that my father never felt like he had to believe something because everyone else believed it. He came to his own conclusions. He wasn't always right, but he was very often right. And he was consistently more right than the majority of public opinion in the United States. He was just an independent thinker and very American in that way. And there's so little of that left.
4: And I also thought, particularly internationally minded, he had, you know, seen a lot in the 60s in the US, but then you wrote that he was involved in intrigues around the world in the last 25 years of his life.
3: He was. And I wrote that obituary on an airplane the day after he died and was sort of confused about what he had been doing from the mid 80s until he passed, and was criticized widely. You know, your dad worked at the CIA. You must have known that.
4: There's another part of what you said about him that jumped out to me, which is that his motto was "Who dares wins."
3: Yes.
4: You know, people in the UK will know that well as the SAS. But I wondered if that has come to you in this period, because you have had a very public break with President Trump, with the Republican Party. At the same time, you've seen a big increase in the reach of your show since the Iran war began. Has that spurred you on and given you more conviction that the path you're on now is the right one?
3: No. You know, I've never been business minded. I mean, I was fired 3.5 years ago. I probably could have retired. So I'm not thinking about our ratings. I've never thought about my ratings. Again, you don't have to believe me, but it's just true. Ask anyone who's worked for me. I don't even know what they are. I was in agony when I criticized Trump. I like Trump. I didn't want to, and I endorsed Trump and campaigned with Trump and spoke at the Republican National Convention. And I've defended Republicans for 35 years in public. And I had zero interest in having a spat with them. And so I felt driven to my positions. Trump allowed the U.S. government to be completely steered by this tiny little country in the Middle East, Israel, to our great detriment. And I watched it happen. I was offended by it. I argued against it directly to him. That had no effect at all. And then we wound up in a war with Iran that has gravely hurt the United States. And it was out of my frustration that I said that, but not some calculation that I'm going to get rich or something by saying it. You know, that's just true.
4: Yeah, but it must be energizing to have a greater reach right now than you did a few months ago.
3: So I look at it different. It's funny. I don't know that we do have a, I mean, I really don't know if that's true. But from my perspective, you know, the year that preceded this war, I spent pretty, tireless is the right word, but I mean, I was very focused on preventing a war with Iran and wrapping up the war between Russia and Ukraine, which is also damaging the United States gravely and Europe gravely. And from my perspective, I had no effect at all. Like nothing I wanted to happen happened. I had no power. I had no influence. And I think I'd kind of talked myself into believing that I could have some effect. And at the end, I didn't. And so that part of that was my vanity and my silliness. And, you know, men tend to think they're more powerful than they really are. And I think that happened to me to some extent. But I felt like all of my efforts came to naught and I didn't feel like a winner. I felt like a loser.
4: At the point that we're talking right now, President Trump, all by himself, without Benjamin Netanyahu by his side, has said the ceasefire is over. And the United States in the last 24 hours has hit more than 80 Iranian targets.
3: Right.
4: So isn't the more honest and direct thing to do, hold him fully accountable for his actions as the most powerful man in the world?
3: I don't think he's the most powerful man in the world. I have held him directly accountable. It's his fault. He's the U.S. president. He was elected. That's his job. And a huge part of the job is resisting pressure from outside forces. I mean, and many presidents have, to varying degrees, resisted, you know, attempts to control them from outside. And he didn't. So he's weak. I'm not pretending otherwise. But it's also just a factually verifiable statement that Israel pushed us into this, and Trump allowed them to do that. The Secretary of State himself said that on camera. So this is not like a conspiracy theory. It's a fact. The United States is unwilling to, or maybe unable, who knows, to restrain Israel. Like, you know, I'm on the outside. I'm not talking to Trump anymore. I haven't spoken to him since late February. So I don't really know. But I, you know, have a news feed. So I know that we did not restrain our ally and partner in this war, Israel. And so, of course, it was never going
4: to
3: work.
4: Okay. But it's one thing to seek to influence the U.S. president. Many countries have done that with greater or lesser success over the years. It's another thing to look at the elected leader of the world's only superpower, only real superpower at this point, and say he is not the most powerful man in the world. Are you really saying that Netanyahu is a more powerful figure than Trump?
3: No, I don't.
4: So who is the most powerful man in the world?
3: The United States is not the world's only superpower. China has a larger economy. China didn't just lose a war to Iran. So, you know, who knows what Chinese military strength actually amounts to. We are much less powerful than a lot of us thought we were 4 months ago. So we're not the only superpower at all. And that actually, that assumption is part of the problem. That leads to hubris and overreach, and it's a very familiar path. But you overstate your powers. I would say that there are all kinds of forces in the world. William, one of them is China. There's also the international business community. We have a globalized economy. So there's no such thing as an American business or a British business or a German business. You know, these are all interconnected. And global capital is more powerful than any voting bloc in the United States, period. It's a complicated thing. But the closer you look at it, and I've looked pretty closely, the more you understand that the elected president of the United States has power, for sure, but he does not have sovereignty. He does not have unlimited power or full freedom of motion to act on behalf of his voters. He just doesn't. I mean, we're watching it now on this and many other topics.
4: More from my conversation with Tucker Carlson coming up. I'm Michelle Hussein, and this is Bloomberg.
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2: I'm Michelle Hussein, and you're listening to some highlights of the Michelle Hussein Show podcast on Bloomberg Radio. Today, I'm speaking with Tucker Carlson. So, summer of 2025, when Israel began military action against Iran and the US then joined in and bombed the nuclear sites, you were clearly publicly upset about what you called warmongers, but you did patch things up with the president.
3: Correct.
2: How did that happen?
3: I mean, it got so intense. So I don't work for Trump. I've never worked for Trump. I'm not in any business deals with anything related to Trump. I'm not beholden to Trump. So I always tried to be honest. I wasn't always as direct with him as I probably should have been. But on these questions, I was very direct. And I said, you're getting led around by the nose by Israel. Everyone can see it. Nobody cares about the Iran nuclear program. There are a lot of bad people with nuclear weapons. We don't want more of them. But this is not about nuclear weapons. This is about sucking us into a regime change war against Iran. I flat out told him that a bunch of times. And he's like, no, that's not true. But it was true. It turned out to be provably true now. So that was extremely upsetting to me. So I was supposed to meet with him in the White House. Israel bombed. We allowed them to bomb. We paid for it, of course. We paid for their missile defense when the response came into Tel Aviv. Like, it was our war with Israel prosecuting it for us. So I was so mad that I was supposed to meet him at the White House. I didn't go. And then he called me and we had this kind of intense conversation and I was very upset. And I just said, look, it's demeaning for the United States. Like, you're the president. I don't even hate Netanyahu. It's not even about that. It's we're the United States. We've got 350 million people. You cannot be led around by a tiny country. Like, what are you doing? And he really hated that I said that because it's true. It was true. It is humiliating. This whole thing is humiliating to the United States. And to me, as an American whose family's been here for hundreds of years, it's outrageous. Anyway, and then he said I was crazy. He gave some statement, Tucker Carlson's crazy. Well, obviously I'm half crazy. I mean, I know that. And so somebody pushed me and said, you should call him. And so I called him and he picked up first ring and I said, yep, I'm kind of crazy. Like, I've never denied that. I mean, look at me. But anyway, he laughed and then our relationship, you know, that was like one day. But when we actually killed the Ayatollah, bombed a girls' school, like this whole thing was so nuts that I was like, I'm out. I can't. This is too much. It's too damaging to my country.
2: Who else did you call? You've been friends over the years with so many others who are in that circle. J.D. Vance, yeah, for one. Stephen Miller, another. Mm-hmm. What are the other conversations you've had? If you're as exercised as you clearly were and are, I can't believe your only conversations were with the president.
3: Between the 12-day war in June and the regime change war on February 28th, yeah, I talked to everybody. I think that my views represent the views of most Americans. My views are not ideological. They're not radical. What's radical is taking orders from Netanyahu to enter a war that's going to hurt your country. That's crazy. That's extremism. It's religious extremism, by the way. I'm not a religious extremist. I'm just kind of a garden variety Christian. And so I'm not the crazy person here, actually. I'm representing common sense. And I know that. And no amount of screaming at me or calling me a Nazi or an anti-Semite, which I'm obviously not, none of that is going to change my view. And I told Trump, you're going to destroy, I appeal to him because I think that's what he cares about most, honestly, obviously. I said, you're going to destroy your legacy, your administration. Like, your name will never be uttered except with reference to this disaster that you're about to start. So don't do that. That's what happened to Bush. I knew Bush well. And Bush had all kinds of plans in 2000 when he got elected to do this, do that, improve America. What's Bush remembered for now? You know, the Iraq war and the financial crisis.
2: Yeah,
3: that's
2: it. You supported the Iraq war.
3: I certainly did support the Iraq war. Oh, yeah, I bought into it completely. And I not only supported it, I argued against and attacked people who opposed it. I'm sorry, and I remain sorry.
2: So in that period when you're arguing to anyone who will listen or anyone you bump into in the White House against the war with Iran, do they say to you, we're doing this for Israel? Like, why are you so convinced that Israel has actually controlled this, not only influenced it, but controlled it?
3: Well, because again, there's a ton of pressure from Israeli agents, the neocons, whatever you call them, We've watched it for 4 months. The United States, the president himself will say, no, we're doing this. And Israel will just immediately do the opposite and destroy the peace negotiations. I'm not even attacking Israel, by the way. They have a different view of what the end of this should look like. They have a different set of interests. They're a different country. They have a different goal.
2: But this suggestion that you've made on Israel's goals, that the Israeli goal is chaos, it's dysfunction. What would be the natural, obvious, well-documented effects of this migrant crisis in Europe, further destroying Europe? That's always been an Israeli goal, destroy Europe.
3: Yes.
2: Do you really mean that?
3: Well, I don't know. Netanyahu means it. He said it. No one watches. See, the thing is, nobody watches.
2: Where has he said his goal is? Where has he said his goal is to destroy Europe?
3: Rome is the enemy. Rome, meaning Christian Europe. The prime minister of Israel has said this on camera. I would refer you to the internet. You should watch it. It's fascinating. Why would
2: Rome? Don't you think he's talking? Don't you think he's making a reference to history and the Romans destroying the temple rather than present day Rome in Europe?
3: Well, I don't know. Why would something that happened in 70 AD be relevant for a secular modern head of state? I don't understand that. Like, what is he saying? I mean, look, the worldview here is totally different. That same prime minister has said repeatedly that we are fighting Amalek. And people are so biblically illiterate, they don't know what he's referring to. He's referring to the Amalekites. And there are a couple of different stories in the Hebrew text and what we call the Old Testament that describe what he's talking about. And what he's talking about is the elimination, truly the genocide of a group commanded by God and described in great detail called the Amalekites. So this is not a Western view of war. The Western view of war is, you know, we punish the wrongdoers and most people have nothing to do with this, so we don't kill them too.
2: So Israeli leaders and many ordinary Israelis as well reject the idea that this is a genocide. I hear that is your view. I will just say that the idea of fighting a war in a just way is not simply a Western idea. It's not only a Western Christian idea that there are limits to war and you only strike in self-defense. I'm a Muslim and I can tell you that actually if you read the Quran, that idea is there as well. So it's not a purely Western concept.
3: Oh, I wouldn't claim that it is a purely Western concept. My point is it's the basis of Western civilization. And to the extent that other civilizations share that view, I applaud it, of course. And by the way, you say that some Israelis don't think it's genocide. Well, everybody else on the planet, so far as I can tell, looking at the facts, concludes it's genocide. I don't know if there's any other group on planet Earth who doesn't see this as genocide.
2: Many governments don't see it that way. Your government doesn't. The British government doesn't.
3: I mean, well, your government and my government are paying for it. So, of course, they're implicated in the genocide and they share the guilt of this genocide. It is happening. There's no excuse for it. We should do everything we can to stop it immediately.
2: You know, the bigger picture of the use of force in this second Trump administration is that the president, quite apart from striking Iran with the help of Israel, has used force many times.
3: Yes.
2: Yemen, Venezuela, Nigeria, Syria, Iraq, Somalia. This has actually been a very frequent phenomenon of the last year and a half, and he's been comfortable with it.
3: So I've noticed.
2: This is the man that you worked really hard to get reelected.
3: Yes.
2: Perhaps you didn't pay attention to something that was always there.
3: Oh, I paid close attention to it. That's why I was so involved. I knew that he was under enormous pressure to do the things that he has since done. I knew exactly who was pressuring him. And I was arguing the counter case and doing everything I could to make the counter case.
2: Who pressured him to hit Nigeria or the targets in Syria or Iraq or Yemen? Who was pushing him on Venezuela?
3: Well,
2: was he pushed into all of these things?
3: Well, of course. I mean, obviously. By the way, every president is pushed in different directions on all kinds of different topics, not just foreign policy and not just by the Israeli lobby or whatever. And again, the whole job is figuring out who to listen to, when to bow to the pressure, when to resist the pressure. Like, that is the job. Okay. So none of this is new. Every part of American Middle Eastern policy is driven by donors to both parties. Of course. I mean, it's a lie to pretend otherwise. Some of that is just inevitable. You take money from people. You need money to run a campaign. less judgy maybe than I sound. I understand how it works. You have to listen to everybody. By the way, people should listen to the Israeli lobby. They've got a perspective. You should listen to the Muslim lobby. I mean, it's a big country. Everyone gets a say. I get it. And ultimately, when you're looking at the potential of a third world war, which we are, I was obviously very distressed by what he did in Venezuela. I thought it was crazy and embarrassing and immoral. You can't just roll in and arrest a president and say, I own your oil. Like, that's crazy. And I thought that, and I said that to some extent, but I didn't lose control of myself on camera because I felt like what really matters are the biggest things. And maybe my calculation was wrong. It wouldn't be the first time, but I just wanted to avoid this war because I knew that once we got into this, we wouldn't get out until we were gravely diminished, gravely diminished. I don't think that's good for us or for the world.
2: A few notes here, in addition to those that you can read at Bloomberg.com/Michelle. We did approach the White House for comment on what Carlson said, accusing President Trump of being disloyal and controlled by a foreign power. A White House official said, Israel is one of our strongest allies. No country or leader pressures President Trump to do anything. He makes decisions based on what serves America's interests and will never allow our country to be taken advantage of. The way Carlson talks about Israel has been criticized by the Anti-Defamation League, which says he regularly legitimizes the idea that Israel or Zionist actors exert hidden, malevolent control over the US government. And similarly, the Nexus Project, which describes itself as a Jewish watchdog organization, has called Carlson one of the most important enablers of anti-Semitism in the United States today. You'll also have heard Tucker Carlson suggesting that Benjamin Netanyahu has said, Rome is the enemy. This appears to be a reference to a video in which the Israeli Prime Minister is asked what book he is reading, and he names one called Jews versus Rome. It's about Jewish revolts in ancient Rome. And Netanyahu adds the words, we lost that one. I think we have to win the next one. And finally, Carlson also references the story of Amalek in the Old Testament. This is a complex area because there is more than one biblical mention of that tribe, which attacked the Jews in ancient times. Netanyahu's office have said that where he has compared the present day to fighting Amalek, he means Hamas rather than all Palestinians. More from my conversation with Tucker Carlson coming up. I'm Michelle Hussein, and this is Bloomberg.
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2: I'm Michelle Hussein, and you're listening to some highlights of the Michelle Hussein Show podcast on Bloomberg Radio. Today, I'm speaking with Tucker Carlson. What do you think it's going to do to the Republicans in the midterms?
3: I mean, they're going to be spanked. Yeah, they're going to be punished for it, of course. But the question is, does that make the country better? No, I mean, not really. I don't see any political leader right now speaking for the majority of Americans. I mean, the American economy is so lopsided at the moment that younger people are legit struggling, at least by American standards. And I don't see any political leaders really thinking about how to fix that or moving their priorities from, you know, a whole suite of different foreign conflicts back to the United States and spending the time thinking about how do I elevate my people? How do I help the people who put me here? I just don't see that mindset.
2: Is your third party idea a real one? You've floated it. You've said you want to help build one.
3: Yeah.
2: What are you thinking?
3: Well, I just want to be clear. I'm not running for any office ever. Okay. You know, I'm not being coy or pretending, you know, and then I'm going to like announce for, I'm not announcing for president. I'm running for president. Ugh. That's a nightmare. And I'm not doing that. But I just want to help. I want the promise of democracy to be real, that like you vote for someone and that person makes a good faith effort to represent your interests. Like it's not complicated. Self-government is not that complicated. It's disappearing. But there are a lot of very ominous trends in the United States domestically that are just completely being ignored. And I would like someone to address them. And after Trump's performance over the past year, it's hard to believe that he's the guy who's going to reform. I mean, he is closely allied with the leaders of both parties. And this whole partisanship thing, and this is true in the UK too, with respect, it's kind of a ruse, actually. Like they fight over these issues. They'll pick an issue, transgenderism, and they'll tell you that, you know, they just got completely different worldviews on transgenderism. And that's like the most important thing. But what that cloaks, what it hides, what it's designed to obscure is the fact that on economics and foreign policy, the big questions that determine the fate of nations, they are aligned.
2: I don't think that's true, Tucker. In the UK, of the big parties on economic issues, there are very distinct differences.
3: Then I shouldn't. I mean, I've made this mistake so many times. I have family there. I spend a lot of time there. And I imagine that I understand a system that I don't understand very well. So I should probably shut up about UK politics.
2: Okay, but tell me about the third party. Is it, well, I'm wondering whether you're watching the rise of Nigel Farage, you know, someone you've talked to, you've had him on your show. Is that some kind of a model? And are you serious about a third party or are you just throwing it out there? Just, you know.
3: I am. Yeah, I know Nigel very well. And I was just with him in London not long ago. But I will say, yes, I'm watching the rise of reform and with some amazement and delight. Not that I think reform is the answer necessarily, but an option is a good first step. And I do think that, you know, and there are meaningful differences between the Democratic and Republican parties to the extent that their voting bases do disagree in real ways. I'm saying that the people who run the parties are fundamentally aligned. And one of the ways you know that is because Trump brings us to war on February 28th without making the case to the American public, without convincing even the majority of Americans this is a good idea. Like no one was for this from day one. So you would think, given this is a country with a long history of boisterous public protests, that there would be massive protests against the war. No, none, zero. Why is that? Where were the Democrats on this? Like they could mobilize a million people and put them on the National Mall in Washington, but they didn't. Because they're for it. That's why. And that is not democracy. And it would be nice to have a democracy. We had one. I would like it again. That's
2: okay. The Republican Party, the fact that you've left it, does that mean you've given up on J.D. Vance leading the Republican Party, being the next presidential candidate, and it being a different Republican Party to what you see now?
3: Well, I think if J.D. Vance were president, of course he would not be at a war with Iran. It's impossible for me to imagine J.D. Vance standing up and saying we need to have two wars to defeat a phantom nuclear program. It's like too insane. You know, I think he has too much self-respect to say something like that. I don't think he believes it. I think J.D. Vance would have led the Republican Party into closer alignment with its own voters. But he was not the president. He's the vice president and he doesn't have the authority.
2: Yeah, but he could be the next presidential candidate.
3: Yeah, I mean, we'll see. I mean, You know, I wish he had been elected president in 2024, but that didn't happen. I love JD. I've never been shy about that. I've taken a lot of abuse for saying that. I probably haven't helped him at all by saying that. I don't agree with him on everything, of course, but I think he's an honest, very smart, decent person that puts him above almost all politicians I've ever met. And so I'm on some basic level rooting for him, but it's just hard to imagine how the Republican Party after this, after truly betraying its own voters, betrayed its own voters. It told them Washington is an inside game. A small number of people are getting very rich. They commit crimes with impunity. They're protected by the U.S. government. It's called the deep state. And we're going to uproot it. And then not only did they not uproot it, they attacked anyone who asked to see the Epstein files. Like, what? You know, betrayal is the worst thing. So like if my neighbor leaves his wife and kids and runs off with a stripper, I disapprove of that. If my dad leaves me and my siblings and my mom and runs off with a stripper, I never get over that for the rest of my life because that's betrayal.

0: are not perfect, but over time, their people will thrive. Just like a family presided over by parents who love their kids will thrive. So we don't have that. We have leaders who have contempt for us, who take us for granted, who use us, who lie to us, who really don't care about us at all. And we know that because when life expectancy declines, when people die younger, when the middle class disappears as it did 11 years ago and nobody says anything about it. So I'm just looking for an alternative to that. Like, that's not hard. We should be able to find that.
1: It's a really bleak picture you paint of the United States right now.
0: It's a normal human picture. Look, you have successful systems. It happens in companies. It happens on sports teams. It happens in any human organization. Success breeds decadence, which spurs collapse. Like, this is a very recognizable cycle. And the United States has been the most successful country in the history of the world. And so needless to say, just like in successful families, fourth generation affluence, well, you have an entire ruling class that is living testament to this. You know, it like, this is what happens when you succeed. Over time, you get flabby and you get decadent and you become contemptuous of the people you lead and you forget the qualities that made the organization successful in the first place. And then you have a reset. And hopefully it's a non-dramatic reset where people just kind of come to their senses and recall why they were successful in the first place and do those things. Like, that's my hope. I don't want revolution, but we're going to get a revolution if this continues.
1: And you have talked on your show about America heading towards civil war. Do you really believe that? Because that is a, I mean, not just bleak, it's also a really inflammatory thing to say. And I can't help thinking about political violence and the awful ways we've seen it in the U.S. within the last year. Do you, you know, when you say words like that to millions of viewers and listeners, how much do you weigh up like the responsibility that you have given your reach?
0: Well, the responsibility is 100% on the people who are perpetrating political violence. I abhor all violence. I abhor the violence of war. I abhor the violence of abortion. I abhor the violence of euthanasia. So there's no chance I'm going to take credit for political violence. I'm against it. What I'm saying is that if you convey to people that their vote does not matter, that there's no nonviolent way to be heard, they will, by definition, over time, resort to violence. I don't want that. Democracy was supposed to be the answer to revolution. We've never had a revolution in the United States, despite a couple of world wars, a civil war, a Great Depression, the anti-war movement in the 60s, civil rights movement. We've had a lot of drama in the United States, the murder of a couple of several presidents. We've never had a revolution in the United States. Why is that? Because democracy is the pressure relief valve that keeps people from storming the Bastille.
1: It's been an intense 6 months. In the news, this has been quite an intense conversation. Before I let you go, can you just cast your mind ahead 12 months to summer of next year? Donald Trump will still have 18 months left in the White House.
0: Gosh, my hope is that the Iran situation will be resolved. I would like people to come to their senses. I don't think Trump is as big a factor now. Trump is weak. It's obvious. He couldn't restore peace. The strong leader restores peace. That's what strength looks like. It's order and peace. He hasn't been able to achieve that. So I'm not sure how even really relevant he is, but I just hope all global leaders wake up to the fact that we're kind of on the precipice of something awful and walk it back.
1: Tucker Carlson, thank you very much.
0: Thanks for having me. I enjoyed it.
1: Thanks for talking to me. On with the rest of your day this afternoon. What have you got planned? Or how are you going to decompress?
0: Oh, decompress? I mean, my life's intense all the time. No, I've got a live show in a few hours, so I'm going to go write that.
1: Before we go, a few notes here, in addition to those that you can read at Bloomberg.com/Michelle. We did approach the White House for comment on what Carlson said, accusing President Trump of being disloyal and controlled by a foreign power. A White House official said, "Israel is one of our strongest allies. No country or leader pressures President Trump to do anything. He makes decisions based on what serves America's interests and will never allow our country to be taken advantage of." 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To hear the full conversation, please subscribe to The Michelle Hussein Show, wherever you get your podcasts. I'm Michelle Hussein, and this is Bloomberg.
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3: And I'm Tracy Alloway.
2: Today you are listening to our conversation with Mike Tracy, VP of Risk at Apex FinTech Solutions and an analyst at the soccer club Austin FC, as well as Joris Beckers, an independent soccer analyst consultant. We are talking about how soccer analytics is like volatility arbitrage trading. Did you ever go to many baseball games as a kid?
3: Yeah. So I was in Chicago for a few years.
2: Yeah.
3: So I went to the Cubs games and then I was in Japan and the baseball scene in Japan is amazing. Like the best vibes of a live sports event that I've ever witnessed or encountered.
2: I was just talking to someone about this last night. I've always wanted to go to a Japanese baseball
3: Highly
2: game.
3: Highly recommend.
2: That's actually like if we ever do a live show in Tokyo, let's try to schedule it during baseball season because that is like I sort of think that's a bucket list thing. But anyway, the reason I asked this question is I have this really vague memory as a child going to see Detroit Tigers games with my grandfather, like probably when I was like maybe these memories are probably from when I was younger than like 6 or 5. Mm-hmm. But there used to be a non-trivial number of people who would go to the games and they would keep score and they would write down every single at bat and the outcome
3: I'm
2: of every
3: single
2: one. I'm
3: pretty sure I've seen that, not in person, but like maybe in movies or something like that.
2: It doesn't really happen anymore. Like I never see it. There may be a few like old timers who still as a hobby or habit do that, but it was like a non-insignificant number of people. And it's interesting to me, you know, I've been to a couple soccer games this year. There is no equivalent way you could do that, right? Because it's like baseball is filled with all of these discrete events. Mm-hmm. The pitcher, who is the pitcher? Who is the batter? Hit, not a hit. Single, not a strikeout, walk, etc. Like, what would even be the equivalent in soccer?
3: So this has been a long-running debate in soccer. And I remember when Moneyball came out and, you know, sports analytics became a big thing, especially for baseball, because as you point out, it's these sort of discrete events that have a lot of statistics embedded in them. A lot of people were saying that soccer, you could never use data analytics in the same way for soccer. Like it's too chaotic, it's too fluid, there's too many variables, there's not enough goals.
2: Yeah.
3: That complaint comes up a lot whenever we talk about, are we going to say soccer or football, by the way?
2: You know what? Let's just say soccer.
3: Okay. All right. I'll try.
2: We can say football. I actually don't feel strongly about this one.
3: But that said, we do see soccer analytics on the rise, right? Like now we get all these stories about like tiny clubs that are using data to source, you know, specific players in very Moneyball style ways. We obviously have prediction markets where people are doing a lot of sports betting. And so all the analytics seem to be like becoming more important. And I will just say, I read this crazy stat right before we came on from the law firm Morgan Lewis, and they were saying in the 2026 FIFA World Cup, match-based data is going to be something like, so it's 104 matches generating more than 90 petabytes of data.
2: Yeah.
3: Which is a 45-fold increase over the volume produced in the last World Cup in 2022. That's stunning.
2: So this raises a question, and I know we're going to get to this in the conversation, and it almost is like a philosophical question, which is, okay, we see the game of soccer is like very fluid, right? There's we just said there's fewer discrete events. Like in theory, is something that's fluid a series of like microscopic discrete events? You know, could you get a million frames per second and actually turn it into discrete events? Like that is sort of like an interesting question to me. The beautiful game, like it's an art, right? Like can computers actually model this? And then like if they can, what does that say about the ability to model a bunch of other things? Strikes me as just like a very relevant question right now because it's the World Cup, but also relevant question in general about
3: for markets and finance.
2: For markets and finance, exactly. So I'm curious to know like how it works
3: and
2: how the Moneyball revolution, where we are in the arc with soccer. Anyway, I'm really excited to say we really do have two perfect guests because they do sit right in this space and also at the intersection of everything that we're talking about. We're going to be speaking with Joris Beckers. He is a soccer analytics consultant, a professional soccer analytics consultant for the last decade, as well as Mike Tracy. He's the head of risk at Apex FinTech Solutions. He used to be a volatility arbitrage trader at Peak Six, and he also does soccer analytics for the club FC. So literally the two perfect guests to talk about some of these questions that are arising right now. So Mike and Joris, thank you both so much for coming on the podcast.
4: Thank you for having us. That was a great introduction.
5: Yeah, thank you.
2: You know, Mike, let me start with you a question. A lot of people, I think, have, for good reason, an intuitive feel that like sports analytics and trading markets are adjacent ideas, that like we know this, we know that the a lot of the prop shops and market makers do both and so forth. And how would you articulate, based on your career, the sort of overlap between the skills and techniques you've developed as an arbitrage trader, a volatility trader, and the overlap of skills that they're like, okay, this thing that we'll get into that we call soccer analytics?
4: Well, soccer is unique because I'd say every aspect of the game is a distribution.
2: Okay.
4: When you look at on pitch, the performance by a team, when you look at performance by an individual player, when you look at the seasonal outcomes and this unique component that is promotion relegation. So your finances are highly variant year over year. And so there's a lot of overlap between volatility trading and working in soccer, in that you are making highly levered bets on often imperfect information then that's not necessarily predictive like other sports such as baseball.
3: Can I ask a very basic question, which is, what is the point of soccer analytics? So if we go back to the markets analogy, we talk about price discovery, right? Like you're trying to find the right price for a particular asset. With soccer, are you trying to price players, improve the training, make more successful predictive bets? I imagine it's a bunch of different things.
4: Yeah, I'd say everything. I think you said, what are the things you're trying to do? And I think from an investor operator perspective, it's, what are you trying to not do? You're not trying to get relegated. And you're not trying to spend 30 million pounds on a player that is going to be terrible and you'll have to get rid of in 2 years.
2: Yours, why don't you talk from your perspective? I mentioned you're a soccer analytics pro. Actually, our producer, by the way, just put in the chat, the Bloomberg style guy does football.
3: Oh,
2: which
3: there
2: is,
3: you go.
2: Which is interesting. Maybe we'll just switch to, yeah, let's stay in company style. You're a football analytics pro. Tracy asks, like, what is the point? Is it more on the team side of things in terms of identifying talent, et cetera? Or is it more on, I don't know, I guess like the sort of the betting side? Like, what is the problem you and your professional capacity are trying to solve?
5: So it highly depends on the organization, right? Some organizations might want to, like Mike said, make good hires, make sure that they don't lose millions of pounds. Some organizations might use soccer analytics to try and improve their strategy. So they might look at like in-game data and try to figure out if there's some optimization that they can make based on like where the passer should go or where players should be, what play styles make more sense or what yields more expected goals, if you will. And then I guess the third one is entertainment. There are a lot of apps out there, websites out there that provide fans with some sort of information. And even back in the, let's say in the 90s, they would have these overlays on the TV where they show number of corners,
3: yeah,
5: number of yellow cards and possession percentage.
3: I remember that.
5: It doesn't mean anything, but it's interesting. So you can only imagine that you can go much deeper with that and people will still be engaged.
2: Wait, actually, just say more on that. You said it doesn't mean anything. Is that something that has always been understood? Or is this something in 2026, we could say that a few of these stats that they like to put on the TV were just extremely like low signal data points?
5: Yes. So when I say they don't mean anything, I don't think those were necessarily predictive of the outcome of the match.
2: Got it.
5: Corners might, because it's an indicator of which team it has the overhand in a game. But I'm quite sure most of the others, like possession percentage, don't mean all that much when I'm trying to look at game outcomes.
3: Wait, so we touched on this in the intro, but like the perceived wisdom in the sort of early 2000s was that soccer was far too complicated to be given the baseball Moneyball style treatment. What actually changed to get us to this point where we're not just talking about things like expected goals, but we're also talking about like body movements and posturing, yeah, and things like that?
4: You know, baseball had Moneyball in 2003. And soccer had two things in the 2010s. So in 2013, Chris Anderson and David Sally published this book called The Numbers Game that distilled soccer down to more of a weakest link game. And then the other thing that happened was, I would say we had a bit of this revolution on Twitter, which you kind of spoke about recently, Joe, where ideas were incubated. And I give Michael Caley a lot of credit for this. He's been on the pod, but
2: yeah,
4: every Saturday in the Premier League, you'd have six matches and then you would wait 30 minutes and Caley would just post a stream of every expected goals chart. And it started to stimulate this discussion of, does this represent what should have happened? What should have been the outcome? And I think it started to lead us down this path of, where is XG flawed? It only registers when you have a shot. And so there is much more to the game than simply which shots occur. There's possession and the threat of each possession. There's match momentum and there's changing styles. So it's evolved from on-ball data to tracking data to now we're going to that deeper layer of body pose and what movements can prevent or create opportunities to score.
5: I think what goes hand in hand with that is when I started 10 years ago, soccer or football was perceived as too complex. There were 22 players, there was a ball. People were doing interesting analytics research and applied research already in basketball. And what was said was, well, there's five players on each team, so it's a lot less complex. There's more games, and we have more data, and there's more scoring. So you could derive metrics a lot easier. And I think that the evolution in just how AI was applied in data availability, so going from, like Mike said, only on-ball events where we know which player made the pass, which player made the shot. But we always have to say, well, we don't know where all the other players are because those are not recorded. And now we have the ability to make highly complicated artificial intelligence neural nets with this positional tracking data where at 10 frames per second or 25 frames per second, we know where all the players are and we know where the ball is. And then additionally, at some point, we will get full body pose. So we know where like the whole skeleton of all players are basically. Like that sort of went hand in hand and it felt like it was inevitable, but also the game is just more complex. So it needed more compute, it needed more data, needed more knowledge.
3: Stay tuned for more of our interview on soccer analytics. We are speaking with Mike Tracy, VP of Risk at Apex FinTech Solutions and analyst at Austin FC, as well as Joris Beckers, an independent soccer analytics consultant. I'm Tracy Alloway.
2: And I'm Jill Wiesenthal, and this is Odd Lots on Bloomberg Radio.
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2: This is Odd Lots on Bloomberg Radio. I'm Joe Weisenthal.
3: And I'm Tracy Alloway.
2: Today's episode is looking at how does soccer analytics actually work? We are speaking with Mike Tracy, who does analytics at Austin FC, as well as soccer analyst Joris Beckers.
3: Out of curiosity, has VAR changed football analytics at all or presented new opportunities for data?
4: It presents new opportunities for data because that is an event that happens. If a player is fractionally offside because his hand is ahead of the last defender, that doesn't take away from the fact that he still got into a good opportunistic position, possessed the ball, turned, and struck the ball in the net. And often that data is nullified because of the VAR, but in theory, it's something that you should consider in your data set. Within the raw data itself, there's tons of data that you could add or censor out. Joris mentioned red cards, and a lot of our models, we censor that out of our data set. There's an infamous match from 3 years ago between Chelsea and Tottenham, where Tottenham went down to nine men, and their response was to play a very high line, meaning they put all of their defenders up near midfield and tried to catch Chelsea offsides. And as one would expect, Chelsea proceeded to score multiple goals later in the match. And one player in particular, Nicholas Jackson, had three goals in that one match. And when you look at his seasonal outputs for that entire season, that three goals was probably around 20% of his total goals.
5: Wow.
4: So when something like that happens, when you have a irregular game state, it is wise to sort of manipulate your data and remove that to give you a full picture of what does this game look like at an equal game state.
2: Oh, that's interesting. So it's not like that game in particular was a rich fountain of data. It's important to sort of like recognize that the data from this particular game is not going to be particularly predictive about other games, and therefore, you know, a guy who scores three goals in that match is probably not going to continue to score three goals a game for the rest of the season.
4: It was a rich fountain of bad data.
2: Okay.
4: And so at the end of the season, when you see people analyzing the player, they often analyze their season and what do they do per 90 minutes of football. And so you have this highly skewed data set by some really poor data.
2: Yeah.
4: And so there's a lot of data mining involved in the process of building a model when you evaluate a team and individual players.
2: Eventually, like, you know, we'll have the compute to like have the position of every player's body flashed, maybe, you know, hundreds of images, frames per second and so forth. And then you feed it all into a model and then we learn something about who's more likely to win. But one of the things that happens in a lot of like other domains, and here I'm thinking about like chess or Go, for example, is that you can have these models that are extraordinary, but they don't speak English or they don't speak any human language. And so the transmission of like what was learned from these events is something usable by, say, a coach who's thinking about strategy or a general manager who's thinking about player selection. Talk to us about like, when you think about these machine learning models that can't really communicate their findings in any way in a language that humans can understand, how you sort of bridge that gap to where this is useful information for a team or a manager?
6: This is generally be understood, I think, in the last couple of years or the last 8 years as what the biggest problem. You can build these models. These neural nets already exist. The main thing is the translation, like you said, from model outputs to coach. And I think in the last couple of years, most teams have found is that they need an expert analyst, a data analyst, to do this conversion or this translation step where the coach isn't fed the data directly.
2: Sure.
6: The coach is fed just the information that the analyst finds from the data. And that could be, in the end, that generally still boils down to having video clips. So you can use the data to find video and then you can show the video to the coach. which then from bottom up, you have this approach.
2: That makes sense. But the part about, okay, we're going to use the data to find video. So all of this makes sense. You have the data specialist who translates, you have the video so that there's something tangible. But talk to us about that specific step where the data analyst sees some sort of model output and then is able to use that to find the relevant clip to show the coach something potentially instructive. Because that seems like the hard part to me.
6: Yeah, so the model output could be many things. It could be outputs from a classification model that says in this given 10-second or 15 or 20-second window, this team played in this sort of build-up or they had this type of structure. It could also be a little bit more advanced where you can simply say, well, in this instance, we had a high probability of conceding a goal, and that could be just from an expected goal shot if you're looking at only event data. But you could also have model outputs from something we call an expected possession value model or an expected threat model, where you measure the chance that the team is going to score in, let's say, the next 30 seconds or the next possession. And then you can find the spikes there and either measure when your team is likely to concede or measure when the other team is likely to score. And you can use those kind of signals to boil it down to video.
3: Yeah, this is something I wanted to ask, actually. So you mentioned speed just then. Like, what is the actual latency that we're talking about since we're using all these market analogies?
2: Yeah, yeah.
3: Like, are we talking about an insight that's actionable within seconds? Like, you're going to sub a player on after your model spits something out, like live during the game? Or is it more realistically that you're reviewing the model and the analytics after a game and sort of tweaking, I guess, when things have calmed down?
6: Currently, most of this does not happen live. So most of it happens either pre-match or post-match, but you can still do it. There's enough live data to make these instances worthwhile.
4: Hmm. Yeah, I'd say most of those types of adjustments based on data typically happen at halftime, or if you're in the World Cup, during a hydration break. And in the derivatives world, I always think of expected outcome versus realized outcome. So what is the market implying? What do you expect? And then what is actually happening? And that is sort of the nexus of how teams prepare for matches. They come up with their own expected outcome. How is our opposition going to play? How are we going to play? And then that live in-game is your realized outcome. And so you're receiving that data, and it's being transmitted to analysts who can then communicate it down to the bench to discuss with the manager, who can then make those changes at halftime.
2: You know, obviously in baseball, at least according to Michael Lewis, right, that there was this period where, you know, you had the old time scouts and they're like, oh, this guy has good hustle, right? Or this guy has a good heart. There was like no data behind any of it. He may have just sort of had the, you know, the swagger of someone who looked like maybe a star player. And then it's like, oh, no, but he, look at his like on base percentage or that's or his VORP or whatever. And then they get promoted. But it was like a culture thing. Has there been a similar cultural clash within sort of soccer scouting where what the data says about what constitutes a player does not map to traditional intuitions?
4: I think a lot of clubs look at it from two perspectives. I don't think there's this old school scouts versus the data guy mentality. I think it's a very collaborative. I think what a lot of clubs do is they have an individual scout who will go watch a player and give his assessment and his rating. And then they will have their own internal model with data, and they will look at the deltas between those two different models. And if something seems off, you often have collaboration between the data person and the scout, and they figure out who's right, who's wrong. And then to your point about hustle, let's call it.
2: Yeah.
4: There are Swiss Army knife ways to quantify that in soccer in certain instances. If you look at game state, say the game state, you know, when game state is essentially 0 +1 -1 +2 -2 +3 -3. And so say you're in a +3 -3 game state and win probability for one team is 98%. You can manipulate the data and only look at how players are performing in that game state. You're out of the game, are you still competing? Do you still care? Are you in the right position?
2: Oh.
4: Now, that may not align with the old school scout saying, you know, this guy has grit. But again, there's Swiss Army knife ways to give some type of indication. You know, I like to say soccer data creates questions. It doesn't give us answers.
3: Can you give us like an analytics framework if you were trying to judge the best soccer player either of all time or currently? Like, what would the analytics framework for that actually look like?
4: Jude Bellingham.
3: Okay. Please say more.
2: Yeah. Like, really, no, seriously, this is a great question. Like, walk us through what the math says about Jude Bellingham and how you would derive that.
4: Well, Jude Bellingham can play 4 or 5 different positions, okay, right? Most players, they have the number 9 and their role is number 9. But if you think of the game as this book with different chapters within the story, Jude Bellingham can perform whatever task he needs to perform at every single chapter throughout the book. And he does it at the highest level. He could play any position on the pitch besides goalkeeper.
2: What is the data that actually establishes that Jude Bellingham can play at high levels in a wide range of position? How do you derive that conclusion quantitatively?
4: So from a data lens, we think of it from two fronts, in possession and out of possession.
2: Okay.
4: So in possession is how you're progressing the ball into threatening areas and obviously creating high probability opportunities. Then out of possession is how are you preventing a team from moving the ball into threatening areas? Since it's a very tricky question in sports because you're trying to quantify the value of an event that does not happen. So let's say, Joe, you have the ball out on the wing. Tracy, you're right in front of the box. Jude Bellingham
2: is
4: always moving into that passing lane. He is right in between you guys at the right moment.
3: Jude guy, so annoying.
4: And we have the ability to quantify the value of those movements and the closure of these lanes as players move out on the pitch. And then you'll obviously get to the next phase where it's how do they do this with their feet?
3: More to come from our conversation on soccer analytics and whether football can embrace the Moneyball approach. We are speaking with Mike Tracy, VP of Risk at Apex FinTech Solutions and an analyst at Austin FC, as well as Joris Beckers, an independent soccer analytics consultant. I'm Tracy Alloway.
2: And I'm Joe Weisenthal, and this is Odd Lots on Bloomberg Radio.
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4: 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I'm Joe Weisenthal.
5: And I'm Tracy Alloway.
4: On today's show, we are discussing modeling soccer and why it's so much harder than modeling baseball and what is the cutting edge of this approach. We are speaking with Mike Tracy, who does analytics at Austin FC, as well as independent soccer analyst Joris Beckers.
5: Mike, I wanted to ask you, given your involvement with Austin FC, we know that there are obviously differences between Major League Soccer and European leagues, and some of those are, you know, things like salary caps, designated players, roster rules.
4: Lack of relegation.
5: Yeah, that's a big one. Does that actually make soccer analytics and MLS, like, a little bit cleaner in some ways, in the sense that, like, in the European leagues, the money is... Again, trying to be diplomatic here, but it's very free-flowing. There's a bit of rule stretching going on at times when it comes to salary restrictions and things like that. Like, compare MLS analytics versus European analytics for us.
6: So in European analytics, you have essentially your recruitment and then first-team analysis. In MLS, you have recruitment, first-team analysis, but you have this third vector that I call portfolio management, right? This cap structure in the MLS is put in place with the intention of creating parity. And as you mentioned, it's highly complicated. The best way for you to understand it would be like me saying, Tracy, I'm going to give you $10 million. You can spend $2 million on NVIDIA, $7 million on Walmart, and $1 million on a speculative biotech stock. And so you have to think of each player from a relative value perspective based on where they slot in your cap structure.
4: Has that worked? I mean, with MLS, so it's like, I understand you have this new league that, you know, you don't want some really rich team to win all the time. And then, I don't know, only Miami or wins and then fans lose interest in the rest of the country. I think my understanding is Austin in particular is a very big fan base. But has that worked in practice to sort of create an equal level of like fan affinity that's geographically distributed?
6: Well, at Austin, we're only 9 months into our project here, and we just had some turnover with our sporting department. And so I would say that we have yet to integrate and prove this portfolio management theory and the impact on success and points in the table. But as a market participant, when I read these rules, my brain immediately goes to the markets and portfolio allocation.
5: Okay, so we have to watch Austin FC as a test case for the portfolio management thesis in football.
4: But wait, just to be clear, so this portfolio management thesis, which you obviously have a strong intuition for, having traded volatility for a long time, this is the framework that you're bringing to your work in Austin?
6: Yeah, correct. Every player has a designated slot. So a player that could come in as a DP could be terrible. But if he's going to be...
4: Wait, what's a DP?
6: A designated player.
4: Oh, yeah. Okay.
6: But that same player, if he is going to be a senior minimum salaried player, could be in the top percentile of talent for that specific slot. And then within the league itself, you have different roster construction strategies. You can either have three designated players, or you could opt for two designated players and four U22 players. And the way the league works is they have a salary cap, but it's more of a salary cap charge. So whilst Lionel Messi may be making over $20 million in salary, his salary cap charge as a designated player is going to be much lower than that. It could be $750,000.
4: Wait, I don't understand that.
6: Yeah, it's confusing. There's a salary cap charge based on these roster designations.
4: Oh.
6: So every slot has a dollar charge associated with it. So you have to work within that framework of what is the charge for each player and your finite amount of capital you're allowed to spend.
5: So the designated players are the ones you're allowed to pay more.
4: Got it.
5: Because this is the legacy of like LA Galaxy getting David Beckham and wanting to pay him lots and lots and lots and of money.
4: This is helpful.
5: Okay, so one of the criticisms of modern football, I guess, is that it's dominated by the wealthiest clubs. Like whoever has the most money can buy the best players, certainly in Europe. And so the big just kind of get bigger. And I could certainly see an argument where if analytics becomes more important to actually playing the game, then whoever has the most resources, the most compute, the most engineers, I guess, nowadays, is going to have an edge here. But on the other hand, we have had technology before that has a sort of democratizing effect.
4: That was the Moneyball story.
5: Yeah, we have open source models, all of that. And I think there have been some instances of the smaller clubs actually like using this technology to perform better. But which way are we going to go? Is it the big get bigger or maybe we see some smaller clubs level the playing field here?
7: I hope it's the latter.
5: Yeah, same.
7: So you mentioned open source models. I actually build open source software to help these smaller clubs. I guess it's also helping the bigger clubs.
5: Huh.
7: But it allows them to build these cross neural nets and these expected possession value models, and then also load this tracking data, which has been a big task just in general because of the data structure and the data size. And the software that I work on helps clubs, any club, basically get started. So I hope by doing that, it will help the smaller clubs, help data providers, I guess, provide better insights to level the playing field. But I'm not sure that it is working out necessarily, because getting the knowledge, like we talked about before, actually distilling the knowledge from the data is still, I think, one of the bottlenecks.
5: Oh, yeah. So this reminds me, I wanted to ask as well, like, who actually owns the data here?
4: Oh,
5: Where does the data come from?
7: It depends.
5: Okay.
7: And I think some of it is a gray area. There are a lot of data providers. Some have licenses, some don't. Yeah, it's a big question mark in some instances.
6: I'll tell you a story about when I first started building models for AFC Bournemouth back in the Premier League in 2016. I had no idea where I could find the data. And so I went on Upwork and I posted an ad and I just said, I need a developer who has worked with European football bettors. And a gentleman named Dimitri in Ukraine replied to me and he said, yeah, I've worked with many professional bettors. And I said, give me all the data that you can find. Hmm. And so it was very skunk works, but Dimitri was able to find a way for me to get access to all of the on-ball data across the world at the time to start building my models.
4: What is the data? So it's like, okay, you find some data provider or Dimitri in Ukraine collects data. Is this numerical data? Is this a series of frames? Like what can, when you say, okay, you need to go out and get the data, what form are you getting it? What does that mean? Like, what does it look like?
6: So it's varied throughout the years, but the most prevalent generic data out there is on-ball data.
4: Okay.
6: And on-ball data, if you're just to put on your Excel hat and think about what it looks like in an Excel spreadsheet, has every single event tagged. So you have, it just goes down a series.

0: or just to put on your Excel hat and think about what it looks like in an Excel spreadsheet, has every single event tagged. So you have, it just look, goes down a series of events, pass, pass, pass, dribble, shot, goal, pass, pass, dribble, tackle. It has the event. It has the player or players involved. It has the XY coordinate on a pitch, and it has the time. And so when you have these raw data points, you can conditionally put together a mosaic of what is happening on the pitch, because you can measure the events, the speed, and the location. Tracking data is a bit more nuanced. I'll let Joris touch on that.
1: So you can still imagine it an Excel spreadsheet, but I don't think your Excel spreadsheet would like it very much if you try to load in this data. It's basically a player identifier, a team identifier, and then X and Y coordinates for all players at 10 or 25 frames per second. So that means, I guess, 25 rows for a single frame. We never really touch, let's say, the raw data in the sense that we don't get the pictures of the game and then try to figure out ourselves where the coordinates are or what the coordinates are. So there are a lot of data providers out there that either put cameras in the stadium or use the broadcast footage to extract this data. So they will have different models. One of the models would be first identify where all the pitch markings are. So they have a way to understand like where all the players are relative to the pitch markings. Then they know where all the players are, and you can convert all of that into coordinates. They know where the goals are, obviously. And then you'll get that in a single file for a single game. Some providers might give you one file per minute. They might give you one file per half. And then that's just the raw data with the identifiers and the coordinates. And you might get an additional file that has all the metadata that says this identifier belongs to this player, this identifier belongs to this team. If you're lucky in your tracking data, you get an identifier that says which team is actually on the ball, because that's highly relevant, but sometimes it's not included. And you have to figure it out yourself, like calculating the distance to the ball for each player. And then obviously you have skeletal data, which is, I guess, 27 times more dense, or maybe even more, because you have 27 coordinates, one for each body pose point, so you might have one for your left shoulder, for the tip of your nose, for your left ear, for your right ear, for your right foot, wow, for your ankle. And that gets into the millions and millions of data points. So when you talked about in the introduction about these petabytes of data, I assume it's going to be mostly skeletal data, because that data is incredibly rich.
2: How do players actually feel about all of this? Yeah. Because, you know, like I would have mixed feelings about it, right? Like, do you have any color on how players actually feel about, I guess, the rise of statistical analysis in football?
0: I think they find it useful. I think something that Joris has worked on this specifically is eyesight. What can they see and what they cannot see? And so when you look at the data and you think about opportunity cost decision making and you make a suboptimal decision, when you go and talk to the player, they might just simply tell you, I couldn't see it. And then you move on to the next. So it's very complex. I find most players to embrace the data. There's curiosity around it, but you know, they likewise know the limitations.
2: This has been All Thoughts on Bloomberg Radio. I'm Tracy Alloway.
3: And I'm Joe Weisenthal.
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2: Hey there, you're listening to The Deal with Alex Rodriguez and Jason Kelly on Bloomberg Radio. I'm Jason Kelly, and today you're hearing a part of our conversation with two-time Olympic gold medalist and hockey star, Hillary Knight. Hillary Knight joins us. Truly one of the goats of the game of hockey. What a treat. We've watched you over the years. We watched you win a gold medal not that long ago now. Probably feels like a long time for you since so much has happened in the intervening time. So welcome to The Deal.
3: Yeah, thanks for having me. It feels like yesterday, right? The gold medal win.
2: Does it? Yeah, yeah. Does it
3: sometimes.
2: Wear off?
3: Sometimes. And then when I'm doing something athletic, I'm like, wow, I should kind of get back on the horse.
2: Yeah, absolutely. So speaking of the offseason, I mean, it's such a fascinating time for professional hockey, especially women's professional hockey. It feels like that something really special and interesting is happening, finally, I dare say, with a professional women's hockey league. It's happening. So give us a sense of what it feels like on the inside and whether it does feel like, wow, okay, we're doing this, because you've been a part of this for a long time.
3: Yeah, well, I think first off, we just finished year three, right? So we're very much so in the infancy and comparative to other professional leagues out there. And I know our salaries were recently published and people were like, oh my gosh, they're so low. And yeah, they are low, but they also are like a starting point for us to continue to build and grow and deepen our CBA when that becomes available to renegotiate. But yeah, I think for so long, we craved investment and we needed a structure of investment and a vehicle to get us to that sustainability level. And we found that in the Mark and Kimber Walter group. And it's been phenomenal to see where professional hockey has grown in such a short amount of time.
2: All right, so let's jump right in there, because I know Alex and I both have a lot of questions about that deal. That is the deal that sort of sets this all in motion. We were fortunate to have Billie Jean and Alana on our show. It's now a couple of years ago, and they were talking about sort of the development of that. And keep me honest on the history here. You and some other star players had essentially said, we're not playing until we have real confidence that there is a sustainable financial investment into this league. How did Mark and his family and Billie Jean and Alana ultimately, how did they convince you that they were for real?
3: Yeah, well, honestly, and that's true. We sort of embarked on something called the Dream Gap Tour, which we sort of curated an experience for the players to give them resources, some sort of training stipend to continue that programming so people wouldn't be left without or absent from playing games, because, you know, we have to continue that development piece. So we embarked on the Dream Gap Tour for a handful of years. COVID hit. We were able to float ourselves. And honestly, Billie Jean King and Alana Kloss brokering that deal and getting us in the right rooms to find the right vehicle. And the whole foundation of the conversation was, we want to provide a professional experience to the players. And that's something that we lacked for forever, right? I think if we're looking back and reflecting, we really had a lot of semi-pro leagues and a lot of, just one-off sort of endorsements or trying to capitalize on a moment versus strategic investing. And so when we had those conversations, you know, I think at first we were a little apprehensive because the hockey world is very insular and different, right? There's a lot of nuances to the sport, and to have an investor that doesn't necessarily know that world right off the hop, we're like, oh my gosh, you know, how is this going to work out? But to have advisors and guidance from Billie Jean King, and she's been through it many different times before, and then also the promise that we're going to provide a professional league and we're going to give it enough gas and enough legs to be able to carry itself for many, many years was extremely exciting for us.
4: Yeah, Billie Jean and Alana are just incredible. They're forces of nature, and they work so well together. Going to Mark Walter, who's a partner, he's a governor in the NBA. When you see what Mark Walter's built at Guggenheim in like 25 years, it's incredible. Then he goes to the Dodgers and takes him from basically bankruptcy to the greatest franchise in the sport. And now he's bought the Lakers for $10 billion. Everything he touches turns into gold. But when Alana and Billie Jean put you in the room with Mark, what was it about Mark that impressed you that you said, this is the right person for us or the right group for us to follow?
3: Yeah, I think just the authenticity of the promise, right? And knowing someone who's done it before and having that experience with the MLS, like previously, when it's a very, very much so a startup league, right? And being able to move, I guess, in a non-traditional way, while also having inlays that were traditional from his sports experience and other backgrounds, was really exciting. So it was sort of this like 1-2 punch approach that we could really be dynamic in the spaces that we wanted to move in, the doors that needed to be open, and obviously a massive strategic investment to be able to give this self these things wings. And yeah, it's crazy to see the growth in such a short amount of time. And I think just like as a player, when you're in it and you're so close to it, we're expanding this year, another few teams, right? It's like, what are we doing? But we're already going to be at 12. Like, that's insane. So it just goes to show the promise and the commitment that this group has and where they want to take the sport, which is incredible.
2: And so when you go into that room, Hillary, what are you asking for specifically? Like, you've seen what doesn't work. And so mm-hmm. what are the key components to the business from a player's perspective?
3: Yeah. And the simple answer is everything, right? We did not have really any structure to be able to support ourselves outside of what we were doing with our existing partnerships. And it wasn't enough money to give us the length and the depth that we needed. And so for many years, and we still don't necessarily have spaces that are created for us quite yet. So that's what's exciting with expansion. It's like, you know, how close are we to breaking ground on our own practice facility, or where are we plugging in to, you know, some of these major arenas and venues? So that's super exciting. But yeah, I mean, I think health insurance was a huge starting point for us, some sort of wage that, you know, livable, right? That people could make a career out of, because we had such a big drop off. If you weren't on any of the national teams after college, it's like, what do I do now? So we're losing a ton of talent. And then just all the things that go into one professional athlete being successful, right? Like, we're talking medical, business ops, hockey ops, the marketing structures, you name it. It really was this whole puzzle piece that we were able to put together.
4: Yeah, and just following up on what Jason just said, Hillary, like, when you're in these rooms, you're in like the top tier of like intelligence, people that can actually grow a business and scale it across the planet. But people don't know, you won 2 titles at Wisconsin, University of Wisconsin, and then you got your MBA. When you mm-hmm. think about your MBA, how much comfort does that bring to you that you're in a room like this, that you can actually handle yourself the way you have so beautifully?
3: I think, honestly, between the NBA and just being on a team sport and being around team sports, like, I felt really prepared because we were with so many amazing people, and you really figure out whose strengths you're relying on and what you can bring to the table and how you tap into those individual strengths and then collective strengths. But I would say going back to school was good, because I understood a little bit more of the lingo. And, you know, that's where I think I was a little bit excited about the law piece, because that's a completely different kind of jargon in itself. So it was a really eye-opening experience and a really good personal growth experience as well, to just learn from these amazing people. But I think the biggest thing at the end of the day is, you think you're just an athlete, right? And you're like, oh, I don't, it's sort of that imposter system. You're like, oh, what am I doing over here? And then you quickly realize like how many of those skills that you learn in sport are life skills and so applicable to not only just life, but, you know, any industry in general. And so that was really exciting to experience that.
2: Oh boy, she just hit a key square in the Alex Rodriguez bingo card, imposter syndrome. Alex, you've had these exact same experiences when you go into these rooms, right?
4: Oh, yeah. And somebody that came on our podcast, Steve Young, who we both, you know, love and admire so much, he talked about it. And he's reached the pinnacle both in the football field with titles and Super Bowls. And he's also, you know, part of a, you know, almost a $10 billion private equity fund. And he's a partner. And to this day, and I believe Steve is now north of 60, he's still experiencing it. But it's okay to talk about it, because that's how you kind of get past that moment. So I love that you said that.
2: So Hillary, take us in, you know, into the more recent past, where you're going from negotiating for health insurance, and within a matter of a couple years, you're playing in front of a sold out crowd at Madison Square Garden, like the world's most famous arena. We're all familiar. Like, what are the two or three things that provide that level of jump?
3: Yeah. Well, one, I think having the best product, right? I think at the end of the day, like, you're selling a product and that's your players, and you want to showcase them at the best of their ability, and you need to provide those things and those resources to continue to evolve, whether it's your superstars or your depth players. So I think they've done a tremendous job of being able to plug away at that. But then also, I think one of the smartest things, and I know it's a little bit different up in Canada, but because hockey is still very much growing in the United States, providing a free live stream that is like a cable level quality and caliber to fans, so we can get introduced to new fans and also continue to secure sort of those fan bases that have always existed, but now can exist consistently, and they know where to go and they know where to find the best players sort of in the world, duking it out night in and night out. So those were the two things top of mind. But, you know, there's so many things that go into supporting us on this stage. And if you look like year one, we're kind of figuring it out, right? Like, we're disrupting our own industry. And then year two, we kind of have a good feel and a sense of that. And then knowing it's an Olympic year too, and how many more eyeballs we can capture and continue that awesome momentum from the world's greatest spectacle and track them back to what we're doing, was just a huge success point for the league. And I think that went well, as you saw at Madison Square Garden.
2: Yeah. So talk about the Olympic side of this, because, you know, when I think about the success of, you know, the NWSL, for instance, you know, clearly there are a lot of parallels here, but that sort of stage and the exposure, for lack of a better term, that the Olympics provide. Tell us more about the Olympic experience, because you've got two gold medals under your belt. How does that translate for you, both as a player who wants to continue her professional career, but also as a business in and of yourself?
3: Yeah, I think they just shine a brighter spotlight on what we're doing. And there's this different type of fan that watches the Olympics.
2: Stay tuned for more of our interview with Hillary Knight. 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
2: Hey there, you're listening to The Deal with Alex Rodriguez and Jason Kelly on Bloomberg Radio. I'm Jason Kelly, and today you're hearing a part of our conversation with two-time Olympic gold medalist and hockey star Hillary Knight.
3: So Hillary, talking now as a, you know, governor of the WNBA team, the Minnesota Lynx, and seeing all the momentum you've experienced, I mean, literally, you've had a shotgun seat. Like, you've been watching this firsthand, from the CBA collective bargain agreement to starting a new league to being one of the best players in the world. What advice would you give my partners and I as far as building, continuing to build the WNBA, whether it's sponsorship, what should we be telling our TV partners, what should we be doing with ticketing, partnerships? Overall, what advice would you give us?
4: Yeah, I think it's not necessarily a moment, but a momentum piece, right? And that investment has to be strategic and authentic. And I think the biggest and the coolest thing about just women's sports in specific, if we put them in a silo, is the storytelling piece. And I think that's what's disruptive about them. And that's what gets fans even more engaged and involved, not only in the business side, but also a personal player side as well. And so that's what's been really exciting to see. So I'd say just authentic storytelling and starting there and figuring out how those partnerships really elevate the product, but then also the players' massive storylines that they can bring in. Because at the end of the day, we're all entertainers, right? And so I'm tuning in to watch that because I know about sort of the back end of what's going on. And that's exciting to me. And I want to see how everything unplays. And I think now just with, you know, the way broadcast and streams are going, sports are such a massive and interesting thing to tune into, right? So it's really exciting to see the sports space evolve.
2: All right. Well, speaking of viewership, it would not be a hockey conversation if we didn't talk about probably the biggest storyline in hockey, men's or women's, over the past couple of years, which is heated rivalry. Heard of it. So, I mean, one of the fascinating things, Hillary, that we saw with that is something that you sort of alluded to this, which is sports is this kind of like cultural common language. And this notion that, you know, sports and culture, I mean, it's sort of the basis of this entire show, sports, business, and culture. But with something like heated rivalry, like, it pushes hockey into the zeitgeist and sort of the everyday conversation in a way that it hadn't been, at least for a time. Is there a way to capitalize on that sort of interest that, you know, people are just talking about hockey in general? And what do you make of that whole phenomenon?
4: Yeah, I think it was probably one of the best things that happened to the sport in general, if I'm just going to blanket statement, because I think sometimes I'm looking at the sport and I think we're a little bit behind the times, right? And I think it's wonderful to continue to have conversations and create more spaces for all sorts of different types of people who want to be fans of the sport that we all love, right? And I think heated rivalry was an awesome talking point and a great easy way to jump into a conversation that people might feel scared about having a conversation about queer community, right? And intersectionality of hockey. Because, you know, we want to create these safer spaces and, you know, it is a very insulated culture at times. And so I think it was great to kind of open the door and shine a little bit of light in different areas and continue that dialogue. And also, I mean, it's an entertainment piece. I mean, it's awesome.
2: Totally.
4: We rarely get great like hockey movies. So, I think we're all fans whenever a hockey entertainment piece comes out and you're like, okay. And by the way, I will sort of as an aside, when I met Connor Story in person, I was like, hey, where's the Russian accent? Like, that's how good this guy was, right?
2: Yeah,
4: like,
2: yeah.
4: It's like, what's going on? So yeah, it's funny you bring this up because I actually just, a jersey arrived this morning from those guys. So that was pretty cool. Yeah, yeah.
3: So Hillary and Jason, recently I was reading this article and it was predicting that by the year 2040, all the sports teams, the franchises, are going to be some of the biggest production companies in the world. Which, to your point about sports being the great AI trade, but also experiences, what's happening in New York right now, it's like mind-blowing.
2: With the Knicks.
3: It's all stories that we want more and more and more of, and we just can't get enough. So I think your forecast is spot on.
2: And so, Hillary, like, But sort of putting some of those things together, I mean, you are the face of the sport. I'm not saying that as a just to flatter you. It's true. Like, I mean, you're the most famous player in your game. And so with that comes a certain measure of responsibility, which clearly you exercised in getting this league started. What's the next thing that you think you can do? And maybe it is on the storytelling front or the media front or whatever that may be. What's something you can do, especially what we're going to talk about, what you do after you play in a minute. But while you're still playing, what are the things that you feel like you can do to keep the sport front of mind?
4: Yeah, I think honestly, just imparting what I've learned on younger players and getting them to a level where they're comfortable to be their own advocate and they're comfortable pushing the envelope and continue to ask questions and sort of disrupt the space as we go along, because I think that's a very healthy growth. And I think we're going to need, you know, these young, bright minds to challenge things in a very constructive way to continue to push the sport forward and also get what they've earned along the way, right? And so that's something I think that's top of mind right now for me, is that education piece. But yeah, it's exciting. I feel like the doors are wide open of, you know, what's the next thing that I can do in the sport. And I'm sort of sifting through what I want to do because I love building. And I think I have a gift to be able to kind of see what's coming along and figuring out what problem I can solve for the future. And that's super exciting to me.
3: So Hillary, I think you have a lot of gifts. And I think Jason, she reminds me of our mutual friend, Grant Hill. And Grant Hill is a Hall of Fame basketball player, Hillary, who is went to Duke, had a Hall of Fame basketball career, now is an owner of team sports, multiple, also is a top guy in TV, one of the top guys in TV. Like he has a real estate empire. So I think your challenge is going to be, you'll be pulled in so many directions with so many opportunities. But I think if I can just ask you this one question, in a dream world, what would Hillary and I be doing in 5 years? And you can wear multiple hats.
4: Well, honestly, I love the sport. I want to stay in the sport as much as possible. And so when I look at, maybe this is more than a 5-year plan, but I would love to put together an all women's ownership group and grab one of these teams whenever they do get spun off and are available for sale, because I believe in the product. I believe in the players so much, and I want to give them the world, you know, and I want to scale this thing and, you know, be able to grow. But yeah, that would be, I think, sort of the first thing that comes top of mind. But what's exciting about women's sports right now is anything you really enter into right now, you're building, you're in that phase. And that's super exciting to me.
2: For the record, as we were prepping for this, Hillary, before you came on, I said to Alex, I was like, I bet she wants to own a team. I was like, I know enough about her to know the wager that she thinks. And also like learning a little bit even before, you know, we got on with you about, you know, and again, like understanding from Billie Jean and Alana's perspective, sort of like how this all came about and the idea that you guys, you and the other players sort of came in. I just think it's an incredible case study in I think players being partners from the beginning. And, you know, Alex obviously has a very unique perspective on this, having sat on both sides of the table. But, you know, when a player is considered a partner from the outset and doesn't have to sort of fight from behind to get to that stature, I would imagine it really changes the dynamic. Is that fair? Does it feel like that in your league right now?
4: Definitely. And you know, at times there's that healthy, like, what's going on, right? Like we're battling it out. But no, I think, and I could be mistaken, but I think we're the first league to launch with a CBA in place.
2: Yes.
4: So that's, I mean, that's historic in itself. And I think that just goes to show the promise of this ownership group and, you know, understand like sports business will evolve and it'll become what it will be. But, you know, right from the hop, they were really interested in getting this right. And they continue to be that way, which is exciting.
2: Well, and Alex, and I think you remember this. Sorry to just jump in on this because I think it's a really important point, and Hillary alluded to it a second ago, which is one of the really kind of radical decisions that was made early on was that Mark and Kimbra basically said, we're going to own the league. Like, we're going to own all the teams. We're not going to sell the franchises at the outset. We want to make sure that this is economically viable and sustainable. so we're going to own the whole thing and then sort of get to the point where I've got that right, Hillary? That's sort of the next turn, right? Yeah.
4: Mm-hmm. Yeah. And so, you know, it definitely has like challenges, right? When you think about a single owner versus like multiple, and both ways you can cut it either way, right? And so I think what's really cool is they see this as a massive investment, and there's a whole structure behind it. And it's not just, oh, we're just going to write a check and then we're going to sell it off to here and then hope for the best. And so there are protections in place to make sure that this thing does have the right structure to be here forever. And that's exciting. Yeah.
3: So Jason, permission to give Hillary a little bit of an idea? Hillary, am I cool with that?
2: Yes, do it.
4: Let's go.
2: Deals on the deal. Deals on the deal. Let's do it.
3: I love it. So I'm very bullish on your career, past career, future career. And I've been a big fan since around COVID of all the things you've been doing. I kind of came familiar with you. But here's the idea. I think you create night sports. Okay. You like it so far.
4: Okay.
3: You go out and raise $250 million. Okay. You first, once your league is viable and it becomes economic, you know, sustainable, you can invest in a handful of teams. There's examples in other sports like Arctos and Dial that have done this, but specifically for women's sports. And then after you do hockey, you can go to softball, you can go to women's soccer, and you can be involved helping multiple teams find their dream. What do you think?
4: I love it.
3: There you go.
4: I love it.
2: All
4: there
2: right,
4: you go.
2: Done. To sort of put a bow on this, you know, one of the things that really excited me about talking to you was that we did have this initial conversation about your league with Billie Jean and Alana. And so can you give us like a Billie Jean King story? It's like give us one Billie Jean King story from this process, because she's also like one of one in terms of her personality and her approach. You must have a good one. You must have a good one.
4: I hope this isn't underwhelming, because the Blackhawks hosted us like years ago, and Billie Jean King, I don't think, ever had a hockey stick in her hand. And they're like, will you do the shot from center ice? And in front of a nearly sold out crowd at the United Center, she nailed it.
2: Oh my God, come on. Thanks so much for listening to just part of our conversation with Hillary Knight. 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I'm Jason Kelly, and this is Bloomberg Radio.
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2: You're listening to Bloomberg Wealth with me, David Rubenstein. On today's show, I'm speaking with Greg Fleming, President and CEO of Rockefeller Capital Management.
3: So why do families need specialized advice? If they made a lot of money, presumably they know how to make money, so why do they need you to help them make even more money?
4: Well, you know, families, and you know this, David, if they're built the wealth through building a business in something else, and our families have businesses that they've built in so many different industries across the United States, it's really a remarkable country and economy with the pockets of wealth in so many different places. The expertise was in the business that they built. They're not as affluent most of the time on the what they do with the wealth and how they preserve the wealth and how they plan for the wealth and how they invest the wealth. That's what we're there for. We really are there to take care of all of the needs, and they can become quite complex. You know, our families are multi-generational, and maybe the business is still ongoing, or maybe they've sold the business, and they're just trying to figure out how to have the wealth stretch for generations. And that's not where their expertise is. That's where our expertise is.
3: And do you find that families that are wealthy, they spend a lot of time planning to give away the money upon the death of the founder or the co-founders, or do they actually give it away before the co-founder or founders die?
4: I think it's more the latter, that families give a lot of money away along the way before the founder or co-founder dies. You know, I think it's the most philanthropic country in the world. We worked with somebody recently who won a lottery. One of the first things they were focused on wasn't just how to spend the money, but how to give some of it back. It's a distinctly American notion that philanthropy should be part of wealth creation. We help many families set up a foundation, you know, to make sure that it gets done in the way that the family wants, with the, you know, the causes they care most about. So it's a huge part of almost every single family we work with.
3: Now, the Rockefeller & Co., which you bought, in what year did you buy it?
4: 2018. We closed on March 1, 2018.
3: Okay. At that time, the family decided to sell. Why did they sell Rockefeller & Co., or part of it?
4: They sold part of it. Remember, they stayed in, and that was something that we were very focused on. We wanted to build it with the family, and they're quite pleased with what we've done with it. You know, they have an incredible name, and, you know, we've really been privileged to build this company in their name. But they wanted to modernize it, expand it, you know, build world-class technology, you know, create something that could endure going forward. And that's why they sold a significant part of it.
3: So when you bought a significant part, you were backed by Viking. Is that correct?
4: Yes, Viking Global Investor. The founder, Andreas Halvorsen, is still in charge and still runs Viking. And Brian Kaufman runs the private investment side. They've been a terrific partner of ours. And I really picked Viking because I was quite pleased with the way they thought about building a business the right way over the long term.
3: So after you bought it at a certain price, you and Viking controlled the company. The Rockefellers were still in. And then a number of years later, a number of other investors came in. Did you ever publicly say what you paid for the company when you bought it?
4: We didn't publicly say what the price was when we bought it, but we bought it with $18 billion in client assets, and our client assets today are over $200 billion. So we've grown the value of the company quite significantly.
3: So the inevitable question is, are you going to take the company public?
4: You know, in the final analysis, I'm a fiduciary, as always, to the shareholders. Building this company is one of the great things in my career that I'm proud of. But we don't need the capital that would come with an IPO, which is, you know, a lot of the reason why people do IPOs. We just finished the recapitalization in December. We have a very happy set of shareholders, old and new. They invested knowing that the best way to continue to build this business is for the long run. And I think they're comfortable with the company being private in the long run. That's the preferred route.
3: Are most of your clients in Americans? Is that what you focus on, America?
4: Overwhelming percentage, yes.
3: Okay. And have you thought about moving to Asia or Europe?
4: We've had many, you know, many conversations, people coming to us, opportunities. The name carries well. The Rockefellers, the footprint is not just in this country, it's in Europe. The wealth creation in this country, David, continues to be, you know, frankly staggering. And the number of families that we can serve in this country and the number of places. Now, there are these growth cities in this country where there's a tremendous amount of wealth being created, and we like to be on the ground in these cities with our private advisor teams, close to the families, close to the clients. So there's been such a significant opportunity here, we've stayed focused on the U.S.
3: Well, suppose I say I watch this show and I've heard about your firm, but I don't know if I'm wealthy enough to be eligible. How much net worth does somebody need to qualify to be have their money managed by you?
4: we don't dictate to the private advisor teams a minimum. You know, the sweet spot is probably 20 to 25 on up to 250, 500 million, and we take care of many families that have more than $1 billion.
3: Let's suppose I say I've got $50 million. I inherited $50 million. I don't know anything about money. I'm something in the non-financial world, but I want to not lose my $50 million. If I give it to you and you manage it, what kind of rate of return can somebody realistically expect from a money manager like Rockefeller?
4: Well, you know, remember, we're primarily on the wealth management side, so it's open architecture. We're providing the advice on which investments to go into. Most of our clients we help put into third-party firms that are on our investment platform. And we do a lot of diligence on making sure that we bring in the best outside firms for every single micro-strategy you can think about. We're trying to put them in the best possible position. So if it's $50 million, it's preservation of wealth. You know, the private advisor team will be working with them on a portfolio that might be more skewed on the fixed income side versus equities and alternatives. But we work backwards from the needs of the client and the family. And we emphasize open architecture and independent advice here.
3: Let's talk for a moment about the United States economy today, which obviously is important if you're in the money management world. Are you worried about the rate of inflation in this country?
4: I'm most focused on the fiscal situation in this country. I think that, you know, we're still at relatively full employment. We have been in a good time. We run these 5-7% of GDP deficits annually, and there seems to be no impetus to change that. You know, it's approaching $40 trillion in debt. You know, you're very familiar with all the different benchmarks. We spend more on interest than we do in defense. And I you know, that obviously could have rate implications over time. It's a fantastic amount of money to have borrowed, even for an economy this robust and this big. That does worry me, and that could feed into the inflation side. The specific inflation question, David, there's a couple things that make it a very complicated picture for Kevin Warsh as he steps into it at the Fed. You know, the first is AI, which is being implemented everywhere. I mean, every private and public company is trying to figure out how to use the tools for greater productivity. And these large language model companies like Anthropic are working with a lot of these companies, and it's moving faster than even I thought. That could have a depressing effect on prices. You know, you could have a productivity pop coming out of that, and it could, make things cheaper as the agents start to be embedded in more companies. So he's got to look at that. Then he's now got an energy shock. So it's a pretty he's got an ongoing, you know, significant fiscal deficit, which, you know, clearly could put pressure on rates, particularly on the long end. So I think it's a complicated picture. It remains to be seen exactly how he starts to play this.
3: How do you think money management, or particularly your type of money management, will be affected by AI?
4: I think that the front end of our business, the client interface, because the work we do with families, there's a lot of complexity. You're dealing with the human beings. The front end will continue to be our private advisors and their teams. I think we can make them more efficient. And I have said before that if we have a private advisor today that has 20 clients with $100 million, 20 families he or she's taking care of, and five people on his team or her team, they could have 40 clients with $100 million, $4 billion of client assets, and five people on the team in 3 or 5 years. So I do think it's going to make our advisor teams more efficient, our whole team, our whole firm more efficient. The great thing about being in a growth firm is that means that we can, you know, hire fewer people, but, you know, we don't have to rationalize the way a lot of these big firms will have to do it.
3: So if you look in the future, what is your biggest worry about for the U.S. economy?
4: I worry about is the fact that we've got the most transformational technology that we've ever seen.

0: business. And what are the skill sets that you look for when you're hiring young people?
1: I think it's a great business for a young person to get into because I think the client interface is fascinating. It's obviously about helping them take care of their wealth, and there's a analytical side to that, but there's the human side to helping take care of a family. And you get to, in our firm, you get to work with these wonderful families that are really some of the most successful American families. You get to know the story. You're helping them through something they're less familiar with, what to do with the wealth. The skill sets I always look for, David, I want the people who have the passion to go for excellence. But I also want to find the people that want to do that in a way where they work well with others.
0: Well, suppose somebody comes along, they're very smart, and they're a history major or they're an English literature major. Do you just don't hire them, or do you take a look at them?
1: I always love liberal arts. I did major in economics, but I was at Colgate, and I studied a lot of things. And I actually had an anthropology professor at Colgate who I am still in touch with to this day. He just recently retired. He had a big impact on me and opened my mind in so many different kinds of ways. I think liberal arts training is going to be more valuable in the world that we're moving into, because I think the AI tools and agents are going to do a lot of the specific things that you could teach in a more technical manner to human beings, whereas the liberal arts skills, which are a lot about, you know, the ability to deal with different things, different people, those are going to be, there's going to be a premium on those.
0: So let's suppose I say to you, you've had an incredible career, but you must have made some mistakes somewhere. What's your regret? Do you have any regret about anything you've did in your career?
1: You know, I regret having to sell Merrill Lynch. It was a great firm. The mix of businesses should have enabled it to survive that credit crisis, because the kind of exposure that we had on the fixed income side of that balance sheet wasn't core to what Merrill Lynch was. So, you know, I regret that we got to that point, and I do sometimes think back to, could I have done things differently? I wasn't yet president when that position was put on. It didn't report to me, but could I have done more to try to have that company still be around today? Because it was a 94-year-old company when I sold it.
0: What are you most proud of having achieved in your career so far?
1: This firm, Rockefeller Capital Management, because we started with not a lot. We had 182 people. You know, it was a very different firm, so many of those people are not here. We have some great people that were here in the beginning.
0: How many employees you have now?
1: Close to 1,700. We have a great culture. We talk about excellence in everything here, and there's a high bar. People reach for excellence. And one of my favorite quotations is Lombardi, who you'll remember, said in the 1960s when he was paraphrasing Aristotle, perfection is not attainable, but if we chase it, we might just catch excellence. We're trying to catch excellence here, but we focus on collaborative, collegial culture. We want it to be a place where people love to work with others.
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2: I'm Michelle Hussein, and you're listening to some highlights of the Michelle Hussein Show podcast on Bloomberg Radio. Today, I'm speaking with Tucker Carlson.
3: I've defended Republicans for 35 years in public, and then we wound up in a war with Iran that has gravely hurt the United States. Trump has been disloyal, totally disloyal to the United States. He cheated on the United States with a foreign power.
2: Tucker Carlson on breaking with the leader he helped reelect. At the point that we're talking right now, President Trump, without Benjamin Netanyahu by his side, has said the ceasefire is over. And the United States in the last 24 hours has hit more than 80 Iranian targets.
3: Right.
2: Isn't the more honest and direct thing to do hold him fully accountable for his actions?
3: It's his fault. He's the U.S. president. And a huge part of the job is resisting pressure from outside forces. And he didn't. So he's weak.
2: From Bloomberg Weekend, this is the Michelle Hussein Show. I'm Michelle Hussein. What was envisaged as a short but overwhelming war against Iran by the United States and Israel has turned out, 5 months on, rather differently. Ceasefires have proved fragile. Iran's power over the Strait of Hormuz is still apparent. And the war may yet have a significant political fallout in the United States. A president who promised no more wars has, in fact, repeatedly used force in his second term. But it is the Iran war that has sparked a spectacular fallout between Donald Trump and one of his most prominent allies, the former Fox News host and conservative commentator Tucker Carlson. He worked hard to get Donald Trump reelected. He was dismayed when the first strikes against Iran took place last year. Then came the start of this war in February. And at that point, the Carlson-Trump relationship imploded. Since then, in episode after episode of the Tucker Carlson Show, he has gone after what he's portrayed as a betrayal of America first. And he's gained a larger audience along the way. Episodes now get tens of millions of views across social media and podcast platforms each time. And Tucker Carlson has more than 17 million followers on X. He has long been a polarizing figure, disliked on the left from his bow tie wearing Fox News days. Now, though, he has lost friends and allies. That's partly because of his rift with the Republican Party, but also because of the way that he talks about Israel, amplifying narratives and stereotypes, his critics say, that cross the line into anti-Semitism. Our conversation was recorded between London and Maine, where Tucker Carlson lives, and we do go into some tough territory. There are a number of responses and some extra information that you'll hear at the end. In fact, for this episode in particular, please do read my notes, which you'll find at bloomberg.com/Michelle. That's where you'll get a sense of why a question was asked in a certain way, what might have been left out of an answer, how I prepared, and indeed what I read afterwards, the places where I've added context. So that's the background. And here's how my conversation with Tucker Carlson began. Thank you for talking to us.
3: Oh, of course.
2: You know, I was thinking about your home in Maine because bow tie wearing Fox News days. Now, though, he has lost friends and allies. That's partly because of his rift with the Republican Party, but also because of the way that he talks about Israel, amplifying narratives and stereotypes, his critics say, that cross the line into anti-Semitism. Our conversation was recorded between London and Maine, where Tucker Carlson lives, and we do go into some tough territory. There are a number of responses and some extra information that you'll hear at the end. In fact, for this episode in particular, please do read my notes, which you'll find at bloomberg.com/Michelle. That's where you'll get a sense of why a question was asked in a certain way, what might have been left out of an answer, how I prepared, and indeed what I read afterwards, the places where I've added context. So that's the background. And here's how my conversation with Tucker Carlson began. Thank you for talking to us.
3: Oh, of course.
2: You know, I was thinking about your home in Maine because I was reading the last bit of this book where you write quite emotionally about tidying up the house at the end of the summer. And I was thinking that you don't have to do that anymore, right? Because you live there all year round now.
3: That's true.
2: That's partly because of his rift with the Republican Party, but also because of the way that he talks about Israel, amplifying narratives and stereotypes, his critics say, that cross the line into anti-Semitism. Our conversation was recorded between London and Maine, where Tucker Carlson lives, and we do go into some tough territory. There are a number of responses and some extra information that you'll hear at the end. In fact, for this episode in particular, please do read my notes, which you'll find at bloomberg.com/Michelle. That's where you'll get a sense of why a question was asked in a certain way, what might have been left out of an answer, how I prepared, and indeed what I read afterwards, the places where I've added context. So that's the background. And here's how my conversation with Tucker Carlson began. Thank you for talking to us.
3: Oh, of course.
2: You know, I was thinking about your home in Maine because I was reading the last bit of this book where you write quite emotionally about tidying up the house at the end of the summer. And I was thinking that you don't have to do that anymore, right? Because you live there all year round now.
3: That's true. I'm grateful.
2: Yeah. Tucker, you know, in this conversation, we are going to range far and wide how you see the U.S., how you see the rest of the world, especially the Middle East right now. But before we do that, I really wanted to understand your influences, because I think you're clearly in the midst of a really intense time in your life as well as in the news. Can we talk a little bit about your father, first of all?
3: Of course.
2: I was reading, as I prepared for this, what you and your brother wrote about him when he died last year. And I was just struck by what an unusual life he had, and obviously curious about how that influenced you. A difficult start to life in many ways he had.
3: Well, it influenced us enormously. He had the most interesting life of anyone I've known personally. He was born an orphan, grew up in an orphanage in foster care, then was adopted, never finished high school, joined the Marine Corps, went into journalism, started working for the government, traveled the world, knew everybody. It's just a fascinating, self-educated person, intensely curious, very smart, very honest, kind of swashbuckling, complicated, and just a great guy. And my brother and I had the privilege of growing up alone with him when we were little. Our mother left when we were small, and my father got custody because she wasn't there. And so we grew up with him in this kind of eccentric, not kind of eccentric, extremely eccentric environment, but a happy and wholesome one. And for many years, I really never told anybody other than my wife about my childhood because it sounded so bad. But it wasn't bad. It was great. And we really sincerely enjoyed it. But it was not mainstream at all, in the sense that my father never felt like he had to believe something because everyone else believed it. He came to his own conclusions. He wasn't always right, but he was very often right. And he was consistently more right than the majority of public opinion in the United States. He was just an independent thinker and very American in that way. And there's so little of that left.
2: And I also thought, particularly internationally minded, he had, you know, seen a lot in the 60s in the US, but then you wrote that he was involved in intrigues around the world in the last 25 years of his life.
3: He was. And I wrote that obituary on an airplane the day after he died and was sort of confused about what he had been doing from the mid 80s until he passed, and was criticized widely. You know, your dad worked at the CIA. You must have known that.
2: There's another part of what you said about him that jumped out to me, which is that his motto was "Who dares wins."
3: Yes.
2: You know, people in the UK will know that well as the SAS. But I wondered if that has come to you in this period because you have had a very public break with President Trump, with the Republican Party. At the same time, you've seen a big increase in the reach of your show since the Iran war began. Has that spurred you on in giving you more conviction that the path you're on now is the right one?
3: No. I've never been business minded. I mean, I was fired 3.5 years ago. I probably could have retired. So I'm not thinking about our ratings. I've never thought about my ratings. Again, you don't have to believe me, but it's just true. Ask anyone who's worked for me. I don't even know what they are. I was in agony when I criticized Trump. I like Trump. I didn't want to. And I endorsed Trump and campaigned with Trump and spoke at the Republican National Convention. And I've defended Republicans for 35 years in public. And I had zero interest in having a spat with them. And so I felt driven to my positions. Trump allowed the U.S. government to be completely steered by this tiny little country in the Middle East, Israel, to our great detriment. And I watched it happen. I was offended by it. I argued against it directly to him. That had no effect at all. And then we wound up in a war with Iran that has gravely hurt the United States. And it was out of my frustration that I said that, but not some calculation that I'm going to get rich or something by saying it. That's just true.
2: Yeah, but it must be energizing to have a greater reach right now than you did a few months ago.
3: So I look at it different. It's funny. I don't know that we do have a, I mean, I really don't know if that's true. But from my perspective, you know, the year that preceded this war, I spent pretty, tireless is the right word. But I mean, I was very focused on preventing a war with Iran and wrapping up the war between Russia and Ukraine, which is also damaging the United States gravely and Europe gravely. And from my perspective, I had no effect at all. Like nothing I wanted to happen happened. I had no power. I had no influence. And I think I'd kind of talked myself into believing that I could have some effect. And at the end, I didn't. And so that part of that was my vanity and my silliness. And, you know, men tend to think they're more powerful than they really are. And I think that happened to me to some extent. But I felt like all of my efforts came to naught and I didn't feel like a winner. I felt like a loser.
2: At the point that we're talking right now, President Trump, all by himself, without Benjamin Netanyahu by his side, has said the ceasefire is over. And the United States in the last 24 hours has hit more than 80 Iranian targets.
3: Right.
2: So isn't the more honest and direct thing to do hold him fully accountable for his actions as the most powerful man in the world?
3: I don't think he's the most powerful man in the world. I have held him directly accountable. It's his fault. He's the U.S. president. He was elected. That's his job. And a huge part of the job is resisting pressure from outside forces. I mean, and many presidents have, to varying degrees, resisted, you know, attempts to control them from outside. And he didn't. So he's weak. I'm not pretending otherwise, but it's also just a factually verifiable statement that Israel pushed us into this and Trump allowed them to do that. The Secretary of State himself said that on camera. So this is not like a conspiracy theory. It's a fact. The United States is unwilling to, or maybe unable, who knows, to restrain Israel. Like, you know, I'm on the outside. I'm not talking to Trump anymore. I haven't spoken to him since late February. So I don't really know, but I, you know, have a news feed. So I know that we did not restrain our ally and partner in this war, Israel. And so, of course, it was never going
2: to
3: work.
2: Okay. But it's one thing to seek to influence the U.S. president. Many countries have done that with greater or lesser success over the years. It's another thing to look at the elected leader of the world's only real superpower at this point, and say he is not the most powerful man in the world. Are you really saying that Netanyahu is a more powerful figure than Trump?
3: No, I don't.
2: So who is the most powerful man in the world?
3: The United States is not the world's only superpower. China has a larger economy. China didn't just lose a war to Iran. So, you know, who knows what Chinese military strength actually amounts to. We are much less powerful than a lot of us thought we were 4 months ago. So we're not the only superpower at all. And that actually, that assumption is part of the problem. That leads to hubris and overreach. And it's a very familiar path. But you overstate your powers. I would say that there are all kinds of forces in the world. William, one of them is China. There's also the international business community. We have a globalized economy. So there's no such thing as an American business or a British business or a German business. You know, these are all interconnected. And global capital is more powerful than any voting bloc in the United States, period. It's a complicated thing, but the closer you look at it, and I've looked pretty closely, the more you understand that the elected president of the United States has power, for sure, but he does not have sovereignty. He does not have unlimited power or full freedom of motion to act on behalf of his voters. He just doesn't. I mean, we're watching it now on this and many other topics.
2: More from my conversation with Tucker Carlson coming up. 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
2: I'm Michelle Hussein, and you're listening to some highlights of the Michelle Hussein Show podcast on Bloomberg Radio. Today, I'm speaking with Tucker Carlson. So, summer of 2025, when Israel began military action against Iran and the US then joined in and bombed the nuclear sites, you were clearly publicly upset about what you called warmongers, but you did patch things up with the president.
3: Correct.
2: How did that happen?
3: I mean, it got so intense. So I don't work for Trump. I've never worked for Trump. I'm not in any business deals with anything related to Trump. I'm not beholden to Trump. So I always tried to be honest. I wasn't always as direct with him as I probably should have been. But on these questions, I was very direct. And I said, you're getting led around by the nose by Israel. Everyone can see it. Nobody cares about the Iran nuclear program. There are a lot of bad people with nuclear weapons. We don't want more of them. But this is not about nuclear weapons. This is about sucking us into a regime change war against Iran. I flat out told him that a bunch of times. And he's like, no, that's not true. But it was true. It turned out to be provably true now. So that was extremely upsetting to me. So I was supposed to meet with him in the White House. Israel bombed. We allowed them to bomb. We paid for it, of course. We paid for their missile defense when the response came into Tel Aviv. Like, it was our war with Israel prosecuting it for us. So I was so mad that I was supposed to meet him at the White House. I didn't go. And then he
2: said about what you called warmongers, but you did patch things up with the president.
3: Correct.
2: How did that happen?
3: I mean, it got so intense. So I don't work for Trump. I've never worked for Trump. I'm not in any business deals with anything related to Trump. I'm not beholden to Trump. So I always tried to be honest. I wasn't always as direct with him as I probably should have been. But on these questions, I was very direct. And I said, you're getting led around by the nose by Israel. Everyone can see it. Nobody cares about the Iran nuclear program. There are a lot of bad people with nuclear weapons. We don't want more of them. But this is not about nuclear weapons. This is about sucking us into a regime change war against Iran. I flat out told him that a bunch of times. And he's like, no, that's not true. But it was true. It turned out to be provably true now. So that was extremely upsetting to me. So I was supposed to meet with him in the White House. Israel bombed. We allowed them to bomb. We paid for it, of course. We paid for their missile defense when the response came into Tel Aviv. Like, it was our war with Israel prosecuting it for us. So I was so mad that I was supposed to meet him at the White House. I didn't go. And then he called me and we had this kind of intense conversation and I was very upset. And I just said, look, it's demeaning for the United States. Like, you're the president. I don't even hate Netanyahu. It's not even about that. It's we're the United States. We've got 350 million people. You cannot be led around by a tiny country. Like, what are you doing? And he really hated that I said that because it's true. It was true. It is humiliating. This whole thing is humiliating to the United States. And to me, as an American whose family's been here for hundreds of years, it's outrageous. Anyway, and then he said I was crazy. He gave some statement, Tucker Carlson's crazy. Well, obviously, I'm half crazy. I mean, I know that. And so somebody pushed me and said, you should call him. And so I called him and he picked up first ring. And I said, yep, I'm kind of crazy. Like, I've never denied that. I mean, look at me. But anyway, he laughed. And then our relationship, you know, that was like one day. But when we actually killed the Ayatollah, bombed a girls' school, like, this whole thing was so nuts that I was like, I'm out. I can't. This is too much. It's too damaging to my country.
2: Who else did you call? You've been friends over the years with so many others who are in that circle. J.D. Vance, yeah, for one. Stephen Miller, another. Mm-hmm. What are the other conversations you've had? If you're as exercised as you clearly were and are, I can't believe your only conversations were with the president.
3: Between the 12-day war in June and the regime change war on February 28th, yeah, I talked to everybody. I think that my views represent the views of most Americans. My views are not ideological. They're not radical. What's radical is taking orders from Netanyahu to enter a war that's going to hurt your country. That's crazy. That's extremism. It's religious extremism, by the way. I'm not a religious extremist. I'm just kind of a garden variety Christian. And so I'm not the crazy person here, actually. I'm representing common sense. And I know that. And no amount of screaming at me or calling me a Nazi or an anti-Semite, which I'm obviously not, none of that is going to change my view. And I told Trump, you're going to destroy, I appeal to him. because I think that's what he cares about most, honestly, obviously. I said, you're going to destroy your legacy, your administration. Like, your name will never be uttered except with reference to this disaster that you're about to start. So don't do that. That's what happened to Bush. I knew Bush well. I knew Bush well. And Bush had all kinds of plans in 2000 when he got elected to do this, do that, improve America. What's Bush remembered for now? You know, the Iraq war and the financial crisis.
2: Yeah.
3: That's
2: you,
3: it.
2: You supported the Iraq war.
3: I you certainly did support the Iraq war. Oh, yeah. I bought into it completely. And I not only supported it, I argued against and attacked people who opposed it. I'm sorry. And I remain sorry.
2: So in that period, when you're arguing to anyone who will listen or anyone you bump into in the White House against the war with Iran, do they say to you, we're doing this for Israel? Like, why are you so convinced that Israel has actually controlled this, not only influenced it, but controlled it?
3: Well, because again, there's a ton of pressure from Israeli agents, the neocons, whatever you call them. We've watched it for 4 months. The United States, the president himself will say, no, we're doing this. And Israel will just immediately do the opposite and destroy the peace negotiations. I'm not even attacking Israel, by the way. They have a different view of what the end of this should look like. They have a different set of interests. They're a different country. They have a different goal.
2: But this suggestion that you've made on Israel's goals, that the Israeli goal is chaos, it's dysfunction. What would be the natural, obvious, well-documented effects of this migrant crisis in Europe, further destroying Europe? That's always been an Israeli goal, destroy Europe.
3: Yes.
2: Do you really mean that?
3: Well, I don't know. Netanyahu means it. He said it. No one watches. See, the thing is, nobody watches.
2: Where has he said his goal is? Where has he said his goal is to destroy Europe?
3: Rome is the enemy. Rome, meaning Christian Europe. The prime minister of Israel has said this on camera. I would refer you to the internet. You should watch it. It's fascinating. Why would
2: Rome?
3: Don't
2: you think he's talking? Don't you think he's making a reference to history and the Romans destroying the temple rather than present day Rome in Europe?
3: Why would? Well, I don't know. Why would something that happened in 70 AD be relevant for a secular modern head of state? I don't understand that. Like, what is he saying? I mean, look, the worldview here is totally different. That same prime minister has said repeatedly that we are fighting Amalek. And people are so biblically illiterate, they don't know what he's referring to. He's referring to the Amalekites. And there are a couple of different stories in the Hebrew text and what we call the Old Testament that describe what he's talking about. And what he's talking about is the elimination, truly the genocide of a group commanded by God and described in great detail called the Amalekites. So this is not a Western view of war. The Western view of war is, you know, we punish the wrongdoers and most people have nothing to do with this, so we don't kill them too.
2: So Israeli leaders and many ordinary Israelis as well reject the idea that this is a genocide. I hear that that is your view. I will just say that the idea of fighting a war in a just way is not simply a Western idea. It's not only a Western Christian idea that there are limits to war and you only strike in self-defense. I'm a Muslim and I can tell you that actually if you read the Quran, that idea is there as well. So it's not a purely Western concept.
3: Oh, I wouldn't claim that it is a purely Western concept. My point is it's the basis of Western civilization. And to the extent that other civilizations share that view, I applaud it, of course. And by the way, you say that the Israelis, some Israelis don't think it's genocide. Well, everybody else on the planet, so far as I can tell, looking at the facts, concludes it's genocide. I don't know if there's any other group on planet Earth who doesn't see this as genocide.
2: Many governments don't see it that way. Your government doesn't. The British government doesn't.
3: I mean, well, your government and my government are paying for it. So, of course, they're implicated in the genocide and they share the guilt of this genocide. It is happening. There's no excuse for it. We should do everything we can to stop it immediately.
2: You know, the bigger picture of the use of force in this second Trump administration is that the president, quite apart from striking Iran with the help of Israel, has used force many times.
3: Yes.
2: Yemen, Venezuela, Nigeria, Syria, Iraq, Somalia. This has actually been a very frequent phenomenon of the last year and a half, and he's been comfortable with it.
3: So I've noticed.
2: This is the man that you worked really hard to get reelected.
3: Yes.
2: Perhaps you didn't pay attention to something that was always there.
3: Oh, I paid close attention to it. That's why I was so involved. I knew that he was under enormous pressure to do the things that he has since done. I knew exactly who was pressuring him. And I was arguing the counter case and doing everything I could to make the counter case.
2: Who pressured him to hit Nigeria or the targets in Syria or Iraq or Yemen? Who was pushing him on Venezuela?
3: Well,
2: was he pushed into all of these things?
3: Well, of course. I mean, obviously. By the way, every president is pushed in different directions on all kinds of different topics, not just foreign policy and not just by the Israeli lobby or whatever. And again, the whole job is figuring out who to listen to, when to bow to the pressure, when to resist the pressure. Like, that is the job. Okay. So none of this is new. Every part of American Middle Eastern policy is driven by donors to both parties. Of course. I mean, it's a lie to pretend otherwise. Some of that is just inevitable. You take money from people. You need money to run a campaign. I'm less judgy maybe than I sound. I understand how it works. You have to listen to everybody. By the way, people should listen to the Israeli lobby. They've got a perspective. You should listen to the Muslim lobby. I mean, it's a big country. Everyone gets a say. I get it. And ultimately, when you're looking at the potential of a third world war, which we are, I was obviously very distressed by what he did in Venezuela. I thought it was crazy and embarrassing and immoral. You can't just roll in and arrest a president and say, I own your oil. Like, that's crazy. And I thought that, and I said that to some extent. But I didn't lose control of myself on camera because I felt like what really matters are the biggest things. And maybe my calculation was wrong. It wouldn't be the first time. But I just wanted to avoid this war because I knew that once we got into this, we wouldn't get out until we were gravely diminished, gravely diminished. I don't think that's good for us or for the world.
2: A few notes here, in addition to those that you can read at Bloomberg.com/Michelle. We did approach the White House for comment on what Carlson said, accusing President Trump of being disloyal and controlled by a foreign power. A White House official said, Israel is one of our strongest allies. No country or leader pressures President Trump to do anything. He makes decisions based on what serves America's interests and will never allow our country to be taken advantage of. The way Carlson talks about Israel has been criticized by the Anti-Defamation League, which says he regularly legitimizes the idea that Israel or Zionist actors exert hidden, malevolent control over the U.S. government. And similarly, the Nexus Project, which describes itself as a Jewish watchdog organization, has called Carlson one of the most important enablers of anti-Semitism in the United States today. You'll also have heard Tucker Carlson suggesting that Benjamin Netanyahu has said, Rome is the enemy. This appears to be a reference to a video in which the Israeli Prime Minister is asked what book he is reading, and he names one called Jews versus Rome. It's about Jewish revolts in ancient Rome. And Netanyahu adds the words, we lost that one. I think we have to win the next one. And finally, Carlson also references the story of Amalek in the Old Testament. This is a complex area because there is more than one biblical mention of that tribe which attacked the Jews in ancient times. Netanyahu's office have said that where he has compared the present day to fighting Amalek, he means Hamas rather than all Palestinians. More from my conversation with Tucker Carlson coming up. I'm Michelle Hussein, and this is Bloomberg.
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2: I'm Michelle Hussein, and you're listening to some highlights of the Michelle Hussein Show podcast on Bloomberg Radio. Today, I'm speaking with Tucker Carlson. What do you think it's going to do to the Republicans in the midterms?
3: I mean, they're going to be spanked. Yeah, they're going to be punished for it, of course. But the question is, does that make the country better? No, I mean, not really. I don't see any political leader right now speaking for the majority of Americans. I mean, the American economy is so lopsided at the moment that younger people are legit struggling, at least by American standards. And I don't see any political leaders really thinking about how to fix that or moving their priorities from, you know, a whole suite of different foreign conflicts back to the United States and spending the time thinking about how do I elevate my people? How do I help the people who put me here? I just don't see that mindset.
2: Is your third party idea a real one? You've floated it. You've said you want to help build one.
3: Yeah.
2: What are you thinking?
3: Well, I just want to be clear. I'm not running for any office ever. Okay. You know, I'm not being coy or pretending, you know, and then I'm going to like announce for I'm not announcing for president. I'm running for president. Ugh. That's a nightmare. And I'm not doing that. But I just want to help. I want the promise of democracy to be real, that like you vote for someone and that person makes a good faith effort to represent your interests. Like it's not complicated. Self-government is not that complicated. It's disappearing. But there are a lot of very ominous trends in the United States domestically that are just completely being ignored. And I would like someone to address them. And after Trump's performance over the past year, it's hard to believe that he's the guy who's going to reform. I mean, he is closely allied with the leaders of both parties. And this whole partisanship thing, and this is true in the UK too, with respect, it's kind of a ruse, actually. Like they fight over these issues. They'll pick an issue, transgenderism, and they'll tell you that, you know, they just got completely different worldviews on transgenderism. And that's like the most important thing. But what that cloaks, what it hides, what it's designed to obscure is the fact that on economics and foreign policy, the big questions that determine the fate of nations, they are aligned.
2: I don't think that's true, Tucker. In the UK, of the big parties on economic issues, there are very distinct differences.
3: Then I shouldn't. I mean, I've made this mistake so many times. I have family there. I spend a lot of time there. And I imagine that I understand a system that I don't understand very well. So I should probably shut up about UK politics.
2: OK, but tell me about the third party. Is it? Well, I'm wondering whether you're watching the rise of Nigel Farage, you know, someone you've talked to, you've had him on your show. Is that some kind of a model? And are you serious about a third party or are you just throwing it out there? Just, you know,
3: I am. Yeah, I know Nigel very well. And I was just with him in London not long ago. But I will say, yes, I'm watching the rise of reform and with some amazement and delight. Not that I think reform is the answer necessarily, but an option is a good first step. And I do think that, you know, and there are meaningful differences between the Democratic and Republican parties to the extent that their voting bases do disagree in real ways. I'm saying that the people who run the parties are fundamentally aligned. And one of the ways you know that is because Trump brings us to war on February 28th without making the case to the American public, without convincing even the majority of Americans this is a good idea. Like no one was for this from day one. So you would think, given that this is a country with a long history of boisterous public protests, that there would be massive protests against the war. No, none, zero. Well, why is that? Where were the Democrats on this? Like they could mobilize a million people and put them on the National Mall in Washington, but they didn't. Because they're for it. That's why. And that is not democracy. And it would be nice to have a democracy. We had one. I would like it again. That's
2: okay. The Republican Party, the fact that you've left it, does that mean you've given up on J.D. Vance leading the Republican Party, being the next presidential candidate, and it being a different Republican Party to what you see now?
3: Well, I think if J.D. Vance were president, of course, he would not be at a war with Iran. It's impossible for me to imagine J.D. Vance standing up and saying we need to have two wars to defeat a phantom nuclear program. It's like too insane. You know, I think he has too much self-respect to say something like that. I don't think he believes it. I think J.D. Vance would have led the Republican Party into closer alignment with its own voters. But he was not the president. He's the vice president and he doesn't have the authority.
2: Yeah, but he could be the next presidential candidate.
3: Yeah, I mean, we'll see. I mean, You know, I wish he had been elected president in 2024, but that didn't happen. I love JD. I've never been shy about that. I've taken a lot of abuse for saying that. Probably haven't helped him at all by saying that. I don't agree with him on everything, of course, but I think he's an honest, very smart, decent person that puts him above almost all politicians I've ever met. And so I'm on some basic level rooting for him, but it's just hard to imagine how the Republican Party after this, after truly betraying its own voters, betrayed its own voters. It told them Washington is an inside game. A small number of people are getting very rich. They commit crimes with impunity. They're protected by the U.S. government. It's called the deep state. And we're going to uproot it. And then not only did they not uproot it, they attacked anyone who asked to see the Epstein files. Like, what? You know, betrayal is the worst thing. So like if my neighbor leaves his wife and kids and runs off with a stripper, I disapprove of that. If my dad leaves me and my siblings and my mom and runs off with a stripper, I never get over that for the rest of my life because that's betrayal. And that's exactly what happened. Trump betrayed not just the country, but the people who vested their hopes in him. And that is low and wrong. And every culture, every people, every person recognizes that intuitively, recognizes betrayal as the worst thing. That's why Judas is remembered, why his name lives in infamy for all eternity, because he, not because he did, took the wrong side, but because he betrayed. So yeah, that's what this is. It's betrayal. And I think it's very hard to get past that in the short term.
2: Have you been in touch with J.D. Vance in recent months? What's the state of play between the two of you?
3: No, I haven't. I mean, I haven't been to Washington. I'd love to go see him. I can't, you know, I can't. Trump's all mad at me. They're all mad at me. Calling me an anti-Semite or what? It's just so ludicrous. Look, I think at this point, it wouldn't be good for me to contact anybody. I'm seen as disloyal. Disloyal? First of all, loyalty goes two ways. Second, the loyalty that matters is the loyalty of our leaders to the country they represent. Okay? And they're disloyal. Trump has been disloyal to the United States. Totally disloyal to the United States. He cheated on the United States with a foreign power. So I'm not the one who's been disloyal.
2: So what are you going to do next?
3: I don't know what I'm going to do. I don't know where I'm having lunch today, but I would say I am open to any alternative that serves or makes a good faith effort to serve the American people above and really probably to the exclusion of foreign interests and corporate interests. Like, it's an orientation, okay? That, you know what makes a good parent? Loving your kids. It's not reading some book on it or knowing the instructions or some esoteric knowledge, you know, that makes a good parent. No, it's just the desire to help your kids. And that desire comes from love. And if you have leaders like that, they don't always make the right decisions. They're not perfect. But over time, their people will thrive. Just like a family presided over by parents who love their kids will thrive. So we don't have that. We have leaders who have contempt for us, who take us for granted, who use us, who lie to us, who really don't care about us at all. And we know that because when life expectancy declines, when people die younger, when the middle class disappears as it did 11 years ago and nobody says anything about it. So I'm just looking for an alternative to that. Like, that's not hard. We should be able to find that.
2: It's a really bleak picture you paint of the United States right now.
3: It's a normal human picture. Look, you have successful systems. It happens in companies. It happens on sports teams. It happens in any human organization. Success breeds decadence, which spurs collapse. Like, this is a very recognizable cycle. And the United States has been the most successful country in the history of the world. And so needless to say, just like in successful families, fourth generation affluence, well, you have an entire ruling class that is living testament to this. You know, it like this is what happens when you succeed. Over time, you get flabby and you get decadent and you become contemptuous of the people you lead and you forget the qualities that made the organization successful in the first place. And then you have a reset. And hopefully it's a non-dramatic reset where people just kind of come to their senses and recall why they were successful in the first place and do those things.

0: be the answer to revolution. We've never had a revolution in the United States, despite a couple of world wars, a civil war, a Great Depression, the anti-war movement in the 60s, civil rights movement. We've had a lot of drama in the United States, the murder of a couple of several presidents. We've never had a revolution in the United States. Why is that? Because democracy is the pressure relief valve that keeps people from storming the Bastille.
1: It's been an intense 6 months. In the news, this has been quite an intense conversation. Before I let you go, can you just cast your mind ahead 12 months to summer of next year? Donald Trump will still have 18 months left in the White House.
0: Gosh, my hope is that the Iran situation will be resolved. I would like people to come to their senses. I don't think Trump is as big a factor now. Trump is weak. It's obvious. He couldn't restore peace. The strong leader restores peace. That's what strength looks like. It's order and peace. He hasn't been able to achieve that. So I'm not sure how even really relevant he is, but I just hope all global leaders wake up to the fact that we're kind of on the precipice of something awful and walk it back.
1: Tucker Carlson, thank you very much.
0: Thanks for having me. I enjoyed it.
1: Thanks for talking to me. On with the rest of your day this afternoon. What have you got planned? Or how are you going to decompress?
0: Oh, decompress? I mean, my life's intense all the time. No, I've got a live show in a few hours, so I'm going to go write that.
1: Before we go, a few notes here, in addition to those that you can read at Bloomberg.com/Michelle. We did approach the White House for comment on what Carlson said, accusing President Trump of being disloyal and controlled by a foreign power. A White House official said, "Israel is one of our strongest allies. No country or leader pressures President Trump to do anything. He makes decisions based on what serves America's interests and will never allow our country to be taken advantage of." Thank you for listening to some of the highlights from my podcast. To hear the full conversation, please subscribe to The Michelle Hussein Show, wherever you get your podcasts. I'm Michelle Hussein, and this is Bloomberg.
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0: going to start upsetting people. So his political skills are going to be tested by how he handles some of those major policy challenges.
1: Well, meanwhile, Donald Trump seems to think Andy Burnham's going to allow more drilling in the North Sea. The US president says the move would take the UK from a poverty-stricken disaster to one of the richest countries anywhere in the world. The Tory MP for Maidstone and Mallings announced she'll stand down at the next election. Helen Grant, first elected in 2010, says following treatment for cancer, she feels now is the right moment to pass the baton. South East Water's incident managers apologised to customers in West Kent who've had issues with their supplies this weekend. Steve Benton said it's not the service residents in and around Tunbridge Wells deserve. European champions Spain are taking on title holders Argentina in the World Cup final. Joe Rawson reports from New Jersey.
2: The game hasn't matched up to the spectacle we were treated to before kickoff that saw fireworks and flyover, pop star performances and more. Spain have just edged it in terms of possession and chances, but it's still 0-0. It seems like every celebrity in the world is here. Anya Taylor-Joy, Novak Djokovic and Timothy Chalamet have all been on the big screen. More to come with a halftime show featuring Madonna. 0-0.
1: New Zealand's Ryan Fox has won the Open Golf and England's cricketers beat India by 27 runs at Lords to win their one-day international series 2-1. They beat the tourists 4-0 in the 2020 series. That's the latest. I'm Jenny Barsby.
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2: Hi, everyone. Welcome to the weekend edition of Bloomberg Business Week. A high-stakes week both globally and up on Capitol Hill. In the Middle East, first of all, the fragile June ceasefire between the United States and Iran hit a major roadblock following a heavy new wave of U.S. airstrikes on Iran. The strikes are part of a bombing campaign that President Donald Trump says will continue until Iran stops attacking ships in the Strait of Hormuz and agrees to open the waterway. A developing story big time as we wrapped up. We should point out there were strikes kind of going on all around the region. It was just not working out as everyone expected. And oh, gotta also mention all the big Wall Street banks reported earnings. And let's just say there were lots of superlatives when it came to many of the results. For the latest on that and the ongoing U.S. war in Iran, head over to the Bloomberg and to Bloomberg.com.
3: Also a focus this past week, newish Fed Chair Kevin Warsh making a highly anticipated debut on Capitol Hill. He faced tough questions from lawmakers when it came to inflation, monetary policy, the economic impact of AI, and more. Meanwhile, on Wall Street, chip stocks had quite a week, riding a roller coaster of sharp sell-offs, followed by a strong tech rebound. Ups and downs, roller coaster, I think, is the right way to describe it.
2: It is. And this hour, we keep an eye on those chips, plus chocolate and Barbie. It's all in the 10 stocks to watch this quarter, thanks to our Bloomberg Intelligence team, who have identified the most interesting companies from their group of what they call high confidence focus ideas. We reveal the names and why, for better or for worse, they bear watching.
3: Then we turn our attention to the rapidly expanding world of prediction markets. We sit down with Udesh Jha. He's the chief risk officer over at Kalshi on the company's latest tool that plots the future price of computing power.
2: Plus, as the summer heat continues to break records, we address a hotly debated question in the modern corporate world. Is it ever okay to show some leg in the office? We're talking about, I feel like, mostly for guys here.
3: I'm wearing shorts right now, so.
2: I know you are.
3: That's the answer.
2: Women can kind of get away with lots of things of showing legs regularly, but I don't know. With guys in shorts, I guess it's a whole other thing. Bloomberg Pursuits editor-at-large Chris Rouser says, yes, it's okay to show a little leg for men. He'll explain a little later on.
3: All that to come. We begin with the 10 companies to watch this quarter. Our Bloomberg Intelligence team has identified interesting companies from its roster of high-confidence focus ideas. It spans sectors and regions. Each scenario outlines a catalyst in the next few months that supports their case.
2: Some of the companies highlight high stakes in semiconductor chips, the pricing power of global chocolate, and the next chapter for Barbie. Helping us break it all down is Tim Craighead, Bloomberg Intelligence Global Chief Content Officer. He joined me alongside Bloomberg News credit reporter Emily Grafeo.
4: So These companies are all part of a broader group of ideas that we have on an ongoing basis, an actively managed group of ideas we call focus ideas. You can find them on the terminal, by the way, with BI Focus. But the crux of these is that they're high conviction fundamental views, either positive or cautious, from the analyst across the globe. They span all sectors. And they're differentiated from what the market seems to be discounting. And high conviction, differentiated. The third leg of this is there's catalyst ahead that we think will change the market's mentality. And with this group of 10, you know, it is whittled way down. These are 10 across the globe, positive and negative, across sectors, that we think have particularly notable catalysts coming up in the third quarter. So it's not the be-all and end-all, but it's certainly a high-profile topical list of 10 companies to watch.
5: Okay, well, we have to start with Microsoft. That's the largest company on the list here. What is the market getting wrong about Microsoft? And I love how the story is laid out, because you have a picture, you have a data sheet, and then you also have a trigger, which is a note about, you know, what could trigger any movement. But I'll let you explain it.
4: Yeah. So the crux of the idea with Microsoft is the market seems to have put Microsoft in the bucket of broad software that could be disrupted by AI. You know, there's that theme of the SaaSpocalypse, where AI is going to take over everything that's software. It seems to be forgetting that Microsoft is one of the large hyperscalers. It has, through its ongoing work, arguably the leading cloud platform for large language models. And they also have a new Microsoft 360 Office suite that's coming out in the second half. We think revenue is set to surprise on the upside. And the market seems to be discounting quite the opposite.
6: I get it. I feel like we've been talking about Microsoft and watching it a lot. So I can see why you guys included that in the list. Where shall we go next? What's a name that maybe either surprised you, or you think that you find of interest?
4: Well, I think one way to think about this, you know, the last couple of times we've had conversations, there's been AI related ideas. We've talked about some of the big chip companies before. We've talked about other hyperscalers, but we're always looking for the undiscovered AI plays, or the second derivative, if you will. And there's two on the list this time that I think fit that bill. One is a UK company called Halma, which is, it falls in the industrial category. They do a lot of health and safety equipment. But they've got a business embedded in their divisions that makes photonics. Photonics are an optical device that essentially helps replace copper into data center infrastructure to reduce legacy, increase bandwidth, speed, et cetera. And it's a big business. It's ramping aggressively. They are the supplier for one of the big hyperscalers. And we don't think that it's baked in to what the market thinks. Second one is Telekom Malaysia. You think about Asia building out AI. A lot of the data center build out has been in Singapore. They're running out of space. It is space constrained. More and more data center build out is moving across the channel into southern Malaysia. And Telekom Malaysia is the digital infrastructure provider. So they're providing, you know, fiber backhaul and other services that will allow this data center build out. So two interesting sort of second derivative plays on the AI theme.
5: And what about SolarEdge? I know that's a company on the list where the outlook was a cloud. Again, to those just listening, this list, the outlook is either a cloud or a sun. Sorry, SolarEdge has a sun. Is that not, does AI not play into that thesis? They get a boost from, energy demands?
4: It does and it doesn't. It does in that there is no doubt that solar and other renewable energy sources are going to play into data center energy demand. And, you know, there's a great story to be told along those lines. That said, the real reason why we're focused on SolarEdge at this point is actually the European business. And that's not so much an AI-driven issue. It's energy security. We've been through the story of Russia invading Ukraine and disrupting the gas supply. We've now been through the story of the Middle East conflict disrupting gas supply. Europe has been twice bitten and is thinking very actively about how to do more in terms of driving energy security. Solar is one of those elements. And SolarEdge has seen its European business, which is about 30% of revenue, accelerate. And we think that has further legs, long legs.
6: Yeah. You know, it's interesting. I feel like, Craig, keep having these conversations coming off the U.S. war in Iran, that there are countries, whether it's China, as we are talking about, in other places, that don't want to be so vulnerable when it comes to global energy supplies, like Indeed. Brought to their need. And China in particular, I think, is certainly looking at that. This is a stock, though, that's been on a tear, up almost 100% year to date, although about 18% of the float is short. So you get a little bit of feel in terms of what the street is thinking. I got to go to Mattel. We talked Barbie. Let's go there. They were on fire, and then they weren't.
4: Well, enough is enough, right? Sorry.
6: No.
4: Had to go. Had to throw that in sometime.
6: We love.
4: So, Mattel, you know, has a big business in the doll business. It's a big chunk of that is Barbie, and it did get a big boost by the Barbie movie back a couple of years ago. But the toy business has been moving, at least from our analysts' perspective, more towards building sets and, in particular, trading cards more recently. The sort of focus is off of the dolls. And with that in mind, we think that they're set for further disappointment in terms of expected revenue growth. It's as, really as simple as that. It's a product cycle sort of story, and the product cycle is right now not in their favor.
6: All right, you got to finish up with what? What's the matter?
5: I just feel bad for Barbie. Maybe they could have her build something like Barbie the Builder, and then
6: maybe she could build data centers.
5: Yeah,
6: like an AI play or something.
5: Sorry, Carol, go ahead.
6: I don't know. That's that lame, but hey, Barbie can do anything. We know that. I got to end up with chocolate. Got about a minute left here. Not a name that I'm that familiar with, but I love me some good dark chocolate. Just
4: So Barry Callebaut is a European cocoa producer. And so they source cocoa, they process it, they sell it to the big chocolate makers, Nestle and others. A couple of things have been going on in the chocolate business. Number one, after cocoa spiked over the course of the last couple of years because of harvest issues, weather, what have you, chocolate makers had been actually reducing the content of chocolate, of cocoa in their chocolate, which is a negative on a structural basis for Barry Callebaut, we don't think is fully understood. You layer on top of that El Nino, which is increasingly looking to be more severe, and that could disrupt supply, which increases the cost of cocoa beans, which causes a cost squeeze for Barry Callebaut. And you end up, therefore, with a volume pressure, a cost pressure, and they're kind of stuck in the middle. We think that disappointment is ahead.
6: All right. That makes sense.
4: So it's not very sweet on that one, but you can get a chocolate bar.
3: 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Our thanks, too, to Emily Grafeo, Bloomberg News credit reporter. She filled in while I was away.
2: Still ahead on Bloomberg Business Week, we know about trading AI tech stocks, but how about trading the computing power behind them?
3: Kalshi ramps up its effort to build markets for just that. We check in with its chief risk officer next. 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
1: So remember back in May, I don't know if you remember this, it was at the Milken Institute, their global conference in Beverly Hills.
2: If you weren't watching it, our show, if you don't remember this,
1: because it was on. BlackRock CEO Larry Fink said global demand for computing power is so huge that traders will one day be able to bet on a futures market for it. Here's a refresher in case you missed it or forgot about it.
3: The United States is short power. We're short compute. We're short chips. And there are going to be shortages in all three. And memory, four things. I actually believe a new asset class will be buying futures of compute. We just don't have enough compute power right now.
1: And that was BlackRock's Larry Fink at Milken back in May. Well, Larry's prediction might just be coming true. Kalshi has created a tool that plots the future price of computing power, joining the ranks of exchange and index operators attempting to build markets around the commodity powering artificial intelligence.
2: Joining us now with more in a Bloomberg exclusive, Udesh Jha, Chief Risk Officer of the prediction market, Kalshi, joining us from London. Also with us, Bloomberg News Finance reporter Kat Doherty here in the studio. Udesh, you were just appointed to this position coming from the derivatives marketplace CME Group. You spent 16 years at CME. You posted on LinkedIn that you started paying attention to Kalshi back in 2024 during the elections. What struck you then and why at the end of the post you say, I've never felt this energized in a long time. What struck you about this company?
4: I think as you said, I've been at CME. I was at CME for 16 years. I joined CME at the onset of the Dodd-Frank post-clearing mandates. And now, looking ahead 16 years, I think I see the same excitement in the financial industry with prediction markets, with the migration to tokens, with cloud adoption. And from that standpoint, I think Kalshi, at the center of a lot of that innovation, is a really exciting place. And I'm super excited to be joining at this part of the journey with them.
5: So Udesh, many people know Kalshi for event contracts, betting on the likelihood of, let's say, a FIFA game and who's going to be the World Cup winner. You've launched a number of new products outside of event contracts. Can you talk about some of the recent initiatives and why you're moving away from or adding to event contracts?
4: Yeah, that's a great question. I think as we have seen, event contracts are, or prediction markets are, becoming quite mainstream. For a few reasons. One is the predictive power that they provide, the very specific questions that they ask, which help the institutions, retail, and other participants manage risk. And today, we are at Kalshi, we have about a very large set of institutional and direct retail participants who are able to do so. And with that in mind, we have seen a fairly large growth in some of the very important asset classes, such as crypto, such as KPI markets. And now I'm excited to talk today about the compute market, which is GPU related, that we are excited to also bring in to the marketplace for risk management and other needs.
1: And we want to dig into this. Just two quick questions. Is BlackRock involved?
4: Right now, at this point in time, this is something that we have done organically. We do have pricing information that comes from one of our partner vendors that's available on our website. But we do expect large institutions to take advantage of this innovation by you looking at the forward curves and use it to price deals, to do OTC contracts, to do other sorts of derivatives for their purposes.
1: And I know it's early. Are people calling you already because they're interested in terms of, you know, various institutions or institutional investors?
4: Yes, we are. We are getting a lot of inbounds because we are filling a void in this marketplace, which was very important. If you're Bloomberg, for example, is very big in the swaps market, as you know, for pricing interest rate swaps or any other derivative or any other deal that depends, forward curve is very important. It is extremely valuable for anybody doing a 5-year swap or a 2-year swap to know what would be the rate on a particular index out there. Right? And that's precisely what we have done. We know that eventually this market is going to become quite large. Some estimates of the total addressable market size are in trillions. If you look at the amount of funding committed to by the hyperscalers, they are north of 500 to 600 billion just for 2026. And if you look at multiples beyond that, what this market could be, it's a very large market. So we are getting a lot of inbound, but we do want to start first with a natural requirement, which is to bring price discovery in the marketplace so that it can be used for hedging, trading, and other purposes down the line.
2: So CME Group said back in May that it would launch computing power futures linked to an index compiled by Silicon Data, Intercontinental Exchange. It owns the New York Stock Exchange. And I'm reading right from Kat's article here. Teaming up with the financial infrastructure firm Orin to add futures contracts for computing power. Why are you better positioned to build this tool than they are?
4: I think I would start by saying that by such CME and ICE and others, it actually lends a lot of credence to the marketplace, to the demand for this, for the asset class, in addition to what Larry Fink said earlier. But prediction markets are unique for a few reasons. One, the compute or the GPU market is not standardized at this point in time. There are many different factors that play into that index. It could be locations, the chips, the different kinds of chips, the grades, the different uses. So rather than focusing on a particular index or a particular contract, the prediction market allows us to list several of these contracts, which is what we have done. And the prediction market also ensures very robust price discovery at much lower levels of total open interest that we have seen through many of other contracts. So this is where it is very uniquely positioned to bring in a more accurate price discovery than focusing on one or two different grades of the marketplace and do a traditional future.
5: So
4: eventually,
5: Udesh, you're mentioning an issue that has been raised in terms of this is a nascent asset class. It is a market that is evolving. We have a number of exchanges, as Tim mentions, that have gotten into the compute market and trying to develop it. Why is this price discovery that you're talking about, do you find it to be a more accurate indicator of where compute prices are at this moment? And then with this forward curve, where they are indicated at a future point in time?
4: Yeah, I think one of the unique aspects of our price discovery that it's market driven. There are some forward curves out there, but they are derived not out of market inputs, but through either OTC deals or other bilateral contracts. But ours is a true market driven. And that is where the power of the wisdom of the crowd of the marketplace and the accuracy that comes out of it comes to full form. And that's why it's unique. And the first in its category.
5: And who do you see as your core users for this product?
4: We do expect to see a variety of users. I think on one side, you have the natural sellers of compute, you know, hyperscalers. You can have the neocloud providers. On the other side, there are the users of compute, you know, AI inference companies, medical research companies coming up with which have significant computing needs to do drugs research, retail, many of which would like to, which were interested or are speculators in the marketplace. So we do feel this, just like many other commodities, to have a breadth of producers or suppliers and demand that will propel this ecosystem or the marketplace.
2: Udesh, I want to try to understand some of the nuance in this and how you account for the nuance. Maybe it's algorithmically. I'm just curious from you. In this release, Tarek Mansour, the company's founder, CEO, says that compute is the new oil. Compute futures will eventually dwarf oil futures. Oil, though, is fungible. It's a barrel of Brent is a barrel of Brent. It kind of doesn't matter. An hour, though, on an H200 is not the same as an hour on a B200. Chips depreciate. New architecture arrives every 12 to 18 months. Pricing power shifts. How do you build a reliable forward curve on a commodity that kind of like as soon as, you know, it's like a new car, it becomes obsolete or it depreciates, you know, as soon as you drive it off the lot?
4: And that's a very, very important point that you make, Tim. I think, as I mentioned earlier, this marketplace is still finding its footing. There are several grades, there are several, you know, different tenors, several different other categories that give the appearance that it is quite dispersed. I would like to say that even in the oil market, there are many different grades. There is the WTI Cushing grade, there is the WTI, but there are various forms of WTI. But the marketplace has gravitated and formed a representative index, which is good for the market. And then there are basis products that derive. So we expect the marketplace to gravitate towards that and the prediction markets and our forward curve to be a good enabler so that markets, our users can see the price on different grades of GPU compute at different tenors. And then the market will most likely gravitate towards a limited set of usable indices.
5: Udesh, I wanted to ask, so we have this forward product that you have just released, but the intention moving forward, could you and do you plan to release other products that are investable products on top of this forward curve?
4: Yes, I think the forward curve is sort of your foundation to do other products such as futures, such as swaps, such as any other derivatives. So we'll see where the demand takes us. But I think our focus in the very immediate term is to build liquidity on the markets that are driving this forward curve, so that this becomes the anchor or the benchmark for the industry.
1: So one of the things I'm curious about is, and follow me for a second if you get, like, who actually trades this in the first year? And I bring it up because the buyers who need it this most, we're talking about the AI startups using millions of compute for training, right? There's that, are also the ones least able to post margin and kind of manage derivatives risk. The sellers, the hyperscalers, you know, whether it's AWS, whether it's Google Cloud, they have already in many ways locked in capacity through those long-term contracts. We talk about it a lot here at Bloomberg. They have no obvious incentive to essentially give up some of that pricing power to an exchange. So Udesh, who do you see as using this in the first year, if you will? And what happens if liquidity is too thin, so thin, to produce a meaningful price signal, which is so important to really a truly functional marketplace?
4: You're very right. I think there is a lot of capacity that the hyperscalers have already committed to. But we are also seeing an astronomical speed at which the demand is growing over the last 6 months, or even a year if you look back. The adoption of compute that are heavily dependent on AI and others have been growing on quite. So there are going to be quite a few on the demand side that will emerge, whether it's financial institutions or drug research institutions or neoclouds lending them. So we do expect, and then retail, of course, for an asset class which is as exciting and potentially volatile, I think we will see retail and other speculative power come in as well. And I do expect hyperscalers to, at some point in time, do look at this market as well.
2: That was Udesh Jha, Chief Risk Officer at Kalshi. Our thanks as well to Kat Doherty, Bloomberg News Finance Reporter. Now, a couple days after our interview, Kalshi announced it's expanding into biotech by offering wagers on the outcomes of clinical trials. Also, it's getting into predicting flight delays, too.
1: Sounds like everything is getting into, so stay tuned. Hey, still ahead on Bloomberg Business Week, to wear or not to wear shorts. We debate the ultimate summer corporate workplace battle.
2: That's with the shorts wearing Chris Rouser. This is Bloomberg.
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1: Hopefully, there was a little bit of a debate, like, when we were talking about doing this on the show today, there's, like, sort of a divide between who knows this ad and this song versus who doesn't. I think the three of us sitting here know this.
2: Yes.
1: Are familiar with this.
2: Taking you back to the 70s.
1: Or just, like, it's kind of legendary.
2: It is legendary. Yeah. Like, it's, you know, being culturally literate.
1: So, we're talking about shorts in the office.
2: We are.
1: And here's what I've started doing over the past few years, as you guys know. I wear shorts on my commute.
2: Because you
1: do. It's like, tomorrow's going to be 97 degrees.
3: Absolutely.
1: I walk miles dropping these kids off at camp or school or whatever. I sweat a lot in this humidity. And then I get into the office, and I basically run from the elevators, trying to avoid everybody, and go and change into actual work clothes. Mm-hmm.
3: Yeah.
1: Chris Rouser is not the same. He wears shorts into the office, and he wears them proudly.
2: He looks great.
1: Oh, and you can actually see them if you're watching this on YouTube or Bloomberg Originals.
3: There they are.
2: Yeah.
1: The shorts are nice, though. They're ironed.
3: Mm-hmm.
1: Sometimes they're pleated.
3: I don't sprint to my desk. I prance. I strut. I am proud of wearing shorts.
1: There's a list of about a dozen people in this building who I do not want to see between when I'm wearing those shorts and when I'm changed into
3: a suit.
1: Yes,
3: I have seen some of those people.
1: That voice you hear is Chris Rouser. He's editor-at-large for Bloomberg Pursuits. He's probably the only person who can write 2,000 words
2: shorts.
1: About shorts and wearing them or not to the office.
3: Mm-hmm.
1: And I think, Chris, it's actually an important story for our time. We're going to talk to Mark Gongloff in a few minutes about heat and weather and sort of what we're going through here in the U.S. and in Europe,
3: Europe
1: this summer. But the conversation is particularly relevant right now.
3: Mm-hmm. It's very important. Thank you for paying attention to this very important subject.
2: We do.
1: So you get into the history a little bit in the piece, but why are shorts having a moment?
3: Well, shorts are having a moment on runways, on streets because it's so hot, and a little bit in offices. I have been on a warpath for a couple of years now where my rule is if it's 90 degrees or higher, you get to wear shorts to work. Now, I know I'm wrong. We did a poll. We did a poll of Bloomberg users, and only 45% of people thought it was appropriate to wear shorts to work. And many of them left comments like, yes, of course, if you work in a surf shop. One person said, AI is taking all our humanity. All we have left is pants. So this is an unpopular stance. But the world is changing. France recorded its hottest temperature ever two weeks ago.
2: And there's no air over there, right? AC.
3: The tube in London is like a hell pipe, you know, like it's just truly miserable. Why can't we wear clothes that recognize that we have actual bodies that exist in an actual world?
2: Yeah.
3: I ask you.
2: What's wrong with that? Tell us what's going on, too, in Japan. Didn't they kind of come out, I think the governor, and declare that male municipal workers were allowed to wear shorts to work?
3: Yeah, so Japan and Tokyo has had this initiative, Tokyo Cool Biz, since like the mid-aughts, which was basically like, we don't need to be so dressed up. We can relax with some of our codes. And then this year, they went as far as to say in April, okay, you can actually wear shorts to work. Because saving money on air conditioning costs, it just was like an actual civic duty.
2: Interesting.
3: You should wear shorts. And that's a very formal culture, much more formal than we are. Yeah.
2: Exactly.
1: You know, it's funny, in your piece, you quote people, some of them are you know, investors that people have heard of, like Bill Ackman, mm-hmm. some are prominent doctors, real estate brokers who are touring multi-million dollar homes, partners at prominent law firms.
3: Yes.
1: Every single one of them was like, do not wear shorts.
3: Correct.
1: In fact, the partner of the law firm said, three-piece suit, tie, and dress shoes that are made of leather that are black or brown, no sneakers.
3: Yes, correct. That person also recognizes that he is on the more formal edge of the spectrum. He said, no backpacks, except if you're an intern. But yeah, most people feel like it's not okay. A lot of people I spoke to, like that real estate agent, like this interior designer, even people who are not in, you know, strictly formal offices, if they've ever been shamed or yelled at by someone, which a lot of us have, including me in this office, like, it you sticks, it sticks with you, and you're like, okay, my behavior code is set by somebody disapproving of me, and then it sticks with me for the rest of my career.
1: Wait, was Bill Ackman talking about giving up short selling, or was he talking
3: well, he's
1: about?
3: He's already given up short selling.
1: Okay, but so, he doesn't wear shorts either.
3: I asked him about shorts, and he said, no, I don't.
1: But he does play tennis, and he wears shorts when he plays tennis.
3: Yes, but not in the office.
2: All right. Yeah. Well, you know, I love this, but it wasn't always so. Before the 19th century in the West, as you write, displaying the body was central to displaying masculinity, specifically showing some leg.
3: Oh, yeah. Like men in courtly situations, they wore culottes, or they wore
2: kilts, you
3: know, breeches, and then they wore stockings.
2: Oh,
3: yeah, kilts, of course.
2: Right.
3: And like when he, in the painting John Trumbull did of the signing of the Declaration of Independence, John Adams is showing his calves. Like if he can do it, you can in your next, do your next RFP talking about your KPIs, I swear.
2: No, it's really true. Like what happened? Is it just because, I mean, you get into, I really love like industrialization, suits becoming cheaper, like people
3: suits,
2: could afford
3: yeah.
2: more,
3: yeah.
2: you know,
1: showing that
2: formal
1: you're not,
2: wear.
1: Showing that you're not a laborer.
2: Right.
1: Right.
2: Exactly.
1: That you're not working in you know, you're actually working in an office. It's a
3: yeah.
1: class thing.
3: You guys see how easy it is to write 2,000 words about this stuff.
2: We are blown away.
3: It used to be like wearing clothes that recognized that you lived in a world and used your body was like, for poor people. It was like only serfs did that. You know, courtly people wore corsets. They wore really
2: yeah.
3: restrictive clothing that was like almost you couldn't move in at all and pretended that you weren't in like a boiling hot world. And then that, when the founding fathers started America, they basically, it was a lot of white men who were like, oh, that's too fancy. Like that, we have to reject European frippery, mm-hmm. like French
2: yeah.
3: courts. We have to wear black suits. And that became the American uniform at work, especially through the Industrial Revolution when like suits became cheap to make, and that actually spread around the world. So in a lot of countries everywhere, people in offices are wearing dark suits, and it's been remarkably unchanged.
1: We're not wearing wigs though. We're not wearing
3: they
1: you
3: moved
1: know delicate
3: away from
1: shirt
3: that
1: cuffs.
2: Yeah.
1: Yeah. yeah. So
3: it really it was
1: it
3: America,
1: could be worse, is what I'm saying.
3: That's true.
2: I mean, I don't understand. Like we you know, we went to casual Fridays and like people were wearing khakis, you know, the pandemic, and then we came back to work and we're still wearing our yoga pants. And you know, when the runways show me, I don't know if we have this picture, and producers, if you
1: I don't know if we can show that.
2: If you didn't put this out, we're going to have to talk after the show. But when runway starts showing guys in
3: blazers with shorts,
1: well, she's yeah. talking about a different picture.
2: Well,
1: first.
3: There's an Yves Saint Laurent menswear look from this summer where the model is wearing truly like a nightmare, like an actual nightmare outfit that I've actually had a nightmare about. He's walking down the runway with a big blazer, a sort of a sweater top, and no pants. No pants. You could maybe describe them as shorts, but it's really like
2: we've all had that
3: undergarment.
2: Dream.
3: Yeah.
1: We're talking with Chris Rouser, editor-at-large of Bloomberg Pursuits, the only man we know who can both write 2,000 words on wearing shorts to the office and then wear shorts when it's above 90 degrees.
2: You
1: yes,
2: know,
1: Carol?
2: You know what I find interesting is you also talk to people in the fashion industry, and there was one person who said, when I was an intern at Women's Wear Daily in Paris, as an 18-year-old, in my exit interview, I was told by my editor that it was inappropriate for me to wear shorts to work. It was sweltering in Paris. But I would think in, like, anything connected with fashion would be like anything
3: yeah.
2: kind of goes.
3: I mean, it's so much about respect, right? Like if you're
2: yeah.
3: a journalist, and I want to really say this, like I once wore sandals to work when I was a young reporter at the New York Daily News, and someone talked to me about it, and they were like, because we had to run out and interview people that something happened, an emergency, and it was disrespectful. And that is real. Like if you're meeting with people, how you present yourself, if you're formal, talks about how you respect yourself, how you respect the people you meet with. That really sticks with people. But if you're just hang out at your desk or you're moving around the city, I don't know, guys.
2: It's hot.
1: Dress for the job you have.
3: Listen, if you do what you love, you never work a day in your life. You get to write 2,000 words about wearing shorts to work. It's not work.
1: Are we going to talk about luxury
2: maybe
1: shopping?
2: Maybe we have to move to Norway because they kind of get it, right?
3: Yes.
1: Why is everybody talks about Norway right
2: well,
1: now?
2: Well, I know. It seems like a place to be, but they kind of inside outside right environment like they just
3: yeah.
2: kind of embrace
3: like
2: it
3: like Bermuda
2: all.
3: They wear shorts Norway
2: yeah,
3: they have
2: right.
3: this sort of metaphor for life called Friluftsliv. I always get it wrong.
2: Sounds good.
3: Which is basically like outdoor life, outdoor
2: yeah.
3: living is life. And the more you recognize the world and your place in it and the more you spend time passing through it, the better you are mentally and physically.
1: Norway. We got the shorts pick, I guess.
2: Oh, do we have it?
1: Yeah, I went to
2: Wait,
1: Norway.
2: Can we bring it up?
1: Maybe like 9 years ago, 10 years ago with my wife.
2: For those who Well, I'm just going to say, for those who are listening on radio, that is the picture that Chris said. Yves Saint Laurent?
3: Yves Saint Laurent, yeah.
2: Yeah, and it's a guy with a big blazer, but not much else. Right?
3: Yeah, we clearly still haven't figured out what to wear with socks, but that's a whole other thing.
1: Let's talk about luxury shopping.
3: Well, you were saying you were
1: in... I was in Norway, and this whole idea of outdoor culture, there's a law, at least there was back then. You were literally allowed to camp anywhere on the side of the road. So you'd be driving through these amazing roads, and people would just be pulled over. And everyone's... It's not like campsites in the U.S. I mean, everyone is so respectful of the outdoors. They're so respectful of their surroundings. Nice. But it's just widely accepted that you can pull over and you can sleep outside.
2: Are we going to tease this one other story?
1: Yeah, let's tease this other story.
2: So if I can't get, like, a Chanel bag that I'm coveting, I just have to go to the airport?
3: I wouldn't say you just have to go to the airport, but okay. Airport shopping, you always go by those boutiques, whether luxury or not. Like, you walk by a Chanel at the airport, you're like, there's never anyone in there. But actually, they do a big business. A lot of them are owned by these big sort of mega companies that run them all, so it's not necessarily like Brooks Brothers owning the Brooks Brothers store. But they're small footprints, and they do a lot of business. Doesn't have to be a lot of people in there. And it's stores like Chanel and Hermès, if you have a good relationship with them, they can actually get you good stuff. Not a Birkin bag, but like good stuff. And if you can get someone's phone number, they'll like call ahead, order stuff, have it ready for you. You just pick it up, tax free.
2: Isn't that wild?
1: Being like, who is in here buying stuff?

0: stuff.
1: Because they do always look empty.
0: Yeah, but people spend a lot more time in airports because you're so worried about getting, you know, getting caught up in lines and stuff. So people are in airports for a long time and they just shop.
1: I love that you like call ahead and you're like, I'm going to be flying into the airport in like 2 weeks, and they hold stuff for you.
0: Yep.
1: Unbelievable.
2: Our thanks to Chris Rouser, Bloomberg Pursuits Editor-at-Large.
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2: 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We talked Apple's lawsuit against OpenAI, accusing the company of systematically stealing its intellectual property, as well as OpenAI's latest move into consumer hardware. 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I'm Tim Stenovic.
1: And I'm Carol Masser. Have a good and safe weekend, everyone. Do stay cool and stay with us. And wear your shorts, maybe. Today's top stories and global business headlines, though, are coming up right now.
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0: Chapter at 10. Incoming Prime Minister Andy Burnham will promise to restore confidence in government as he enters Downing Street tomorrow. The new Labour leader will say he's acutely conscious of being the sixth person to walk up to number 10 in just 10 years. But he says that underlines the need for a more stable and responsible politics. Speaking on Friday when he was elected leader, he told delegates he's ready.
1: Ready to lead and to build on the foundation laid by one person more than any other. Under Keir Starmer's leadership, we went from our worst defeat to one of the best victories in our history.
0: Meanwhile, Donald Trump's claiming that Andy Burnham will be opening up the North Sea for new oil and gas drilling. It's reported he could approve new licences. South East Water says they're currently on track to see water supplies in parts of West Kent return tonight. Up to 7,000 households in and around Tunbridge Wells have low pressure or no water at all. A 66-year-old man has been charged with murder after the death of a woman in Newport. Police, including firearms officers, were called to reports of an altercation early yesterday. It's turning into a tense World Cup final between Spain and Argentina. Live to Joe Rawson in New Jersey.
2: Spain 0, Argentina 0. Spain have carried the biggest threat in the baking New Jersey sun.

0: This is Wall Street Week. I'm David Westin, bringing you stories of capitalism. President Trump wants to build what he calls a golden fleet to transform the U.S. Navy. What will it take to get it done? Are U.S. shipbuilders up to the task? And can the government stay the course this time? Plus, it's one thing to charge $166 billion in tariffs. It's quite another to give it all back. The continuing saga of President Trump's IEEPA tariffs and whether Humpty Dumpty can ever really be put back together again. And Blair Efron of Centerview Partners takes us through what the AI rush is doing to American companies and the deals they are trying to make. Is there anything left for the rest of us? But we start with the global concern over inflation in a week that gave us new CPI numbers and Chair Warsh's first testimony on Capitol Hill. Are we facing higher long-term interest rates? How much of it comes from that AI rush? And what does it mean for Western economies if we can't get back to that magical 2% target? Loretta Mester was president of the Federal Reserve Bank of Cleveland and now holds positions at both Penn's Wharton School and Princeton. We got new inflation numbers out this week, which were not as bad as they had been in the past. But there has been a growing concern, I think, about longer term inflation. Where are we?
1: Well, inflation's been above the 2% goal of the Fed for over 5 years. So we do have an inflation problem. I think it remains to be seen whether where interest rates are today are enough, right, to actually move inflation back down. I think the question that FOMC is going to have to ask itself is, do we need to raise interest rates a bit in order to add restrictiveness to the economy to bring inflation down? And I think they don't know that yet. I think the tone is getting more that we're impatient with this inflation, but I think they're going to wait for some more data before they make up their mind that they're going to need to raise rates. I think there's a good case for saying we need higher interest rates, because it's hard to argue that where we are today is very restrictive on the economy.
0: And particularly maybe because the headline number came down really largely because of fuel. Really,
1: yeah, that's right. I would say, though, that overall the report was a pretty good report, even when you look at the components. I mean, one of the things that have been, I think, troubling me is if you look at core services, excluding housing, and I think that's a key indicator to look at, that's been moving up. Right. We had the inflation coming down last year, even before the war in Iran. We saw that indicator, the services component, excluding housing, starting to move back up. And I think that's got to be a concern for the FOMC. You know, they've been forecasting inflation is going to come down. And even without oil prices pushing it back up, you still see that inflation has been pretty sticky.
0: And so it raises the question for some of us, why? I mean, it's good to have the numbers, know where the numbers are, but then you want to know what is really driving that, because you have some sense of where it's going to go next.
1: Well, I think that's the question about how restrictive really is policy, right? Monetary policy is what's going to determine whether demand is outpacing supply and therefore putting upward pressure on prices, or, right, whether it's restrictive enough and it's going to bring demand more into balance with supply.
0: The one place where we know demand is up is in AI and all that comes with it. All the investments being made are really, to me at least, stunning. Does that in and of itself suggest that we probably are going to have continued inflation pressure for the foreseeable future?
1: Well, you certainly see prices for components that go into AI being elevated, and that is a source of pressure, upward pressure on inflation. I think the question, and this is something that the new chair, Kevin Warsh, has been talking about, is eventually he believes that AI will increase productivity enough that it becomes sort of a disinflationary force. I don't think the timing really suggests that we're going to get there soon. I do think right now it's an inflationary issue. And the question is, how long will that last, and whether, again, that'll feed into other parts of the inflation and the consumption basket and therefore become a more of a broader inflation problem.
0: And this week we had not just the CPI numbers, but also Chair Warsh with his first appearance on Capitol Hill, where, to my hearing, said we really are serious about this inflation. And he recognized what you said, which is we've had it over 2% for a long time now. We've got to do something about that. At the same time, maybe, as you said, eventually it might come back down. How does he balance those two things? And how long is eventually?
1: Well, this is always a question for the Fed. And certainly, I think it was great that he reiterated the commitment that the FOMC and the Fed has to 2% price stability. I would say, as someone who was at the Fed, right, we were always committed to the 2% inflation target. That's not, and price stability and maximum employment, which are the goals that we've been given by Congress. So that isn't new. And the real question is, in making those trade-offs between the two goals, when there are trade-offs, right, and I think they're going to have to take seriously whether their policy rate right now is in the right place or whether they're going to have to recalibrate that a bit higher to get inflation down.
2: As you said, there's a dual mandate. It's both about price stability as well as employment. Does the nature of the employment situation in the United States right now actually give the Fed, if they wanted to use it, some room to raise rates up?
1: Well, you know, if you look at the labor market, it's an interesting labor market in the sense that it does appear to be pretty steady and in balance. I think what troubles people is when you look at the rate of payroll employment growth, it's much slower than it had been in the past, right? It used to be that you'd say to keep the unemployment rate stable, you would need 150,000 jobs added per month. Now, right, that number is much, much lower, right? It's many estimates are between 50 and 70,000 a month. So that's quite a bit lower. And that's because the supply side of the labor market has changed so much. So you don't need as much hiring to keep supply and demand in balance. So there's a lot of concern about the labor market in terms of those lower growth numbers. But actually, it's been a pretty stable, and the unemployment rate itself is low. That doesn't mean that there aren't problems in the labor market in terms of different aspects of it. As probably you know from, and your listeners know, right, young college graduates have had to struggle to get jobs. Part of it may be AI, part of it may be uncertainty about the economy, but a lot of what's happening in the labor market is on the supply side, not on the demand side. And so, yes, if the key concern right now in the economy is the inflation part of the mandate, not the labor side.
2: You mentioned the various task force, five, I think there are, that Chair Warsh has named to deal with various aspects. I suppose it's sort of to be expected that when somebody comes in, they want to take a fresh look at things. Were you surprised at how quickly and how extensively he's looking at some basic things at the Fed?
1: Well, not really, because, you know, he was very vocal before he became chair about some of the things that he thought could be rethought, right? And so if you look at the task force, there's one on communications, there's one on the balance sheet, and he's been very vocal about the balance sheet and the use of quantitative easing. He's been very vocal about trying to find data sources that are more micro-oriented data sources and more forward-looking to help the Fed do its projections so that it can have a better sense of where the economy is going. And the last one, of course, we just talked about AI, the labor market, and he has particular views on that. What I was happy to see is that the people he's chosen as leaders of those five areas, there really are experts. You know, it's a combination of academics, central bankers, not only U.S. central bankers, but abroad, who have been central banking experience in terms of actually doing monetary policy, and some business leaders. So I think the combination of those people, right, and with the staff help from the Fed, as he said, right, I think we're going to get some very thoughtful results from that. And of course, then the FOMC will have to take up some of those recommendations and debate them among themselves because they are the policymakers.
2: Recently, the projections based on the markets have changed a fair amount about the likelihood of a rate increase. For example, in July, it really has moved around a lot. You've dealt with this for a long time. Is that typical? Have you seen that before? Is this unusual that the expectations are changing fairly rapidly?
1: Well, I think the economy has been changing, right? It's hard to read an economy where you had the tariff shock, right? Then we had the Iran war and the oil price shock. So there's a lot of uncertainty about what the trajectory of the economy is going to be. And of course, the on again, off again, you know, Iran war, the ceasefire, right? That adds to sort of uncertainty because oil prices are a significant input into a lot of parts of the economy. So I'm not sure that I would say that it's more volatility than what should be expected given the uncertainty we've been facing in the economy. And then layered on top of that, of course, you have a new Fed chair coming in.
2: As you say, for several years now, we've had an inflation problem. And one question is, will it solve itself or do they have to get more restrictive? But from your perspective, do you think that the degree of that problem has changed over the last 6 months, 9 months? Is it a bigger problem today than it was 6 months ago?
1: I think it's a different problem, right? I think 6 months ago, the focus was on how much of the tariffs were going to feed through to inflation. And remember, there was also some concern on some of the committee members, right, about the labor market. I think the labor market is stabilized, and I think they have a much better view of sort of the low payroll numbers, not necessarily meaning the labor market is weakening appreciably. I think there's recognition now that probably the tariff part of the inflation story is stabilized, right? And there's not going to be much more pass through that. We do have the oil price shock now, which is a new shock. But I think there's more recognition of the accumulation of bad readings in terms of inflation moving in the wrong direction, that I think that's really what's changed the narrative about inflation. I think there's better recognition that even though we're hoping that we're at a point where interest rates are enough to get inflation back down to 2%, that projection may not come to pass. And I think that's what's changed.
3: Coming up, we go to Pascagoula, Mississippi to see firsthand what it will take for President Trump to get all those ships he needs for his so-called Golden Fleet.
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5: With the Bloomberg Small Business Report, I'm Nathan Hager. 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But with so many purchases happening online, chargebacks have become a go-to, and small businesses are getting caught in the middle. 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
6: A lot of, line items on statements are from, a parent company or a processing company or something like that. And you may look at that and go, I didn't buy anything from them.
5: Which means customers are often disputing purchases they meant to make. But Mull says chargeback requests are growing faster now than credit card purchases themselves, to the point that card companies might not even investigate small ticket disputes. For small business owners, that means they give up a refund plus a fee to the card company for dealing with the chargeback.
6: That really adds up over time and can become like a really difficult element in your overall business expenses.
5: And that is the Bloomberg Small Business Report.
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1: This is a story about staying the course. As America marks 250 years of independence, President Trump has plans for a much bigger Navy, what he calls a golden fleet. But to get from planning to doing requires more than just money. It requires workers, suppliers, shipyards, design discipline, and executing on the plan over the course of years, even as the very nature of naval combat faces disruption. Bloomberg's Scarlett Fu has the story.
2: This is an America-class amphibious assault ship currently under construction for the U.S. Navy by Huntington Ingalls Industries, also known as HII.
3: So we're in the flight deck of LHA-8, which is really the ship that takes Marines into the fight. This deck will have between 12 and 20 F-35s based on the configuration.
4: They park here?
3: Yeah, so it's a very capable ship. It's going to go to trials the end of this year and deliver next year.
2: It's just one of several complex naval ships being built at the Ingalls Shipyard in Pascagoula, Mississippi, where we got a tour from HII CEO Christopher Kastner.
3: Shipbuilding gets in your blood. There's just something so rewarding about building a ship you know is going to go into service.
2: Turning this steel into American naval power takes thousands of workers, millions of parts, and years of labor. Under President Donald Trump, Washington wants more ships fast.
5: I have approved a plan for the Navy to begin the construction of two brand new, very large, largest we've ever built, battleships. They'll be the fastest, the biggest, and by far 100 times more powerful than any battleship ever built.
2: His administration's plan calls for new combatants, auxiliaries, unmanned vessels, and a nuclear-powered battleship. Currently, the U.S. Navy operates roughly 290 battle force ships, well below the mandated 355 ships. The Navy is requesting $65.8 billion for their 2027 fiscal year. That's about $18 billion, or almost 40% more than it requested for 2026. For shipbuilders, that translates into years of expected revenue.
3: The administration is investing in the right places. There's a lot of momentum behind shipbuilding. We see improvements across both of our shipyards, and we need to continue to improve to support their requirements.
2: Momentum aside, can the industry build a fleet at the speed and scale that this White House wants, especially when construction of the most complex Navy vessels is split between two big players, General Dynamics and HII?
3: HII provides 50% of the ships of the United States fleet. We build nuclear vessels, aircraft carriers, and submarines in Newport News, Virginia. And then we build four classes of surface combatants here.
2: One of the biggest limitations is labor. Shipbuilding depends on skilled workers, like welders, electricians, and pipe fitters. Today, more than a quarter of these maritime workers are approaching retirement age, which is a problem, according to Seamus Daniels of the Center for Strategic and International Studies.
6: A major constraint is definitely the workforce challenge. As shipyards are losing some of their more experienced workers, and they're being replaced by workers who have less experience. So ultimately, that may contribute to some of the delays that the Navy is seeing in producing ships as you're trying to train this workforce and really get them up to speed.
7: Yep. Again, I'm missing my 45 here. What's the takeout for that, Ned?
2: To fill that gap, the Navy helps fund workforce initiatives, while shipbuilders develop their own pipelines. Both General Dynamics and HII have apprenticeship programs. HII's yard in Mississippi employs more than 11,000 people, making it one of the state's largest manufacturing employers.
7: In this building at the MTA, we also teach sheet metal, joiners, pipe and hull insulators, and also a lot of electrician training. Being able to give some knowledge to them so that way they can take it with them out into the yard and better their career and also the company as well.
2: The selling point for trainees are paid training, a path to higher wages, and a career that does not always require a four-year college degree. Solving for a steady stream of skilled laborers is not the only challenge. The industry also needs to address supply chain issues, on-time contracts, design changes, and overall bureaucracy, and that is after the money has come through.
3: We need to get funding on time to get the suppliers started. What we're doing is working through a backlog that was put in place under really difficult conditions and under a different economic environment. Our two largest contracts were executed in 2019. And you think about what was going on in 2019, no inflation, a more stable supply base, and those were put under contract, then COVID hit. And so we had a, you know, the supply chain impacted, labor impacted, made it very challenging. So we're working through those. But the ships that are being put under contract now are putting under contract and schedule performance and schedule predictability, assuming what the supply chain can do right now, assuming the constraints we have in our shipyard.
4: If you were advising policymakers, lawmakers, the Navy, what would be one policy recommendation that would increase U.S. ship output?
3: Yeah, be on time. Make sure the funding arrives on time. Make sure the supply chain is safe and can meet the requirements, and we don't get behind before we start. That happens from time to time in shipbuilding, where you get late orders, they hold the schedule consistent with what the initial contract said, but you have no chance to meet it.
2: Securing funding is just the beginning. There's also the sequence of how the money, contracts, and ship designs move through the system.
6: Government shutdowns are a major hindrance to actual effective shipbuilding and making sure that contracts and programs themselves are getting started. But I think there's a broader issue beyond the appropriations and funding process that comes down to the way that the Navy designs its ships as well. And this is about the requirements process that the Navy goes through. The U.S. naval vessels are incredibly complex with combat systems, radar, and other technology. And so that means that the ships themselves and their designs are incredibly complex. But given the timelines it takes to design and build these, the requirements may evolve as the threat environment evolves over time. What that ultimately means is that the Navy may start constructing ships before the design is finalized. And that can be a major issue, especially when you're changing the design as you're building the ship.
8: Every time we change a requirement, change a design, it costs us a lot, both in dollars as well as in schedule. So that's got to stop.
9: There isn't a day that I go to work that I'm not thinking about what's going on here and in other places around the world where you're serving.
2: Retired Navy Admiral Mike Mullen served as Chief of Naval Operations under President George W. Bush and Chairman of the Joint Chiefs of Staff in the first few years of the Obama administration.
8: I think the biggest challenge that the Trump administration is going to have is execution and staying, you know, within budget and staying on schedule and holding people accountable. So I think all the pieces are there. Now the question is, can we execute?
2: One solution, farm out the work. Today, only a tenth of Navy shipbuilding is done at distributed sites. The Navy wants to increase that to half by using qualified suppliers and smaller yards across the country to add capacity.
3: We doubled our outsource capacity last year, another 30% this year, and we'll continue to increase that as the partners get qualified. We're very careful to do it correctly, because if you don't do it correctly, there's significant challenges with quality and schedule performance. So you have to be mindful with how you do it, but we will continue to outsource.
2: That plan also relies on building ships differently, using more modular digital designs that can be spread out across multiple yards.
6: So this is thinking through how to design ships and submarines in a way that different parts, different major segments of the ship can be constructed in different parts of the country, and then they can be combined in one major shipyard. But what that'll ultimately allow the U.S. to do is to leverage areas in smaller, potentially commercial shipyards or repair yards that can focus on these modules, so then they can be combined. And what that would ultimately mean is being able to distribute shipbuilding need and capacity across other areas of the country.
2: Then there's the contrast with how our global peers are building ships. China is achieving scale through a vast commercial and naval shipbuilding base, while South Korea and Japan are setting standards for their speed, process discipline, and production capacity of commercial ships.
3: I think it's good to always compare yourself against the competition. There are different shipbuilding processes. Commercial ships are completely different from building a defense ship. If you were to go into a Korean shipyard for commercial, it looks very different than this shipyard here. But if you go into the defense shipyard, it looks very similar to this. Actually, their defense shipyards look more alike than ours than their commercial shipyard. So I think it's a good comparison. You always need to know what the competition is doing.
2: China's shipbuilding surge is a big reason U.S. yards expect demand to stay elevated for years.
3: I think the growth in China and the growth in their shipbuilding programs means that we're going to be building ships for a while here, and we need to continue to build.
8: We need to concentrate on that because China's building a big fleet. And while China's fleet is significant in numbers, they've got a ways to go from a quality standpoint, and we need to pay attention to that as well.
2: Even if America can build more ships, another question hangs over the fleet. What kinds of ships should be built? The ongoing conflicts in Ukraine and the Middle East make clear how relatively cheap drones and missiles can threaten expensive traditional vessels.
6: I think what the Navy needs to pursue is what is generally referred to as a high-low mix of capabilities. So having your larger vessels that can perform exquisite tasks that are large and maybe expensive in some cases, and combining those with cheaper, more affordable forces that provide a different sort of effects, but you can actually buy them in mass.
8: In the Red Sea for literally months on end, we were shooting down cheap drones with very expensive missiles, which is a losing game in the long run. But we were able to protect the ships. We know this is coming out there in terms of the drones.
2: There's also the risk to the Marines on board these ships. To reduce that danger and extend the fleet's reach, the Navy is investing in autonomous, uncrewed vessels.
3: We have a Romulus family of systems for surface vehicles. So we saw it coming. It's really a force multiplier. It leads into their strategy or their hedge strategy where they have manned and unmanned ships working together. And they've had that strategy for a while. The technology just hasn't been there to support it. Now the technology has. The autonomy technology has come into the place where the ships are more reliable and the integration between manned and unmanned is more reliable.
2: But can the Navy learn from past mistakes and implement real changes to improve future fleets and sea warfare?
4: What do companies like HII need from the government to be the premier shipbuilder?
3: We just need predictable orders. We need a chance to be successful. We need to limit change, and we need the orders on time. I'm going to build whatever they want me to build.
2: Trump's Golden Fleet may signal a shift to a larger Navy, but the real test will be whether America can build a fleet that's responsive and flexible enough for warfare that is constantly changing, all while staying the multi-year course that it takes for ships to go from blueprint to naval battlefield.
1: Coming up, it's all about AI these days, but is the rush to invest in the next new thing affecting what companies are doing on all the rest of their businesses? We talk with Blair Efron of Centerview Partners.
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1: Whether it's the stock market or the bond market or capital investing, it seems that there's only one answer to just about every question these days: artificial intelligence. Blair Efron of Centerview Partners spends his time advising corporate CEOs on deals and investing, going well beyond AI. We asked him, just how is the rush to AI distorting the rest of corporate finance? Blair, you spend a lot of time with big corporations and their CEOs. All the talk right now seems to be about artificial intelligence. How much is that distorting what's going on in the C-suite?
2: First of all, thanks for having me. David, I think it's distorting the markets much more than it is the C-suite. Okay, obviously, the markets are all about AI, $700 billion worth of investment. At some point, investors will demand a return. And if you're worth $1 trillion and you trade it 30 times, that's $35 billion in net income you need. You pick the company that has that profile. Every time this happened before, the markets will get to the right place. There will be dislocation. Whether dislocation is upheaval or not, I don't know. What I do know is that CEOs are absolutely tuned to this. They are better at managing through these kinds of issues more than ever. And they look at AI from a business perspective as important. You would argue that AI investment is adding 30 basis points to 50 basis points of GDP growth. And it's helping companies. Now, it's not helping companies quite as deeply or broadly as people think. It takes a long time for a company to figure out how to use it, how to use it as an appropriate tool. So I'm not one who thinks from a business perspective there's going to be a big cliff in employment. But it is on everybody's mind. The bigger question is the economy, and that's what CEOs always think about. And I think for the past 5 years or so since COVID, most CEOs, if you talk to them in January about the year ahead, were always more optimistic than CBO would have been, IMF, Bloomberg, and they'd be right. I think that has shifted a bit most recently, and I think there's a level of caution that I haven't seen so much before. And I think most CEOs today think the economy is a 1.5% economy. They would have thought it was a 2 to 2.5% economy early in the year.
1: What has shifted? I mean, is that what they're seeing in their own numbers internally or more broadly?
2: Seeing in their own numbers. And you're seeing in some of the earnings that have been coming out. What shifted is the consumer. It is finally, I think, catching up with the Consumer Confidence Index, that Michigan index that comes out every month, which is at all-time lows. The consumer was still spending. Now you have consumers really having gone through their savings built up when they weren't spending money during COVID, and becoming much more cautious. So I think how that settles out, I think, will be incredibly telling. And you combine that with energy price. And from my perspective, it's energy price as inputs for most of the products that a lot of our most important companies are using. And you can see where there's a bit of turbulence. All that said, turbulence that will be managed. And I do believe the economy remains incredibly resilient for all the reasons everybody's thought over the past several years. And I think that, when all said and done, will win the day.
1: Perhaps the most important job of a CEO is allocation of capital. And as the CEO looks at allocation of capital, put aside from the hyperscalers, they're in a different category. There is some hydraulic pressure to invest in AI for just about every company I can identify. How do they do enough so they don't get left behind without going too far and having something that, as you suggest, doesn't have the return that they need?
2: So first of all, it's a big difference if you have five companies spending $700 billion, five companies whose market cap together equals the GDP of China, second biggest country in the world, right? Most companies in the S&P 100 are making appropriate investments in AI. They're spending more than they thought they would, but it's being implemented on a much slower basis. I think if you are not tech native, you're not yet using AI anywhere close to its full potential. That moderates how they make capital investment decisions. They know this, okay? So I think that if you look at the typical consumer company, they use AI exquisitely, but they're spending $1 billion, $3 billion, and $5 billion in capital. I'm talking about the biggest companies, the S&P 100, which is manageable. The bigger question is going to be, when can they actually become effective enough to realize the promise of AI? From where we are today, I don't see that.
1: In order to be able to make the capital investments, these companies have to come up with the cash, these hyperscalers. That has resulted in a lot of issuance, debt issuance and equity issuance. It's really record. We see it in the bank results right now, all the issuance going on. Is that crowding out at all what the corporations other than the hyperscalers can do?
2: Not yet. It is. There's a ton of liquidity. I am surprised that investors, particularly on the debt side, have been oversubscribing by multiples and willing to put money to work. The question of capital generally, I'd say, one, very liquid, two, at cost, which is the key thing, that is still relative to where Fed funds are, I'd say reasonable. As soon as there is a turn in the hyperscalers, I think we'll have a very different conversation.
1: Centerview is global. It's not just U.S. One of the themes that we've seen with respect to tech, more generally, and certainly AI, is Europe versus the United States. Europe, the perception has been left behind. We had the Draghi report. There are various initiatives going on. Are you seeing from your work evidence that Europe is in the move to catch up or at least get closer?
2: I do. But what you use the word perception. It's a reality. The fact of the matter is 43 of the largest 50 companies in AI are U.S.-based. Europe has one. Let's just talk about the market cap. They have one company, ASML, worth $800 billion. The next company is $350 billion. That is less than 10% the size of NVIDIA. They are, I don't believe, in a position to catch up. You look at the economies of a Germany, of a France, flat. You look at the interest cost of a UK, too high. And the lack of coordination, I think, is a big issue. The fact is, the regulatory environment there, they're trying to do just what you said, the merger and acquisition environment, the rules are changing. They want to have more broad discussion as the regulator as to what's an issue, what's not. Give them, some leeway there. And they look at the question of what is acceptable merger or not with a much different lens, okay? It hasn't changed the numbers at all. M&A is 50% of the M&A market in the past 6 months has been U.S.-driven, same level it was last year. So I think it's a long time before Europe realizes the promise of what they want to achieve.
1: Is it an even bigger problem for Europe not having a unified capital market? I mean, that's one advantage the United States has. It's one capital market. Over there, they have not been able to pull it together.
2: Well, not only do they not have one capital market, they don't have one view as to what kind of GDP growth and what kind of debt to GDP you have to subscribe to. There's exceptions every year. Italy makes the exception. Spain makes the exception. So they spend more time, I think, with, call it intra-family, back and forth, than they do focus on the right thing. And I do think, as a place for intellectual capital, incredible. They don't let that intellectual capital be unharnessed in a way that the U.S. markets do.
1: One area of deal-making where Efron and his Centerview partners have been particularly active over the years is media, including as an advisor to both Paramount and Disney. One area, particularly in the United States, we've seen a lot of deals announced, at least, is something you know terribly well, which is media.
2: I do know a little bit about it.
1: with a combination of Fox and Roku going one way, I would say, toward integration, and on the other hand, you have Comcast spinning off NBCU going, it appears, the other way, separating distribution from content. Where are we headed here? Why is this all happening right now?
2: So, first of all, it's happening because people are realizing that scale really matters in that sector. Why does it matter in that industry? Because they're fundamentally becoming technology companies. The technology companies are coming in. They've been in, whether it's an Apple, whether it's a Google, whether it's Amazon, and they're highly effective. So there has been there were too many small companies. There are too many companies doing streaming, keeping down The margin, in fact, there was only two companies that showed double-digit margin. Netflix, 30%, Disney at 12%, and then everybody falls off a cliff. So what Comcast did is actually in line with that trend, because by separating a very mature distribution business from a vibrant content business, they'll have more choice. I think in the case of News Corp, Fox, they recognize without some sort of way to reach consumers through streaming, they'd have a lot of problem. So I think they're making the right moves, but that's what's driving some of this consolidation. I will tell you, I think there is a highlighted concern, which has not been justified yet, that tech, that AI is going to have a dramatic impact on employment levels. I see quite the opposite. And when you look at what happened with CGI, it opened the way for more employment. If I look at the question of AI, and you're doing an animated film, and you're spending $200 million to put it out, $500 million total, and you have 500 people working on it, and it takes 2 years, now you bring AI, and it's $50 million to produce, it's 6 months to make, and so 50 people, you have just freed up a whole host of really smart, really creative people to increase content availability. And if you talk to the CEO of any of these companies, that's what you're hearing.
3: Does tech win? And by that I mean, if you look at the landscape right now, just in terms of amount of time spent viewing on screens, YouTube is just running away with it. Fast Netflix,
2: absolutely phenomenal company.
3: It's a better mousetrap. In the end, do the tech companies win? And that doesn't necessarily mean buying the studios. They might not want to buy the studios, but they basically get to dictate the terms.
2: So I wouldn't say they win. I would say that if a content company doesn't become really tech native, they'd have a problem. I will also tell you, if you're a tech company, you don't actually understand quality content yet. Okay, you don't understand quality.

0: company that can combine content with technology. If you look at what Disney's doing, making progress in that direction. If you look at what David Ellison is trying to do with Paramount, I say trying because we're not closed yet, it's all about the marriage of technology and content. So I think those companies actually are better positioned to get the two together than some of the bigger companies that don't have that creative DNA in their system, but they certainly know how to get out product and distribution.
1: That does it for this edition of Bloomberg Wall Street Week. I'm David Westin. Stay with us. Today's top stories and global business headlines are coming up right now.
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1: Hello, I'm Rebecca Jones, and this is the Bloomberg Australia podcast, where we take you inside the biggest stories defining Australia's place in global business. This week, what a lonely tower in Tassie tells us about the future of the planet. On the remote northwestern tip of Tasmania stands a monitoring station that samples some of the cleanest air on Earth. For nearly 50 years, scientists have used it to track the changing composition of the atmosphere, making it one of the world's most important windows into humanity's impact on the climate. David Stringer, who leads climate and ESG coverage for Bloomberg News in Asia, recently visited this station, and he joins me this week to explain why, as governments, businesses and investors grapple with a warming planet, the data collected here has never been more valuable. David, welcome back to the podcast.
2: Thanks for having me.
1: Now, as our regular listeners would well know, you and I share a desk pod here in the Melbourne newsroom, and it was a little while back, I couldn't help but overhear you booking some pretty cool travel. At first, I thought you were going on holidays to a climate monitoring station, but and look, I wouldn't put it past you, but no, it was a reporting trip. So, David, could you just start by painting a picture for us of just how secluded this place is and why it's become such a linchpin for global climate science?
2: Well, thanks, Rebecca. As you said, Kano Cape Graham is really on the northwestern tip of Tasmania, and it really does feel like the edge of the map. You know, the air pollution station is perched on this sort of tussock-dotted cliffs overlooking incredibly dramatic crescent-shaped bay. It's a really unspoiled landscape. You know, actually access is limited. People can't usually visit there because it's a private agricultural station. You know, and the closest population center is the town of Smithton. That's a place of about 4,000 people. That's a 45-minute drive away. And what makes this site so special is the thing that you feel as soon as you step out of a vehicle, as soon as I open a car door. It's the wind, gusts that really do whip across the landscape. The lab sits within something we call the Roaring Forties, the band of Southern Hemisphere latitudes that are really known for powerful and consistent westerly winds. And there's a story that kind of encapsulates why that's important. So this site began its measurements in 1976, and it was all pretty ramshackle. Part of the laboratory at that time was a caravan that had been donated by NASA. They'd actually used it to track the Apollo missions, which they did from outback Australia. After about a year, the scientists realized that the winds were so strong, they needed to permanently fix that caravan to the ground because the gusts were buffeting it so hard that the vibrations were disrupting the measurements. To understand the site's importance, like, this is just one of three premier global air pollution observatories. There's Mauna Loa in Hawaii, Alert in the Canadian Arctic, and Tasmania. And really, it's the data from those three places that is used by global policymakers. And ultimately, that's the basis of what we understand about how the climate is changing.
1: So I was right. You would have gone to that place for a holiday, wouldn't you? David, it's often said that the air at this station is among the most pristine on the planet. Can we look at the long-term data? What is that telling us about the atmosphere right now?
2: That air really is extraordinary, and genuinely it is some of the cleanest in the world. And when the wind conditions are right, the air reaching to that part of Tasmania has traveled literally thousands of kilometers across the Southern Ocean. Basically, you can think of it all the way from the kind of tip of South America. And it's passed over the ocean without being disturbed by cities, by heavy industry, by pollution sources. That's what makes it valuable. It's air that's as close to untainted as you can find. The scientists, they call it baseline air. Basically, it allows them to see the underlying signals of climate change. They can use measurements of pollutants in that air to see what's natural variability, you know, what's a result of seasonal cycles, and crucially, what is changing due to human impacts. When we think about carbon dioxide, the major greenhouse gas fueling climate change. What the data from that site in Tasmania shows us is the most extraordinary acceleration of CO2 from about the Industrial Revolution onwards. Mm. You know, scientists compare the data since 1976 to much earlier records that they get from sampling Antarctic ice cores. And you can literally see, you can chart the change. And in fact, they have, even in Smithton, at an office they have there on the front of the building, they literally have the chart. So people who live there can see it. And it's hundreds and hundreds of years of essentially a flat line. And then around the time of the Industrial Revolution, this incredibly steep vertical line shooting upwards, and one that isn't yet bending back down.
1: Mm, profound. And David, beyond carbon, they are tracking a massive array of pollutants at this station. And that in itself is quite a complex task. I did like in your story, your chat with one of the scientists who worked at the station, who said that, you know, she was still trying to work out how to actually use the equipment, which is obviously almost as old as she was. How has this decades long record of tracing various different gases shifted the way that we are understanding our own environmental footprint?
2: Well, that's right. They sample sort of, as it was explained to me, sort of about, you know, more than 100 gases, air pollutants, aerosols. They look at how even things like how do clouds form and what impact does that have? You get a real sense of that at the site. You know, I was stood up on this sort of weathered rooftop deck. You know, there's a spinning anemometer. There's masts poking up between these mossy wooden platforms. And then towering over it all is this 80 meter high telecommunications tower near the top, has these air vents sucking in that air, bringing it through pipes and into these scientific equipment, you know, machines, some of which, as you say, are sort of, you know, at this point, 50 years old. There's a great example that the scientists give of, like, how has that had an impact? You know, how has this monitoring changed things? From the late 1980s, there was huge global success in limiting ozone-depleting chlorofluorocarbons, CFCs. Now, Cannanook Cape Grim was one of the sites that detected this unexpected slowdown in the rate of reduction of emissions in about 2012. And that was in CFC-11, really potent pollutant. Now, eventually, that anomaly was traced back to eastern China. The government in Beijing acted. Essentially, they fixed the problem. And then you can see that curve begin to bend back down. You know, it was a problem that was detected and solved all within, you know, less than a decade. And so that's a really good, vivid illustration of the impact that their work can have.
1: David, climate science is often at the mercy of political whims, as we know. We've seen funding shifts happen in the US recently. How is the financial support for this kind of research holding up in Australia?
2: Well, you're right. Globally, the most dramatic impacts we've seen have been in the US. You know, we've seen funding for climate research reduced quite dramatically. We've seen the kinds of information even that government-funded agencies can publicize altered. It's not that everywhere else is immune to those pressures. I mean, here in Australia, scientists talk about, you know, coming under pressure even as the government actually increases overall funding for the national agency, the Commonwealth Scientific and Industrial Research Organization. You know, the CSIRO has been criticized by staff for plans to cut research roles. It's been criticized over changes to the way it produces climate modeling. All of that, even as that total share of funding does increase. You know, now when it comes to this site in Tasmania, it's jointly operated by the Bureau of Meteorology and CSIRO, and it isn't a location that's expected to be impacted. But, you know, even here in Australia, when the atmosphere, if you forgive the pun, you know, around climate funding is more benign, not immune. We are seeing changes in the science.
1: Mm. Let's stick with policy for a moment. You know, the Albanese government has stepped up with some more ambitious emissions targets. David, between the rise of electric vehicles and new storage projects, are we seeing these changes actually move the needle yet?
2: We are seeing some impact. Is it moving the needle? Is it moving the needle enough? I think those are questions that it's probably too early to say. But what we do know is that Australia's annual greenhouse gas emissions fell about 2% last year. And that was largely the result of more renewable energy, less use of fossil fuels, and the accelerating adoption of electric vehicles. And when it comes to EVs, we've seen that since then, since the end of last year, that adoption rate has increased only further. Australia will need to sustain momentum. You know, Albanese's government has pledged to reduce emissions between 62 and 70% of 2005 levels by 2035. To get that, they have to go further. They have to do more. And that's not a given, particularly because support for those ambitions is waning at best among Australia's opposition parties. You know, the main Liberal National Coalition has pledged to dump Australia's net zero target. You know, it says that it's destroying Australia's economy.
1: Yeah, I think it is important to stay with that friction point just for a moment, because I am interested too in how the government is navigating some of the more vocal pushback that we've seen coming from the One Nation Party of recent times.
2: Well, that's right. And, you know, globally, we've seen parties, particularly on the political right, push back much harder than before against targets to curb emissions and against the costs of decarbonisation.
1: And finally, David, Australia is also positioning itself for a major role in an upcoming UN climate talks, albeit through a somewhat unique strategy. I'm interested in what that roadmap looks like now, and also how the Prime Minister is intending on engaging with Pacific leaders who, of course, are all in this region with us, bigger countries like Australia and New Zealand.
2: Well, Australia was hoping to host this year's big annual global climate summit, COP31 as it's known, but ultimately it lost out in what was a pretty contentious bidding process to Turkey. So the result is quite an unusual arrangement. The talks themselves will take place in Antalya in Turkey in November, and yet it is Australian officials who will be in charge of the process of negotiations. And in fact, Chris Bowen, Australia's climate change and energy minister, he'll be the president of negotiations. That's a pretty unenviable task, getting consensus on climate action among about 200 nations, but it's one that, you know, that he says that he's relishing. Part of Australia's rationale for bidding in the first place was to shine a spotlight on Pacific Island nations. But, you know, we've seen the Prime Minister talking just in the past couple of days to some of those Pacific leaders. And what they'll really want to see is not just talk, not just meetings. They need more money and they need more support, and they need it now.
1: 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If you found today's conversation insightful, be sure to follow the Bloomberg Australia podcast wherever you listen. This episode is recorded on the traditional lands of the Wurundjeri people. It was edited by Chris Burke and produced by Justin Milliner. Special thanks go out to Ed Johnson. I'm Rebecca Jones. We'll see you next week.
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2: I'm Stephen Carroll and this is Here's Why, where we take one news story and explain it in just a few minutes with our experts here at Bloomberg.
3: It's a landmark move that aims to keep those under 16 off certain social media platforms. Children can no longer have their own accounts, and firms violating the rule face fines of up to $33 million.
2: It's a subject that unites parents and politicians, the need to protect young people from the harmful effects of social media. Australia led the way last year when it banned under-16s from accessing social platforms. A host of European countries are planning similar age restrictions. The European Union wants to impose a phased and gradual access for young people based on how old they are. Such measures aren't perfect, but they are having an effect for both users and for tech companies. Here's why social media bans are driving change. Bloomberg Opinion columnist Parmi Olsen joins us now for more. Parmi, Australia was the first to impose a blanket ban. What do we know about how effective it's been?
4: Well, it's still pretty early days, but from some of the first studies that are looking at teenagers, asking them questions about their use of social media before the ban and then after the ban, there's one in particular by the BMJ, and it found actually not much difference. Most teenagers under 16s, because this is a ban in Australia that applies to children under the age of 16, are still using those platforms. So there's not really a big gap between kids who are just under 16 or just over 16. They're all still using it. And part of the reason is relatively weak age checks. So, you know, one of the most common ways that sites are now verifying an age is simply through self-declaration. And then kids also just have to upload a selfie. So I think what that has really shown is that legislating a ban like this isn't going to make a big change necessarily unless it's enforced properly. It's not the same as enforcing it. So again, it's early days, so maybe that will change. And I'm sure it will, because there's a lot more than just what's happening in Australia. There's a real momentum growing globally with many different countries who also want to enact similar bans. But to start with, for Australia as the pioneer of this, it's taken a while to really have an effect on teenagers.
2: I mean, let's talk a bit about this global drive then. Why are so many other policymakers pushing ahead with measures like this, even if the evidence we have so far isn't terribly strong about their effectiveness?
4: I think it's because this is what parents want, and it really shouldn't surprise. And I think this is sort of a long time coming. If we think back to the Cambridge Analytica scandal with Facebook, this was probably the real turning point for the general public's perception of technology companies. And ever since then, as these companies have grown bigger and the users on their platforms have gone into the billions of people, and there's been more reporting in the press and whistleblowers showing the harmful side effects of being on social media, the toxic content, the going down rabbit holes, the misinformation and conspiracy theories, and, you know, teenage girls who feel worse about themselves when they're on Instagram. That was a very famous study that came out of Facebook's own research. And we know about that because of the whistleblower Frances Haugen, who released a whole trove of documents. So all this over the last, you know, 5 to 10 years has been slowly building this gradual kind of understanding that actually, while these platforms are fun to use and they are addictive and people, you know, scratch this kind of mental itch when they get to go on their Instagram or Snap or whatever it is, there is this toxic side effect, and it's particularly worrying for young people, for kids. So this has really been building building for some time. And now we're at a point where many countries in the European Union are talking about also enacting bans. The United Kingdom is also enacting bans. And while in the U.S., the federal government doesn't want to have anything to do with this, they're actually kind of antagonistic against this. They've even stopped some safety officials from Europe getting visas to go into the U.S. and called on a couple of them to testify and kind of see them as this kind of censorship complex. Actually, quite a number of U.S. states are also looking into potential bans or potential laws that can try and prevent young people from getting addicted to social media early on or using social media platforms.
2: So how have the tech companies then responded to this pressure from regulators, be it in the form of the ban in the case of Australia and other countries or other methods?
4: Well, from what we can tell, there's been, as you might predict, a kind of bare minimum compliance in terms of actually, you know, stopping kids from using these platforms, to the point now where five platforms are under formal investigation by the Australian government over their properly complying with the law, including Instagram, Facebook, TikTok, and YouTube. And I think it's, you know, again, this shouldn't surprise you. Young people are perhaps the most important cohort of the users for these companies. They're the most engaged, and they represent their future revenue base over the next few decades. So it's very important to these companies that actually young people do stay on their platforms and go to them almost as a kind of natural thing to do. And what I always find, what kind of blows my mind is, you know, if you think about it, Meta Platforms, the owner of Facebook and Instagram, and Alphabet, the owner of YouTube, they're incredibly good at ad targeting and getting to know their users on a very fine-grained basis, the demographics of their users. And so I think in a lot of ways, and we don't have full clarity on this, but they can certainly get a close approximation of the ages of their users just based on their behavior on the site and what they're looking at. Now, whether they actually take that into account and do anything about that is another matter. So, you know, the technical ability to stop under 16s from coming on the platform is there, but the incentive is not.
2: The social platforms say that they're investing in enforcement of the Australian ban, but Meta's also talked about accurately determining a user's age being a challenge for the whole industry. Parmi, thank you so much for joining us. Bloomberg opinion columnist Parmi Olsen there, and you can read Parmi's latest pieces by going to bloomberg.com/opinion. For more explanations like this from our team of 3,000 journalists and analysts around the world, go to bloomberg.com/explainers. I'm Stephen Carroll. This is Here's Why. I'll be back next week with more. Thanks for listening.
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2: Morocco has become the last African team standing at the World Cup. And now the man behind Morocco's rush up the world rankings is being courted for a new job, prime minister. But as the country prepares to co-host the next World Cup, not everyone is happy with how much is being spent.
3: We are honored to host the World Cup, but at the same time, we are asking for our rights.
2: On today's Next Africa podcast, we'll look at whether Morocco's World Cup run could lead to political success and why pride in the football team may not mean unconditional support for how much the government is spending to host tournaments. I'm Jennifer Zavasaja, and this is the Next Africa podcast, bringing you one story each week from the continent, driving the future of global growth with the context only Bloomberg can provide. So later on, we'll hear from former Moroccan player Hassan Kachloul. But with me first is Bloomberg's North Africa reporter, Suhail Karam. Suhail, thanks so much for joining us for the first time on the podcast.
4: It is my first time in the podcast, and I'm very thrilled to be here.
2: First time, not the last, but plenty to talk about when we focus in on what's happening right now with the World Cup and with football. Morocco, the last African team in the World Cup. How important is the sport for Moroccans? What have the past few weeks been like with the team doing really well throughout the tournament? How core is it to the culture there?
4: Football is not just the king of sports here. It almost amounts to a second religion, really. A majority of Moroccans have at some stage of their lives run and kick the ball, whether it's the narrow alleys of the old Medinas or in beaches or in neighborhood soccer pitches that are currently pullulating across the country. For now, the so-called Atlas Lions run is going extremely well. They are on a record unbeaten run of more than 40 games. There is a broad sense that the country is getting closer than ever to clinching the glittering prize, so to speak, probably in 2030 when the country will co-host the competition with Spain and Portugal.
2: And you already see the infrastructure being built around Morocco. I imagine it's very much in the minds of Moroccans, this tournament, and football is right in your face. Is that fair to say?
4: We've been on cloud number 9 since 2022, really, thanks to football. and the succession of events since then, with Morocco hosting the African Nations Cup and then qualifying to this World Cup and then keeping this unbeaten run, as I mentioned earlier, of more than 40 games, has definitely kept things, all football-y things, on a momentum in the country. That's what probably dominates the conversation, has been dominating the conversation for much of the past 4 years.
2: And let's talk about that cloud nine, because some people see Fouzi Lekcha, who's the chairman of the Moroccan FA, as somewhat responsible for the team's success. And now there's talk of him entering politics. Can you tell us a bit about him and how much of the success that we're seeing with the team now is attributed to him before we get into his political future?
4: Yeah, Fouzi Lekcha is not just the chairman of the Moroccan Football Association, if you allow me to state this. He has been the Moroccan budget minister for the past 4 years. And he also doubles as the chairman, or at least doubled for a great deal, as the chairman of a local soccer club that plays in the top flight league here in Morocco. So he's quite a familiar face, and he's widely perceived as, you know, a man of the people, working class hero, okay, who has made it through hard work to the top ladder of the echelons, whether in government or in the soccer management circle. He is also perceived as the architect of Morocco's recent soccer prowesses.
2: Why is that, Suhail? I mean, what is it that he's done? Is it the players that he's brought on? What do you see as core to his success?
4: He has deployed this multi-pronged approach, so to speak, in terms of professionalizing soccer in Morocco. First of all, when he took over in 2014, he championed the development of this King Mohammed VI Soccer Academy here at the capital, Rabat, which has spawned a lot of the young talents that are currently playing in the Moroccan soccer squad, and that also led Morocco to win the FIFA World Cup for the under-20s last year, which was, I think Morocco was only the second or the third African nation to achieve such a feat. He has also been very successful in terms of attracting talents from the Moroccan diaspora. We are talking about Moroccans who were born in Europe to Moroccan parents and who are evolving in top flight clubs.
2: Is there anything that we can read into his career at this point that might foreshadow what we could expect?
4: He has been keeping his cards quite close to his chest, really, for now. But what we know is that on paper, his chances of being fielded as a lead candidate by one of two Morocco's main parties look very strong on paper. First of all, thanks to the pedigree of one of the political parties we are talking about here. It's a party that is the second largest in parliament and that was founded by the top advisor of King Mohammed VI. I think we should expect some sort of implicit or tacit signal or nod for him to go ahead and join the political party from the royal court. But I don't think that they would want to basically disturb the Moroccan soccer team's run at the World Cup. And there will be a lot more clarity once the tournament wraps up or the Atlas Lions exit the tournament early.
2: Let's just talk about maybe next steps for Morocco. We've talked about they're going to be hosting the World Cup in a few years, co-hosting the World Cup. We saw what happened earlier this year with AFCON. How serious do you think this focus is going to be over the next few years? Do you expect it's going to ramp up as we get to the next World Cup?
4: I think football is going to continue to dominate the conversation in Morocco, not for the least part because the country is due to co-host the FIFA World Cup in 2030. There are fundamental reasons for this. Some of it has to do with the loss of influence, which has been going on for decades now. The loss of influence by political parties and trade unions as key forces of popular mobilization in Morocco. Football has substituted that. And the advent of the internet and social media have failed to put a dent in the appeal of the game to the Moroccan masses. I don't think that there is a single political party in Morocco now or a national issue that can muster the amount of devotion or strong energy displayed by soccer fans, whether we are talking about the Atlas Lions and the national squad or for their respective or favorite local clubs. This is a country, of course, that allows very limited political rights and civil liberties, and the football breaks those boundaries. Stadiums are often platforms for political messaging and a key gauge of the nation's mood.
2: I spoke to former player Hassan Kashloul, who played for Morocco the last time the World Cup was in the U.S.
5: I have to say, it's been extraordinary. If I remember the time when I was playing with the national team in the 90s, we managed to qualify for two World Cup, which was great, 1994, 1998. Then Morocco didn't qualify for World Cup for two decades, 20 years. It's been a long, long time. But between that time, they didn't sleep. They reorganized sports. Morocco as a country itself opened itself to foreign investment. It's not just about football. It's about the economy, the infrastructure for the country, the motorways, the speed train. Everything is coming together. And football in the mid, or I would say, 10, 15 years ago, it's been completely changed. They become more professional. The first and second division are more professional. They invest a lot in the academies, which is very important. None of the top league teams are allowed to be in the top league unless they have an academy and promote football in the youth level. And all this money invested under the project, which I would say was directed from the beginning from His Majesty Mohammed VI. And we see now the result from the last World Cup and this World Cup, but it's a 10, 15 years project which is coming to fruition. And I have to say there is more to come with the World Cup coming in 4 years at home in Morocco.
2: Why did it take so long?
5: I think the secret is consistency. You can have one good tournament, but the goal and the aim is to reproduce that every year and become a strong, powerful house in the football world. Morocco were underachievers. And now, when you can work and you have a strong base with the academy and searching for good players abroad, because there's a lot of good Moroccan talented players, but some of them used to prefer in youth teams to go to Netherlands, Belgium, France, and they would lose themselves and maybe never reach the first team, but never go to Morocco. And Morocco have been searching for those young players. And now all those under 17, under 18, under 19, they come to play for Morocco with the ultimate goal to one day be in the first team and be at the World Cup. So I think the work is still progressing, but there's consistency. And it's not a surprise that we're at this level right now.
6: What was your experience?
5: My experience, at the time when I was in the national team, we used to come to training camp. I remember in Rabat, we didn't have the good pitch to train. Sometimes we had to sort out our flight tickets. And it's all these things that players now don't have to worry about. They just come and play football. And I've heard a lot of positive comments from the best European nation in football who came to visit the complex in Rabat, where all the national teams for the ladies, like the youth, like the professional, it would put to shame any complex around Europe. That shows that they give themselves the toll to do well. But at my time, we were in 1994, we went to the World Cup in America. We were not even that close. And I do think that I'm happy to see today that Morocco has progressed and opened themselves to different ideas.
6: What does it say about African football that a team like Morocco has been able to get to this point? Clearly, there is so much growth from where you even started as a young player. I mean, what does it say about African football for those who maybe aren't sitting and watching the national leagues like we are?
5: I would say for every African countries and for every African leagues, if every countries adopt the same plan, all the European best leagues, because that's where the best players are, half or even more of them are African. They're Congolese, they're from South Africa, they're from Nigeria, they're from Senegal. But a big percentage of them, and often the best percentage of them, goes to French teams, to English teams. You need to start attracting your binational people to come and convince them that they need to play for their home country. But for that, you need stability. You need to bring good infrastructure. People's not just going to come and turn to play for the flag.
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0: Welcome to Merin Talks Money, the podcast in which people who know the markets explain the markets. I'm Merin Somerset Webb. And this week I am speaking with Maggie Fenari, CEO of J. Rothschild Capital Management, which manages the £4.5 billion RIT Capital Partners. Now, RIT has long been one of the most popular multi-asset funds for individual investors in the UK, but it's been through a longish period of being slightly off the boil. Look, over the last 5 years, you see the share price is actually slightly down at a time when the S&P 500 has gone up around 70%. However, things have picked up a little recently under our guest. The shares are pretty much flat so far year to date, but around 18% over the last year or so. So more or less in line with the S&P 500. However, that is not, as we are going on to discuss, strictly the correct comparison, because RIT is not just a listed equity vehicle. It also has private companies, credit and real assets. And it is in the private portfolio in particular where there is a lot going on. It currently offers exposure to some of the year's most talked about IPO candidates and completed IPOs, including SpaceX, Anthropic, Stripe, OpenAI and Databricks. So we are very, very glad to have Maggie on to hear about both the opportunities and the risks of trustees in those IPOs and, of course, in the rest of the portfolio. Maggie, welcome to Merin Talks Money.
1: Great. Thank you, Merin. Delighted to be here.
0: Okay, I've slightly summed up what RIT do, but we will have quite a lot of non-UK listeners who might not know the trust as well as some of us do. So is there anything I missed, anything you'd like to explain about exactly what it is that you do?
1: We've been around for more than 50 years, really started as the Rothschild family office under Jacob Rothschild in the early 70s, and we became a listed investment vehicle in 1988, so more than 35 years ago, allowing people to invest alongside us.
0: And it's a multi-asset portfolio. I mean, yes. As I said, this is not just listed equities. This is everything under the sun. And the idea is to provide regular long-term returns and in the main to be capital protective above all else. Is that right?
1: It's a combination of the two. We clearly want to preserve capital, but a large part of the mandate, because it is, it does have equity within it, close to 70%. It's really designed to capture growth while at the same time, managing for risk. We would largely do that through, as you noted, our hedge fund program, our real assets. So as a result, over the last 35 years or so, we've generated a return of 10.6% compounded. We've been able to capture 71% of the market upside over that time and limited the downside capture to about 41%.
0: Well, why don't we start off talking about the exciting bit, talking about the private part of the portfolio, or actually the public part of the portfolio that was private until a couple of weeks ago. So why don't we start with your holding in SpaceX? You've had a holding in that for a while, right?
1: Yes. SpaceX was actually the first investment I made in our private portfolio when I joined about 2 years ago. We could see real compounding value in the business through Starlink and the fact that the business had an incredible moat behind it. And we were delighted to see them IPO just a few weeks ago, quite successfully. And we just think there's a lot of long-term value yet to come. The company's definitely also changed in the last 2 years, as we've seen more recently. They're really looking to expand into the compute space, another very large market for the business. So we think that this is a long-term compounder, and now it's also in the public markets as well.
0: It would feel to a lot of people in the commentary around SpaceX that the risk is actually in that AI bit and the compute space, and that some of the businesses are fairly easy to understand. The space bit itself, everyone kind of grasps. The satellite bit, everyone kind of grasps. The internet bit, everyone kind of grasps. But the AI bit, that is where most of the valuation is focused, right? That's where the expectations really come from. And that seems like the riskiest bit in terms of the competition out there and the lack of understanding who are going to be the long-term winners. But from what you're saying, it sounds like you're very happy with the valuation at this level and you're going to be a long-term holder regardless.
1: Yeah, we are pleased with the valuation. And I think that's a little bit of SpaceX's history. So when they went out and said, we're going to go out and do reusable rockets, and NASA said that was impossible, they went out and did that. So there was a bit of skepticism at the time. And then they built a fantastic launch business, and they said, okay, we're going to go out and we're going to build Starlink. And then there was a lot of skepticism around whether that would be successful or not. Could you get the hardware and the software to work work together. And they absolutely did that. And now you've got a large part of the value coming through orbital data centers. But there's a recognition here that this is a very strong company with a huge history in hardware and R&D. And actually, that is a very large TAM going forward, and we'll continue to see that. But I think that's just really SpaceX's history of having a very ambitious view on what they're going to create, which no one has ever done before. And what we've seen is they've been able to do that time after time.
0: But then you have also in the portfolio companies that you might consider to be competitors to a degree in the AI space, Anthropic, OpenAI, et cetera.
1: I would say when I look at that and when I look at our exposure to AI, we were very deliberate in the way that we wanted to get that exposure for our shareholders. We decided that we wanted to be in the companies that are actually creating that use for AI. So we didn't invest necessarily in semiconductors in the public space. And we also, just given our access and our ability to do private investments, wanted to deliver something to our shareholders in investments, as you just noted, that can't be easily accessed as a private or public markets investor. And where we wanted to invest was in a very diversified way. So we wanted to be able to invest in the AI frontier model. So our largest exposure there is Anthropic. Then we thought about the infrastructure space. So we invested in Databricks. And then as we thought about the application layer, we also have good exposure to the likes of Ramp and Stripe. So when we look across, I think about our AI exposure as being diversified across the AI stack and what we've defined as category leaders. So we've been really deliberate in the number of investments we've made, which, as we've noted, is just a handful of investments over the 2 years, but who we think are going to be the long-term winners.
0: And are you still expecting OpenAI to list relatively soon? Because at one point it was going to be this year, but now it looks like it's pushed out a bit.
1: Yeah, I mean, we're reading the headlines the same as anyone else. It, you know, from our perspective, they'll go public when they're ready, and that's the same for Anthropics or Databricks. From our perspective as well, given we're long-term holders, we're happy if the company is compounding in the private space or in the listed space. From our perspective, that's still generating very strong returns for our shareholders.
0: Mm. And being in the private space in general, what percentage of the portfolio is it at the moment?
1: It's about 33% of the portfolio today.
0: Yeah. And this is it's quite long term having this private portfolio. And I think you, like a lot of other people, believe that we've now moved into a time
1: in Databricks. And then as we thought about the application layer, we also have good exposure to the likes of Ramp and Stripe. So when we look across, I think about our AI exposure as being diversified across the AI stack and what we've defined as category leaders. So we've been really deliberate in the number of investments we've made, which, as we've noted, is just a handful of investments over the 2 years, but who we think are going to be the long-term winners.
0: And are you still expecting OpenAI to list relatively soon? Because at one point it was going to be this year, but now it looks like it's pushed out a bit.
1: Yeah, I mean, we're reading the headlines the same as anyone else. It, you know, from our perspective, they'll go public when they're ready. And that's the same for Anthropics or Databricks. From our perspective as well, given we're long-term holders, we're happy if the company is compounding in the private space or in the listed space. From our perspective, that's still generating very strong returns for our shareholders.
0: Mm. And being in the private space in general, what percentage of the portfolio is it at the moment?
1: It's about 33% of the portfolio today.
0: Yeah. And this is it's quite long term having this private portfolio. And I think you, like a lot of other people, believe that we've now moved into a time when the majority of the growth of exciting companies is going to happen off market. So if you want to have access to them, you have to be in the private space, not just the public.
1: Yeah, that's right. We take the view that a lot of that innovation is happening in the private space, and we've seen a lot of value capture. So we want to be able to capture that value in the private space and then be able to compound it in the public space. But you see a lot of value that's being created, whether it's SpaceX, which stayed private for close to 25 years, or Anthropic and OpenAI and others, which have seen this massive growth over the last couple of years, you know, $45 billion or so in run rate revenues. You want to be able to capture those opportunities early. And that's what we've looked to do.
0: And when you When you look at this dynamic over the last kind of 15 years or so, where we have seen this huge growth in private equity effectively and in private credit, which has been the big driver of the privates that you and quite a few of the other investment trusts in the UK have started to take big positions in. Do you see that continuing, or do you look at it and say, well, that was in part a function of super low interest rates and the capital that became available because of that? And maybe particularly with these big IPOs might mark a turning point as people turn back to the public markets, that being a, you know, more old fashioned, but high interest rate, a way to use, raise capital when interest rates are normal.
1: So just to clarify, our private's exposure is primarily in that more private equity space, so private equity growth venture in that space. We don't own any private credit, just to be clear. And what we think about it is, you know, we'll think about private investments in terms of decades. Everything goes through a cycle. So as a result, we think the right allocation towards private assets in our portfolio is anywhere between 25 to a third of our portfolio. And we're really looking to capture and identify companies and founders that are going to create that next set of generational companies. So we think as a long-term thesis, private investing is a very core part of the portfolio. And that's really where a lot of that growth happens.
0: And in the portfolio, again, let's stick with the private part. Presumably you're still buying, there are smaller names that we all know, these great big names, and it's interesting and exciting to see them in portfolios that we can all access. But what about lower down in this portfolio? What kind of companies are there?
1: Companies like Motiv, which has also recently filed for an IPO, or in companies like Kraken as well. But what I would say is over time, our portfolios, we look through both our funds exposure and our direct exposure, what you'll really see is a concentration in our portfolio. So we have, you know, our top 10 holdings form 85% of our direct exposure. So at the end of the day, that's largely in the great names that we've been speaking about, companies like Databricks, companies like Anthropic, companies like Epic Systems, which is a fabulous healthcare IT services company that was established in the early 1970s, which really has a very strong dominant share in terms of providing software for hospitals. So we've got a very strong suite of companies that just continue to compound growth, but we tend to focus on later stage companies and what we view to be those category winners. Okay.
0: And in those winners, I just want to ask before we move on from those, I mean, the big worry at the moment in the market is the level of CapEx and the sustainability or not of that level of investment. Does that concern you?
1: So we've been watching that very carefully, like everyone else. What I would say is we have been consistently underweight, if you will, the Mag 7. From that perspective, but there is a level of CapEx build out that is necessary. And if we think about, well, what is the TAM or what's the potential of AI? We definitely think that's a very long-term structural theme, and you do need the compute going forward. So the way we think about AI is people say AI is, you know, a new form or what software is going to look like in the future. The software market is a $1 trillion TAM. We think that the evolution of AI is AI agents, right? In that second half of the story where AI agents are going to be able to do the work directly, while software has actually, over the last decade plus, has really looked to create efficiencies in the way that we work. And that next iteration with AI is the ability for AI agents to do that work directly. And that's a $60 trillion TAM. So as a result of that, what you see is a very significant market opportunity for AI, but you need to build out the compute to be able to do that.
0: TAM being total addressable market for the non-professionals listening.
1: Yes.
0: Thank you. Right. Let's look at the rest of the portfolio. So, you know, the private's super interesting, lots of exciting stuff going on in there, but still only 30 odd percent of the portfolio, right? So the much larger part is the listed equity area, where interestingly, you have been less overweight the US than most portfolios. And you're definitely of the view that the age of US exceptionalism has come to an end and that one should be more exposed elsewhere. So you've got quite a lot of Japan, quite a lot of Europe, et cetera.
1: Yeah, no, that is right. I wouldn't say it's necessarily over from that perspective. We do think, as we've noted, some of the most innovative companies in the world continue to exist in the U.S. But what we have seen, going back to the commentary around what's taken place in the last decade, is that the U.S. was really viewed as the only market where you could see a lot of growth. And what we're seeing today, as we've seen, is, you know, in our view, the world order has changed from that into what we refer to as a more multipolar world. So what does that mean? It means that governments and countries really need to focus on their own sovereignty. They need to focus on building out and securing their own supply chains, their own AI infrastructure, their own maritime security. And as a result, that's creating a lot of growth in those countries that we haven't seen before. And we wanted to be there quite early from that perspective. So we started adding to emerging markets. We started adding to Europe. We started adding to our commodities exposure as well, really with a view being that many of those markets looked very cheap from a multiples perspective, really, because that growth was yet to start to be priced in. And we believe that that is coming. And we've also seen countries like Germany and others indicate that they're willing to spend more fiscally. And we just think you're going to see more of that, going back to the view that, you know, from our perspective, the U.S. and other countries around the world have made it very clear that they are going to focus on their own sovereignty.
0: So just be clear, you've still got 35% of this equity portfolio in the US, right? Yeah. So it's not Europe out altogether. And then I'm thinking of the list, 25% in Europe, 22% Asia, 17% Japan. So when you say emerging markets, do you really mean Asia?
1: So we mean emerging markets. So we do, that does include a component of China to it. And it also includes a component of Brazil and so on.
0: And when you talk about that, are you investing in Brazil in individual companies, or is that where you're buying other funds?
1: So we'll typically do that through a fund manager who's very specialized in those markets. And we believe that if we're able to, which we are able to access some of the best managers in the world, they will be able to identify those alpha opportunities directly.
0: Okay, that does add to costs.
1: It does add to cost, but that's why we're very selective. They are only incentivized if they make money for us. So you do create that alignment from that perspective.
0: So emerging markets will mainly be via other fund managers. Japan also via other fund managers?
1: Yes, that's right. We've been with some of our managers for almost 20 years, and they've had very strong performance from that perspective.
0: And can retail investors look and see which other managers you're using?
1: Yes, that's all disclosed in our annual report.
0: So where is it that you are buying individual equities? Because there is a large part that is direct investing, right? Is that mainly America, UK?
1: It would be largely, yes, the UK and the US. So those are markets that we know very well, that we're able to leverage from our network and also that specialist expertise.

0: saying that one of the things that drove you to diversify more away from the US was valuations, because some of these markets look phenomenally cheap. You know, there was a time when Japan looked remarkably cheap and Europe looked remarkably cheap, and they're still obviously at a discount to the US, but much more expensive than they were. When you look around the world, where is it that you see value in overall markets at the moment?
1: We see value in a lot of different places, because what we've seen more recently is a very narrow market rally this year. Markets are up, but it's really been in one or two sectors. So call it energy, call it semiconductors. And there have been a lot of overlooked areas of the market, and more of those, as you refer to, in terms of more of those quality names and a few different areas of the market where you just haven't seen a big rally. So from that perspective, there's been a lot more opportunity than the double digit returns in some of the indices might otherwise suggest. We do expect a broadening of the market to come through. And we think that you'll see a bit of the catch up, similar to what we saw last year, where other markets like Europe had better returns than the US, as did emerging markets.
0: Yeah. What about the UK?
1: We are underweight the UK today, really, and we've seen other opportunities elsewhere.
0: Thank you, Maggie. Thanks for joining us.
1: Perfect. Thank you so much.
0: Thanks for listening to this week's Merian Talks Money. If you like our show, rate, review, and subscribe wherever you listen to podcasts. And keep sending questions or comments to merrinmoney@bloomberg.net. You can also follow me and John on Twitter or X. I'm @MerrinSW, and John is John_Stepek. This episode was hosted by me, Merrin Somerset Webb. It was produced by Summer Sadi, Moses Andam, and Jennifer Seeley. 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And special thanks, of course, to Maggie Fenari.
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0: This is the Asia Trade. I'm Avril Hong in Singapore. The top stories this hour. Oil trading higher after the U.S. and Iran engage in a series of tit-for-tat attacks. At least three American troops have been killed over the last 2 days. South Korea set to reopen following a long weekend after officials suspended new listings of single-stock leveraged ETFs. And we hear from TSMC's CFO on why the company still sees challenges in fulfilling all customer orders. Plus, our exclusive interview with the Mitsubishi Electric CEO as the company eyes a power chip merger.
1: And I'm Paul Allen in Sydney. Here's the setup for trading across Asia. Of course, Korea, as Avril mentioned, coming back from that long weekend. And it could be a bit of a shock coming back after that long weekend. Things could be ugly. A number of things have moved. We saw chip stocks have their worst week since April 2025, off about 10%. SK Hynix US-listed shares dipped more than 9% on Friday. So, yeah, we could be setting up for a bit of a rough ride when we get to the open in Korea. Already futures down by 4.3%. The yen there still looking pretty weak. There won't be any trade in Japan today. Japan has the best public holidays, as everybody knows. It is Marine Day today. Nikkei futures, though, currently off by about 0.5%. Let's take a look at how energy prices are performing, though, because we've seen more escalation in the Gulf over the weekend. A third U.S. soldier killed. That is now 17 deaths for U.S. troops since the start of the conflict back in February. That has resulted in a predictable round of reprisals and counter-reprisals. Brent crude now above $90 a barrel. At the start of this month, it was around the $70 mark, so a 25% increase there. We're seeing energy prices increasing across the board. Could be a good sign for Australian energy producers, though. S&P futures for the ASX up 0.2%. So, the US and Iran trading those fresh attacks over the weekend. We do have Washington announcing a third troop death in 2 days, as I mentioned. The Bloomberg Weekend editor Tony Chuchka joins us now with more from Washington. So, Tony, do we have any sense of where this conflict is heading at the moment?
2: Paul, you know, they're

0: The short answer is no. Trump was uncharacteristically quiet over the weekend when these troop deaths were announced. So you can sort of take the measure from that. The administration didn't say much about it at all. Obviously, it's not something that you want to have happen to your troops in a war. But Trump also, and Pete Hegseth, the defense secretary, just kind of seemed to want to move on. So just, there's not much of a sense of what his plan might be going forward with the conflict with Iran. And he just hasn't said very much publicly. This was our take on it over the weekend as a ceasefire is increasingly being cast aside.
1: Yeah, so what is the strategy going forward for the U.S. here? Is it one of restraints, or could we potentially see another escalation in this conflict?
0: That's the big question right now. I mean, I think there's been a lot of speculation and analysis and sort of forecasting that says this kind of low level, if you like, war will continue or may continue for weeks or even months, because clearly the U.S. doesn't want to go much deeper than it is into the war. But on the other hand, Iran also holds some cards, and the U.S. needs to get the Strait of Hormuz into a position where at least Iran can't threaten all of the shipping. This was actually a discussion on some of the Sunday morning talk shows in the U.S. here, how much oil is getting through. The administration seems to say that there's actually the levels are about two-thirds of what they were at normal times or before the war. And of course, some of the reporting, including ours by Bloomberg, has been that it's been very hard and presumably quite a bit less than that. But those goals remain, and the question is, how does Trump go about achieving them and also keeping support avoiding losing more public support at home for this war?
1: Yeah, that's a critical point as well that you make, because we have these rising energy prices, Brent back above 90 a barrel, 17 casualties now for the U.S. in this conflict, and the midterms, 3 to 4 months away. What are the political implications here?
0: Exactly. And I'm just looking at the chart here. Of course, gasoline prices are sort of a key gauge also for public support, if you like, or indirectly at least in the U.S. And that level is now for the average regular gallon of gasoline is just under $4. And of course, that $4 level is psychologically important. So these are all factors that Trump has been and will need to keep in focus going forward. Congress has not been terribly or hasn't been obstructive at all, but there is some and certainly among some parts of the Republican Party, or at least individual lawmakers, there is a sense of the risks of what this means going forward if this kind of just keeps on going on in an open-ended way in the conflict with Iran, that where Iran clearly is showing itself to be stronger than many expected.
2: Tony, thank you so much. Our Bloomberg Weekend editor, Tony Chutzka, for us. Let's bring in Bloomberg and Life Strategist Mark Cranfield for the market implications. So, Mark, we're seeing Brent topping 90, Treasury futures showing weakness. What is this going to mean for risk today?
3: Not a good picture, really, particularly when you have Treasury futures fall. We don't have yields today because Tokyo's on holiday, but if the market was, if we did have the Treasury cash market opening, the yields would be certainly edging quite a bit higher. That would be a negative sign across markets. It's a lot to do with the change in the positioning of the market. So for some time, we were getting used to oil being in a nice range between $70 and $80. Now we're suddenly thinking it might be in a $90 to $100 range again. That's a huge difference. That has consequences across asset markets. We saw that start to play out last week. People got defensive, and it will play out a lot in global bond markets. Yields will have to reprice higher if you're going to have oil in a sustained period where it's 90 plus. If that is the case, you have to look back to what we saw, some of the situations in March and early April, where markets really took their lead from what was happening in the oil market. That is not a pretty picture for anybody, really. At the same time as you've got the dislocations, people getting a little bit angsty about what AI pricing, what it means for valuations, that kind of thing. So you put those two together, it is a difficult setup for markets as we go into this week.
2: Especially for Korea, that's coming back from a long weekend. I mean, how bad might it look there, given what's been a sort of momentum unwind?
3: Yeah, people would expect the Korean market to open weak today. It had a little bit of a breather on Friday, but then you saw what happened in Japan and Taiwan. They sold off very heavily. US markets were also weak on Friday night as well. Having said that, the ETF, the leverage positioning, was unwinding very, very quickly anyway, and it was probably mostly done. So actually, we might get a surprise. Korean markets are probably open weaker today. They might not finish too badly, providing that we don't get any oil prices don't suddenly jump to $100 today, because most of that selling was pretty much done. They expected the authorities to clamp down hard. All of that has happened. It's kind of a buy the rumor, sell the fact kind of situation here, where we knew that restrictions were coming for leverage ETF. It's happened. People were getting out of their positions anyway. The market had been falling for a long time. We are now in a position where we're more than halfway through July. A lot of people won't be able to trade anymore this month. They've lost so much money in the first part of July, they will be told to sit on the sidelines, take a break. So we're now going to go into a more reduced liquidity phase. It's a question now that if you were fortunate enough to be out of this, this is a dip buying scenario for some people. So we actually might see over the next week or so, people start to look at this and is there now a chance to get back into some of these markets which have been really heavily oversold.
2: But this is also coming at the time where China seems to be making more advancements in AI, whether you're talking about Kimi or Alibaba previewing Quen. Does that change the calculus then?
3: It is a little bit of a shock, and we saw it start to play out last week. People are saying this is another DeepSeek type scenario. DeepSeek happened at the beginning of 2025. If you look back and see how long that lasted and the effect of it, it looks like a tiny blip. Where are we today compared to where we were in January 2025? Markets have come on a very long way, and DeepSeek is still around, still looking for an IPO. In the background, it's a more complicated situation because of where the US and China stand in opening their products to each other. These Chinese products are certainly going to make a difference. They're certainly going to undercut pricing. But will the US allow them to be used in their markets? Will the Europeans allow them to be used in their markets? These are much bigger questions and will determine whether or not it has an ongoing impact for markets or whether it is just a short-term knee-jerk reaction. For now, it looks like a knee-jerk reaction. There will be longer-term consequences, but we don't really know in detail what they are yet. Anthony is the best person to ask this.
2: We will actually be picking his brains a little later on the program. Thank you for the moment. As always, Mark Cranfield, Bloomberg M Life Strategist. Now, coming up on the show, we also have those rate decisions from the ECB and Bank Indonesia on tap this week to chew on. Westpac's Ileana Jain joins us next to discuss the key risks she's seeing and why she thinks AI is no longer a tech sector story. This is Bloomberg.

0: bringing you the most important news and financial information whenever and wherever it happens. I'm Michael McKee on the Mexican border, and this is Bloomberg.
1: 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Good morning. This is Bloomberg Surveillance.
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2: Earnings season is underway. We're going to get some key reports.
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6: Here's some key events to watch this week. China's loan prime rates are due later on. They're expected to stay unchanged. So on Tuesday, ASEAN foreign ministers are going to be meeting in Manila with regional security, trade and US-China tensions in focus. Bank Indonesia's rate decision, that's going to be closely watched on Wednesday. Bloomberg Economics expecting the central bank to hike rates to support the rupiah. And Samsung's going to be holding its Unpacked event that same day. Meanwhile, the ECB widely expected to leave rates unchanged on Thursday. And coming up on Friday, Japan's June CPI report could show signs of picking up, and that's going to be keeping the Bank of Japan's next move in focus. Well, joining us now is Ileana Jain, an international economist at Westpac. Help us unpack some of this. Ileana, thanks so much for joining us. And I do want to start with the main macro event of the moment. Of course, that ceasefire in the Middle East. Well, it's not even really a ceasefire anymore. Just underscored just how fragile it all was. But how do you see this feeding through, perhaps, to the Indonesia rate decision? Obviously, we won't see it reflected in Japan's June CPI numbers, but going forward, what do you anticipate?
7: Look, the situation in the Middle East seems to be changing every single week, but one thing we can be certain of is that any sort of geopolitical calmness, if you can call it that, or any sort of indication that oil supply and energy supply will be normalized will be well received by policy makers. When it comes to countries like Indonesia, they are massive energy, that they consume a lot of energy when they're producing a lot of the goods that they're producing. And for them, energy costs are absolutely central to how the economy is going. And so if we start to see a bit more energy stabilization, it's going to be good news for most of Southeast Asia and South Asia, because we'll see that income squeeze created by those energy costs start to come down. And again, that'll help support domestic demand at a time where industrial policy needs to catch up a little bit.
6: So hard to predict, though, because, you know, at the start of this month, the oil was sort of settling around the $70 mark. I think perhaps a sense of complacency had set in. No more, of course. In Japan's case, I mean, we'll get the June CPI numbers, but what are the implications for the Bank of Japan and the yen as well? I mean, have we seen a floor for the yen yet?
7: Look, when it comes to the Bank of Japan, they're focusing on a broader set of indicators beyond just the CPI. For them, it's about coming to a place where they consider is neutral and normal for the economy that they are inheriting right now. We know the Japanese economy is a vastly different place to where it was prior to the pandemic, and it needs an interest rate that is higher than where it was prior to the pandemic. And the Bank of Japan's coming to that end point, that terminal rate. And so while inflation is important, it's about other things like how much domestic demand is going to lift and how much of these inflationary pressures are domestically driven. When it comes to that CPI print, the one thing I'll be paying very close attention to is that services component. Is it staying around that 1% mark that it has been over the last couple of years? That tells us that there's a lot of domestic pressures within Japan as well. Aside from that, they'll also be watching closely to see how wages are responding to the changes in the economy thus far. And if we see that continued pressure on wages, if we see that structural tightening in the labour market continuing to feed through to wages, we're likely to see the Bank of Japan hike twice more, coming to a terminal rate of 1.5% by the end of next year.
6: In terms of the energy side of things, are you willing to predict, and it is so hard to predict, where we might be with this conflict later on this year? Because certainly there'd be a political case for Iran to push this through to the US midterms. Can you see this uncertainty lasting until then?
7: Look, it's hard to say, you know. I'm not a geopolitical analyst, but for the economy, I think the sooner this resolution comes into place, the sooner we start seeing more stabilization in oil prices, the sooner we start seeing that closing of the gap between Northeast Asia, which has benefited from the tech sector and has been able to buffer against those energy implications for the economy, and South and Southeast Asia, that's been more exposed because of their higher share of the economy attributing to agriculture as well as a greater energy reliance on imported energy.
6: And just to underscore what we're talking about, we're just getting news from CENTCOM. It's begun conducting a new wave of strikes against Iran as of 7 o'clock Eastern time today. This is the ninth consecutive day that we've seen attacks. Now, look, another country in the region that's obviously very dependent on energy, South Korea. And we're going to get those second quarter GDP numbers later on this week as well, in anticipation that we might see some slowing growth here. But is it a more nuanced and difficult case for South Korea? Not only is it energy dependent, but we have this AI story, the enormous volatility we've seen around that ecosystem. What risks do you see ahead for South Korea?
7: Look, I just talked about how the region's really bifurcated between that northeast tech, very heavy sector versus the south and southeast. Within Korea, it's the same sort of trend that's playing out. So the Korean economy has been powered by this tech sector, powered by this strength in tech exports, and that's really lifted all predominantly the tech industry. But if you look outside of the tech sector, Korea's economy is starting to show signs of weakness. Domestic demand is pretty weak if you compare it to pre-COVID. The labor market outside of the tech sector has been quite weak as well. And so right now, we've seen that policymakers, particularly the Bank of Korea, are willing to lean on that strength in that Korean tech sector to hike rates and help ward off some of those inflationary risks. But they're also very cognizant about the rest of the economy that's not functioning as well. So that risk is definitely there. And if we start to see the tech boom start to slow down, both within Korea and outside of Korea, those weaknesses are going to start to show up even more.
6: Can we throw another wild card in there too? Over the last 3 days, you know, we've seen new models from China, you know, the Moonshot Kimi 3, QN from Alibaba as well. What are the broader implications for that big ecosystem that's growing up around the AI story?
7: Yeah, certainly. And look, there are many players, and China's one of them. And we've seen that when China decides to do something, it does a lot of it. We've seen that excess capacity play out in China. We've seen that overproduction occur in China. And I don't think that tech side will be any different. But the one thing to note here is that the advantage of buying Korean technology is that for a lot of countries, particularly in the West, it comes with a geopolitical security lens. So that's one place where Korea can benefit immensely. They are a more secure partner to deal with than China, particularly when it comes to technology. And so when we're thinking about those risks for Korea, at least in the near term, they have that playing for them. Over the medium term, as China builds its confidence with the West, this might deteriorate a little bit.
6: All right, Ileana, thanks so much for joining us today. That is Ileana Jain, international economist at Westpac. Now, we're going to be live from Manila tomorrow for the ASEAN Foreign Ministers meeting. We're going to be speaking exclusively with Australia's Penny Wong on how the region is balancing competing global powers. More ahead on the Asia Trade. This is Bloomberg.

0: anything we do in Africa is going to be more risky than the U.S. I think the approach we want to take is, how are we being compensated for that risk? And one of those is obviously going to be a valuation question. In our minds, valuation is a lot more attractive in Africa, even if we adjust for some of those Africa risks that a lot of Western investors see. So yes, in a lot of ways, you take some of those models that, as I said, might be more asset medium or asset heavy. There might be some more inherent risks. However, if we're saying we're adding some risk because of that kind of model, but we're now solving a core problem as opposed to maybe a nice to have solution in Africa, that might actually offset it. Where if you're solving something that people really absolutely need and can't live without, in a way that then that's a lot less risky. So again, we'd encourage investors to have a less binary view. In other words, the U.S. isn't risky, Africa is risky. That's going to lead to a lot of complications down the road.
1: Making money isn't about drowning in emotions. It's about understanding what's actually happening. Markets are the best way to glean signal from noise, and that is what we try to do every morning. This is Bloomberg Surveillance.

0: Now, Moonshot AI has temporarily paused new subscriptions for its Kimi K3 model due to surging demand. The company earlier said its latest model performs on par with some of the top-tier platforms. But venture capital firm Greylock's Sam Motamedi told Bloomberg it might be too early to tell if the hype was justified.
1: I think it's great that models like that, models like the one that came out from Thinking Machines the day prior, continue to give vibrancy to the open source ecosystem, which is an important part of our overall AI economy. At the same time, I think the reaction over the last 24 hours is perhaps a little bit premature. And I would say, you know, a couple of points. It reminds me a little bit of when the DeepSeek moment happened last year. And when you look at this new Kimi model, there's maybe a few things, you know, the audience should consider. The first is benchmarks are imperfect, right? It's, you know, you can take a model and make it very, very strong at a particular set of benchmarks. I don't think it's until that model's had time to percolate in the real world that we can get a true sense for the trade-offs that the model's incurred and what its real-world performance looks like. The second is this whole discussion around cost. I think the discussion misses the point. It's very focused on token cost.
2: Yes.
1: But we think about things more in terms of task cost. Not every token is equal. And so I'd make two points as it relates to the, you know, cost profile of Kimi. The first that's actually interesting is Kimi K3 is much more expensive on a per token basis than Kimi K2, which is sort of contra to the narrative.
2: And we do not know what it costs to train Kimi K3. We have an idea on K2. I just want to put that out there.
1: Absolutely. Yeah. That's absolutely correct. So the per token cost is more, but even more importantly, it's not particularly token efficient. And so what that means is for a given task, it actually uses many more tokens than an OpenAI or Anthropic model. And you're seeing that already in the early cost benchmarking. And so I think this conclusion that it's going to lead to price erosion for the frontier is perhaps a bit premature.
2: In this case, the frontier, let's say it's Anthropic and OpenAI, right? You know, some people are making the argument, well, hold on a minute. If a $20 billion valuation Chinese startup, we don't know the training cost, but they're basically saying $3 per million tokens on the input side, $15 per million tokens on the output side. If they can do that, why are we valuing Anthropic at nearly $1 trillion? Like, what's the moat that Anthropic has?
1: I think both Anthropic and OpenAI have multiple moats. The first is they have very significant revenues. These are the fastest growing companies in human history. And those revenues are not just on the back of their models and their amazing API businesses, but their first party products, right? And I think relative to last time I was on the show, you look at the success that Anthropic has had with Claude Code, Claude Cowork, most recently Claude Tag. It and OpenAI are full stack AI companies.
2: Can I just say one thing? I think for 2 years, and it's been too long since you've been on the show, but we've basically assumed the best model wins. Is it as simple as that? You seem to be saying it's not.
1: Well, it depends on how you define the best model, right?
2: Yes.
1: And I think I'd be careful to jump to the conclusion that Kimi is now competitive with the best. Certainly on some of the benchmarks that they release, it's competitive with, I'd say, one generation prior.
2: Yeah.
1: And of course, we don't know what's coming out from Anthropic and OpenAI in the coming weeks and coming months, but it's been rumored and reported that there are significant new releases coming out from those models. So we have a particular checkpoint in time that we're comparing it to. I think we're going to see a lot of really exciting releases in the coming months.
0: Greylock Partners General Partner Sam Motamedi speaking with Bloomberg tech anchor Ed Ludlow. Some other tech stories that we're tracking. We'll be watching shares of Alibaba later after the company launched a preview version of its flagship Qwen 3.0 Max model. Alibaba says it ranks among the world's leading frontier systems and trails only Anthropic's Fable 5. The company plans to make the model open weight, allowing developers to download and modify it themselves. The release comes days after Moonshot AI released its own powerful offering, the K3. Sources say the Trump administration is considering a new independent regulator to oversee AI safety. They say the proposal, developed with input from Treasury Secretary Scott Bessent, will create an agency that reports to the SEC and works with the industry on safety standards. The plan aims to appease both Wall Street and Silicon Valley companies by allowing them to play a larger role in jointly setting safety standards for AI. And coming up, we'll be hearing from the TSMC CFO as the company prepares to add $100 billion to its investments in Arizona and how it could be used to ward off rivals. That's next. This is Bloomberg.

0: Right, let's take a look at how markets are tracking at the moment, Avril. And as usual, well, we've got used to this over the past couple of weeks, the oil and energy space dominating the narrative. We've just heard from CENTCOM that it's carried out its ninth consecutive night of strikes in Iran. A U.S. service member was killed in northern Iraq, meanwhile. That is the third U.S. casualty in recent days. That's bringing the total to 17 since the war with Iran began back in February. So we're seeing the oil price rising, $90.84 for a barrel of Brent at the moment. Back at the start of this month, we were just above 70. That's not all that's going on, of course. Could be an interesting day in Korea as well, reopening after a long weekend. And we've seen some of those AI and tech names coming under pressure, Avril.
1: Yep, and there will be a lot for them to digest as well. When you look at these developments out of China, we had Kimi K3 being announced. And, of course, Alibaba previewing its latest Quan. All this coming at the time when Moonshot also reportedly told investors that they're planning an IPO as soon as 6 months from now. So you get a sense of how China is tapping capital markets as well on top of these AI developments. And they look like they're managing to close that AI gap with the U.S. and its proxies. We know, of course, as well that Kimi K3 seems to be outperforming all these models except for Fable 5 and GPT 5.6. So that puts us net-net, I think, with China models, two of them now, with above 2 trillion parameters. Let's talk a bit further because Chinese ecosystem is going to be in focus this week following the news from Alibaba and Moonshot AI. For more, let's bring in Bloomberg's market reporter, Anthony Stevens. So, Anthony, talk to us about your assessment of the capabilities of these Chinese AI models.
2: Yeah, so the technical details for Kimi K3, the Moonshot AI's latest model, is a little bit kind of dense, but let's go through it step by step. So there is a lot of software innovation in there in what is objectively a very large model. So the first thing is the ambition and the scale of the model is a step further, and that's probably why it has caught the U.S. models on the frontier front. But the second most important aspect is the resource optimization around the model. It is very memory efficient. In short, there are proprietary innovations in there to also help with the usage of HBM and GPUs, where China is obviously constrained. And the fact that this model was trained with those constraints in mind is the important aspect to markets here. China has found a software workaround to its hardware constraints. And that is what the market is pricing in here on the AI picks and showers trade. And that is what will continue to play out. It is also interesting that Alibaba owns such a sizable chunk of Moonshot AI. So when those two companies come head to head, it's a bit of a family feud here.
0: Anthony, how are China's AI leaders able to make such a competitive product without the access to the cutting edge technology that its US competitors have?
2: It's software innovation, in a word, right? Like, there is a lot of software that is dealing very creatively with the constraints around compute and memory. And how they're doing it is by using extreme probabilistic mathematics, basically, to try to understand how a machine thinks in a more efficient manner and correlate that with the kind of use cases that the model is most likely to be used for. So it's not trying to do everything for everyone. It's trying to do the most probabilistically useful thing with the resources that it has available. And that approach has really paid off on the benchmarking. As you guys have covered, you know, relentlessly, the biggest use case for AI at the moment is in coding. And in approaching coding, this model is extremely efficient in how it uses its resources.
1: How does this affect the demand for memory and perhaps what this also means for the big chip makers, TSMC, NVIDIA?
2: So at the margin, the fact that it was trained on a compute-restricted ecosystem has worried people. Like, how has China done this without access to TSMC's and NVIDIA's top-of-the-line chips? But overall, the debate has moved on to now the price of these chips are so, price of these models are so constrained that it might open up new use cases for AI and as a result increase the size of the market. So this debate is very live. Does the market grow overall as a result of the Chinese Chinese models, or does the Chinese models resource optimization reduce the size of the GPU market? On memory, the efficiency of memory is a clear negative to the kind of ongoing kind of bull market in memory. But they are very large models which require a lot of HBM upfront. So for the moment, the HBM market looks very stable, but there is a concern that the memory market is being pushed by Chinese innovation towards the DDR5 or the DRAM market, where China is more competitive and China can bring on more capacity to bear. And that capacity is going to become the new touch point for markets on the memory trade in the days to come.
0: Rad Markets reporter Anthony Stevens there. Thank you. Now we're going to have more coverage of Chinese tech out at the World AI Conference in Shanghai later on. In the next hour, we'll be speaking with George Chen of the Asia Group on Beijing's push to reshape global AI standards. Also coming up, our interview with Kai-Fu Li on what China's latest tech advances mean for the global AI race. Now TSMC is telling Bloomberg it's adding $100 billion to its investments in Arizona to meet strong demand from U.S. customers and to ward off ambitious rivals. Chief North Asia correspondent Stephen Engel joins us now. And Stephen, I like this line from the company. We want to demonstrate we're not leaving any food on the table for anyone else. How sustainable is this kind of CapEx arms race?
3: Well, that is the big question, because TSMC, and I was over there in Taipei for their earnings press conference and in this interview as well with their CFO, Wendell Huang, essentially, you know, at a time when the Philadelphia Semiconductor Index was down 4%, it's entering bear market territory. There's some negative market sentiment towards chip makers, no doubt. So TSMC had that record second quarter profit. They're raising their gross margin outlook. They're raising their full year revenue outlook for this year. They're adding that capex that you just meant, another $100 billion, adding to the already announced $165 billion in Arizona plants. They're going to be, when they fulfill this, they're going to have 10 fabs in Arizona in the United States, two advanced packaging facilities. It's a huge investment at a time when the markets are saying, whoa, whoa, whoa, whoa. The investment's getting a little bit of out of hand. But Wendell Huang tells me they're in it for the long run, for what their customers need. Markets go up, markets go down. But this is a long-term cycle, according to TSMC, the world's largest foundry. Here's part of my interview with Wendell.
4: We really don't control have no control over the financial markets. What we can do is to continue focused on the trinity of strength, the fundamentals of TSMC. The trinity of strength is technology leadership, manufacturing excellence, and customer trust, mm-hmm. plus a service mentality. This is really important. That this is the demonstration of our putting our customers at the top priority. Think about this. If you're the customer, who do you want to partner with in Foundry? The guy who can offer you the best technology, mm-hmm. and the guy who can ramp it, the technology, to a very high volume at a very short period of time with good yield and with good cost. And plus, the guy doesn't have a product to compete with you. Mm-hmm. So if you put all these together, it has always been TSMC. So the customer has always put TSMC as the first choice. Now, TSMC has always put customers as our first priority, demonstrated by our continued accelerating CapEx investments this year and in the future years, including the additional investment in Arizona. So we're doing everything we can, wherever we can, however we can, to support the customer's growth.
5: How important is it to TSMC that, by some accounts, this is perhaps, or is it, I'll ask you, is this the largest ever FDI, foreign direct investment, into the United States?
4: To our knowledge, yes. Yeah, it's very important to us because our customers really want that. At the same time, we also invest in Taiwan. CC also said in the conference, in the earnings call, that at this moment we're building 13 fabs in Taiwan, both front-end wafers and advanced packaging fabs in Taiwan. So we're doing everything we can wherever we can. We're building another N3 fab in Japan.
5: Right.
4: We're building the phase two in Arizona as N3 as well.
5: Well, as you spend in the U.S., as you ramp up N2, how do you see gross margins holding up? I mean, you did increase the outlook for gross margins in the report, but I think there were some market expectations. The number could have been upwards of 70%. Mm-hmm. It was 67 and change at the midpoint. And even C.C. Wei, your CEO, joked about he was envious of the Korean memory chip makers with 80%+ gross margins. Where do you see over the next 5 years gross margins holding up as you spend more?
4: Our long-term financial goal that we promised to the shareholders is gross margin 56% and higher through the cycle. And please focus on the and higher part. And we've been able to deliver and higher part. This is a cyclical business. We believe we get the megatrend right, where we have very strong conviction on the AI megatrend. Mm-hmm. However, there will be ups and downs. And that's why we're saying 56% and higher through the cycles.
5: This cycle, do you have much vision on how long that will last? These were questions that were asked at the press conference a lot. You did raise the CapEx spending for this year outlook to 60, at the high end, $64 billion. There was a lot of chatter, maybe over the next 3 years, this could be a $200 billion CapEx outlay. And if you do that, if you extrapolate 64 times 3, you're getting close to that $200 billion. Is that... could that even go higher if you're looking towards 2030?
4: It really depends on market condition and customer demand. If customer demand is become stronger and stronger, then we will continue to invest. The CapEx that we spend every year is for the business opportunity in the following years, right? So as long as we believe the business opportunities are there, which we do, we will not hesitate to invest in the CapEx.
3: So again, Paul, at the top of this segment here, you mentioned about the quote from Wendell where he said he doesn't want to leave any food on the table for others. He was sort of alluding to the fact that there's rising competition on the foundry front from Americans as well.
4: Continue to invest. The CapEx that we spend every year is for the business opportunity in the following years, right? So as long as we believe the business opportunities are there, which we do, we will not hesitate to invest in the CapEx.
3: So again, Paul, at the top of this segment here, you mentioned about the quote from Wendell where he said he doesn't want to leave any food on the table for others. He was sort of alluding to the fact that there's rising competition on the foundry front from Americans as well. Intel and also Tesla's Terafab will likely take some market share as they are all trying to work at narrowing that supply-demand gap that is quite huge right now. But again, this is a multi-year cycle that he believes that TSMC will compete, will fulfill those needs of customers, but at the same time, not leave a scrap of food on the table for those upstarts in the foundry business. Now, we're going to hear more about the U.S. plans coming up in the next hour with more of my interview with Wendell Huang, TSMC's CFO.
1: Looking forward to that, Steve. Thank you so much. Our chief North Asia correspondent, Steve Engel, with that great interview there. We have more ahead on the Asia trade. This is Bloomberg.

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1: They're just making trade-offs. 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
6: From the world of politics to the world of business, Joe Matthew and Kaylee Lines deliver news, insight, and analysis live two times a day, every trading day. Balance of Power at 1 and 5 Eastern, only on Bloomberg. U.S. jobs numbers are released. Bloomberg has the report under surveillance with crucial data and expert analysis at terminal speed. Nobody covers jobs day like Bloomberg.
7: Let's take a look at some of the movers on Nick's trade, of course, at the time where there are these wobbles in the AI investment, the concerns on capital expenditure for some of these big memory makers, at the time where Chinese AI developments already caused that selling in chip and overall broader tech stocks in the U.S. on Wall Street. We also had the Kimi K3, along with talk about how Moonshot might be looking for an IPO, and then Quant, that preview coming from Alibaba. So a lot at stake. You're looking at KOSPI futures. Looks like it could be a bit of an ugly day, very ugly day maybe. You're looking at dollar Korea won also sitting below the 1490 handle. And of course, this is all coming after South Korea markets are off a long weekend. Our Bloomberg Asia equities reporter Winnie Su joins us now. So Winnie, what are we expecting today?
8: Yeah, so for today, as we can see on the futures, it seems like it would be a catch down for Korean markets, especially after how the markets were closed on Friday, and we did see that sell-off on Friday. Now, a couple key factors that we're watching. One is that momentum of the unwinding of leveraged bets, right? That has really driven the downside of the likes of Taiwanese and Japanese market on Friday. So we might be observing that today as well. And that is also a first reaction to how authorities are tightening these measures when it comes to the single stock leveraged ETF. So that will likely also dampen the appetite for retail investors. Well, some other key risks we're also watching include, as you mentioned, how the Chinese AI model, Moonshot's model, is likely going to rattle tech stocks further, because investors will likely opt for some of these cheaper models and will hurt the demand for the advanced chips as well.
9: Winnie, how is all the volatility that we've seen in the KOSPI starting to be reflected in other developed global markets?
8: Yeah, that is a very interesting trend we have been observing this year when you look at how the relevance of KOSPI globally has been really rising in the past few months and even the past year. We've been talking to fund managers across the world, the ones in London and New York, saying that they wake up in the morning to check where the KOSPI is trading to get a sense of where U.S. markets, especially Nasdaq, might be trading. Fund managers in Singapore say that they wake up to checking what the ADRs of SK Hynix is trading to get a sense of how Asia might be opening. HSBC told us that, you know, KOSPI or Korean markets is pretty much discussed in all of their meetings with their European colleagues, and that never really happened in the past. And the correlation of KOSPI and Nasdaq has risen to three times what it was compared to a five-year average. So that has really been more intertwined as we observe lately.
9: All right, Bloomberg's Asia equities reporter Winnie Su there. Now, Mitsubishi Electric's looking to reach a deal by September with rivals Toshiba and Rome. Speaking exclusively with Bloomberg, CEO Kei Uruma says the move is to consolidate three of the world's top suppliers in the electronics supply chain.
10: Looking at Japan today, there are many power semiconductor manufacturers. I believe having so many domestic players leads to wasted development resources. Combining our forces will allow us to go head-to-head with our global rivals. That was the starting point of our thinking. By teaming up with Rome and Toshiba, we can streamline development, produce low-cost chips, and manufacture high-value semiconductors.
11: Do you have then a timeline for this alliance to be formed? And in what parts of your business would the alliance actually be reflected?
10: Our goal is to consolidate sales, manufacturing, and development to build one single robust company. The three companies are currently working out the detailed terms of the agreement and making adjustments. We hope that by September we'll be able to announce our plan to establish the joint venture.
11: How much is the Japanese government also helping in this endeavor to really help everything related to semiconductors and the AI business, and does that affect your company as well?
10: To be completely honest, we aren't receiving any support from the government at the moment. Once we join forces with Rome and Toshiba, I hope the government will reconsider. In other countries, state subsidies help significantly lower depreciation costs. Without that support, even with a joint venture, our costs will remain higher than our competitors. We just want a level playing field. If we can get those subsidies, it would be a massive help.
11: When it comes to the Japanese government, we have seen them now lift the ban on defense exports. How much will that help your business?
10: I believe this is going to have a very significant business impact moving forward. Before the five categories restrictions were lifted, we were actually the very first to export defense equipment, delivering our radar systems to the Philippines. But back then, with those bans in place, exporting was always extremely difficult. Now that those barriers are gone, it's going to be much easier for third-party countries to approach us with those specific requests and product needs. At the same time, we can now consult closely with the Ministry of Defense to respond to those needs and much more effectively. Working with the Ministry will bring entirely new business opportunities, and we look forward to that.
11: I think you recently said that your defense and space segment's revenue should be doubling from fiscal 2025 to 2030. Are you still on track for that?
10: Right now, we're aiming for 800 billion yen by 2030.
7: Mitsubishi Electric CEO Kei Uruma speaking exclusively with Bloomberg Sherry Ahn. More ahead on the Asia trade. 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

0: Let's get you over to Madrid, the capital of Spain, the new World Cup champions of 2026. After defeating Argentina 1-0 in the final, I don't think too many neutrals would dispute that that was the right result. Only one team really showed up to play, Argentina pretty much parking the bus for the whole match. Finally, Ferran Torres scoring the only goal of the encounter in the 106th minute. So just at the opening of the second period of extra time. And that was enough to do it for Spain, lifting the trophy there, and Spain becoming the only country to ever hold consecutively both the men's and the women's football World Cup. So 1-0, Spain defeating Argentina there in the final. And Avril, it wasn't just the football match that was interesting, it was the meta commentary going around the football match as well. Prediction market betting really surging around this whole tournament. The platform Kalshi breaking its own records, really starting to pose a threat there to traditional bookmakers as well. H2 Gambling Capital saying 27% of all legal sports betting volume is now on prediction markets. So a bit of a threat there to some of those traditional bookmakers.
1: Yeah, prediction markets giving these sports gambling platforms a run for their money, but they're not taking it lying down, these sports gambling platforms, because they're also launching their own production market products. And maybe, right, as some analysts have pointed out, they do have a bit of advantage here given their broader distribution channels. And you can see really how things have been shaking up in the prediction market space. As I said, you know, giving these traditional platforms a run for their money. You're looking at these stocks adjustments as well in these particular companies. Let's take a look at how broader markets are faring today as we watch for the markets open in Japan in Korea, with Japan shut for today. Take a look at how the benchmarks are doing as we see the S&P 500 futures looking quite flat for the moment. We also have futures in Sydney pointing to them being on the front foot, maybe as Brent prices climb above the 90 handle. But the big one is how we might see this continued momentum unwinding in South Korea on a day where it's really about this digestion of the AI developments out of China as well. Not helping, of course, is what we're seeing in the pressure coming in Treasury futures. That is the market setup going into the open for the next hour. We'll track that and more. This is Bloomberg.